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1: Norway has a new king, Bernie Bennett reports.
2: Crown Prince Haakon has ascended to the throne following the death of his father, King Harald V. His daughter becomes Crown Princess Ingrid Alexandra and heir to the throne. The role of Norwegian monarch is largely symbolic as the power lies within an elected parliament, but the country's royal family retains celebrity and a role in promoting the wealthy nation across the world. The 53-year-old Haakon's tasks will include stabilizing the Scandinavian country's monarchy and the royal family's popularity, after his wife's past contacts with the sex offender Jeffrey Epstein and his stepson's sexual assault conviction. Bernie Bennett reporting.
1: A Dutch drug addiction and mental health institute warned users on Friday about potentially lethal ecstasy pills shaped to look like the head of U.S. President Trump. The respected Trimbos Institute said that several of the pills have been handed in recently at a network of centers. Breaking news, townhall.com. Tennessee's governor wants the Nashville airport renamed after Dolly Parton.
3: The country music star died Tuesday of cancer at age 80. The proposal to rename the airport could require the Metro Nashville Airport Authority to revisit its naming policy. The current policy says airport property should only be named for people who have been deceased at least 2 years. The governor's office says his proposal and the naming policy will be discussed by the airport authority at its September 17th meeting. I'm Lisa Dwyer.
1: E-cigarette maker Juul Labs has received U.S. permission to sell an updated version of its vaping device. The new product was announced by federal regulators Friday. It includes an electronic age verification system to prevent underage use. The decision from the FDA means Juul can sell a new version of its vaping device. More on these stories, townhall.com.
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8: Do you want to know what your favorite celebrity thinks about politics? If somebody's an actor or a singer, an entertainer, you want to know? Are you interested in what Barbara Streisand thinks about Donald Trump or Glenn Close? Did you see the video of Glenn Close? Ooh, boy. Gosh, God bless aging. We're all aging. We got, you know, like Dolly said, we're like fine vintage vehicles. Sometimes you got to go under the hood and do a tune-up, right? I'm fighting through some of my battles. I sprained my wrist, and I was up literally all night tossing and turning with this agonizing pain. Look, nothing good comes from exercise. I just wish I could sit on the couch, not have to worry about work, just eat, shove my face full of Doritos, and call it a day. So I'm working out with this trainer a couple times a week, and I'm doing stuff with my body that I've done. I'm in my lifting and lifts and curls, and I don't know what I'm doing. And man, I sprained my wrist a couple weeks ago, And it's just getting worse. And now I'm terrified. You know me, hypochondriac Harry. I'm going to wind up having to have my hand amputated. I got this stupid splint on. I'm doubling up my relief factor, and that helps. I think that takes the edge off, but even relief factor can't really help. Probably a torn, I think I got a torn something in there, a ligament or a tendon. So it's not fun. So getting old is not for sissies. And Glenn Close, bless her heart, she hates Trump, she hates conservatives. Every day she's railing about something, and she did this weird close-up. Oh, I'm wearing my mama's shirt. The wind is whipping through my white hair. She didn't have any makeup on, and it's like, oh, boy, that's pretty rough, especially when you're a movie star and a TV star, and there you are with all of your and all your glory. And she has aged. So God bless her. We're all aging. Like I said, I'm falling apart. We're all probably slowly falling apart. But Dolly Parton never revealed how she felt about political matters or even sociological issues or culture issues because she didn't want to alienate anybody in her audience. And doggone it, that is the right point of view. And so I got into this big knockdown, drag-out argument with Mark Davis this morning on his show. I'm sure we'll revisit it on the M&M Extra podcast later today, where he's like, well, I agree with you, you know, but I've never really been a believer about the shut-up-and-sing philosophy, because then my friend Ted Nugent couldn't bag on the liberals. And he goes, do you want Ted to just shut up and sing? I said, yes. I love Ted, but just sing. Just perform. Why do these people, I love that, what this satirical article that it's like a Babylon Bee kind of a thing. Dateline Nashville, Tennessee. Historians confirmed that Dolly Parton has become the first major American celebrity ever to die without the public knowing exactly what she thought about Donald Trump, abortion, Gaza, transgender athletes, immigration, or the very latest thing everyone was screaming about on Twitter. Pop culture historian Marcus Whitmore said this is unprecedented. We have thousands of hours of Dolly Parton interviews, decades of public appearances, countless songs, yet somehow we still don't know who she voted for. Scholars will spend generations trying to understand how she pulled this off. The satirical article goes on to say, researchers say Parton apparently employed an ancient strategy known as, quote, keeping your thoughts to yourself. Keeping some thoughts to yourself. I love that. This discovery has stunned Hollywood, where celebrities are traditionally required to announce their political opinions immediately after accumulating at least 10,000 Instagram followers. One bewildered actress said she had this enormous platform and just used it to entertain people and do nice things. What's the point of even being famous? Now, that may be satirical, but it also rings true. That's how these lunatics feel. They have to shove their political viewpoints down our throats, forcing people to say, now I don't want to watch their movies. Now I don't want to go see their shows. Now I'm not going to shell out my hard-earned dollars to line their pockets. And look, here's what Mark's point was. If they want to blow up half their audience, let them. Mark doesn't like the shut up and sing philosophy because he wants Ted Nugent to rip into lefties. He likes conservative. He likes it when conservative musicians rip the left. He doesn't like it very much when Rosie O'Donnell spouts off or Glenn Close or anybody else. Don't you love the Dolly Parton approach? That's the way they all used to do it. They didn't badger us with their noxious, toxic viewpoints. They just entertained us. They entertained Americans, and they did nice things. That's what they used to do. Isn't that the way it ought to be? Or do you disagree with me and agree with me?

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5: A lot of people with broken hearts over the passing of Dolly Parton. I saw a lot of stuff on social media that real sad. People crying. People just so sad. You just felt like Dolly wasn't going to go anywhere. Never been to Dollywood. I've always wanted to go to Dollywood. Let's dive in, though. I want to see what you think. I love the text messages I'm getting. Pennsylvania Philly writes, "It's always been a sore spot for me when an entertainer starts spouting about politics. Their art brought the audience together. So why do they feel the need to divide us?" I love that point. Exactly. When I go to a concert or a basketball game or a show or a movie, I don't want to sit there and think that, well, I'm going to have some big, you know, drama with the liberal sitting next to me trying to entertain us. The arts ought to bring everybody together. Another Pennsylvania text, Harrisburg, "I agree 100% with the shut up and sing mindset. I'm watching these things to be entertained by what these people are doing. I've got no interest in hearing their political points of view. Shut up and sing." Tower, Minnesota texts, "Just do what you get paid for." That's what I said to Mark. I said, look, we're paid to be big mouth talk show hosts. But if I was a performer, if I was a concert pianist, I'm not going to get out there and spout about politics because I want people to come see me play the piano. And finally, Arizona, "I just want to point out that Dolly was clearly a conservative. I don't know where everybody's saying that nobody knows what her political views were, but you could tell just because she was a pretty good person, it's obvious." I guess Arizona thinks only conservatives can be pretty good people. Well, okay. That would be a shock to my late wife. Although Denise was pretty conservative. She was a registered Democrat, but she wasn't really. She was definitely not. She would. I don't know what she'd be doing in the Trump era. I think about that a lot. Man, oh, man. My stuff would probably all be out on the front lawn by now. Mike is in Hartford, Connecticut. We'll start there. 800-655. Mike. All right. Hey, Mike. How are you?
6: I'm up and sing, to be honest with you, but I'm sort of taking a hybrid position on it almost, and I hate doing that, but I think people are entitled, irrespective of what you do for a profession, right? You're a talk show, you know, you're radio talk, so, you know, you have a political position, that's your agenda. These people are performers, they're entitled to an opinion, though. It's the guys that shove it down your throat, the Robert De Niro's, the Bruce Springsteen's. That's the stuff that turns me off. But having an opinion, I kind of like knowing where I'm putting my money. I don't want to put my money behind somebody who is a bad person. And so I like to know who's
5: I don't care. I mean, a lot of people think Mark kept using the example of Ted Nugent. There's a lot of people on the left who think he's a bad person. But I don't want Ted, who I like, to lose money at the box office because somebody's going to say, well, I'm not going to pay to see that conservative guy perform a set. Why do you care what the opinion is of a basketball player? Why do you care what the opinion is?
6: From my own personal perspective, but they're entitled to it, right? It's the United States of America.
5: Well, no.
6: So if I'm going to see a concert, I don't want to hear it for 25 minutes. But if they're on your talk show talking, like Ted Nugent might be, I don't care. Let them spout up. I agree, if they want to blow up half their audience, let them.
5: Everybody, I get it, and that's kind of what Mark said. But that's what Dolly's point was. I saw this interview that where she said, and I love this. She said the interviewer was trying to bait her into condemning Trump. It was after the Access Hollywood tape came out of Trump, and so David Wright over at ABC for Nightline was trying to bait her into getting all worked up about Trump. And I just thought her answer was so refreshing. Her attitude is basically, no one should care what my opinion is about these things. Don't forget, you say, well, they're entitled to an opinion, but they have a massive platform by virtue of the fact that they are so famous and they have this huge following. Here's what Dolly said. This is back in 2018 on ABC's Nightline.
7: I just don't get into that. And so if you are deciding you may want to ask me something more serious, don't, because I'm not going to answer it.
8: You have a president of the United States who said those things on that bus.
7: I'm not addressing that. I do not get into that. Of course, I have my opinion about everybody and everything. But I learned a long time ago, keep your damn mouth shut if you want to stay in show business. I'm not in politics. I'm an entertainer.
8: And yet, you're also a role model.
7: Yes, I am. That's why I don't talk about people.
5: I'm a role model. Her attitude was, because that's what the guy was trying to bait her into saying, well, as a role model, I must condemn the Republican nominee for president of the... No, I'm a role model, and that's why I don't judge people, and I don't get into that, and I don't get into talking about people. She has her opinions, clearly, and I don't think Dolly Parton wasn't opinionated. She just didn't want to drag everybody into her opinions. I loved that. I just thought that was great. What about Dollywood? I got like four texts just now saying you can't believe how great Dollywood is. It's in Tennessee, right? Is it in the Great Smoky Mountains? Pigeon Forge, maybe? I don't know. I've never been. Maybe we ought to load up a busload of listeners and we'll all go to Dollywood together. What do you think? 800-655-MIKE. You ever been to Dollywood?
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1: You can't, speaking of Tennessee, there's Walland, Tennessee. Boy, that looks pretty on the Salem News Channel camera network, snc.tv, to check out all the ways you could watch. Boy, we got a lot of people watching because we had a bunch of audio problems yesterday. Wasn't on our end. I always love it when people get mad at me when there's a technical problem. Like, I could get under the hood and fix an audio problem. You think I'm purposefully distorting the video? That's the double-edged sword of that text message. Fix your stupid audio, Gallagher. I'm never going to listen to you again. I'll never watch ever again. Okay, well, be mad at me that the Imagi had a software glitch problem in India. That's great. That's my fault. Let me call over to Mumbai, tell them to fix that problem. But we got it worked out. They were on it all day. Kudos to the Salem News Channel team led by Garrett and everybody. They got that thing fixed. But you know how I knew there was a problem is because you were texting. And that's what I love about the text line. If you're a jerk, bye-bye, you get blocked, you go into the ether. But I don't mind criticism, but if you want to engage, 800-655-6453. That's the old text line if you want to give me some feedback. And I do like it when something technically is going wrong, because then you tell us, and then I tell the team, and then they get on it. Sometimes with all the different ways this show is delivered, there's about 19 ways this show is heard, unseen, and absorbed digitally to Salem News Channel, the Listen Live app, Watch Mike Live app, I mean, X, streaming every day on X, at Gallagher Show. If you ever want to take the show with you 24-7, you want to have it, we just try to be everywhere you are, and sometimes things go a little amok. So I appreciated the feedback. 800-655-6453. And a lot of people are saying good things about Dollywood. I took my kids from Ohio to Dollywood a few years ago. It was great. It's clean. It's fun. I highly recommend it. The Dolly Parton Roundup or Rodeo is also a must-see at least one time. South Carolina, yeah, I've been to Dollywood. Lovely place for all to enjoy. Speaking of South Carolina, a new poll comes out yesterday. Dr. Annie Andrews, the far-left Democrat Senate candidate, is now tied with Darlene Graham Nordone, 41-41. Some people are mad at me that I keep calling her Darlene Graham Nordone. That's her name. That's her last name. She dropped her name, her married name, because she wants to be closely identified with her brother. And again, a politician isn't a singer with a stage name. I don't get this. Again, Mark Davis, oh, well, it's okay. She's just trying to brand who, you know, she wants people to affiliate her with Lindsay. Well, we get it. She's his sister. You don't need to change your name in order to make people know that. Anyhow, here's Harry Enten on CNN, speaking of South Carolina. Everybody's acknowledging that Trump's endorsement of Darlene is the reason she won this week in South Carolina. It's the only reason. In fact, I saw some analysis last night. She was like at 14%. She didn't stand a chance. She was at the bottom of the barrel. Trump decided to endorse her. And evidently, the reason he endorsed her, he explained why. The mystery is over. Now we know why President Trump didn't go with the guy with the conservative congressional track record. He went with this relative unknown, the sister of the late Senator Lindsey Graham. It was because Ralph Norman once endorsed Nikki Haley, his fellow South Carolinian, for president. That was it. That's the only reason. Trump said it. He said that Ralph Norman, I think he said, I'm paraphrasing. Here's the clip. He had the look of a good congressman. Not great, but good. But he ruined his career when he endorsed Nikki Haley. Now, what's intriguing to me, and the president, that's his prerogative. I mean, sometimes you forgive and you forget. Sometimes you don't forget. Sometimes you hold a grudge. I've held grudges. I got somebody in my life that I'm really miffed at right now, and I'm not really engaging with him because I'm kind of over him. And I'm tired of getting stabbed in the back. Sometimes you got to do that. I did that with a family member. I just cut her off. I was done. You're not going to tell me I have to choose between you as my sister or my wife. You're not going to do that. And so sometimes you have to make those tough calls in life. And Trump decided with Ralph Norman, for Ralph to endorse Nikki Haley, that was something he wasn't ever going to forget. And that's why he endorsed, apparently, Darlene. So the mystery's over. I mean, and Ralph Norman told us on the show when we were in Rock Hill the other day, he wasn't sure why Trump did it. Well, now we know. Because Ralph betrayed him. Now, what's intriguing about this, though, go look at what Lindsey Graham himself used to say about Donald Trump. Lindsey told Donald Trump at one point to go to hell. Lindsey called Donald Trump every name in the book. I believe, and fact check this for me, Tracy, would you please? But I believe, at least I've read, that J.D. Vance once compared President Trump to Adolf Hitler. Now, I don't know how much worse it gets than that. Is it endorsed? Maybe in Trump's world, an endorsement for a political rival is worse than being called Hitler. And I'm not saying that to be funny. Maybe that's genuinely how he feels. But at the end of the day, Trump has the ability to either forgive and forget, or maybe he doesn't. And he didn't forgive, and he didn't forget Ralph Norman, and it likely cost South Carolina a Senate seat for that congressman from Rock Hill. Not sure how you feel about it. Feel free to let me know. 800-655-MIKE, 800-655-6453. Got a text message from Andy in Montana who said, Mike, you are so right to double up on your relief factor for your wrist pain that you're having. 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It's not fixing it. 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

0: Gallagher.
1: Trump has the ability to forgive and forget. Yeah, we looked it up. 2016, a gentleman called Trump the American Hitler. That man is now his vice president. So, yes, Trump definitely has the ability to forgive and forget. Evidently, he did not want to forgive or forget Ralph Norman. Apparently, endorsing somebody else for president is a bridge too far. Now, that's just, but American Hitler? Ah, you know, maybe J.D. Vance was having a bad day. Tell you who's having a good day, Ken Strang. Ken Strang is the managing director for Americans for sure do appreciate the grassroots efforts of this great organization. Let's welcome Kent back to the Mike Gallagher Show. Happy Thursday, my friend. Good to see you. How you been?
2: I've been great. It's a great day to be an American. Mike, how are you?
1: Every day is a great day to be an American. Let's never lose sight of that, Kent. You know, now, I don't think it's a great day to be a Democrat Socialist of America. I'm telling you what, these folks are, and they're winning. I mean, they're winning primaries. They're winning state to state, places like Oklahoma. I mean, you're thinking, my gosh, Oklahoma? Some of these DSA candidates are getting a lot of momentum. They say that their policies are all about affordability. That's all it is for them. Forget, you know, immigration. Forget any other issue. It's only about affordability. Kent, what do you think they're getting wrong about how government intervention affects the issue of affordability and the costs?
2: Well, can I say everything and just be done with the interview, Mike? Is that all right?
1: You cannot. I won't let you. No. I will not permit it.
2: I mean, they get it all wrong. I mean, Mike, why are we in this mess? We're in this mess because Americans are concerned about the cost of living and affordability. And why? Because Joe Biden's failed big government policies, which don't even hold a candle to the DSA, are why Americans are struggling with the cost of living. He and his administration and Congress spent $5 trillion in new spending. It led to 40-year high inflation, 21.5% cumulative inflation, and the result was the average American family paying $11,400 more just to maintain their lifestyle. And now the DSA wants to come around, and they don't want to just double down. They want to 100x down on more government control in your lives. They want to spend more money and make it so the government is involved in every single facet of what we do. And the spending would be out of control when we all know what lowers prices for Americans. It's cutting back on out-of-control regulations. It's lowering our energy costs through American abundance and being able to do that here. And it's through getting government out of the way and unleashing Americans' ingenuity, innovation, and free markets. They're going the exact opposite way of what we need.
1: Well put. You know, New York City is a great example on the issue of housing because Zohran Mamdani has made housing a big talking point. And people in New York are saying the rents aren't under control in any way, shape, or form. They're skyrocketing. One would think that some of Zohran the Destroyer's policies would start to bring the rents down. Look, Kent, you know better than anybody what happens when the government responds to high rents, like New York, with universal rent control and publicly owned housing. What Mamdani is trying to do is a total disaster and a recipe for failure for the hardworking people of New York City.
2: And this is not a new policy. This is an old standby of the left and of socialists. What they want to do is they want to use government control, rent freezes. And what do we see happens? We actually get more government and less housing. It means less development. It means that they're going to stop building houses. And we have the absolute problem where we need to get the government out of the way. We need that. We have too many permits. We have too much red tape. We need to be able to build more faster. When it comes to housing in America, 25% of the cost of building a new home in America is due to the regulatory state. And so it's not going to be solved by universal public housing. It's not going to be solved by rent controls. We don't need big brother government to come in and solve our problems. Once again, get out of the way, let people build. But there's regulation after regulation after regulation. And time again, we see that when they put rent freezes on, what happens? Developers immediately leave. They say, we're not going to invest there. We can't be profitable. We can't build there. And then it creates even worse housing shortages. And we're left with government-controlled housing. And what do we see in government-controlled housing? We see pest problems. We see mold problems. And the government has absolutely zero incentive to upkeep those properties.
1: 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He's managing director for Americans for Prosperity. And I want to brag on AFP for a moment, because you guys always bet on the American people. And I've been reading through, you know, this the new initiative we've got posted, removebarriers.com, which is where everybody should go right now who are taking part in this interview. Removebarriers.com to take action, because look, as you guys say, the choice is not between compassion and cruelty, which is where the DSA, these lefties want to position it. It's a vision that says it's between we'll take care of you from cradle to grave and one that says we'll get out of the way and we're going to watch what you do. We got to bet on the American people. So Kent, to me, Americans for Prosperity offers the actual fix. 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You oversee a big team that focuses on policy reforms. Lay out for us, as best you can, what those fixes are. I know about the messaging. I understand we got to counter the propaganda of the loony left with truth and with facts and with data and with great messaging. But what about the actual tangible fixes that Americans who go to removebarriers.com can take in?
2: Sure, and it's not just a policy shop. Every day, Americans for Prosperity is out knocking on doors, making phone calls, having events, and meeting Americans where they are. And Mike, I can tell you, my team crisscrosses this great nation, knocks on those doors, makes those phone calls. And what people are not clamoring for is ending the United States Senate, the presidency, or the Supreme Court, or ushering in massive, unaccountable government programs. What they want are the solutions that leave people alone, that let them thrive, that let them live their American dream. One of the biggest problems that we have in America is the regulatory state. We have so many regulations. We just talked about it on housing, but apply it to every single sector we have. It makes it impossible for us to build, to thrive, to grow. The next thing that we need to do is we have out of control government spending. You just saw that we just passed $40 trillion in national debt. We have to change the way that Congress budgets. We have to tackle our entitlement system, and we need to be mindful. When you look at what Cato just reported, the DSA, if their nine biggest priorities were to be taken into effect, it would cost somewhere between $70 trillion and $212 trillion. And if they taxed all corporate profits, it's still not enough to pay for it. Yep. And so even at our current rate, we have to start tackling the out-of-control spending that we have in Washington. But the human hockey stick of innovation starts with freedom, not control. And so what we have to do is remove barriers to live and thrive and achieve their American dream. And that's what those policies really come down to in lots of different shapes and forms.
1: 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Kent Strang, really appreciate you joining us. Keep fighting the good fight. There's a lot more on this busy, busy Thursday, including this big Meta cave-in. They caved, and they're paying a bunch of states billions of dollars. Our Roger P. Shulman is in the newsroom. He'll take us through all of it coming up.
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0: this hour from Town Hall. I'm Mary Rose. President Trump said Friday that his administration has entered a sweeping agreement with Venezuela that could give the U.S. access to vast amounts of untapped oil reserves.
1: President Trump, in a social media post announcing the agreement, said it was negotiated by Secretary of State Marco Rubio, Defense Secretary Pete Hegseth, and Venezuela's acting president, Delcio Rodriguez. Rodriguez's government said in a statement, the deal involves development of 17 fields with a proven potential of 65 billion barrels. It said the agreement could draw $100 billion in investment into Venezuela's oil industry and yield over $209 billion in taxes for Caracas. Bernie Bennett reporting.
0: Experts say a significant drop in U.S. gas prices shouldn't be expected immediately. CMS, the Centers for Medicare and Medicaid Services, is blocking more than $1 billion in potentially improper Medicare lab payments. Correspondent Laura Winters reports.
2: Dr. Oz, who heads the agency, says labs billed Medicare for tests that were never performed on patients to the tune of $1.6 billion. More than 150 lab providers have been booted from the program for alleged fraud. The Centers for Medicare and Medicaid Services says some of these labs performed tests that patients didn't even need. AI is now being used to flag suspicious billing patterns.
0: Thousands are missing as the death toll has risen to over 600 from Nepal flood. Officials in the Himalayan country say over 2,500 people, including dozens of Americans and other foreigners, remain missing. The collapse of a glacier sent a deadly wall of water through a mountain town near the Chinese border, and one village was washed away. More at townhall.com.
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0: A woman who live streamed herself spray painting a veteran's monument on the National Mall gets indicted.
5: A Kentucky woman, Melissa Ferris, has been indicted by a federal grand jury for allegedly vandalizing the World War II memorial in Washington. Ferris, who claims to live in a camper, is suspected of spray painting the words "Clean Hands, Dirty Money" on the monument on August 13th and filling a fountain with bubbles. She admitted to the vandalism during a Facebook Live video before turning herself in.
6: It was me. I'm doing it. I did it. It's on camera.
5: Grand jurors indicted Ferris on charges of destroying a veterans memorial and destroying government property. U.S. Attorney Jeanine Pirro called it a despicable act that could carry penalties of up to 10 years in prison. President Trump referred to Ferris's case when he accused vandals of damaging the nearby reflecting pool. Jennifer King, Washington.
0: NASA is set to launch a powerful new telescope in space tomorrow morning at 7:26 from Florida. Breaking news at townhall.com.
7: The following program is pre-recorded. Coming up next, another edition of Reaching Out with Gregory Floyd, president of Teamsters Local 237.
8: Welcome to another edition of Reaching Out. I'm Gregory Floyd, president of Local 237 Teamsters. Back again, a very special guest, Christine Quinn. Since 2015, Christine has served as president and CEO of a nonprofit organization known as WIN. Great name. WIN stands for Women in Need. Under her leadership, WIN has nearly doubled its shelter capacity and tripled its supportive housing range of services to meet the growing needs of New York City's homeless population. Chris played a key role in securing $50 million for the Housing Access Voucher Program pilot in the state budget. which expanded vouchers for recipients and increased mental health resources in shelters. Chris is a lifelong advocate for women, children, and the LGBTQ plus community. Before her role at WIN, Chris made history as the first woman and first openly gay speaker of New York City Council. During her tenure at the council, she championed affordable housing, healthcare, and civil rights, and led major initiatives to combat hate crime and sexual assault. Christine, welcome back to Reaching Out once again. It's always a pleasure to have you.
9: Thank you. Thank you. It's always a pleasure on my end and a lot of fun. So
8: good, good, good. So you run WIN, the largest provider of shelter and supportive services for homeless families with children in the nation. Your stance is that city FHEPs, which stands for City Fighting Homelessness Prevention Supplement, is the best tool we have to combat family homelessness in New York City. Your team even recently released widely reported study that says city FHEPs could save New York City $635 million. Can you explain why? And
9: sure.
8: People should be listening, because that is a major part of the budget and we need to save money.
9: So the FHEPs, FHEPs program, is a housing voucher. So if you are presently, if you're in shelter and you make a certain amount of money, et cetera, a low amount of money, you can qualify for a voucher. And what the voucher does is you pay 30% of your income towards your rent. The voucher pays the rest, up to $2,500 a month for a family of four. It's the best way to move people out of shelter because it gives them support. And we see that people who leave shelter with these vouchers have a very low rate of returning to shelter. That's why the city council during the Adams administration passed legislation to vouchers available to people who make a little bit more money. That literally, we have moms who make $10 too much and they can't get a voucher. And you, I wanted to tell you, there's no units in NYCHA for people to move into, although there may be units. There's none that are being rented. And we need to help people who need that support. Now, this legislation, Mayor Adams vetoed. The city council overrode the veto. Now, you would think, based on what we learned in school, then the laws would go into effect. No, you have to sue in that case. And we and the Legal Aid Society and the city council have sued. We've won at the first two levels of the court. And even though Mayor Mondami promised as a candidate and a mayor-elect, he would expand the program and drop the lawsuit, what we've seen now, Greg, is he's appealing it to the state's highest court to try to prevent the vouchers from going to people who make a little more money and to prevent the vouchers going to people in the community who are facing eviction, so we can prevent them from ending up in shelter. And, you know, right now, there are more children in shelter than there are seats in Yankee Stadium. I mean, that is just a sin and something that's unacceptable in the city right now. We're still at an all-time high of homelessness in New York City.
8: So what you're telling me is Mayor Mondami pledged that he would support the program during the election.
9: Yep.
8: Got into office and reversed his decision on supporting the poor and these vouchers, and people in need really needed it.
9: Yeah.
8: And probably many people who voted for him for this reason, and they were deceived.
9: Right. Yeah. And he is, you know, I was on his transition team. And at the transition team meeting, most of the conversation was kind of like administrative, when you're going to meet, who's on your committee. The only policy announcement he made was that he was going to drop the lawsuit on day one. Now we are 8 days into him appealing to the highest court. They made an offer to us. to the folks who were suing. We rejected the offer. It wasn't good enough, but we stayed at the table. They say we can't afford it, even though in the long run it saves money. We said, let's talk about a reasonable scaling back or maybe phasing it in over 5-6 years. They walked away from the table and walked into court.
8: Well, let me ask you. We make the statement that it saves $635 million. Are you prepared to give us the math on how that's possible? Thank you.
9: So if you are a homeless family and you spend the night in a permanent apartment with your children, with a voucher, it costs taxpayers $75 a night. If you stay at a wind shelter, it costs taxpayer close to $300 a night. And if you stay in a welfare hotel, which we still use, and there's very little services, it's going to cost close to $400 a night. You add that up, you end up spending more on shelter. Now, listeners may say, well, why do we even have to do shelter? I think it's the right thing to do. But beyond that, it's the law in New York. New York is one of the few places where the law requires that the homeless be housed. So let's do it in a cheaper, better way. You know, who wants children to be in shelter for over a year? And folks who make just a little bit more money, and don't we say we want people to be working, right? You know, they're boxed out from this benefit.
8: So $400 a night for hotels.
9: Mm-hmm. $300 for me.
8: $300 for your shelters, and $75 a day for the vouchers.
9: Right. And then if you add into it, people who get evicted now in New York City get free legal representation like you do in criminal court. So folks who are getting evicted are going to get that. You add that in, that's another cost. You add the court's cost in, that's another cost. And it just keeps spiraling up and up. That's before you even add in the extra educational costs because of the learning loss by being bounced around.
8: And once again, let me say, we could also take the apartments in NYCHA that are vacant, rehab them with that extra money.
9: Yep.
8: House families in those facilities cheaper. Children will have permanent homes. Families mm-hmm. will have homes. NYCHA will get the income. So then NYCHA becomes self-sufficient.
9: Right.
8: We're paying less for homeless services, and we're winning all the way around. Now,
9: absolutely.
8: The people that will be losing would be the ones who own the hotels that are getting $400 absolutely. A day for those CD properties.
9: And I'm very comfortable with them being the losers in this. And, you know, they are. If you ask somebody who's staying at Wynn, most of them, their real dream would be to be in NYCHA. And that there are apartments that are basically being warehoused
8: yes.
9: is just such an unacceptable situation, because it's not just bad for the people who don't get to move in. It's bad for the NYCHA community, because to have fewer people there, you have fewer eyes on the street. You don't have as deep a community, and people see those empty units and it must make you feel forgotten or disregarded. And that's a terrible thing to feel in your own city.
8: And NYCHA could use the money.
9: Oh, without a doubt.

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4: Report last year and called Project Hope to counter the Trump administration's Project 25. Can you tell us what that report entailed?
5: Sure. So when President Trump was running for election, he said he had nothing to do with this thing called Project 2025, which was a blueprint basically for when he got in office created by very, very conservative think tanks. And it included attacks on the poor, attacks on immigrants, exactly what we have seen go on. And we put out Project Hope to basically say to the city and the state, you don't have to take this. If we don't prevent what he's doing, there are things you can do. And the good news is the city and state have done some of them. So with the attacks on the poor and cutting taxes for the rich and not for the poor, Governor Hochul has put out tax credits for working moms, for the working poor. She's put out baby bucks to help low-income people who have recently had children. So some of those ideas we're actually seeing put into place. One big question, and the state budget actually is due today. It's not going to be done. We don't know when it'll be done, is, you know, what happens if the federal government cuts back on food stamps, on SNAP money? The city and state are going to need to step forward, deficits or not, and make sure New Yorkers have what they need to you know, eat and feed their family. Yeah. We're starting to see parts of Project Hope really, you know, be implemented, which is a good thing, because we know, even though we are seeing Trump being beat back in Minnesota and other places, they're still going to continue attacking poor and working people. We know that. And now that they're spending so much money on this unnecessary war in Iran, you know, they'll say there's even less resources.
4: There are less resources. There are less resources, and we're spending more money because the farmers can't get the fertilizer to grow their products, and we're going to have food shortage. We're going to have a lot of shortage. I mean, this is another crisis that people, I don't think people understand. If you take a screw out of the wall falls down.
5: It's very good analogy.
4: Insignificant thing, but the screws hold things together. And that's what we've done. We've taken screws out of the walls, and it's just coming apart. I just never heard so much of the Strait of Hormuz. I never heard of a moose.
5: Oh my God. Thank you. I was like, how do I not know that this is the most thing in the important thing in the world? I know.
4: Sure. And it was so insignificant to us because things worked. And now that things aren't working, we understand how important the country of Iran is and what they control. They knew what they controlled, and they remained silent all these years. I could tell you President Obama understood what they controlled because he made a deal with them that this president, when he was number 45, tore up.
5: Yep.
4: When he came back at 47, he destroyed. But people who understand politics, when they go into these positions, they understand that there's work to be done, and they listen to the experts. They don't come in with this know-it-all attitude.
5: That's key, listening to the experts.
4: Sure.
5: People who know. And, you know, if you're an elected official or a high-level appointed official, no one expects you to know everything. But we do expect you to admit when you don't know and to ask for help and guidance. And, you know, when I was speaker, one of the things I always believed is when we had legislation, you had to meet with those who were for it, but you had to meet with those who were against it, too, because they had a useful perspective. And all we see with this president is just forging ahead and the collateral damage be damned. But it's so funny you should say that about the Port of Vermouth, because who are we even talking about?
4: I never think it was that important, but now we understand. And for those who think that they're going to go, they're going to send the military in, the world fighting military, it's going to be worse than Vietnam.
5: You have no idea
4: on what's waiting for you when you parachute over there, when you go in there, what's in the hills, what's in the mountains, what do they have set

0: up. I was watching a movie, The Magnificent Seven Rides Again. And there were seven, of course, seven men. They were against 75 bandits from Mexico. And in the last movie, they had all kinds of traps, dynamite, everything set up. And when they come, they start whittling them down. I said, you know what? That's exactly what could be waiting in Iran. And
1: And
0: I,
1: people talk about,
0: yeah.
1: we'll just put some troops on the ground. Well, first of all, if you're going to do troops on the ground, you can't do a few, right? It doesn't work that way. And once you put troops on the ground in Iran, people are going to, more people, a lot more people will die.
0: It boggles the mind how I would say uninterested this president is in understanding what's going on in the world, what's going on,
1: And
0: just
1: look
0: what's
1: at gas
0: going
1: now. Gas is over
0: on.
1: $4. It may go over $5. And how, if
0: May
1: you're a
0: get to
1: working,
0: 10.
1: right? If you're a working person, how are you going to get to work?
0: He's just he's I didn't think he could match the pandemic, but he's done it
1: He's
0: again.
1: done it. You're right.
0: He's
1: You're right, Greg. You're very much right.
0: exceeded my disappointment.
1: There you go. There you go. There you go.
0: Geez. We're talking to Christine Quinn. You're listening to Reaching Out. And if you are a fan of this president, I don't know why. If you are just listening and looking at your pocketbook and wallet, it's going to get worse. So I say that not to joke. I say that for you to understand elections have consequences. They do. And I'm not telling you who to vote for. I'm telling you to look at who you vote for.
1: Right.
0: You are the vice chair of the New York State Democratic Party. What's going on to take, what's going to take, what is it going to take for the Democrats to win up and down the ballot in midterms? And we've seen some elections that Democrats have winning that they haven't won in 70 years.
1: Crazy, right? We know the mayor of Miami hasn't been a Democrat in decades and decades. Just a week or so ago, we won a special election for a state house in Florida that included Mar-a-Lago in the district. You can't, beat that. And I don't think it's overstating to say that the road to the House majority goes through New York. We have two congressional seats on Long Island that need to be defended. We have a seat in the Hudson Valley, which we could win back, and an open seat upstate, which we could potentially take. So we need to make sure come November, we've had real ground game, real field resources, the right messaging to defend and to take those seats. And I think if we do that and the rest of the country follows suit, we really will see Speaker Hakeem Jeffries. And I'm going next week down to New Orleans for a Democratic National Committee meeting where hopefully we'll be talking about this. But we're very prepared on the state level to really fight for those four seats. And obviously to get a Kathy Hochul reelected, to get Adrian Adams elected lieutenant governor, the best attorney general in the country, Tish James, reelected. Boy, that woman's been put through hell by this president, and to get Tom DiNapoli reelected. And you look at Bruce Blakeman, the Nassau County executive who is running against Kathy. Not only is he a horrendous manager who's just had terrible results for Nassau, he has said over and over again that he 100% believes in everything the president and the MAGA movement said. He said that the two American citizens killed in Minneapolis were domestic terrorists. When we know one, was a mom of three and one was a nurse in a veterans hospital. They were far, far from domestic terrorists. So this guy is Donald Trump, and we need to make sure he doesn't get into the governor's mansion in Albany.
0: One thing I do learn is I never want to say something before I understand all the facts. And it's always, I remember there was a bombing in Oklahoma. And the president at the time was Bill Clinton. And he said, that there has been a bombing in Oklahoma. I want everybody to be careful and wait till the facts come out. And at that moment, I knew it wasn't a terrorist from abroad.
1: Right, right.
0: It was somebody here. And when it came out, it was Timothy McVeigh. Mm-hmm. He was alerting the nation, do not jump to conclusions. Two American citizens that were executed by ICE, mm-hmm. Mm-hmm. domestic terrorists, was irresponsible.
1: Yep.
0: And it was what was more irresponsible was not coming out saying I jumped to conclusions. I should apologize.
1: Right.
0: And I apologize to right. those families and right. that, those two individuals.
1: Yep.
0: As the first female speaker, we have a few minutes of the city council. What's your perspective on Julie Mendez's speakership so far? Any advice for her?
1: Well, I'm very excited that Julie won. And it's a great thing. If you think about it, we have a Jewish speaker and a Muslim mayor. Like, that's New York. You know what I mean? Only in New York. And I think Julie, I've known her a long time, and she's had many different roles in city government where she served the city incredibly successfully. She's super hardworking. She really listens to people and comes up with, you know, when she was the film commissioner, she talked to me about how do we get jobs for homeless women in the industry. She's always thinking kind of like outside of the box. Oh, sure. And what's really exciting is you hear from members how excited they are to work with her. And she's taking, you know, whatever you think about the mayor's call that he might have to raise property taxes, I think it's a terrible idea. But Julie and the finance committee chair, they responded like that. You know what I mean? She's not afraid to take a position. Well, she's not afraid to work hard. I think she's going to be great.
0: You know, I agree with you. I met Julie before she was an elected official.
1: Oh, really? Okay.
0: And she was the chair of, I mean, community board number one, I believe.
1: Right, downtown, yeah.
0: And she was talking about the lack of hospitals in her district because I think at the time Beekman had closed, mm-hmm, mm-hmm. St. Vincent's had closed, the nearest hospital was
1: Staten
0: Island and going up to Bellevue. So I've had the great fortune of knowing her before she was elected official.
1: Right.
0: She is one of the most thoughtful people when it comes to government on all levels. And I knew then I was looking at somebody who was a future leader of New York City.
1: Yep.
0: So it doesn't surprise me, and I'm glad we got it right to this point. She is the right person for the moment.
1: I agree.
0: We're going to need Julie in the conversation because she understands how to bring people together, and she also understands what the problem is and how to work at it.
1: Absolutely.
0: And I don't think we need to raise property taxes.
1: Right.
0: I don't think we need to raise taxes. Right. I think what we need to do is spend our money more wisely, and starting with what you suggested
1: in the program. And in that voucher fight, the city council has been our best ally. Rock solid.
0: Yeah. Well, they get the math. If you're spending less, you give the people something, you have more in your budget, and then your crisis goes down.
1: Exactly. Yeah. Exactly.
0: And we can find other ways to make the crisis go down, because I'm certainly paying for services that we don't need.
1: Absolutely.
0: Yes. So all the time when you come on, I always like to say, anybody who wants to make a donation to WIN.
1: Thank you.
0: The website is?
1: It's WINNYC with two N's, WINNYC.org. And also we love volunteers, but everything helps. $5, $100, $100,000, it all helps.
0: You've been listening to Reaching Out with Gregory Floyd. I'm president of Local 237 Teamsters. Our very special guest was Christine Quinn. She is the chairwoman of WIN. Thank you.
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7: There has never been a more important time than right now to stand for life, to stand for the preborn. Hi, I'm Scott Wilder. This is the Preborn Radio Special. In the next few minutes we have together, we're going to tell you some amazing stories of girls and women who were on the very brink of making one decision, but then their lives were changed for better and for good once they saw their babies on that ultrasound screen and then heard that wonderful sound of a baby's heartbeat. 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Maybe you've been thinking about it or talking about it. Now is the time to do something about it. 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Our great nation turns 250 this year. 2.5 centuries of possibility and growth. Some of the greatest minds in human history. The next generation of Americans could be the most impactful. The next Rosa Parks, the next Billy Graham, the next Ronald Reagan. 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
8: Hi, my name is Jules, and I'm going to share my story with you. Just a quick background, I'm 26. My husband Kyle is 32. We have a 4-year-old little boy named Aiden. He's wonderful, adventurous, and very strong-willed. And after we had Aiden, we decided that it was one and done. We're going to be a family of 3, and that was going to be enough for us. So I got pregnant. And we were financially struggling. We were paycheck to paycheck. Kyle's job was just taking off. I was finishing school. Everything pointed to not having a baby. And I ultimately decided that I wanted an abortion. Sounds weird when you say it out loud. That's when I found life care. I remember showing up and it was just so warm and inviting and everyone was so nice. And I kept thinking, how can everyone be this nice? They asked if I wanted an ultrasound so that they could show me and possibly guess how far along that we were. And when she put the gel on me, and then she put the little stick thing on my tummy, and I saw her. This little alien thing, this little thing my husband and I made out of pure, intense love. That was the moment that I knew that I loved someone so much that I had never even met. That was the moment that my choice was made for me. I think my husband knew by the look on my face after I saw her on the monitor that we were going to be a parent of two children. How that all worked and changed my life. I've never been so happy for a family of four, and I just wanted to say thank you. Hello, beautiful. Hello, beautiful. Oh, goodness. One of the best things that have ever happened to me is right here in my arms. Thanks again for listening to us.
7: 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There is a war on the unborn. I know you know this. We have at this very moment the most radically pro-abortion push in American history. And no matter how elections have gone this way or that, ultimately it comes down to a girl knowing the truth so she can make the best possible decision. When you provide an ultrasound today, you double the likelihood that she'll choose life. I know the feeling of I can't really make a difference. I mean, especially here, think about this. If we're pro-life right here, this will not be solved politically. But you know, the truth is, it never could be solved politically. This is never something that could be solved by laws and bans. I mean, it's good if the laws reflect our respect for life. But ultimately, if a girl is even in Texas and she wants to get an abortion, she can get one. Get one maybe if not in Texas, she can go to New Mexico. If she's in Indiana, she can go to Illinois or probably get one in Indiana. And of course, we're bringing people in to New York, to New Jersey. We're bringing people in to California, to Washington State, to Illinois for the purpose of abortions. But that's why laws and bans were never something we should have counted on in the first place. This is all about the heart of the girl who's going to make the choice. When you provide that ultrasound, her heart has changed. Then it doesn't matter what liberal politicians, what influencers, what movie stars, what celebrities. It doesn't matter what any of those people say, because she knows once she sees her baby and hears her baby's heartbeat, she knows that's my baby. Ultrasounds make a world of difference because it tells her that no matter what she has been told, that is a baby. And we hear again and again and again from girls and women who say that once they heard their baby's heartbeat and saw their baby, it didn't matter what anyone else, she knows that's my baby and I'm her mother. So how many babies will you save right now? Call 833-850-BABY. That's 833-850-2229, or click on the preborn banner at am970theanswer.com. Here we are on the third anniversary of the overturning of Roe versus Wade, and there are still people who don't understand that that was not time for a victory lap. The overturning of Roe versus Wade just returned it to the states, and some states, including this one, have taken that and just put it on steroids. And increasingly, there is pressure to shut down centers like the preborn centers because we don't provide abortions. The other side calls what we do deceptive, that we are misleading people. I'll tell you what is a lie. I'll tell you what is misleading people, and that is suggesting that it's not a baby. You refuse to tell a girl or a woman the truth about what's happening in her body, and you are concerned that we are misleading people? We want to share the truth. You can be a friend to a girl today by giving her the truth in the form of the ultrasound. Call 833-850-BABY. 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Or click on the preborn banner at am970theanswer.com. Listen to the words of a woman who recently gave $140 to help save five babies. In the comments section, after she gave her gift to help provide five ultrasounds, she wrote, "At the age of 18, I had an unplanned pregnancy and made the terrible choice of abortion with the support of my family. Out of all the mistakes in my life, this is the one that had been most devastating to me. If I had had the chance to see that baby on an ultrasound, maybe I wouldn't have taken the advice of my family members. I definitely want to help saving the lives of these little babies, but I also want to spare other young women from going through what I went through. As a mother of young children today, I can say with all certainty that the love a mother has for a child will outweigh any fear and hardship a young woman might be facing in the midst of this decision. Thank you for what you are doing. God bless you all." Call right now, 833-850-BABY. That's 833-850-2229. 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The statistics are remarkable, really. Women and girls who see their baby on an ultrasound and hear their baby's heartbeat will choose life more than 83% of the time. You'll double the likelihood she'll choose life. Planned Parenthood is the number one abortion provider in the country. The number one competitor for Planned Parenthood is preborn. Stand with preborn today. 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That's 833-850-2229. 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Dan Steiner, president of preborn.
9: I met Jesus, and I was working in the business world, running a national corporation, in the corporate world, and came to Christ, changed everything in my life. And during one of those times, just early as a Christian, I became sensitized to the Christian worldview. And one of those parts of it was abortion and what, you know, we as believers should do. And I said, man, we've got to do something about that. And I said, Lord, what works? And I just broke my heart, and know it breaks his heart. He sees every abortion. He's omniscient and omnipresent. This is the thing that works. It's ultrasounds. Faith without works is of none effect, it says in James. This is your opportunity to stand with the Father to the fatherless, to stand with Jesus Christ, who is the way and the truth and the life, and give life to children. 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We independently fundraise for that. 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Be part of God's solution, and more importantly, God's heart for these unborn babies.
7: 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I used to think, gosh, nobody can do this. 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So somebody's doing it. Maybe that's you. Maybe you want this to be part of your business legacy or a personal legacy or whatever. 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Same number. 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Or if for the rest of us, you want to help save babies all year long for $28 a month, you could do that too. Here's the number. It's 833-850-BABY. That's 833-850-2229. 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I think of a young couple coming to a preborn center recently, high school sophomores, so 16 years old. The girl brought her boyfriend, the father of the baby, with her. They were on their way to get an abortion, but she had heard we provide free ultrasounds. The young man came in. He sat as far as he could get away from the machine, ball cap on, head down, cell phone out. As the girl saw the truth of what was happening in her body, as she saw her baby for the first time, she said, "Come look at this. It's amazing." He didn't even look up, didn't break stride on his phone, still wanted nothing to do with it. But then the sonographer put the Doppler on the young woman's belly, and the sound of the baby's heartbeat began to resound in the room. He put his cell phone down. He stood up and almost was surprised to hear himself say, "That's a baby." And they chose life that day. This happens again and again and again. That's the impact you can make when you provide an ultrasound today. 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Would you join us right now? 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That's 833-850-2229. Or click on the preborn banner at am970theanswer.com. You know, so often the other side says of us, you don't really care about the baby. It's all about, you know, her just making that choice for life. But beyond that, you don't really care. You don't care about her. You don't care about the baby. That's not true. At preborn centers, it's not the end. It's the beginning of a two-year-long or three-year-long mentorship that includes providing free services like free maternity clothes, baby clothes, diapers, strollers, cribs, formula, parenting classes, baby wipes, counseling, and all of that with no judgment. We don't wag a finger in the face. We put an arm around the shoulder. So, yeah, we're here for tomorrow and the next day and the next day and next year. If she wants that kind of mentorship, yes, we're right here and we're not going anywhere. We are pro-life, but we're also pro-baby and pro-moms and pro-dads. 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
10: Before I got married, I was on a full scholarship at George Mason University for lacrosse. I was also on Team Canada playing for the World Cup team. And so I had all these dreams and hopes of pursuing professionally as a lacrosse player, then developing into a Division I coach. And I already had my whole route planned out. So we got married, my husband was on board, and my number one cheerleader saying, "Yeah, that's awesome." And then we got married and found out I was pregnant with Ethan. 4 months after we were married, and when I found out I was pregnant, I was devastated, and it was crazy because I was a new believer. I'm like, you know, this is my body. I don't think we're ready for a kid. We'll just have an abortion, you know. And it came out just that simple. I was just like, yeah, we'll just have an abortion. It'll be fine, you know, and I'll just go on my route that I already had planned. And my husband, he is a strong Christian man, was like, "No, like, you just got saved." So I was like, "What? Like, no, I have a plan. Like, this is what I'm going to do." And I remember in the apartment, we were living in Rosemary Ridge apartment, sitting in the bathroom, just ball, like crying my eyes out, thinking like, what am I gonna do? And I just remember like almost like a slap in the face, like, suck it up. And it was God saying like, "You have to have faith in me. I will take care of you. Like, this is what I have planned. I already have your life planned out. This is what I have planned. Trust in me." And I just like stood up, like not stood up, but I just was like, "Oh, okay, let's do this." critically or never judging. They're always there, open arm, welcoming you. And of course, they're too saying, like, this is your decision. This is you. Like, we're just here to support you and just educate you. And it was really cool not to be pressured. Like, you better keep this baby or you're going to, like, someplace you don't want to go. And it was just, it was really reassuring to know that, again, no matter what I decided, they were there. They just wanted to obviously help guide me and show me what was available. And ended up having Ethan March 25th, 2011, and he was amazing. 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
7: 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So this is an inside job. If we don't do it, it's not going to be done. 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Now, you might say, well, I mean, I am pro-life, but I'm not going to do anything. I mean, it wouldn't do anything for the other side, but I'm not going to, you know, really do anything. I'm reminded of the quote from Sir Edmund Burke, that wonderful quote, "The only thing necessary for the triumph of evil is for good people to do nothing." It doesn't take you and me being for the other side. It doesn't take you and me doing anything for the other side. It just takes you and me, other good people, doing nothing. The only thing necessary for the triumph of evil is for you and me to do nothing. It's not enough to curse the darkness. We have to shine the light, have to be the light. And when you give an ultrasound today, you are giving her the light that she needs. Stand for life today. Do something meaningful today. 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We waited a long time with the wrong idea that this could all be solved by laws and bans. How long did we wait for the right president at the right time, at the right Congress, and the right court in the right mood to do the right thing? And look at us today. The demand for abortions is greater than ever. All that time, babies died because we waited. 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Do something important, meaningful, consequential for life today. 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That's 833-850-2229. Or click on the preborn banner at am970theanswer.com. Listen to what one woman wrote as she gave her gift to save two babies, providing ultrasounds with preborn. She wrote, "I'm a senior citizen that had two abortions in my younger days out of fear and have regretted it ever since. I think of those children often and think of them every birthday that they have missed. I hope my contribution in their memory and honor will save another young girl from this pain and sorrow." Think about that for a moment. She starts by saying she's a senior citizen, then says that every year, as that time of year rolls around, she has thought about those babies. So she's done that for decades, maybe for 50 years, for half a century. She has thought about what happened at that time, the choice that she made. And in her words, she wants to save another young girl from this pain and sorrow. In our just final moments, would you just very quickly wonder what it is you can do together with us to make a difference? Not to think about, but to do. It's all about the doing. The doing is the proof that the feeling is real. Would you call 833-850-BABY, 833-850-2229, or click on the preborn banner at am970theanswer.com. Just a few minutes left to save 50 babies in our time together. Introduce a girl to her baby for the first time. I love thinking about it that way. You get a chance to introduce a girl to her baby for the very first time. Give her the first picture she's ever going to have of her baby. Out of all the firsts, out of all the pictures, first tooth, first step, first grade, first dance, first going off to college, first car, out of all those firsts, out of all those pictures, you get to give her not just the first picture she's ever going to have, but actually I think it's the best picture she's ever going to have. Because without this first picture that you provide in the form of an ultrasound, there just might not be any future pictures. Would you join us right now? You'll be so glad you did, that you stood for life in this significant way. Whether you're going to give one ultrasound or two or five or 10 or that ultrasound machine at $15,000, we're standing by right now. Today is a day to make a difference for life. 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I'm Scott Wilder. 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
18: News this hour from Town Hall. I'm Mary Rose. Poor weather temporarily hampered aerial rescue operations in Nepal as the search for thousands of missing people in areas devastated by catastrophic floods along the border with China entered its fourth day. Rescue workers and military personnel have been working around the clock since Wednesday's disaster that killed more than 670 people and left about 3,000 missing. Correspondent Victoria Milko reports from a busy military aid relief site in the center of Nepal's search and rescue efforts.
19: We're at one of the military aid relief sites that's been set up as a makeshift place for people to come. We're seeing helicopters coming and going, delivering aid, sometimes bringing people that they find in the search and rescue efforts. You see military officials everywhere right now. There's people that have rappel gear as if they're going to go into the field on the next helicopter. We have people waiting outside the perimeter, looking at lists to see if their family members' names on there for lost or rescued.
18: The Secretary of the Treasury is criticized for clarifying an issue that confused a popular progressive senator. Correspondent Bernie Bennett reports.
20: Treasury Secretary Scott Bessent corrected Senator Elizabeth Warren for misunderstanding the U.S. intervention to support the Japanese yen, clarifying that Japan owes no money to the Treasury. Warren had questioned the Treasury's sale of euros to buy yen after the yen hit a 40-year low, but Bessent defended the move as necessary to stabilize markets and protect U.S. economic interests. Tension was the first coordinated U.S.-Japan effort to strengthen the yen since 1998, with Japan spending a record amount to support its currency. Bernie Bennett reporting.
18: Jury deliberations are set to resume Monday in the Lindsey Clancy murder trial. The Massachusetts jury has been deliberating since Thursday and has not been able to reach a verdict. More on these stories at townhall.com.
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18: Trade tensions remain high between the U.S. and Canada. Commerce Secretary Howard Lutnick told reporters talks collapsed because of Canadian politics.
22: So there's the sovereignty party trying to run, and they're in the lead in Quebec. And so this was Mark Carney manufacturing something that would try to keep them from winning. And then you have Alberta has an independence resolution. These are elections in October. So he's making this a political thing for Canada.
18: Canada's Prime Minister Mark Carney thinks fighting with Washington makes for good politics. Business owners are preparing for financial pain after the latest U.S.-Canada trade talks collapsed. And Congress may avoid another disruptive government shutdown just as lawmakers head into a campaign season. Breaking news and analysis at townhall.com. A federal judge has again paused President Trump's effort to change how mail-in ballots are handled, creating new uncertainty just days before ballots are scheduled to go out. Correspondent Ken Lorman reports.
0: The judge issued a temporary nationwide two-week injunction blocking implementation of the administration's postal service order. The rule is intended to strengthen election safeguards by requiring states to submit voter rolls for verification before certain mail ballots are delivered.
18: The Supreme Court recently permitted the administration to move forward on procedural grounds without deciding the order's legality. The case may return to the high court as critics contend that the judge exceeded his authority. Tennessee Governor Bill Lee is proposing renaming Nashville International Airport after country music legend Dolly Parton. More on these stories at townhall.com.
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23: 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In the end, he just totally folded. 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
27: 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The only thing that could be greater, of course, would be that Donald show. We don't have that, so we have that Kevin show.
15: Featuring the music of Dick Tunney and the Dream in Color Orchestra. Straight ahead, Madison Marino-Doan joining us to talk education along with her fellow Heritage Foundation Fellowship member, Corey DeAngelis. And in hour two, Alfonso Aguilar taking on immigration and Soren Aldaco taking on the crazy WNBA madness along with Luke Bryan in the spotlight. And now from Times Square, where he'd sit pole position if Times Square ever had their IndyCar challenge. But today he can only mournfully watch the nation's capital. Here's that Kevin! All right, friends, welcome aboard. It's a great weekend in store, and it is
4: going to be really cool. Dave, you're just referencing the Washington, D.C. IndyCar race that's going on this weekend. Today is the practice. What do they call that when they go round and round? It's because it's Grand Prix, and it's got the big tires, and they're on the outside of the car body, and the guys wear the helmets, and they look like, you know, the little mice driving back and forth. Anyway, that's going down in Washington, D.C. today, and this is the practice round, and then tomorrow you've got the actual event, which should be spectacular. You've seen IndyCar races in Monaco and some of Europe's greatest cities, and you always see the splashy, you know, backdrop to wherever they're racing those cars to. Can you imagine a more photographic place than our nation's capital to do that in? I am so proud of this country and our 250th celebration continuing, just going on and on. It's just what it's supposed to be about today. And yes, I won't be there, but I wish I could be. Truly, I do. Also, did you tell them who's on the show? Luke Bryan's in the spotlight today. Yeah, huge star, American Idol host, but huge country star. Did you see the little thing where he stepped in with Jason Aldean yesterday, tried to handle a press conference in the press room in the White House? Kind of funny, but yeah, good old Luke Bryan. You know, there's something about him. Just good old boy. He loves Jesus, sings country songs, and I'm sure he'll be in the nation's capital to watch the race cars go round and round as well. So very interesting, very fun. Thank you, Luke, for bringing a little bit of cheer to our hearts yesterday at the White House. And thank you for being on the show this weekend. It's going to be a great, great couple of songs. You've got a brand new one. It's called Signs that he's debuting here. So that should be fun as well. Now, I don't know about you, but I kind of with every ounce within me tried to not talk about the Lindsey Clancy trial all week, and then yesterday on Friday I just had to talk about it because we were at the point where things are starting to get weird about this. This is a woman who, by her own admission, took her children into her basement, and one by one, while the other ones watched or heard, listened, killed each of them, murdered them in cold blood, had sent the husband out on an errand, kind of cleared the pathway, didn't take her meds, the stuff she was supposed to be taking to try to keep her, you know, in good mind. But she says she was in clear mind when she did it. But she's now saying she suffered from postpartum that was so bad that she had to kill her kids. Innocent by reason of insanity, which is neither innocent, though it may be insane. But here's the thing about this. And this is really, really, really bothersome. You have someone who has admitted it, knows that it was wrong, did the wrong thing. She blames it on postpartum effects of pregnancy. I've known thousands of women that have had children. I've known many hundreds of those that have had serious postpartum at some point in time. It's not an uncommon thing to have postpartum issues. I think every woman who has a child has some degree of postpartum set in at some point in time. Not everything is happy and rosy and colorful all the time, especially with sleep deprivation and all the rest. It's a hard, very hard immediate season after the baby comes. I've never known a single woman in my entire life that has ever used postpartum as an excuse to even exacerbate violence against their children, much less kill them. And I don't know how, as a mom, because God wires you with certain things inside, in your spirit, in your soul, in your spiritual person. I don't know how, as a mom, that you take children and you strangle them and you kill them in cold blood. Not one who just pushed you over the edge. You do all three. One after the other after the other. And here's the really sick part of it. There are now more than 27,000 mostly white liberal women who have contributed some amount of money to a GoFundMe page that's seeking to raise $2 million for Lindsay and her family. And they've already raised $850,000 off of the 27,000 people that have donated to it. That's just, that is unfathomably sick. This woman deserves the death penalty. She deserves to be put to death for the crimes that she committed, heinous crimes she committed against mankind, in the form of killing her own children in premeditation, cold blood. And unless you show me that she didn't do it, I'm not going to change my opinion on that. And she said she did it. So I don't, no, I'm not accepting this label that postpartum women somehow, I've known too many postpartum women. I have too much respect for them. I have too much respect for what they go through. I don't think that's an easy, oh, I get to kill my kids free card. Nope, sorry, doesn't work on me. I wrote about this at Town Hall, and I wrote about this the day after I wrote about another woman by the name of McKenna West. Now, McKenna West's story is almost the exact opposite. She was a surrogate hired by a

0: gave him the first surgery towards getting him healthy, and now you want the child and you want her to pay $100,000 as well. This woman will probably have to end up paying the $100,000, but she's doing it to fight for the life of a child, juxtaposed against Lindsay Clancy, who now is going to be paid in the hundreds of thousands of dollars and killed her kid. Bizarro week, friends. Bizarro week. We got a great one for you, though. Luke Bryan's in the house. Coming right back. Stay tuned.
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4: Compact for academic excellence in higher education, and why did the Trump administration announce it?
5: Well, you know, last fall, you were right, they proposed what's called the Compact for Academic Excellence in Higher Education. It was first proposed to 9 major universities and then to all academic institutions in the United States. And I think the reason why the Trump administration had proposed it is because they felt like that academic colleges have really lost their way and squandered the trust of many Americans. And, you know, there were many critics that characterized the entire plan as federal overreach. But really, most of the compact's reforms are really sound and desperately needed.
4: Well, when the president was campaigning in 2024, he obviously felt that education was an important issue. His appointment to Linda McMahon as the head of the Department of Education was a very big sign that he expected change to be brought about. He's done a lot of kind of deconstructing of some of the infrastructure and some of the kind of things that we most dislike about the DOE in general. But he had more plans than just that, and this is one of those. What did the compact seek to address with higher institutions?
5: Yeah, so I think what it was trying to address is that, you know, higher education is really in a state of crisis. If you look at student debt, it's surpassed $1.7 trillion. We have rising rates of default and delinquency. I think as of July, there were one in five federal student loan borrowers are in default. So basically the compact was trying to address, you know, a couple of different issues, from merit and admission to making sure that we have a marketplace of ideas and civil discourse on campus, to civil and constitutional rights compliance. But what we've been saying at the Heritage Foundation is that, yes, while this is good for, you know, the federal government to kind of set the stage, set the tone for what needs to happen, that really this is a lot of this is within the purview of the states. And so now the states can kind of pick up the ball to assure taxpayers and students that higher education will serve its core purposes.
4: Well, okay, for a second, let's have a side discussion. What are the core purposes of higher education, or what should they be at least? Because I don't think basket weaving, lesbian studies, the history of Taylor Swift, just some of the courses that colleges have made popular in recent years really amount to a whole lot.
5: Yeah, no, that's 100% true. No, I mean, I think it depends on what type of institution the student is pursuing. If they're pursuing a two-year institution, whether they're going to trade for the apprenticeship, or they're pursuing, you know, a four-year institution and they want to join kind of the fellowship of educated men and women, which is what I think originally Harvard was supposed to kind of gear and train up students to be able to do that. So I think it just depends on the type of college. But, you know, ultimately, if a student is pursuing post-secondary education, we want it to be a fruitful experience, and we want it to result in a good income where they can provide for their family and their life, and that they can give back to their community and ultimately serve their God as well. So I think it depends on the type of institution. But well,
4: and the reason I bring that up is not just to be funny, but there's this bigger picture. So you're talking about a middle class, working class family in the Midwest. They work really hard. Their kid may be one of the first people in their family to go to college. They get into a good school. Once there, they're enticed into all of these different programs and studies and stuff that really don't focus on functional living, advancing a career, a lot of these other things. they may take on great amount of debt to do this. And you have this cycle of people studying stuff that doesn't really benefit them, doesn't necessarily produce good results in the American economy post the graduation, and a lot of debt that's built up in the meantime. And everybody at the higher education level applauds and goes, oh, look at what a great job we've done. We've done this amazing thing in broadening and enlightening this student that really wanted to go there to get skills and knowledge on how to make their life and the life of their community stronger and better as a result. And I just, there's a thing within me, and I didn't feel this way when I was younger, but over the last 10 years, I've talked a lot on air about, I'm not sure a college education is a good investment in a young person's life anymore, especially if they have legit, you know, niche, narrow focus skills on math, law, medicine, some of the things that can really be advanced. Like, if there was a way to strip down all of the junk and get back to the stuff that was truly core, and that's why I asked about that word, I think it would change the outlook for the American future in a huge way.
5: Absolutely. I think a lot of, you know, Republican or red states are taking what you said and are taking the initiative on this. There have been a couple of states that are trying to roll back a lot of programs that either have low enrollment or that are not producing good ROI for their students. And so I think we are seeing some red states that are taking the initiative for the public universities that they have jurisdiction over. But look, often my colleague Adam Kissel, former colleague Rachel Cammery, and I, we put together a book called Flacking: A Guide to Ivy League Miseducation. And this is exactly what we did. We pointed out all of the terrible, wacky courses that are offered at the Ivy League institutions. I mean, these are supposed to be our top-rated institutions in the United States, and they are producing just these crazy courses. And so we wanted to provide this as almost a guide to families that if you are sending your students to these colleges, this is what you should know, and this is what our recommendation to that you should be taking so you're not, you know, taking these courses that are going to be a waste of your time and that are not going to embed the type of knowledge that, you know, students really should be graduating with if they're going to an institution like this.
4: Well, back to the compact. You guys are incentivizing the states to entice the states to do more of this work. What are some of the specifics that you're asking the states to do?
5: Yeah, so my colleagues and I have put together model state legislation that can help guide lawmakers in the ways in which they can act a lot of these reforms at the state level. So one of the things is under kind of the marketplace of ideas in civil discourse. So it's, you know, refusing to establish, engage, hire, or maintain DEI offices and personnel. It's to administer a free expression training to all newly enrolled students on their rights under the First Amendment. It's under financial responsibility and accountability. It's requiring public institutions in their state to annually publish on their website the financial and workforce outcomes of graduates for every academic program at that institution, and for the state higher education regulator to conduct a comprehensive review every 5 years. And then last but not least, in terms of foreign entanglements, it's to disclose any foreign gift or grant or contract that is valued at $50,000 or more that's coming from a foreign actor. And then it's to refuse any agreement with a foreign source in a country of concern like China, Russia, Venezuela, and others. So there's about 10 different buckets of things that we are recommending the states to do. That's just kind of a quick highlight of some of the efforts there.
4: Well, I think you're to be applauded for what you're accomplishing, and thanks for doing it. Madison Marino-Doan, please come back and join us again sometime.
5: Thanks so much, Kevin.
4: You got it. Kevin McCullough coming right back from Times Square. Don't go away.

0: Well, good day to you. It's Joel with The King Country dropping in to let you know that our brand new film, Unsung Hero, is in theaters now.
1: It's Luke here. We've teamed up with the creators of Jesus Revolution to bring you this adventure of a lifetime. It's a powerful, true story about a family uniting, growing in their faith, and facing the impossible together.
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14: At any other country on earth, we spend about $21,000 a kid every single year.
15: But downstream, if our kids are only 21% proficient, what does that mean for future job creation, yeah, production, GDP, everything for the country?
14: Well, yeah, it hurts us economically within the country. It hurts our economic standing internationally. And we've become an international embarrassment when it comes to our education system. And even worse than that is it drives our country into the socialist vision of the teachers unions. Because if they're not teaching kids how to read, write, and do math, and they're focused instead on using kids as political pawns, which Randy Weingarten's union just had their convention in Washington, D.C. a week or so ago. And they passed all these resolutions, Kevin, that had nothing to do with education. They were debating ones to cut the military budget by 50%, which, you know, stay in your lane, has nothing to do with educating kids properly. I read all 200 pages of their resolutions. None of them had anything to do with improving student outcomes, yet they had speakers like Hakeem Jeffries talking about regaining control of Congress for the Democrats. And it sounded more like a political rally than anything else. So when you're indoctrinating kids with these kinds of ideologies all through K-12, it shouldn't surprise us that we end up with socialists like Zohra Mamdani in charge of New York City.
15: Yeah.
14: And I think if we want to save our country, we got to strike at the root and save our kids.
15: So some practical questions here. What can people that are listening and watching and concerned about this? I still have three kids that are in the school age bracket, one in high school, two in junior high. What can we do? What are our options?
14: Yeah, I think the best option is school choice. And red states are already doing this. Trump has also gotten done a universal or a nearly universal nationwide school choice program that was done in the Big Beautiful Bill. And 31 states have already opted in. The governor gets to decide whether you can get scholarships in your state or not. And in New York, actually, Kathy Hochul signaled that she's going to opt in, which is a surprise to many because only two Democrats have done so already. Colorado's Governor Jared Polis called it a no-brainer decision. This creates more competition. It allows the public schools to have an additional incentive to do a better job, to focus on the basics as opposed to a political agenda. And we should also hold the teachers unions accountable. We should, there are states that are forbidding taxpayer money from going towards teachers union political activity. And Congress has a bill right now to revoke the National Education Association's federal charter because they've evolved to being more of a one-sided money laundering operation for the left. The NEA had their convention a couple of weeks ago as well. And again, it was the same problem. Last year, they passed a resolution to declare President Trump a fascist. And in the same resolution, they misspelled the word fascism. I mean, you almost can't make this stuff up. They've got
15: the National Education Association.
14: Yes, misspelled the word fascism in the resolution to call President Trump a fascist. And this just goes to show you, I mean, Randy Weingarten wrote a book calling conservatives fascist, and now Congress is investigating her.
13: Stick around for more of That Kevin. Next, That Kevin Show with Kevin McCullough.
16: child, when I was abducted by the Arabs, my parents used to own livestock, and my mother would do all the cooking for us. I don't remember the year that I was captured. There had never been any problems in our village. Then one day, all of a sudden, we heard that there were Arabs attacking Dinka villages throughout the south. We were so worried, we could not even sleep at night. It was a big concern to my mother and my father. We were told that these Arabs were heavily armed and would kill all the animals and people when they would attack. We were very scared. Then one morning, they attacked our village. We scattered in different directions and I ran, but I was captured. My entire village was burned down, and I've never seen a member of my family since. Then I was taken north into slavery. My eyes saw horrific things on that trip to the north. Women were raped right in front of us. Men were beaten, and four men were killed because they tried to fight back. They were shot dead before our eyes. Once at the slave master's house, I was pretty much starved and worked brutal hours every single day doing difficult and very, very hard work. There was no relief. And then they raped me. My slave master did not think of me as a human. He would not even let me go to the hospital when I felt sick. And one day, I heard that there was a slave retriever from CSI close by. How I wanted to be free. That retriever secured my freedom. And thank God, I was able to return to South Sudan. Thank you to each of you who helped the slaves be free. But please don't stop until we get them all.
15: And may I just add that we are so thankful that you have been part of the team that has helped us liberate more than 45 slaves this year already. Of the 192 that are on the list, 45 of them have been liberated, and we have more that we are about to embark upon to do. You may know the violence in Sudan is very dangerous right now, and yet our slave liberators are more committed than ever to getting them out. To get them to safety and to get them to be reunited with their family. If you'd like to help us, here's the number, 888-342-1010, 888-342-1010, 888-342-1010, or go to bringherhome.org for all the details. 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
0: Well, good day to you. It's Joel with the King Country dropping in to let you know that our brand new film, Unsung Hero, is in theaters now.
1: It's Luke here. We've teamed up with the creators of Jesus Revolution to bring you this adventure of a lifetime. It's a powerful, true story about a family uniting, growing in their faith, and facing the impossible together.
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2: 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We'll be right back.

0: Welcome back to That Kevin Show, thatkevinshow.com for all the stuff that we do, the podcast, the video, the column, the social media, it's all there. Super easy. Thank you for using it so much. We've seen just huge growth in the traffic there over the last several months, and just very, very grateful. A couple of weeks ago, I introduced you to Vic Pritchard of DFW Direct Insurance. This is the insurance option that I personally have taken advantage of and actually enrolled before he came on the air with me because of what a good option it was for me. But I don't know if you've heard, there's some news going into the AFA plans, the ones on .gov, if you're going to healthcare.gov, that are going to do what, Vic Pritchard, in 2027 in the upcoming enrollment period. This blew me out of the water. Tell my friends what it is.
1: Well, yeah, as usual, premiums are projected to rise another 10 to 20% depending on your actual zip code. But in addition to that, Kevin, the out-of-pocket maximum is going from about $10,600 per person up to a whopping $12,000 per person for any plans that you would see on healthcare.gov or a state-based exchange. So it's, what are you really paying for insurance for? If you have a surgery, you might end up paying the majority of the cost.
0: Yeah, no, that's easily provably true. And I just, for those of you listening, I want you to hear that carefully. Out-of-pocket costs, these are the things that, you know, you have to pay for. It's all your visits and all that stuff. But then if you haven't met that minimum, if you do have a surgery, if you do have those major items that pop up, that's all straight coming out of your pocket as well. So, Vic, I've just been raving. I know that you don't live in the New York area, so you don't get to hear me every day, but I've just been raving about my relationship with you guys and how it's just been a blessing to our family. And for those of you just tuning in for the first time, when I came to Vic, I was on one of those medical sharing programs where, you know, you pay a deductible. It's kind of like insurance, but not really. And then you submit your stuff. And then if the medical cost sharing payment plan decides they want to pay some, they pay some, and then you get stuck with whatever's left. We've had a couple of major events. I had a couple of surgeries, those types of things, and our costs just went up for a family of five. It was just continuing to balloon, and the number of services I was getting were going down. Like, so what I was paying for was going up. What I was receiving was getting smaller. And Vic, when I came to you, I said, help, I need some help. And you said, Kev, we got 20 something options to pick from. And then you went to work finding me the one that worked best for me.
1: Yeah, it's important to be able to custom build a health plan and not do a one-size-fits-all type approach. And unfortunately, on big websites like healthcare.gov, there's not a lot of freedom to say, hey, I don't need maternity benefits, or I don't need a $3,000 a month prescription to be covered. And so we take that approach of just listening to each client's needs and just look like we did for your family. There's a lot of times a $300 or $400 a month savings.
0: Well, for us, it was $400 every month. That accumulated over a year, friend, is going to be nearly $5,000 that Vic and his team have saved us. And this is why I'm so excited, because I get to tell you about how to save similarly by calling Vic. And I think he's kind of crazy for doing it, but he's given me his personal cell number that he will answer personally for you when you call 817-449-5557, 817-449-5557. But I want to go back to the healthcare.gov increase on the out-of-pocket. Vic, I think a lot of people think, well, if I get a low low monthly rate and then an okay deductible, then I'll be able to live with it. The out-of-pocket piece of the equation is a really big, impact on the family.
1: That's true, Kevin. So, you know, the way I like to put it is you got to look at your healthcare costs on two different levels. One is how much that monthly health plan premium is every month, whether you ever go to the doctor or not. But the other would be what's called cost sharing, in the form of how much you're paying out of your pocket for copays, deductibles, and coinsurance before the good coverage kicks in from any health plan. So you got to factor both of those in. It's not an easy balancing act to do, but we've been doing this for 17 years, and we can just help people to, you know, obtain that right balance of monthly cost versus benefits. It's different for every family.
0: Yeah. Well, the other thing I want to emphasize here is that when we went with you, not only did you get us a smaller nugget for the monthly, so we're saving $400 a month. But you got us expanded coverage, so we don't have a copay. We don't have some of those out-of-pocket things that we have. And you got multiple options for no out-of-pocket costs for people. So, and speak to that for a second, because you're not wholly owned by, you know, one insurance company. You're not just pushing a product because you get that, you know, that's your meal ticket. You really have a world of options at your disposal, and you're sitting there saying, okay, now what do you need specifically for this? Yeah, if I'm a middle-aged guy and I don't have a family, I don't need maternity coverage. Why would I be paying for that? Oh, because healthcare.gov said I had to? No, thank you. I don't need to. We can live without that.
1: Sure. So with us, we just take that consultative approach, right? It's like, hey, tell me what your needs are. Tell me what your pain points are. You know, are you paying too much? Do you have a high deductible? Do you have a plan that doesn't have the right network of providers, you know, for you to really go to the quality care doctors and hospitals that you would ideally feel is best for your family? So, you know, we are able to do that and custom create a health plan. We use tools like medical underwriting or group association affiliations to really group people together and get that cost down and maintain that high level of benefits.
0: Yeah. No, it's really incredible. And I'm just seeing a couple of other headlines. There's a new report out today saying that insurers serving small businesses. So now we're not talking about a family like mine, but we're talking about somebody who has a mom and pop shop. Small business market, they are expecting most small business plans to increase 14% minimum in 2027. Small businesses need to be able to provide health insurance for their employees, just like big companies do. But oftentimes, it's really punitive to try to do it.
1: Absolutely. And so insurance, of course, especially health insurance, is all about risk. And so the smaller the risk pool, the greater the danger is for these insurance companies that one guy might have a heart attack or one lady might have a cancer diagnosis. And so small groups are paying the biggest price, far more than large employer groups, where they can spread that risk out. And so what we do is we help these small employers to find options that would be medically underwritten. So if the group's in relatively decent health, the premium could be 47 to 52% less than a traditional large employer group plan. And again, we have ways if it's just a self-employed person to get them into an actual group type of plan.

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0: right. You'll see him on your TV this fall. American Idol's co-host, Luke Bryan. And he's got a lot of interesting advice to give the contestants, and he will be doing it again this year. That's his newest, called Signs. He'll be back with us at the end of next hour as well. Hope you'll stick around for it. We've got a great second hour straight ahead. Don't go anywhere.
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11: News this hour from Town Hall. I'm Ron Taylor. Congress may avoid another disruptive government shutdown just as lawmakers head into campaign season.
12: The House is expected to vote next week on a Senate-passed continuing resolution to keep the federal government funded temporarily. The measure needs a two-thirds majority under House rules, but it passed the Senate with strong bipartisan support. Without an agreement, funding will expire September 30th. Supporters say the stopgap gives lawmakers time to negotiate full-year spending bills and protects federal workers from another damaging shutdown. The Wagner reporting.
11: Arkansas Republican Senator Tom Cotton discusses efforts to maintain economic pressure on Iran through sanctions and enforcement actions.
13: Based on every indication we have, is that the economic vice tightens every single day on Iran. And sure, the revolutionary fanatics who are in charge in Tehran are not feeling that. They're corrupt. They have lined their pockets for decades at the expense of the Iranian people. But each day, it gets tighter and tighter, and the pressure on them gets more and more.
11: Speaking with the Salem Radio Network, he says the United States should continue targeting entities that help Iran evade sanctions, particularly those involved in oil exports and activities connected to the Iranian Revolutionary Guard. The Columbia, South Carolina police chief says an officer died today and a second was injured after responding to a call about a domestic dispute. He said the suspect had a lengthy criminal record and also died. The deceased officer was just 29 years old and had been with the department for only 2 years, leaving behind a wife and two young children. Poor weather temporarily hampered aerial rescue operations in Nepal once again as the search for thousands of missing people continues along the border with China and entering now its fifth day. Rescue workers and military personnel have been working around the clock since Wednesday's disaster that's killed more than 690 people. News and analysis at townhall.com.
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11: Some Democratic candidates in Iowa say they don't want Kamala Harris campaigning on their behalf. Correspondent Laura Winters explains.
15: Iowa Senate candidate Democrat Josh Turek shooting down the idea of former Vice President Kamala Harris campaigning for him. A reporter asking him about potentially working with Harris, to which he responds, no. His fellow Iowa gubernatorial candidate, Democrat Rob Sand, also pushing back against the idea of the former Vice President campaigning for him, saying that he believes she shouldn't pursue a presidential run in 2028. Let's move on, Sand says. We need some new leadership.
11: President Trump says he will attend the President's Cup matches next month near Chicago as the honorary chairman. This marks the second year in a row that he will be at the premier golf tournament. He was at the Ryder Cup on Long Island last year, also dropped in on the President's Cup during his first term in office in 2017. More news at townhall.com. There's an ongoing war of words over President Trump's renaming of Lake Ontario.
16: Ontario Premier Doug Ford unveiling a giant billboard on the Canadian shoreline, Lake Ontario, now and always, and taking to his social media and to the press to promote it.
17: But just in case President Trump or anyone else forgets, we've set up the sign to remind them it's Lake Ontario now and forever.
16: After months of tariffs, 51st state threats, and personal attacks on Canadian leaders, the move has been met in Canada largely with ridicule.
17: Long after President Trump is gone, it will still be called Lake Ontario.
16: I'm Julie Walker.
11: Federal Reserve Chair Kevin Warsh provided his most detailed insights yet on how he views the central bank's fight against inflation in a high-profile speech at an annual economic conference in Jackson Hole Friday, in saying he hasn't seen evidence that inflation is cooling. More on these stories at townhall.com.
18: 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Host Kevin McCullough, yours truly, Christine Nicholas, and Linda Perillo will come together for a fantastic broadcast to give listeners the inside scoop on what to see, eat, and do when visiting iconic Arthur Avenue. Expect special guests like Belmont Business Improvement District Chairman Peter Madonia, Mario's owner Regina Migliucci Delfino, acclaimed actor and musician Dominic Chianese, and many more. 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
0: still to come. Sketch comedy from the Babylon Bee and Nick Peterson. And Soren Aldaco of the Independent Women, along with Alfonso Aguilar of the America First Policy Institute. Plus, Luke Bryan, back in the spotlight.

0: Assignment Desk Weekend. I'm Kevin McCullough. This weekend, Washington slaps Iran with the toughest sanctions in history, which is diplomats speak for, we're really going to mean it this time. As oil creeps toward $94 a barrel and Tehran promises a response so devastating it apparently required four adjectives just to describe. Stay tuned. Meanwhile, in Dallas, Senate candidate Ken Paxton showed up to a WNBA event in a matching XXXY shirt with his daughter. Because nothing says campaign strategy like coordinating outfits with your teenager at a basketball game, where the real controversy is whether grown women can wear a t-shirt without security escorting them out like it's contraband. At the Supreme Court, John Roberts let White House ballroom construction keep rolling, 250 workers, 20 hours a day, because apparently the fastest way to win a legal argument in Washington is just to finish the thing before anyone can stop you. Call it the measure twice, pour concrete once doctrine. And finally, in Atlanta, Waffle House is testing tacos. Tacos. At a diner whose entire menu philosophy is hash browns four different ways. One Reddit editor called it the beginning of the end, proving that in 2026, the most divisive food fight in America isn't politics, it's queso versus grits. For Assignment Desk Weekend, I'm Kevin McCullough.
1: Why don't we go around the group and share one fun fact about ourselves?
2: I'll go first. I'm a recovering liberal, and I'm 6 months sober.
1: Wow. That is...
2: I haven't wished death on anyone at all, actually.
1: Okay. Wasn't expecting that.
2: I, too, am a recovering liberal, and I'm artistic.
1: That I was expecting.
2: But nothing wrong with it. God chose special people just like you to have superpowers. You know what my favorite show is? Love on the Spectrum.
1: I think he said artistic.
2: Oh. My name's Nick Peterson, and I'm the founder of Liberals Anonymous. I started this with the hopes of chipping away at the mental health crisis in America. Figured I'd start by putting flyers around the neighborhood on houses with flags. Lucky guess. Last week I had a conservative garage sale, but nobody showed up. Probably all busy prosecuting nobody. Or on the phone with Mitch McConnell. Welcome, everyone. I will be leading you on this life-changing journey to recovery.
1: Nobody asked my pronouns when I came in.
2: Right, because we left that nonsense in the past, along with his friends Trust the Science and Latinx. But I see you all have still managed to shoehorn that in.
1: I have a question. What qualifies you to run this?
2: Good question. A brain.
1: Why are we meeting in your garage?
2: Apple started in a garage. Amazon, Google, garage. We are meeting in a garage because the local churches said no. Apparently, I am not qualified to lead what they said sounds like an exorcism.
1: I have another question.
2: All right.
1: Shoot. Point of privilege, I am triggered by the unintended tone aggression of the word shoot.
2: Nobody cares.
1: Well, dismantling offensive language begins with awareness. In my lived experience, systemic microaggressions do include violent speech.
2: Good gosh, y'all had to be a bunch of lunch money generators.
1: Sticks and stones may break my bones, but words will never hurt me.
2: And that's what I grew up on.
1: These window lickers are called the wrong pronoun and they're on psych meds the rest of their lives.
2: In this group, we'll be focusing on the four basic truths, or PONY. Put facts before feelings. Other people's money is not yours. Nobody needs to know what we do in the bedroom, especially children. And you're not a victim.
1: I am actually a victim of climate injustice.
2: You are a victim of a cerebral injustice.
1: I try to use acronyms for learning purposes. They have the brain capacity of the scarecrow. The wheel is spinning, but the hamster's dead. I was going to use acknowledge, interpret, develop, support, but nobody wants a certificate that says congratulations on completing AIDS.
2: Before you leave, what's one thing we want to work on this week?
1: The only thing I struggle with is virtue signaling on the internet.
2: Struggle or excel?
1: I read you should log off and touch grass.
2: Brilliant.
1: Smartest thing anyone has said.
2: A few minutes ago, you called him Rain Man.
1: That is not what I said.
2: I pledge to take fewer booster shots.
1: You're still doing that?
2: Doctor said my heart looked like a medicine ball.
1: That's not.
2: I'm going to try your
1: facts over feelings thing.
3: Great.
1: I just have to wait until the media tells me what they are.
4: Okay.
1: This might not work.
5: We need to decide what is a woman so we know who is eligible to participate in the WNBA. That's why we have here a top scientist, a top lawyer, a woman activist, and my nephew, Dougie.
6: Hey.
5: So let's get to it. How do we know who is a woman?
7: Well, first of all, to know who is a woman, that's actually a very complex question.
8: No, it's simple. Women wear dresses, have long hair, and they have boobs.
7: Okay, well, not all women have boobs. A woman is whoever defines themselves as a woman.
8: No, I have spent a lot of time looking at women, and it is much more than that.
7: Why is he here?
5: I told you, he's my nephew. I'm watching him for the weekend. So is there any science on what is a woman?
9: Well, I'm glad you asked. There is a lot of science behind the evolution between the male and female distinction. You see, it all started about a billion years ago when...
8: You're making this way too complicated. This is what a woman looks like. You look for that.
7: Okay, well, not every woman looks like that.
5: Is there a scientific definition of a woman?
9: Yes, we would say an adult human female.
7: Okay, that is not the definition anymore.
8: You know, she's right. I was just watching Star Trek the other day, and they have Vulcan women and Klingon women. So technically, you don't even have to be a human being to be considered a woman.
7: That's not what I meant.
9: He makes a good point.
5: I don't think this really helps, because we're not talking about having Vulcan women playing basketball.
8: No, you would want Klingon women, because they are way, way, way stronger.
9: But the strategic mind of the Vulcan woman might be useful.
8: Yeah, okay, Mr. Science Guy. You put together your Vulcan team, and I'll put together my Klingon team, and we'll see who wipes the floor with who.
5: This has to have come up legally before, right? Does the law say how to tell a man from a woman?
10: Well, throughout the ages, there have been many laws about men and women, but never seem to say how to tell each other apart, because they seem to think it's self-evident.
7: That is so ignorant.
8: No, you can look at people and determine whether or not they're a man or a woman. Look, see? Woman?

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2: Yes, director of the Hispanic Leadership Coalition and part of the America Family, for America First Policy Institute. Alfonso, I think that normally, if you were just looking at normal cycles, you would think that President Trump would be coming into the fall with a little bit of a handicap. He's got a war going on. That's not really his thing. He wants to get gas prices down. He's fighting to make them as good as possible until we figure out how to get Iran to cooperate. And in the meantime, you'd think that, you know, the Democrats would be running with all these kind of like common sense, middle of the road yes. kind of policies to try to counter it. What you're seeing instead is the absolute doubling down on the most crazy of crazy stuff that we've ever seen coming out of there. Now, you directly deal with Hispanic voters specifically. It's my experience that Hispanics are ultimately practical, that they want jobs, they want safe neighborhoods to live in, they want to see their families prosper, and that these are really the bread and butter issues for Hispanics in America. Are the Democrats that are going down crazy street with trans this and trans that and hate Israel and defund police, are those messages that the Hispanic communities are going to embrace after Labor Day?
3: Well, first of all, thank you, Kevin, for having me. It's really a pleasure to be
2: sure.
3: with you.
2: Yeah.
3: No, I mean, those messages turn off Hispanics, and you're spot on. Hispanics believe in the American dream. That's why so many have come from Latin America. They were tired of state-run economies where government is involved in every aspect of your life, economies that are overregulated. So they come here looking for what? The American dream.
2: Yeah.
3: And what is the American dream? The American dream is having a better standard of living.
2: You mean it's not having my daughter go to school and be forced to share a locker room with a guy who's twice her size?
3: No. It means being able to raise your children according to your faith, right? So when they start pushing this cultural Marxism of promoting racial confrontation, the trans agenda, your boys are going to be able to go into your daughter's bathroom or play in female sports. They're like, what? You know, I've seen polling and even focus groups that have been done in the past in Hispanic communities where they asked about those issues, and their response is just visceral. They're like, what? That's crazy. They understand that's crazy.
2: Yeah.
3: It's creepy. I mean, it is just downright creepy.
2: So let me ask you,
3: pure crazy.
2: This did rear its head a little bit in 24, but the Trump people, I thought, addressed it really well, and they got more Hispanics and African Americans than any Republican had gotten to that point.
3: Yeah. Yeah.
2: Trump's challenges do exist. Iran's a problem. Gas prices are a problem. But the economy's good. He's adding jobs. There's a lot of positive things that kind of counterbalance some of that. But that's hard to PR over. If you've got $4 gas, that's just going to be something you're going to have to deal with head on. Is that feeling that Hispanics kind of came to the Republican Party in 24, that they like the common sense of what they saw, is that feeling still pervasive today? And is it still worth going and doing voter registration and all the things that Republicans did in 2024?
3: Oh, we definitely have to engage them. And it's tricky. I think what's happening with the Hispanic community, it's happening with every American, frankly. Look, it's, as you said, it's a midterm election. Usually the party that's in the White House is not favored. But I would say with Donald Trump is different. He's changed the electoral dynamics completely, right? And as the Democrats move to the extreme left, that may actually help Republicans. Having said that, what happened in 24, and we should talk about that because it's remarkable, right? President Trump, The candidate who's much maligned by the left as being anti-immigrant, anti-Hispanic, is a Republican candidate who's gotten the highest share of Hispanic voters in history. 46%. Not only that, people don't know that he won the Hispanic male vote. He got 54% of Hispanic men. That's dramatic. And why? He didn't pander. He was just being himself because he included everybody, everyone, as Americans. And American patriotism is the ultimate message of inclusion. It's not diversity. It's not DEI. Those people come here to be American. They don't come here to be treated as Guatemalan, Mexican, whatever. They want to be American.
2: They're running away from that. They want something different. Well, and the other thing is this. I think that, you know, you talk about entrepreneurs. I think that Hispanics by nature think as entrepreneurs because when you come from poverty, you know, impoverished cultures, you're basically your own boss every day and you're trying to survive and you're trying to scrap. And as you come to the U.S. and you have opportunity to build businesses and to start communities, you have less, you know, obstacles in your path here than you have in some of those countries where they came from. So I think that it doesn't surprise me that an entrepreneur as president connected with the entrepreneurs in the Hispanic community, specifically men, and said, hey, I'm going to offer you better options than the other. I mean, I don't think Kamala Harris knew what an entrepreneur was. I don't think she's ever signed the front paycheck.
3: Not at all.
2: So it's like one of those problems. But let me ask you about... Let me drill down though on this, because it's not just the Marxism and the big government that's the problem. You also have radical Islamic embedded issues. You know, Texas today has a thing before one of the courts where they're going to, it looks like the county is going to allow like a 40,000 square foot mosque and school to be built. You've got El Sayed winning in Michigan. You've got Mamdani, who became mayor of New York, and he has not had a pleasant ride in the last few weeks. But how does the radical terrorist Islamic component intersect with Hispanic life?
3: Well, it scares them. Hispanics are Christian. They're church going. Every survey polling shows that they go to church every week. So they see as part of the American dream that this is a Christian country, that they can come here, they can practice freely their faith, that faith has a role in the public square. All of a sudden, you go to Texas, and now you start hearing about Sharia law. You start seeing mosques, and you're saying, what's happening in America, right? So there, look, the whole immigration issue, that's another issue where Trump won that issue with Hispanics. Imagine the issue that Democrats use to divide, a wage issue they always use with Hispanics, Trump took it over because they knew that Hispanics, that Democrats were not taking the border seriously, that they, with their open border policies, they were letting anybody in, criminals, people in terrorist watch lists. So they were concerned. So that's why they end up voting for Trump over immigration, because part of the American dream is what? Law and order. They want safety in their communities.
1: 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Next, That Kevin Show.
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0: Born on America's darkest day of 9/11, the Tunnel to Towers Foundation has been helping America's heroes ever since. 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Kaleha, a Bensonhurst, Brooklyn native, worked his way up to the rank of detective and answered the call after September 11th, serving at Ground Zero in the months that followed. In 2022, he was diagnosed with multiple cancers tied to his heroic service. Just 5 months later, he passed away from a 9/11-related illness. 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
14: At least as far as the two men who have taken it upon themselves to expose this loophole and correct it. What I found interesting about the rhetoric, I had read an interview with a woman who is playing for the WNBA where she said that she would welcome any trans person on her team or would welcome playing against any trans person. I think that told me a lot about her experience with, men who identify as women and, athletes in particular. It's definitely, I think, like you said, running contrary to what the rest of society is seeing in regards to those developments. But I also think, that's where we started with these other developments, was with a couple people speaking out, and it only grew from there.
2: Yeah. Well, and it's interesting to me because I have a little more experience, not in professional basketball, but I was a college assistant coach for a period of time. And in the school that I worked at, I worked 3 years in the women's division and 4 years in the men's division. And the psychology of how men and women prepare for games, the psychology of how you coach them in practice during the week, completely different approach, completely different motivational aspects. And I'm not saying that all women can be, or men can be, lumped into like monolithic groups. But largely, over 7 years, I saw distinctions between the two sexes in terms of how they did. And I'll just give you a simple example. The men were often motivated by being told that they couldn't do it, that they really didn't deserve to be on the team, that if they really, you know, were man enough, they would work harder. Like, all of those kind of like negative motivational things work really well with men, because there's this kind of inside thing that goes, I'm going to overcome all this and show all of you. I found my time with women to be very, very different, in that if you applied some of those techniques to that group of players, you would oftentimes get them be creating self-doubt and other things. Whereas if you were straightforward and said, hey, on an instructional basis, let's see what we can do to improve, that there was always a more positive response. So just in the mentality of how you prepare alone. But then there's the whole difference of the physical ability. And one of my jobs as the assistant when I was in the women's program was I had to go find intramural players of guys that didn't make the men's team. They weren't good enough to make the men's team, but maybe they were a little bit elevated in terms of having basketball skill from where the women's team was at, just to give them a little bit of challenge. But even when we brought them into practice to scrimmage against the women's team, we had rules. Like, you did not, like, flail elbows and do things that, you know, could easily injure someone who may be smaller or in some ways at a disadvantage to you. And we had to put those rules in place. Why? Because they were men and they were women, and that was the difference. And it's never been, like, even remotely cloudy to me about why this is a big, big deal for the simple reason of women's safety.
14: Exactly. And I think that a lot of the controversy has emerged in recent years, because even when I was identifying as trans, myself and many others saw clear as day that you didn't actually touch the sports issue. I wouldn't have been willing to, if I were a male identifying as female, have been in female sports. I even took a step back from female sports because I knew testosterone wasn't going to be allowed.

0: was a child when I was abducted by the Arabs. My parents used to own livestock, and my mother would do all the cooking for us. I don't remember the year that I was captured. There had never been any problems in our village. Then one day, all of a sudden, we heard that there were Arabs attacking Dinka villages throughout the south. We were so worried, we could not even sleep at night. It was a big concern to my mother and my father. We were told that these Arabs were heavily armed and would kill all the animals and people when they would attack. We were very scared. Then one morning, they attacked our village. We scattered in different directions and I ran, but I was captured. My entire village was burned down, and I've never seen a member of my family since. Then I was taken north into slavery. My eyes saw horrific things on that trip to the north. Women were raped right in front of us. Men were beaten, and four men were killed because they tried to fight back. They were shot dead before our eyes. Once at the slave master's house, I was pretty much starved and worked brutal hours every single day doing difficult and very, very hard work. There was no relief. And then they raped me. My slave master did not think of me as a human. He would not even let me go to the hospital when I fell sick. And one day, I heard that there was a slave retriever from CSI close by. How I wanted to be free. That retriever secured my freedom. And thank God, I was able to return to South Sudan. Thank you to each of you who helped the slaves be free. But please don't stop until we get them all.
1: And may I just add that we are so thankful that you have been part of the team that has helped us liberate more than 45 slaves this year already. Of the 192 that are on the list, 45 of them have been liberated, and we have more that we are about to embark upon to do. You may know the violence in Sudan is very dangerous right now, and yet our slave liberators are more committed than ever to getting them out. To get them to safety and to get them to be reunited with their family. If you'd like to help us, here's the number, 888-342-1010, 888-342-1010, 888-342-1010, or go to bringherhome.org for all the details. 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

0: Welcome back. It's That Kevin Show and online at thatkevinshow.com. Recently, the HHS, Health and Human Services Department, has released a new report called Wolves in White Coats. It's an expose on how the medical establishment pushed, profited from, chemical and surgical mutilation of children. And friends, you may ask yourself the question, why do people fight the trans issue so much? Well, because during the Biden administration, it was seeping into actual impact on actual children who were sometimes prepubescent, who sometimes were far from finalizing their developments as biological adults. And we feel like that if you cut off certain choices in life early, that you may come to regret that really badly. Soren Aldaco has a unique take on this, as she is a detransitioner now. And Soren, we've told your story in the past, but for people that are just tuning in real quick, give us the elevator version of it. You were kind of welcomed in as a child, almost as a child, and as you went further into transitioning, people cheered you on. You decided one day, I don't know if this is for me, and as you started to come back the other direction, those people that were welcoming you and calling for tolerance and everything else did exactly the opposite.
1: That's exactly right. I started identifying as trans when I was 11, was in all these role play communities where it was readily affirmed. By age 15, I had doctors affirming it. And by 17, I was on hormones through a nurse practitioner I had met in a local support group. I went under the knife at 19 and less than 6 months later detransitioned. I'm now 24, and you're right about the backlash.
0: Yeah. Well, and I also want to add that you're happily married and you're pursuing a life that is much more meaningful than what you felt like you were on the path of before. So I feel like that's all relevant in this discussion, because it's not the stuff that gets discussed. It's not the stuff that gets part of the conversation very often. And the underlying reasons for why people even pursue transition to begin with is really, I think, the whole ball of wax. Like, let's deal with kids and the problems that they perceive that they're having as for what they are, and not, classify them as other things. But we'll come back to that in another time. This report, Wolves in White Coats, what was HHS aiming at here?
1: It seems that HHS was revealing this larger problem in medicine and in this area of so-called care specifically, where doctors are not only doing things that are illegal in many states and that have been strongly discouraged by the Trump administration, but are in fact lying in order to do so. And in this report, they revealed all sorts of spending that was going towards transgender interventions in minors, but also how these were being falsely coded and billed from anything such as breast reconstruction to I believe it was endocrine disorders and just individuals seeking to modify their natural healthy hormonal functioning.
0: Well, and that's all very complicated, but bottom line is they're doing this on people that are still developing.
1: Yeah, exactly.
0: Explain for those that are uninitiated just the danger that there is in that.
1: Well, when we're developing, right, our bodies are growing to prepare us for health in the rest of our lives. Our adolescence is not just puberty, right, in the sense of physical development, but it's related to all sorts of cognitive development, too. And so when you're intervening in a young person's natural puberty and their natural physical development, you're keeping them from actually maturing into being well-thinking adults.
0: Is that in a kind of technically broad sense a form of brain damage?
1: I've described it as iatrogenic developmental disability, so akin to causing something like autism, but not necessarily autism in a young person, because you're hurting their development and you're doing it on purpose.
0: Well, and they're doing it for a variety of reasons. How deep does the report go in terms of what it exposes?
1: It identifies specific billing codes that have been used, the figures, millions and millions spent on young people using false billing codes.
0: Are these tax dollars we're talking about?
1: Yeah, in some cases, tax dollars, both private insurers and also Medicaid.
0: So whether we like it or agree with it or not, the people that have been pulling this off have been using our funds to do that, is what you're saying.
1: Yes, they have. And we've seen this even in the state of Texas. I mean, we had a huge settlement come out of Texas Children's Hospital because of them performing this fraudulent billing. So now to see that it's happening on the national scale, and this isn't even the end of the investigation. We've named over 250, I believe, hospitals and clinics that are involved in this fraudulent billing practices. And hopefully, you know, we're going to be seeing a lot more come forth, because I know some names that aren't on that list that I know have been doing this too.
0: Are there criminal consequences awaiting these people?
1: I think so. The Department of Justice issued over 20 subpoenas last year to investigate, criminal behavior in this realm. So I wouldn't be surprised if we're going to see more very soon.
0: And would that be for corporate entities or individuals or both?
1: Well, I think really anybody committing crime, right? That's something that we need to address.
0: I mean, I think it's you know, people are going to say, well, what about a hospital that's doing it and like the nurse practitioners don't know that it's illegal or whatever? Like it does. I mean, someone's got to stand responsible for making the decision that said we're going to deceive the public and we're going to do these actions on people that have now. And you said they've been largely discouraged. I would view it as if you violate an executive order that's lawful, that hasn't been struck down by the courts, you're actually breaking the law. I mean, that would be my read of it.
1: Yeah, it's definitely, I think, a little, you're right, stronger than just discouraged. And I know that some of these hospitals, not only have they been doing this, right, and like you mentioned, maybe some nurse practitioners don't know it's wrong. Some hospitals have been bragging about it. There's websites that say that they can use alternative billing codes to get some of these procedures covered by insurance. So they know what they're doing, or at least a lot of them do.
0: Well, for those people, for sure, I think they need to go to trial. What do you think will happen? What is the next steps in this matter?
1: I think the next steps are going to be deeper investigation into these clinics. As you mentioned, some criminal investigations for sure. I mean, fraud is highly, highly illegal. And I also think this will hopefully open up a lot of the eyes of those who are maybe still in the middle on the issue, trying to weigh personal freedom against, you know, accountability. I think this is really going to show that accountability is what's necessary here, that it's not your personal freedom to castrate yourself or your children.
0: Well, especially if they're underage. Like, I just, who has the right to take that away from, God's creature? Like, if you're an adult, I've always held this. If you're an adult and you decide that that's what you want to pursue and you're going to fund it and pay for it and take care of it, I don't really have a dog.

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10: News this hour from Town Hall. I'm Ron Taylor. President Trump is warning countries that support Iran as tensions threaten oil shipments through the Strait of Hormuz. Correspondent Ken Lorman starts us off tonight.
11: Global prosperity depends on reopening the vital waterway, and supporters say President Trump is right to pressure nations aiding Iran. China is Iran's most influential partner, yet nearly 80% of the oil passing through the strait goes to China, making Beijing a major beneficiary of restoring the flow. Economist Steve Moore says it appears China is willing to make itself and the rest of the world poorer in order to destabilize the U.S. economy and weaken President Trump politically. Ken Lorman reporting.
10: A judge has ruled that President Trump cannot deport students for criticizing Israel.
12: Citing the importance of the First Amendment, a federal judge in California says the government is unconstitutionally silencing critics of Israel and others in its quest to deport non-citizens who the Trump administration says have disrupted college campuses as they express their views. The judge striking down portions of provisions the government follows with deportations on free speech grounds and other parts for vagueness, which she says violates the Fifth Amendment. I'm Julie Walker.
10: Poor weather temporarily hampered aerial rescue operations in Nepal as the search for thousands of missing people in areas devastated by the catastrophic flash floods along the border with China enters its fifth day now. Rescue workers and military personnel have been working around the clock since Wednesday's disaster that has now killed more than 690 people and left around 3,000 still missing. Iran's leadership has solidified around hardline military generals and clerics preparing for a prolonged confrontation with the U.S. More news at townhall.com.
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19: 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I'm Rob Redstone, broadcasting in the heart of New York City. 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
20: Thank you, Rob, and thank you, Noah, and thank you for tuning in today. Every day we're here on the radio. Rob is an announcer, a good friend of mine, known him for 25 years. Noah is producing this show. He's at WR. He's been at WR, I believe, for about 30 years, working with me for 15 years on WR, and is fantastic. Knows always all the good things, how to produce a show. So thank you, Rob. Thank you, Noah. I want to talk about the things that we do every day, and that is that we see people with cancer and not some other patients, not cancer. So we've started a new program for the treatment of arthritis, especially in the hip and knees and hands, and also plantar fasciitis. There's a long history of using low-dose radiation for joints that cause pain. People that don't want to have surgery but who have pain in the joints, who can get some treatment between physical therapy and weight reduction and injections, and yet don't want to have a joint replacement. Hand is pretty much not a joint replacement area, but some people do get hip replacements or knee replacements. And then there's a whole plantar fasciitis. Plantar fasciitis is an inflammation of the tissues around the heel, and plenty of people, me too, have plantar fasciitis, and well, I've done things for myself, thank God, and you can too by coming here if you want. So we have a lot of information. Radiation has been used, low-dose radiation has been used for 50 years, and thousands of patients have been treated, and the purpose of treatment is to try to relieve pain and suffering And there's about 32 million Americans who have arthritis or bursitis or tendonitis or synovialitis in the knees, in the hips, in the hands that want relief. And the chance of relief with low-dose radiation, it's focused just on that area, which is very safe because the dose is so low and it's very focused. The chance of relief is very high, 60 to 80%. With just low doses, and if necessary, if you're not in the successful category, you can actually have a second round of treatment, and in either category, you have a very high chance of relieving the pain and suffering of arthritis in the hands, in the hips, in the knees, with low-dose treatment that's very safe, outpatient, no cutting, no bleeding, no surgery. This is the work that we do here in New York with a long history of radiation medicine, radiation treatment available to you and your loved ones. So not everyone who comes to us has cancer. And in fact, we've been treating non-cancerous tumors for a long time, like meningiomas and acoustic neuromas and pituitary tumors. In fact, we're first in New York with brain radiosurgery, going back almost 40 years, and first in the Western Hemisphere with body radiosurgery. And now talking about low-dose radiation for the arthritis in the hands, the knees, the hips, with a high success rate, low dose, very safe. And also, similarly, for plantar fasciitis, which is a disease affecting millions. Overall, about 32 million Americans have arthritis or plantar fasciitis, needing help, wanting help, often not knowing what to turn, often fed up with medicine. I see so many patients with plantar fasciitis and with arthritis of the hips and knees and hands. And so many people tell me that their physical therapy actually hurt them as much as their disease. So it's something to think about. It's always good to call. It's always best to meet in person if you want to talk more about arthritis of the hips, the knees, the hands, or even plantar fasciitis to attack synovitis, tendonitis, bursitis. This is the work we do as part of radiation medicine. We're radiation medicine experts here at Radio Surgery New York, and of course, we accept most insurances, Medicare, Medicaid, and of course, radiation in low doses is a lot easier and simpler than surgery, and often many people are just fed up with being told to lose weight or physical therapy or medicines or injections. So it's a new idea for you from Radio Surgery New York. My name is Dr. Lederman. Lots of experience delivering radiation to over 40,000 patients over decades. So this is the work we do, and always the best to meet in person. Well, I'll talk about a woman who is a very special woman. In fact, all my patients are very special. This is a woman, she's had three cancers, all treated with radiation only, no surgery, no cutting, no bleeding. I first met her when she presented with a breast cancer. She had a breast cancer on the left breast and right behind the nipple, and just had a mass there, had a biopsy, was invasive cancer, was just adamant against no surgery, no deformity. Of course, when tumors or cancers are behind the nipple area, often surgery removes that whole nipple areolar complex, which is pretty deforming. Also takes away a lot of sensation in the breast. She didn't want that. She didn't want mastectomy. She didn't want chemotherapy. She learned about our work years ago, nearly 10 years ago, and was treated. And now, why are we talking about her? Well, she's got new mammograms and ultrasounds showing that everything is A-OK. I examine her. We get cancer markers. So many people ask, Dr. Lederman, do you follow your patients? Yes, we follow every patient. So, of course, you have to show up. But every patient leaves us with an appointment and a dateline to come back. And every patient has my contact information day or night, 24/7. You can, too. If you have a question, you can email gil@rsny.org, gil@rsny.org, and most likely you'll get a pretty quick response. So this is the work we do. So she was treated to the left breast, mass of cancer behind the nipple, did not want to have surgery, did not want to have deformity, did not want to lose that sensitive part of the breast, did not want to be deformed either, did not want a mastectomy, did not want chemotherapy. But she learned about primary breast radiation here at Radio Surgery New York. She learned a lot. She came here. She learned even more. She trusted us. And now, nearly 10 years later, she is cancer-free, no spread of the cancer, no cancer in the breast, physical exam great, blood tests great, imaging great, and this is the work we do. And then the frosting on the cake, she's a very fair-complected person, and she developed a skin cancer right on her face, right in the middle of her face. She didn't want to be deformed in her breast. Well, she didn't want to be deformed in her face either, and she came to me as soon as she had a skin cancer, and of course, we've treated thousands of basal cell and squamous cancers with radiation only for people who don't want deforming or radical Mohs surgery or plastic surgery. And we have a very high success rate. It's about 95% with just a few outpatient treatments. And she learned about that. She actually learned about that because there's art of radiosurgery in her office. And when you come here, you'll see the art of radiosurgery. And while she was getting treatment for her breast cancer, which was successful over 10 years, still to this day, she learned about our work for skin cancer. And as soon as she had skin cancer, dermatologists, like most dermatologists, we should know, are doctors who are surgeons who operate on the skin. And usually they tell the patient, oh, go to surgery. And there's 3 million Americans with skin cancers. So you can imagine how many people are getting surgery. And often it's very deforming surgery, especially because most skin cancers are in sun-exposed area. There's a relationship between the sun and the development of cancer. So it's usually in very exposed areas around the eyes, ears, mouth. And most people just do not want to be deformed. She certainly did not. She's a very attractive woman, beautiful woman. And no one, no matter what, nobody wants to be deformed if they can avoid it. And you have to wonder, why don't the dermatologists tell the patients about all the options? When people come here, we talk about all the options. There's art on the wall that talks about all the options: local, regional, systemic, chemotherapy, immunotherapy, surgery, standard radiation, radiosurgery, all the options, combination treatment, even no treatment. This is something we do every day. So why do the other doctors not inform the patients of all the options? Why didn't the breast surgeon tell the patient, hey, if you don't want surgery, you can go see Dr. Lederman and talk about treatment without the surgery? The surgeon never told her that. The chemo doctor never told her that. She didn't want chemo. She didn't want surgery. She wanted her work. And a decade later, she's very happy with her work on the breast. Now she's got one skin cancer treated. And then she had a second skin cancer. A couple years ago, she came with a third cancer. So she's been treated to 3 separate cancers here at Radio Surgery New York, all with no cutting, no bleeding, no chemo, all outpatient therapy. We find the cancer. We explain all our work. We explain all the options. And this woman, I just spoke to her this week about her newest imaging test showing that the breast cancer is in remission. She's doing great. Her skin is great. Her appearance is great. She's a beautiful woman. And she's very happy that she came to Dr. Lederman, 1384 Broadway, Broadway and 38th Street, and had 3 cancers, all to this day in remission, gone, no evidence of cancer, by imaging of breast, by blood test, by physical exam, and same for the skin.

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3: 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This is Rob Redstone here with Dr. Gil Lederman in the heart of New York City. We're just a few steps from the Radio Surgery New York Cancer Treatment Center on Broadway and 38th Street. Dr. Lederman, the leading cancer expert, treats prostate cancer non-invasively. He was the first in New York with fractionated brain radiosurgery, and he's the first in America and in the Western Hemisphere with body radiosurgery. You can also call Dr. Lederman at 212-CHOICES for a free informative booklet and DVD. Hey, Dr. Lederman, we're back.
4: We are back. So you just heard from Guy. Guy has four skin cancers. The woman I just spoke about, we've treated her for three cancers, including two skin cancers and her breast cancer. So lots of patients who know about our work, like our work, and come back. And I think coming back tells you a lot. We can judge a person's interests or motivations or reasoning by following their feet. And it seems like so many feet come to 1384 Broadway, whether it's Guy with his four skin cancers or this wonderful woman with breast and two skin cancers on her face, total three. Two patients, seven cancers altogether. This is the work we do every day at 1384 Broadway. And speaking about work we do and people coming back, I want to talk about a man who's 70 years old. We treated his prostate 10 years ago. 10 years ago. He's been in remission ever since. He had a high Gleason score. He had a high PSA. We treated him with non-invasive treatment here at Radiosurgery New York, outpatient therapy, and he remains cancer-free. His PSA is zero. Unfortunately, for many people have what's called a field defect or a urothelial field defect where they get multiple cancers from the kidney, through the ureter, through the bladder, prostate, and even in the penis area, the urethra. So this man now comes 10 years later with a totally new cancer, a cancer in the urethra. The urethra is the tube that goes from the prostate through the penis right out to the world. That's how our urine passes. So when the urine leaves the bladder, it goes through the urethra, through the prostate in a man. In a woman, it just goes through a urethra, which is shorter, and then through the penis. Well, this man had blockage of the urine in his penis, totally unrelated to the prostate cancer that we treated 10 years ago. His PSA has been zero, still is. But he has a second cancer, urothelial cancer in the urethra. And, well, he's from New Jersey, and he went to a super pooper place in New Jersey. And guess what the surgeon said? They looked inside. And they saw a mass, they biopsied and found a urothelial cancer, high-grade aggressive cancer that was blocking the urine. And they told him it would have to be cutting off his penis. Well, all of a sudden, this man remembered Dr. Lederman so well. And I should tell you, this man, his

0: been coming to me for follow-up, but for some reason he was so upset about losing the penis, he just got lost in space. He also was so happy about his treatment for the prostate, he sent his sister, who's in remission from lung cancer treatments. You can see that one patient often leads to other people coming here, most commonly happily, because of our high degree of success and high quality of care and high quality of treatment that people like, unlike radical surgery or chemotherapy, which so many people don't like so much. So this man had a prostate cancer 10 years ago, now has a separate urothelial cancer in the urethra, blocking the urine with pain and bleeding. Looked inside, was biopsied elsewhere, and he was sent to remove the penis, and he was just adamant that he did not want that important organ or any part of the body to be removed. He didn't want his prostate to be removed. He didn't want his penis to be removed. So many people like the body that God gave him, and this is the work we do. And now he's going through non-invasive treatment. We have so many men. We have such a huge experience. You can say it's rare to have a penis cancer. It is, but we've treated so many penis cancers this year and every year. They have a huge experience and whole team that works together on this project. And his goal, of course, is to be cancer-free, urinate normally, and that mass to go away with our treatment only. And he's adamant. He does not want any surgery. And you can imagine at the other place, they're still calling him and screaming at him to come back. Well, he just doesn't want that. He does not want his penis to be removed. And this is the work we do. We're doing it now. We have high success, and we have a high success rate to treat a urothelial cancer in the penis. This is the work we do. I should tell you also, we're treating cancers of that have traveled to the penis. We have one gentleman from China. He has a colon cancer that traveled from the colon rectum area to the penis, and we know that. We biopsied it with a tiny little needle, painless needle. Another man came from New Jersey with a colon cancer, traveled. So we treat cancers of the penis that start in the penis, like this man, or metastatic cancers that traveled through the bloodstream that went to the penis. And there's also penis cancers of the skin of the penis, like squamous cancers, and another area that we treat. If you look at our skin cancer booklet, and we're happy to send it to you, you'll see a cancer of the penis, a huge cancer, gone away after our treatment of the penis is intact with a good quality of life. So this is the work that we do every day at 1384 Broadway, Broadway and 38th Street in the heart of New York City. I have a man, I just talked about someone who came from New Jersey. Well, this is a man who came from Morocco, North Africa. He came 8 years ago with a Gleason 7 PSA 8.5 cancer, and he was told in Morocco, and then he came to New York, he had to have radical surgery, and we know with Gleason 7 radical surgery, robotic or open surgery success is about 60%. Our results are 90%. So with us, it's outpatient therapy. You walk in, get a treatment, and walk home or walk out to work or go to lunch. So different than radical surgery. With us, it's 90% success, right? With radical surgery for a Gleason 7 cancer, it's 60%. And for men who go through surgery, open or robotic, most men end up impotent. Studies show up to 97, 98% are impotent. Up to 80% leak urine. And many men have shortening of their vital organ because when the prostate's removed, the part of the tube, the urethra, which we just talked about a minute ago, is removed. It's like a plumber. When a plumber cuts out part of a pipe, they have to bring the pipe, the ends of the pipe together to make sure the pipe works. If the ends are not brought together, the pipe doesn't work. Well, after radical surgery, the urethra and prostate are removed, and there's a shortening of the penis. And, of course, the penis has to be reconnected, which is something most men are never told about during surgery. They find out afterwards what's happened to them. Here we like to pride ourselves explaining all the options first, whether it's prostate cancer, bladder cancer, rectal cancer. This is the work we do every day at 1384 Broadway, Broadway and 38th Street. So this man from Morocco came to us 8 years ago. Gleason 7, PSA 8.5, cancer-free, PSA 0. He's doing great. He's fully intact. He has good urinary life. He has good sexual life. His organ is just fine, just the way God made it. And that's how it is. We've treated 9,000 men for cure for prostate cancer, like this man. This man came from Morocco, and he said it's worth every mile to travel, whatever it is, 6,000 miles, worth every mile to come here to get care and to keep his quality of life and to keep his body intact and to avoid radical surgery and to avoid leakage and impotence and shortening and have a better chance to be cancer-free. And he's out nearly a decade now. This is the work we do every day at 1384 Broadway, Broadway and 38th Street in the heart of New York City. I want to take a minute just to explain that we are live on the radio, which means you can call us with your questions or concerns. Call us at 1-800-321-0710. 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That's the number for the radio station. I've given you two numbers. One is our office and one 800-321-0710 is WOR. So give us a call if you have a cancer question. Some people come to me and say, Dr. Lederman, why don't you talk about this or that or the next thing? Well, now's your chance. You want to know about whatever, breast cancer, lung cancer, pancreas cancer, liver cancer, bladder, or prostate, or primary cancers, or metastatic cancer. What is radiosurgery? What's the difference between radiation and radiosurgery? What's the difference between radiosurgery and chemo? These are common questions that we commonly get. So give us a call, 1-800-321-0710. 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I should tell you our schedule. 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And these shows, all these shows are on the computer or your smartphone. You just go to your phone and punch in WOR Radio, 710 Radio, and you'll get me. You'll hear me live on the radio, whether you're in China or Israel or Bangladesh or England or Africa, wherever. Just go to your phone. You don't have to miss any show. So this is the work we do. We're here every day on WOR. 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We're not here meaning to sell anything. We're trying to inform. So if, God forbid, you have a cancer or a tumor or cancer of the skin, that you know that there's options. So many people, it seems like surgeons tell about surgery or push surgery or chemo, push chemo, but don't talk about all the options. Here we talk about all the options, even the art on our walls. Everyone sees walking in the door, sees all the options. So this is the work we do every day at 1384 Broadway, Broadway and 38th Street in the heart of New York City. My name is Dr. Lederman. We'll be right back.
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2: We are back. We're talking about a man, he's 53 years old. He came to me with colon cancer. He was having trouble moving his bowels. He had bleeding. He had pain. Went to one of the big hospitals with bleeding. He had obstruction, difficulty moving his bowels. And the surgeons did a colostomy on him. They did surgery on him. He came to me with radical surgery and with stage 4 cancer 4 years ago. So his cancer had traveled, and he wanted to know about options. He was told by chemo doctors they had stage 4. They wanted to give him cancer treatment, chemotherapy, for the rest of his life. He did not want chemotherapy for the rest of his life. Came to me. We treated him 4 years ago for stage 4 cancer. And 4 years later, he's still in remission from his cancer with no active cancer. The cancer we treated is gone. The metastases are gone. They never came back. Imagine if he had said, oh, I want chemo, and they gave him 4 years of chemo. We know how terrible chemo works and is difficulty. For colon cancer, the cancer with chemo always comes back. He just did not want to have chemo. He didn't want to have the toxicity of chemo. He didn't want to have the neuropathy or damage to the bone marrow or the blood counts. We treated him with radiosurgery for stage 4 cancer 4 years ago. And he's in remission. We have scans, we have blood tests, we have physical exam. He's in remission. There's no evidence of cancer. No mass, no pain, no suffering, no treatment for 4 years. Stage 4 cancer in most places, whether it goes to XYZ or ZXY, wherever, most places we give him chemo. And chemo is about $200,000 a year. So imagine all the expenses he's saved himself and society. Imagine all the discomfort, the nuisance, the side effects, the suppression of his blood counts, the damage to his body that 4 years of chemo would have given. And even with chemo, doesn't really work very well for colon cancer. So he chose our treatment 4 years ago, knowing he had advanced cancer, and now he is cancer-free, doing great. No evidence of recurrent cancer 4 years after our treatment. So if you're being told, oh, you have to have chemo for the rest of your life or whatever, you may want to give us a call at 212 Choices. If their surgery didn't work or chemo didn't work, you may want to give us a call at 212 Choices. We have a phone number, 212 Choices, because we truly believe there are choices available. So for most people with cancer, there are choices. This man, no one told him. His chemo doctor didn't tell him, hey, I can give you chemo for the rest of your life, or I can see Dr. Lederman. His surgeon didn't say, oh, I can do surgery, I can go see Dr. Lederman. No. He found out by a radio listener like you, and the fact that you're listening, you're learning, and every day you learn about new cases and new diseases, whether it's arthritis or plantar fasciitis or cancer, or even benign tumors. Brain tumors, meningiomas, acoustic neuromas, even cancers of the brain, metastases, glioblastomas, astrocytomas. This is the work that we do every day at 1384 Broadway and 38th Street. So for this man, cancer-free, 4 years after colon cancer traveled, just did not want chemo, did not want surgery, wanted our treatment only. And I want to talk about a man, how meaningful it is. This man came to me just a couple days ago. He was 59 years old, came with his mother. He was curled up in a wheelchair. He had come from one of the biggest hospitals in Manhattan. They saw him at one of these biggest hospitals in Manhattan. He had pain. He was urinating. He had discomfort for a long period of time. He never had biopsies or reports. He was urinating some on his own, but he had pelvic pain and penis pain. He had pain when he urinated, pain when he defecated. And he was at the hospital. He was at one of the biggest hospitals in New York City, and they came with no diagnosis. There was no diagnosis. That's why they came here, because they were so upset having gone to one of the biggest hospitals with no diagnosis. He lost weight. He went from 200 to 160 pounds. He was 6'3". He could walk a little bit, but he was in a wheelchair. He was just curled up. He was in so much pain. He had been seen at this big hospital for urinary symptoms, prostate symptoms. He said he never had a biopsy. He was getting weaker and weaker and weaker. His grandfather had prostate cancer. He was in the service. He lived with his mother. I examined him. We did testing. We immediately did testing and found that he was in complete kidney failure, and his bladder was completely blocked. And he remember he had just been seen a couple of days earlier at another big hospital, creatinine, which is a measurement of kidney function. Normally it's about 1. In him it was 9. Normal bladder holds about 200 cc's. His bladder was at 1,000 cc's, totally blocked. His kidneys were shut down. His bladder was blocked. He came here in a matter of a half hour, 45 minutes, we were able to examine him, get testing, and give him a diagnosis and get him on his road to recovery, where he'd been going to this hospital for actually decades, including recently, and no diagnosis. So why might it be helpful? Well, I think it's obvious why it might be helpful to come to 1384 Broadway, Dr. Lederman, where we accept most insurances, Medicare, Medicaid. This man is so grateful. His mother is so grateful that they're going elsewhere, no diagnosis, came here, and nearly immediately got a diagnosis, got his treatment going, got him better. This is the work that we do every day at 1384 Broadway, Broadway and 38th Street in the heart of New York City. I'm going to take just a minute to introduce myself, because so many people are talking about cancer and so on the radio and TV and online and friends at work and friends at home and friends at the grocery store. So I just want to introduce myself. And I should also say that many people are going to go to see a doctor, but they don't actually see the doctor. They see some assistant of the doctor. And most people don't even know they're not seeing the doctor. I ask, who did you see? And they said, oh, I saw Dr. X. And I go online and check Dr. X. Well, Dr. X isn't even a doctor. So many people are going to big places, big facilities, big hospitals, and they're not even seeing the doctor that they think they're seeing. They had an appointment with the doctor, but they're not seeing the doctor. If they do, it's a few minutes. They're seeing some assistant. Most people want to see the doctor, in my view. So I want to give a history of my background so you know at least who's talking. My name's Dr. Gil Lederman. I was born and raised in Waterloo, Iowa. Went to public school, university, MD at 25. Real doctor like my brother Ted. My brother Ted. I'm going to take a break here and fix my voice, and I'll be right back, and I'll tell you more in a minute.

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2: 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This is Rob Redstone here with Dr. Gil Lederman in the heart of New York City. We're just a few steps from the Radio Surgery New York Cancer Treatment Center on Broadway and 38th Street. 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
3: We're back. 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You can call now or tonight or tomorrow or never. Give a call if you want an appointment. Many people. Why do people come here? Well, people come, some people come because they have cancer, but many people come because they want to get checked out. Most people wouldn't know if you have a little nodule of cancer in your lung or your breast or your pancreas or your liver or your prostate. Some people are so wrong thinking to say, oh, no one in my family had cancer, so how can I have cancer? Well, in fact, 90% of people who have cancer don't have any family history. And so many people don't have a lump, don't have bleeding, don't have pain. Why do you get colonoscopy? Because you don't know what's going on in your colon. People who have colonoscopy have a 50% lower death rate. Why get mammograms and breast exams? Because people that get mammograms and breast exams have a 50% lower rate of having breast cancer. Same with prostate cancer. Men who get screened even once have a much lower chance of dying of prostate cancer. Just getting screened can help save your life. People who don't get screened have a much higher chance of getting cancer and dying of that cancer. So there's lots of reasons to see Dr. Ariel Lederman or the staff here at Radio Surgery New York, 1384 Broadway, except most insurances, Medicare, Medicaid. So there's three reasons to see Ariel Lederman or colleagues. One is to get checked out. Just get checked out. You want to know how your health is. What's your PSA? How's your breast? How's your colon? Get checked. It's a good idea. You'll live longer, most likely. Number two, you were just diagnosed with cancer, and your doctor's telling you, oh, you have to have surgery, you have to have chemo, you have to have blah, blah, blah, And you want to have a fresh second opinion from a place where they're not selling anything. We're trying to inform you, just like the show. We're not selling radiation. We're not selling chemo. We're not selling anything. We're trying to give away knowledge. Give away knowledge, which is the only show of its kind where you learn about what's happening to other people, your neighbors, your friends, maybe you. I know many of our patients listen to the show religiously every week. There's one man, Steve, who listens every day to every show, and he's incredible. He came to me almost 6 years ago with a PSA that was close to 100. As soon as his PSA started going up, his doctors disappeared. No one would answer his phone calls. No one would see him. And he remembered Dr. Lederman from the radio, and he called us at 212 Choices, and he came down to me nearly 6 years ago with a PSA. It had gone from 3 to 4 to 6 to 60 and then 90, and then it was going to be 100, and he didn't want any more tests. And, well, the rest is history. And right now his PSA is in the zero range, and he's listening. So that's another reason. You're newly diagnosed and you're just not getting the care you want, or you're seeing an assistant, you want to see the doctor, and you want to see someone fair and honest and straight with you. And then there's people who've had treatment, people with recurrent cancer, and they've had surgery, they've had chemo, and they've had radiation, and it's just not working. There's more pain, losing weight, more suffering. The scans show things are getting worse. And so many people in that category, the doctors don't even show them the scans. So many people just have no ability to read the scans or to understand the scans. They want to get straightened out. They want to come for a second opinion. So whether you want to get checked out, that's one category. Number two, you have newly diagnosed cancer, another category. And number three, you've had cancer, you've had treatment, and it's not working. And then, of course, all the patients with plantar fasciitis and arthritis of the knee, the hip, the hands, who are just tired of medicines and physical therapy and being told to lose weight or to have surgery. There's data over decades with high success rate using radiation, not for cancer, but for arthritis of the hip and knee and hands and plantar fasciitis. So this is the work we do. It's a radiation medicine practice using radiation to help you and your loved ones and your neighbors and the person down the street. So you're a radio listener. You help save lives by learning, and you've learned a lot even by this hour together. So you can pass on the information. If you hear someone at the restaurant or the grocery store and they say, hey, cancer, I'm really suffering, I don't know what to do, hey, you can give them my number, 212 Choices, Dr. Lederman, and you might save a life. That's what we like, to save a life. And you may help save a person's breast or arm or leg or eye or ear or nose or prostate or bladder or pancreas or liver. This is the work we do. Non-invasive treatment here at 1384 Broadway. No cutting, no bleeding. This is the work we do in general. This is what we like to do. And I'll talk to you about a man who came to me from New York City. He's a 68-year-old black man. He has three children. I say black because in the black community, one in six black men will get prostate cancer. One in 23 will die of prostate cancer. So we treat men and women and children of every race and religion and creed. But in the black community, it's like an epidemic of cancer and needs more attention. Everyone needs attention. This man came to us with a prostate cancer. He had a Gleason 7 cancer. Gleason 7 is how the cancer looks under the microscope. He had multiple cores. He had 6 biopsies taken, all cancer. His PSA was rapid. His PSA was doubled from 3.58 to 7.6 in 1 year. And he had physical exam. He had a T3 prostate cancer. He had a large prostate. He weighed 165. It was the same as 2 years before. He was 5'11". He was a smoker. I urged him to stop smoking. Like every smoker, I urged him to stop smoking. He already had a hip replacement, so he didn't know about our special work for arthritis. And I examined him. He had a huge, massive cancer. And he came to me 8 years ago. 8 years ago with a PSA that was doubling, multiple cores, 6 cores positive, Gleason 7. So a risky cancer, black. In black community, the death rate is higher than others. Recurrence rate is higher. And we treated him 8 years ago. And he's cancer-free, doing great. His sex life works. His urinary life works. He is so happy. This man is so happy. This is the work that we do every day. He's so happy. He's playing with his grandchildren, working, carrying on, normal sex life, normal life, cancer-free. And there's 300,000 men a year with prostate cancer. It's a serious disease. About 40,000 men die of prostate cancer. For Gleason 7, if he had radical surgery or standard radiation, success rate was 60%. With us, it's 90%. So it's 50% better here. That's another reason why so many men with prostate issues and prostate cancer come here. But our results are great for brain tumors and lung cancers and breast cancers and pancreas and liver, all with innovative treatment. This is the work that we do every day at 1384 Broadway. And speaking of benign diseases, I want to speak to a woman about a woman who came to me 9 years ago with meningioma. She came to me at 44 years old. She was single. She had two children. She had symptoms for 3 years. She had had seizures. She had 15 seizures. She's on medicine, Keppra, for the seizures. And she had blurry vision and double vision. At times she was unable to speak. She saw a surgeon. She had a mass in her brain that was 4.7 by 3.8 centimeters in the left cerebellum. And she had balance problems. She was easy to fall. She was having seizures. I saw her. She had had only tonsillectomy and bunion surgery in the past. She had no family members with tumors. She was a working woman with children. And I examined her. And she had this large meningioma, 4.5 centimeters, and she just did not want to have surgery. She didn't want to open up the head. She understands with brain surgery there's a risk of stroke or even death. She didn't want someone else's hands in her head. And her surgeon, her brain surgeon, did not tell her about all the options. Sad to say, I can tell you that we've been treating benign tumors like meningiomas, like this woman, for nearly 40 years. First in New York, one of the first in America, one of the first in the world with non-invasive brain radio surgery. And she's now 8 years later, cancer, well, actually no cancer, but tumor-free, in remission, doing great. Grateful to learn about her work, grateful to have her work. No more seizures, no more weakness. This is the work that we do every day at 1384 Broadway. For brain tumors or body tumors or cancers, this is the work we do. I'm going to talk about a man who came from Guyana, 72 years old, divorced with two boys. He came by himself. He had radical surgery. Went to one of the biggest hospitals, super-duper hospitals in Connecticut. He had radical surgery for prostate cancer. We talk about it all the time. This man, I guess he had radical surgery without listening. He was left with no erections, leaking urine, he had shortening of the penis, all the bad things, plus his cancer came back. His PSA was rising. We don't advocate radical surgery for prostate cancer. If you have had it and your PSA is more than zero, it's time to come visit Dr. Lederman, and this is the work we do. He had no family history of prostate cancer. He came, I examined him, there was no evidence of cancer, but he had a rising PSA, and that was years ago after radical surgery, and now he's been treated, and now he's in remission, and now he's happy, and he only wished he knew about us before and in place of that radical surgery at that super big hospital in Connecticut. So people come from all over the world for our treatment. This is the work that we do every day. And we do it, why? To help save lives. This is an area where even if you've had radical surgery, we don't advocate it because the consequences of radical surgery are so terrible. Like this man, impotence, no more erections, leaking urine, shortening the penis, and then recurrent cancer. So we had all four bad results. Came here, now years later, he's cancer-free, PSA zero after our treatment. This is the work that we do every day at 1384 Broadway, Broadway and 38th Street in the heart of New York City. And we'll talk about a gentleman also with prostate cancer, Gleason 7. I saw him also 8 years ago. He had a Gleason 7 PSA-5, stage T1C, and we treated him. We treated him with radiation only. He was urinating four times a night. We offered him medicine, which he accepted. He weighed 203 pounds. 2 years ago, he was 210. Well, I should tell you, 2 years before I saw him, he's now 8 years out, 5'10". Treated with radiation, non-invasive treatment, no cutting, no bleeding, no anesthesia. This is the work we do every day. And now his PSA is zero. So he also is very, very happy from having a Gleason 7 cancer. For more information, whether it's about cancer, brain tumors, primary cancers, metastatic cancers, or even arthritis, arthritis of the hip, knees, hands, and plantar fasciitis, give us a call. 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
3: News this hour from Town Hall. I'm Ron Taylor. President Trump is calling it the world's biggest oil deal and a major win for America's energy future. Correspondent Ken Lorman has the details.
4: President Trump says U.S. firms stand to gain access to more than 65 billion barrels of Venezuelan oil under a new agreement that comes at no cost to taxpayers. Analysts believe the partnership could increase energy availability, strengthen the Western Hemisphere, and cut reliance on hostile foreign powers. Republicans see it as a bold America First initiative. Ken Lorman reporting.
3: The Centers for Medicare and Medicaid Services is blocking more than $1 billion in potentially improper Medicare lab payments.
5: Dr. Oz, who heads the agency, says labs billed Medicare for tests that were never performed on patients to the tune of $1.6 billion. More than 150 lab providers have been booted from the program for alleged fraud. The Centers for Medicare and Medicaid Services says some of these labs performed tests that patients didn't even need. AI is now being used to flag suspicious billing patterns.
3: Iran's leadership has solidified around hardline military generals and clerics preparing for a prolonged confrontation with the U.S. and aiming to prevent domestic unrest. Poor weather temporarily hampering aerial rescue operations that has been going on in Nepal as the search for thousands of missing people is about to enter its fifth day. Rescue workers and military personnel have been working around the clock since Wednesday's disaster that has killed more than 690 people and left about 3,000 people missing. The Columbia, South Carolina police chief says an officer died, a second injured today, or Saturday rather, responding to a call. The officer that died was just 29 years old. More at townhall.com.
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7: Thank you so much, Rob, and thank you, Noah, and thank you for tuning in today and every day. Every day we're here to educate, to learn together. We're here available for your questions. We're here available for advice. It's always best to meet in person if you have a medical issue. That's what we advise. Doctors and patients have known that for hundreds of years, and telemedicine just doesn't do it. Telemedicine, you can't see the patient, you can't really see the doctor, and you can't examine the patient, and there's a totally different phenomenon, and so often issues are missed. That's why we insist on meeting the patient in person the old-fashioned way and the best way, and doctors and patients have known that for hundreds of years, and that's what we do every day. And why are we on the radio? I know I can't see you or hear you exactly, but we're on the radio to educate so that you, just like when you go to medical school, or when I went to medical school, you start out as a normal human being and you come out as a doctor. And how do you do that? Well, you learn case by case, disease by disease, patient by patient, over months and years and days and decades, and patients like doctors with lots of experience, and that's why so many patients like Dr. Lederman, with 40,000 patients treated over decades, the only Harvard-trained, triple-board-certified radiation doctor in New York, one of the few in the world. Patients like that. They like a lot of experience and a lot of education and a lot of good success, and that's the work that we do every day at 1384 Broadway. Every day I see patients, every day I take notes, every day I come here, and I talk about the cases that I've just seen, and I want to talk about a man I just saw. This is a man I've been seeing now for 7 years, and this is a man who is fair complected, he's had skin cancers, and before he heard about Dr. Lederman, he was getting skin cancers and is getting his body cut on various parts of his body, and he was a bit fed up with all the deformity. And there's 3 million skin cancers a year, so lots of people have skin cancers. And he was just tired of getting his face and arm and shoulder carved up. And finally, about 7 years ago, he finally, not from his dermatologist, and a dermatologist is a surgeon, and most commonly dermatologists send their patients with skin cancers for surgery, and it makes sense. They're surgeons. So why would a surgeon send a patient for non-surgical treatment unless they're being straight with you and doing the right thing? For example, when patients come to us, we talk about all the options, whether it's radiation, radiosurgery, chemo, surgery. We talk about all the options. And if you call our office and get a package of information, you'll see all the options discussed. And if you see the Art of Radiosurgery here at 1384 Broadway, you'll see all the options. We don't hide things. It seems so often, sad to say, often surgeons hide or don't discuss all the options. And, well, maybe it's not good for the surgeon, but it's good for the patient to know all the options. And that's why we do that. We talk about all the options. And so this man came to me 7 years ago with skin cancer on his cheek, and he just didn't want his face carved up. He saw what it did to his arm where he had surgery, and he just didn't want that on his face. And he had radiation for his basal cell cancer on his face, and he was so happy. And several years later, he had a squamous cell on his scalp. And, well, scalp not only is it difficult to operate on, but who wants radical surgery on the scalp or the face or the nose or the eyes or the lips or the ears or anywhere, in fact, when you can have non-invasive treatment here at Radiosurgery New York? And then he had treatment, non-invasive, and just a few treatments for his skin cancer on his scalp. So now I've treated a basal cell, a squamous cell on his face and his scalp. And then I turned to him, and I had before also, and said, let's check out your prostate. And he came to me with a skin cancer on his scalp, but we checked out his prostate, and his PSA was high. Previously, he had not wanted to get that checked. Some people are very shy about not wanting to get checked up, and we don't really know why, because you can save lives. You don't have to be like President Biden, who said he went 14 years without a PSA. A PSA is prostatic-specific antigen, and he ended up having stage 4 incurable cancer. Here's the President of the United States with a medical office in his office where we spend billions of dollars to protect the president from bullets and assassins and bad people, and yet he couldn't walk down the hall and get a PSA. Well, this man eventually agreed to get a PSA, and he was found to have a PSA of 8.58. Normal is considered 4, and you can have prostate cancer when your PSA is 1 or 2 or 3. It's possible. But just at a certain point, at 4, 25% of men with a PSA of 4 or higher have prostate cancer. And he came with a PSA of 8.58, and he had a scan done, an MRI done, he had a biopsy done, and he had a more aggressive Gleason 7 cancer. So now I talk about in other shows about people come for double reasons. This man's come for triple reasons. He had a skin cancer on his scalp, successfully treated here non-invasively with no cutting, no bleeding. Skin cancer on his right cheek, successfully treated, and now has a more aggressive Gleason 7 PSA 8.58 cancer. And we've got staging on him, we've got an MRI on him, we've got a PET scan, the most accurate test to see if the cancer's traveled, called a PSMA PET scan. We did that, and that was negative, and he was treated for that, and now he's in remission for his third cancer here at Radiosurgery New York, and I can tell you that he's very happy, he's very successfully treated, no side effects, he's doing well, from his head to his cheek to his bottom to his prostate, all in remission. And this is the work that we do here at Radio Surgery New York, all with no cutting, no bleeding, no chemo, no deformity, no Mohs surgery, no radical prostatectomy. We know that most men who have radical prostatectomy for Gleason 7 cancer, first of all, if you have the best surgeon in America, success is 46% with the best surgeon in America. Here he has a 90% chance of being cancer-free, and he's already in remission, doing great. And we know with surgery, most men end up impotent, unable to have erections, unable to have intercourse. We know that most men who have surgery have some leakage of the urine. And we know there's shortening of the penis with radical surgery, because when the prostate's removed, the prostate contains the urethra, which is a tube. The tube that carries the urine, the urethra is right through the middle of the prostate. So when the prostate's removed, the urethra is removed. And just like when a plumber removes part of a pipe, you have to reconnect the ends of the pipe to make that pipe work. Well, if this urologist cuts out the prostate, they cut out not only the prostate, but the urethra, which is part of the tube that carries urine, that shortens the penis. And, of course, the nerves around the prostate, the tiny little nerves that are responsible for sexual function and urinary function, are lost as collateral damage. So there's lots of reasons for a man like this, with triple reasons, in fact, for skin cancer on the scalp, skin cancer on the cheek, basal cell and squamous cell, and then Gleason 7 cancer detected because he came for his skin cancer. His other doctors did not check and follow up his PSA. So here's triple reasons. He's very happy. He's in remission. 3 for 3, which is, I think, better than Ted Williams. Ted Williams, I think, was the best baseball player. He hit 400. So he hit 400. We're batting 1,000 with this man with 3 separate cancers. And this is the work that we do every day at 1384 Broadway. Now, we're talking about a woman who came to me years ago with a tonsil cancer. It was stage 3. She had a tonsil cancer. It was detected because she had a mass in her neck. So she came to me with a mass in the neck and a tonsil cancer. We tested her up. We got a biopsy of the neck. We were able to do a tiny little needle, unlike most surgeons who often do big surgery to get the diagnosis. We were able to make a tiny little needle go into the neck. We got the diagnosis. She had a squamous carcinoma of the head and neck. The head and neck area is the area. It's an area of the body. It's not really the head altogether, the head. It's the head from the bottom of the brain down to the voice box. So that's called head and neck cancers. So it commonly occurs in smokers, sometimes drinkers, sometimes certain infections cause head and neck cancers. So she came with a lump in the neck, and she did not want any surgery. She did not want any chemo. She wanted our treatment only with radio surgery. She was treated years ago, and she's now in remission, and she came to me just this week, years after treatment, doing well. Her weight is fine. Her appearance is fantastic. There's no masses. The masses in the neck are gone. The mass in the tonsils gone. She's had physical exams. She's had blood tests. She's had imaging. And, of course, we get mammograms and colonoscopies and make sure that the rest of her body is A-OK. We have experience with thousands of patients treated with head and neck cancers. And she is very happy, doing well, cancer-free, after our treatment only, with no radical surgery, no chemotherapy, not even any big biopsies. We were able to do a biopsy with a tiny little needle. And that's another big difference here versus so many other places. So

0: satisfied with the durability of successive treatment, come to Radiosurgery New York, where we accept most insurances, Medicare, Medicaid. And many people come for a checkup. Many men who don't know what their PSA is or never had a colonoscopy, women who've not had a mammogram, wanted to get a checkup, make sure they're A-OK. This is the work we do at 1384 Broadway, Broadway and 38th Street in the heart of New York City. My name's Dr. Lederman. We'll be right back.
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0: We are back. I want to talk about a man 66 years old. He's a man born in Connecticut. He's married. He has a son. He has a history of high blood pressure. He came to me 6.5 years ago with prostate cancer. At that time, he had a T1C prostate cancer, PSA 10.6, Gleason 6 cancer. He was diagnosed a year before, so 7.5 years later. 7.5 years ago, he was diagnosed, and he had nocturia. Was waking up. Nocturia, noct means night, and urine. He was waking up 2 or 3 times a night to urinate. He declined any medicines. His weight was 275. He was a big man, 6'3". He had no headaches. His arms and legs were fine. He had a biopsy done in South New Jersey. He was on blood pressure medicines. He had been hospitalized for his tonsils, but nothing more, and no family history. And he was working and carrying on, and he had a large prostate. So he came to me with a Gleason 6 PSA 10.6 cancer, a good prognosis cancer. And then he decided not to get treated. Or then he went shopping around, and he went shopping around to the biggest, super-duper, most famous hospitals. And if I told you, you would know them all, super-duper. And remember, he came to me with a Gleason 6 cancer, and he decided just to wait. He was going to watch. And while he was watching, his Gleason went from 6 to 7 to 8 to 9, one of the most aggressive cancers. He was doing biopsies, and the urologists were doing biopsies. And actually, there's studies to show that watchful waiting cost more than actual.

0: actual treatment. So he's doing watchful waiting. His Gleason score, which how the cancer looks under the microscope, was going from Gleason 6 to Gleason 7 to Gleason 8 to Gleason 9. And still, he could not decide or decided not to do anything. And then his PSA started going up at the same time. While the Gleason score, how the cancer is under the microscope, was going up, his PSA was going up from 10 to 20 to 30 to 40 to 50 to 60 to 71. And when his PSA hit 71 and his Gleason hit 9, he decided to come back to me, who he had seen years before. And he had a PET scan to show disease. A PET scan is an injection of radioactive material. It's a very accurate test for prostate cancer, and it showed disease in the prostate. And now the cancer had spread to the seminal vesicles. He had been seen at super duper central times, I don't know, 3. And eventually, years ago, decided to be treated with me. And was treated. He's had a new grandchild since then. And his PSA is in remission, finally, even though he came to me with a Gleason 9, cancer in the seminal vesicle, PSA of 71. There was no distant spread of the cancer. He's very happy. He refused all chemo, all hormones, wanted only radiation. He was insistent on coming to Radiosurgery New York, Dr. Lederman, with 40,000 patients treated. And now he is very happy that he came here when he had a nearly impossible cancer, PSA 71, Gleason 9, and now is in remission, doing great. And why am I talking about him today? Well, he just came for a checkup. And what is my advice? Well, my advice is he would have been a lot better served to come when his PSA was lower, when his Gleason score was lower, when his cancer was less aggressive. Fortunately, because of our very successful treatment, he's in remission. But we like to get remissions earlier. We like remissions that are most durable. We like people to be cured. And that's what we do here at Radiosurgery New York every day at 1384 Broadway, Broadway and 38th Street in the heart of New York City. And I want to talk about a man. This is a man who came with a... Well, when I saw him this week, he came just this week, he came with his right eye, with his eyelid dropped, and his right eye wouldn't move. And in fact, he was a man that worked in a building right next to Radiosurgery New York on the corner of 38th and Broadway. And the boss in the building, I knew the boss. The boss was a multi-billionaire. He was a very famous businessman. And this man who came to me this week never came to me before. But he said he watched me walk to work every day. He even knew the door I walked in. He knew who I was. He watched me, but he had some trouble with his eye. He went to his boss, who's this multi-billionaire. The boss called up the chief at one of the biggest hospitals in New York, called up and arranged for him to see a neurosurgeon. He had a meningioma, and because of his boss being a multi-billionaire, he was sent right to the chief of neurosurgery. Not to me, who we watched every day walking to work, but to the chief at one of the biggest hospitals. And what happened? Well, he was found to have a meningioma on the brain. A meningioma is a tumor on the covering of the brain. The chief of neurosurgery at the super-duper most famous hospital told him, oh, you have to cut it out without a second opinion. And the chief of neurosurgery cut out this meningioma. And he damaged his eye, he damaged his face, he damaged his eyelid, he damaged his brain. And then they were unable to remove it all, and they gave standard radiation, all at one of the super-duper biggest hospitals. And now he's back, finally, after all that, he's back coming to me with an impaired face. He can't raise his eyelid, he can't move his eye. And the tumor wasn't totally removed. Wow, oh wow, oh wow, wow. And it could have been so different had he walked over to 1384 Broadway, just across the street where he worked every day for this super-duper billionaire. And instead of having surgery, he could have had non-invasive treatment and we've treated thousands of brain tumors, actually about 10,000 brain tumors, non-invasively. I'm the first doctor in New York to perform brain radiosurgery, longest experience, most experience, with no cutting and no bleeding, would have avoided all the damage to the eye, would have avoided the damage to the face, with a 97% success rate. So sometimes having a friend or a boss who's a multi-billionaire who calls up the big shot neurosurgeon doesn't do a man any favors. Now he can't see out of the right eye, his right eye doesn't move, his right eyelid doesn't move, it's collapsed down, his face has been destroyed, his vision's been destroyed, his eye's been destroyed. The surgeon was unable to remove all the tumor. They tried radiation. And now, after all that, he decided to walk across the street and see Dr. Lederman. And now he says he only wants to see Dr. Lederman. And how different it would have been if he came and got a fresh second opinion before his billionaire boss called the chief of neurosurgery at Super Duper Central here in New York. And you can imagine all the hospitals think they're Super Duper Central. The neurosurgeon thought he could help him out, maybe, or maybe help himself out, I don't know which, and ended up harming this man terribly. His face, his social life, his vision. And we don't have two eyes at work. You don't have stereo vision. You don't have any depth perception. And if a car's coming at this man from the right side, he won't see it because there's no vision over on the right side. So he's been so destroyed by neurosurgery, in my view. And just because his boss is a billionaire. So sometimes just because your boss is a billionaire, your friend is a billionaire, you can have the chief of neurosurgery cut out your tumor. Sometimes it's exactly what you don't want to have happen. And that's why we're on the radio every day, so you don't do those things. So you have a fresh second opinion. And so you know that for brain tumors and brain cancers, whether it's benign brain tumors like meningiomas or pituitary tumors or acoustic neuromas, you can have non-invasive treatment with no cutting and no bleeding and no hospital stay and no anesthesia with very high success rate in our hands of about 97% versus this man that saw the chief of neurosurgery and is now forever impaired for the rest of his life. What a big difference. So sometimes just tuning on this station and listening can save your quality of life. And it happens so often. So many people come to me. They say, oh, I'm going to have surgery tomorrow. Can you see me? And I'll say, most likely, yes. You come, bring your records, and come in person. And we'll try to help you to try to avoid calamity. And so often people do not know the calamity that's facing them elsewhere. This man, the calamity was his boss was a billionaire. His boss called up the chief of neurosurgery. The neurosurgeon thought he had carte blanche, could do whatever he wants. Did a big surgery. Even the surgery that he did was not adequate because tumor was left behind. He damaged the eye, damaged the eyelid. He destroyed his vision, destroyed his quality of life that he'll never have ever again. And so it's so important to give us a call, make a date, and come in. There's a woman from Philadelphia just a few weeks ago. She called me. She said she's been listening to my radio show every day for the last 30 years. And her dear husband had a cancer on his parotid gland, which is a gland in the face. She went to a super-duper hospital in Pennsylvania. Pennsylvania has super-duper hospitals, too. And the doctor there, the big surgeon, said, oh, you have to cut it out. And he cut out this cancer on the parotid gland on her dear husband. And the husband also lost his face. They cut the facial nerve. And she called me a day later. She didn't call me the day before the surgery. She called me the day after the surgery to see what could be done after the damage was done, after the nerve was cut, after her husband's face was destroyed. And had she come the day before, we would have talked about non-invasive treatment for this cancer on the parotid gland in the face area. So many people listen to the program and learn the lesson. And the lesson is to come in advance. come before the cutting, come before the chemo. Yes, of course, we'll see you afterwards, just like I saw this man with this meningioma that was cut on that destroyed his face by the head of surgery at one of the biggest hospitals in New York City. But it's always best to meet in person to get a fresh second opinion. Technology's moved on, and life has moved on. And just because a surgeon can cut on you doesn't mean the surgeon should cut on you. And it doesn't mean that you'll like what happens to your body when you have surgery. It's so important to get a fresh second opinion here at Radio Surgery New York. First, in my view, you're welcome to call us. We're so accessible. 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We're close to Penn Station, Grand Central, Port Authority, Times Square, Macy's, Bryant Park, in the heart of New York City. There's a 500,000 people in our neighborhood every day. If you want information, come down, join the crowd, or send your friends or neighbors to pick up a package of information. And if you're a radio listener, you can save lives. You can save lives by passing on this information to your friends and neighbors and family and loved ones and even the person down the street who is suffering. If you hear that they're suffering, you might want, and they say they have cancer or possible tumor, you can tap them on the shoulder and say, hey, you may wish to meet Dr. Lederman. You may have some better ideas for you than you're getting now. Sometimes often doctors hide options, just like that neurosurgeon hid non-invasive options for the man with the brain tumor. So often we see that, or the dermatologist who hides non-invasive treatment for skin cancers. So often we see that. My name is Dr. Lederman. We'll be right back.
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1: 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This is Rob Redstone here with Dr. Gil Lederman in the heart of New York City. We're just a few steps from the Radio Surgery New York Cancer Treatment Center on Broadway and 38th Street. 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
2: We are back, and I want to give you a short review of who I am, so if you've not listened to the show before, you'll know. So many people give advice about cancer. They say, oh, Uncle Harry had this, and it was so great, and you find out this person has no experience in giving advice, and sometimes if you follow advice that's useless, you'll end up down the road. So I want to talk about who I am for a minute, and then we're going to talk about more cases. My name is Dr. Gil Lederman. I was born and raised in Waterloo, Iowa. 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Dr. Ted Lederman, MD at 25, and like my wonderful son, Dr. Ariel Lederman, MD at 25, 3 Dr. Ledermans, MD at 25. And so often nowadays, it's very rare actually to see a doctor. You go to the doctor's office and you see a substitute or assistant or something. It's so rare that you see a doctor. And usually you won't even know it. Usually the people don't even introduce themselves and say, hey, I'm the assistant or I'm the associate or whatever. 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And I said, well, I thought I'm going to the doctor. Well, you're not seeing the doctor. Well, c'est la vie, baby. So here you see the real doctor, which is so different than most places. You see a real doctor. 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We believe most people want to see a real doctor, a real MD. And that's what you have here at Radio Surgery New York. My son, Dr. Ariel Lederman, is a fantastic doctor, MD at 25. One of the 3 Dr. Ledermans, MD at 25, went on, trained at the most famous hospitals and universities from the Atlantic to the Pacific, from the East to the West, and he's here, board certified. 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Unbelievable. 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Thorough doctor. Loved by his patients, loved by their families, loved by the staff. Is thorough, compulsive. 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And everyone needs a doctor. The problem is some people don't know they need a doctor. So Dr. Ariel Lederman, you're lucky to see him, board certified. He accepts most insurances, Medicare, Medicaid, here at 1384 Broadway. I went on after MD at 25, University of Chicago. 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And then at Harvard Medical School, the famous Joint Center for Radiation Therapy, 3 more years, treated thousands of patients, board certified. The only Harvard-trained, triple board-certified radiation doctor in New York, one of the few in the world, here for you. And our schedule, which is so important. We're here every night at midnight, so many people like to go to sleep with Dr. Lederman and wake up with Dr. Lederman and listen to Dr. Lederman, even at work, and you don't need a radio to listen to the radio nowadays. I have people listening in China and Bangladesh and Pakistan, wherever, all over the world, Africa and Asia, America too. So you can listen online with your smartphone or your computer or radio if you're around here. And this is the work that we do every day at 1384 Broadway. And education is a big aspect of what we do, and we have a package of information to give you. We'll send it to you at no charge. If you want a package, tell us what you want a package about: brain tumors or skin cancers or breast cancers or lung cancers or body cancers or prostate cancers or primary cancers or metastatic cancers. This is the work we do every day at 1384 Broadway, Broadway and 38th Street, and also treating arthritis using low-dose radiation, a new use for arthritis treatment in America. Low-dose radiation, very well tolerated for treatment of arthritis of the shoulders, elbows, hands, hips, knees, feet, and plantar fasciitis. Few treatment, low dose, very successful, with high success rates, very well tolerated. Another treatment that's hidden by the medical community in general. I've not heard any orthopedic surgeons or rheumatologists talking about all the options. They talk about what they do, which is great for them, but it may not be great for the patient. It's great for the patient to hear about all the options, whether it's cancer, brain tumor, arthritis, plantar fasciitis. That's why so many people come to 1384 Broadway, Broadway and 38th Street in the heart of New York City. This is what we do every day. And we're talking about a 70-year-old man who came. He was born in Greece. He's divorced. He came with his daughter and his ex-wife, and he had a history of high blood pressure, and he had prostate cancer treated elsewhere with the most difficult treatment, and lung cancer treated at one of the biggest, another hospital, two of the biggest super-duper-pooper places in Manhattan, to a surgery and chemo and radiation, and no one ever told him about radiosurgery, or no one ever told him about avoiding removing his lung for lung cancer. Wow, and he has COPD, and he's short of breath, and he has bronchiectasis, and his history is smoking. And now he comes to me losing weight, and there's a bit of a family dispute between the ex-wife and the daughter and the patient. And he had multiple nodules in his liver now, and no one's telling him what it is, and no one's doing him testing to discover it. He's going to these super duper hospitals. He's gone to surgery and treatment at two of them, and going to another one, a third one. So he's got almost all the bases covered. Fortunately, there's more than three. And he came to me, and he's urinating seven times a night. During the daytime, he's urinating 25 times, and he's got nodules through the liver, and I advised him what to do, the test to do, to get better, and this is the work that we do every day. So even though he's at the super biggest hospitals, he's losing weight, he lost 30 pounds, he's peeing 25 times a day, he's got nodules through the liver, and he has a list of my recommendations, and between the fight of him and his wife and his daughter, they know what to do. They know how to get answers. It's 1384 Broadway. Even though they've been at three of the biggest hospitals in Manhattan, he's fallen apart, losing 30 pounds, nodules, peeing 25 times a day. So he has an answer if he wants. It's all here at 1384 Broadway. You do too. You too are too welcome at 1384 Broadway. We accept most insurances, Medicare, Medicaid. 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
3: 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We're just a few steps from the Radio Surgery New York Cancer Treatment Center on Broadway and 38th Street. 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He was the first in New York with fractionated brain radiosurgery, and he's the first in America and in the Western Hemisphere with body radiosurgery. 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
0: We're back. I want to talk about a 64-year-old man, very nice man, loving wife. He came to me, another disaster from elsewhere. This is a 64-year-old man. 20 years ago, he had prostate cancer. He went to one of the biggest hospitals in New Jersey, and they told him he had to have surgery. He had three brothers with prostate cancer. One of them died, so he went and he had surgery at about age 45. So you imagine at age 45, he had radical surgery for the prostate. So we know with radical surgery, most men lose their erections, and imagine him losing his erections and his sex life at age 45. And then he was given medicines, and he gives medicines and has destroyed his kidneys. He went in kidney failure, and now he's on dialysis. And then, so he's disaster one, disaster two, and disaster three, he had some upset stomach, and he had endoscopy. That's when the gastroenterologist looks inside the stomach, and the doctor told him he had gastric cancer. This is just recently, and he comes to me with a diagnosis of gastric cancer. He says, and his wife says, and then we reviewed the records and I examined him. He's on dialysis every night from the medicines they gave him that caused kidney failure, his damaged of his quality of life because of radical surgery at age 45 years ago. Can you imagine that? And now he's being told he has gastric cancer. And, well, we got the records here. It was here just this week. And we got the records, and we saw the diagnosis with the pathologist was, well, maybe there's a suggestion of a sign of cancer, but it cannot be confirmed. So he has non-confirmed lesion in the stomach that's microscopic, not confirmed. And his doctor yet told him he had gastric cancer and he needs surgery on his stomach. Wow, wow, wow, wow. So what do we learn from this man? Well, number one, his prostate cancer, when at age 45, they did radical surgery, he could have come here and with us most likely have higher success rate, number one. Number two, we don't remove the prostate, so losing the sexual life in the 97% of men is unheard of here. Losing urinary control is pretty much unheard of here with higher success rate. That's number one. Then he was given medicines which caused kidney failures on dialysis. Wow, wow, wow, wow. And now he had endoscopy. He told him, well, maybe you have the pathologist said maybe it's cancer, maybe we don't know. But his doctor told him you have cancer, you have to remove the stomach. And he came here to get straightened out, and I can tell you, he was so happy. We gave him a path to find out what's really going on in his stomach, to hopefully save his stomach and save his quality of life, even though he suffered so much by having radical surgery on his prostate. Wow, what a lesson in what's going on elsewhere. And elsewhere, speaking of elsewhere, I want to talk about a man, also a 45-year-old man, that went to one of the biggest hospitals, and he had a nasopharynx cancer. So nasopharynx cancer is a cancer that's above the mouth, behind the nose, nasopharynx. He had traveled. He had chemotherapy at one of the biggest hospitals. It didn't work. Then he went to another hospital. They told him, oh, just have more and more chemo. Well, more and more of the same chemo didn't work. How would that help him? One hospital told him they have nothing more to offer him. The chemo didn't work. Sorry. The second hospital said, oh, we'll give you more chemo. We'll give you the same chemo that didn't work. Maybe it will work the second time. So silly. If chemo didn't work the first time, it's not going to work the second time. And chemo doesn't cure nasopharynx cancer or most other cancers. That's why so many people come here to Radio Surgery New York. And we have a special patient here, Sam from Hong Kong. He came to me 25 years ago, and he came again. He was successfully treated with no side effects for a big mass on his neck, and now has a big mass on his chin, and he's going to tell you exactly what happened to Sam at Radio Surgery New York.
4: Sam, why are you here today?
5: 25 years ago, one night, I wake up, I have a tumor on my left neck.
4: We didn't know it was a tumor. You had a swelling on the neck.
5: Swelling gland my neck. And then my mom, Asian mother, typical, give you an herbal. Drink the herbal for 10 days. My wife came home, say, go see a specialist. I did. See a head and neck specialist. One day, little no infection. Antibiotic, 10 days. 10 days, didn't work. Come back. Let me drain it out. Drain it out. Still didn't work. Come in. Do a minor surgery. 1 inch. Add up with a 6-inch scar on my neck. And then I wake up. Sorry, Mr. Wong. You got cancer. I got so mad. He said, I want to go home. He told me, say, you can't go home. Someone to check you out. I say, no one know I'm here because you told me the minor surgery. Anyway, so we want to see all type of specialist, a surgeon, Basically, everybody wants to remove my left neck, all my lymph node, and the words say, I saved your life. So I stopped. Well, one day, I was driving. I listened to AM. I listened to Dr. Lederman. So I called him up. He said, okay, come in, I interview you. And I told him, why you want to interview me? I got cancer. I said, come in. When I come in, he said, why you want to live? I say, I want to see my daughter all down the aisle. Guess what? 5 treatments, I was fine. The tumor was gone.
4: Okay, that was all 25 years ago.
5: Yes.
4: And why did you think it was such a bad experience in the hospital?
5: Because they didn't do a biopsy. Normally, they do a biopsy. All right, so we did biopsy that when I came back this time.
4: Sounds like you think that they did too much surgery when they put a 6-inch scar in your neck. And then it sounds like they're proposing even a bigger surgery. And at that time, you just ran away.
5: Yes.
4: Is that fair to say?
5: Yes.
4: And how long was it before you met me, between that time you had the surgery until you heard about Dr. Lederman? How long was it? Was it a week, a month, a year?
5: 3 months.
4: 3 months.
5: Yeah.
4: So for 3 months, it was probably getting worse and worse, right?
5: Yeah.
4: And you came to me. And what was your memory of meeting me other than to say, why do you want to live? What was your memory of the medical facts? What did we do for you? What did we propose for you? Did we tell you all the options?
5: Yes. Basically, you saw the lab work, and basically you said 5 treatments, so we took care of it.
4: Okay, so with 5 treatments, you had only 5 treatments, and did you have any side effects after that?
5: No.
4: And the cancer, where we treated, to this day, it's never come back?
5: No.
4: And in fact, we almost never met again for 25 years, right?
5: Yeah.
4: For 25 years, we never met.
5: Yeah.
4: Right? You thought everything was okay, and yeah, it was okay.
5: It was okay.
4: And then 25 years later, I'm not still in the same place. I'm here at 1384 Broadway. Why did you come back to me 25 years later?
5: Because I believe you are a people doctor. I went to see a lot of doctors out there. They just, the door say surgeon. It's a knife on it. You're a people doctor.
4: Okay, so when you came here, what was your problem when you came here?
5: Now I have another one under my chin.
4: So it's a new mass.
5: Mass under my
4: chin. And it was the size, what was the size of it?
5: Size of a golf ball.
4: It was like a golf ball, right?
5: Yeah.
4: And you came to me with this golf ball, right? I didn't see it for 25 years. But I remember almost everything about you, and you remember, seems like, everything about me.
5: Yeah.
4: And we proposed a biopsy here. So how was the biopsy done here versus biopsy done at the big hospital?
5: No pain.
4: And you probably went home 10 minutes later, right?
5: Yeah.
4: So it's totally different.
5: Totally different.
4: So you like the idea of less pain and less suffering.
5: Yeah.
4: And you got the same, you got an answer.
5: Yeah.
4: And you actually had a lymphoma of the neck, right?
5: Same one, yeah.
4: Okay. And then we talked about all the options. Right. And you had your daughters talking to me and you were talking to me.
5: Yes.
4: And then why did you choose radiation, radiosurgery? Why did you choose that versus chemo or surgery or whatever?
5: Because of war. It's just, there's no side effects.
4: Did our treatment interfere with your life or your quality of life?
5: No, not at all.
4: How soon did you feel the mass going away?
5: The fourth day.
4: The fourth day.
5: Yeah.
4: And now do you feel any mass at all?
5: Nope.
4: Did you have any pain or suffering at all?
5: Nope.
4: So it's, and you came back here, I assume you came back here because you were satisfied the first time.
5: Yes.
4: What would you tell other people who have cancer or possible cancer?
5: You have to believe and trust. Radiation treatment, you recover faster.
4: One thing I would tell you is that not all radiation is the same.
5: Yeah.
4: And the reason that I'm the first doctor to do radiosurgery in America is to make it safer, more focused.
5: Yes.
4: So all your treatment was very focused just on the mass, not the whole neck area.
5: Right.
4: All right. God bless you.
5: Thank you.
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3: News this hour from Town Hall. I'm Ron Taylor. Saturday marked the third day of nearly nonstop Russian attacks on the Kyiv region of Ukraine.
4: Ukrainian officials say at least 37 people were killed in a Russian strike on a warehouse Friday near Kyiv. The warehouse may have been illegally storing munitions in a residential area, and dozens of homes and buildings were damaged by fire. Many of the people killed were in a care home for the elderly. Ukraine's president says law forbids the storage of ammunition close to people's homes and that criminal proceedings have been opened. I'm Donna Water.
3: Secretary of the Treasury is criticized for clarifying an issue that confused a popular progressive senator.
5: Treasury Secretary Scott Bessent corrected Senator Elizabeth Warren for misunderstanding the U.S. intervention to support the Japanese yen, clarifying that Japan owes no money to the Treasury. Warren had questioned the Treasury's sale of euros to buy yen after the yen hit a 40-year low, but Bessent defended the move as necessary to stabilize markets and protect U.S. economic interests. The intervention was the first coordinated U.S.-Japan effort to strengthen the yen since 1998, with Japan spending a record amount to support its currency. Bernie Bennett reporting.
3: The National Park Service offers support for one of President Trump's projects in Washington.
6: A new report from the National Park Service backs President Trump's proposed arch. The plan is to build the arch in Arlington, Virginia, near Arlington National Cemetery, and across the Potomac River from the Lincoln Memorial.
7: It was meant to be built.
6: President Trump says there are 59 of these arches around the world.
7: And we're the only important and major city that doesn't have one.
6: Democrats say the president should focus on the economy and the Iran war instead of projects like the arch. Ed Donahue, Washington.
3: Poor weather temporarily hampering aerial rescue operations in Nepal as the search for thousands of missing people now enters its fifth day. News and analysis at townhall.com.
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8: 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I'm Rob Redstone, broadcasting in the heart of New York City. 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
9: 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So hold on to your horses. If you have questions, you'll have a way to contact me, and you can always contact me by email. Email is gil@rsny.com. Again, you can email me now. I'll get it, and we'll talk about your issues during the program, or call. So email is gil@rsny.org, and I'll put together the questions and answers immediately. So there's no wait. It's better care than you can get most anywhere on this particular time and day. I want to talk about a man, 62 years old. He came to me 10 years ago, so it's 10-year anniversary. He's from Haiti, and there's plenty of cancer in Haiti. In fact, there's so much cancer in the Caribbean area, and we have many, many Caribbean people here in the New York area and around the world. For example, Jamaica, there's twice the rate of cancers of prostate and breast, and that's pretty much true throughout the whole Caribbean area. And descendants. And there's many descendants of Caribbean people here in New York as well. So let's talk about this man, 62 years old. He's married. He has two children. And he came by himself. He came by himself because he had a prostate biopsy elsewhere. and he had a PSA of 8.5. He had a Gleason 6 cancer. His urologist told him, one doctor told him, well, you better get surgery. He was urinating twice a night. He had no blood loss. He had no pain. His weight was 165. His height was 5'6". He had no headaches. His eating and swallowing was fine. His PSA was high. He was a smoker. And I, of course, told him that you're better off stopping smoking. People with cancer live longer. And if you don't smoke, you even are better off yet. So if you're not a smoker, please never start. If you are a smoker, please stop. We don't need your cancer. We don't want your cancer. We'd rather you have cancer-free long life. So this is a man I examined. He had an enlarged prostate. He had a high PSA, biopsy-proven cancer, and he came to me 10 years ago. His doctor wanted to do radical surgery on him, and he understood with radical surgery means to remove the prostate. Usually, nowadays, it's done, sad to say, by robotic or by open with hands and a knife. Either way, about 97% of the men lose sexual function, about 85% lose urinary control, leaking urine, and then there's a shortening of the penis, and there's anesthesia, and being in a hospital, and a big hospitalization. And who wants that when you can have better care non-invasively here at Radio Surgery New York? And this is the work that we do every day. And, well, here's proof. Of the 9,000 patients, here's one more example. It's like that old TV show of a million lives in the naked city, which was a story about New York City. Well, we have prostate cancer, 9,000 men having been treated for cure here. And here's one more story in the clothed city, in the clothed radio surgery at 1384 Broadway. Clothed means put your clothes on, nothing more than that. And so we treated him 10 years ago, and 10 years ago he was treated. He had no side effects. I saw him this week, 10 years later. It's his anniversary. His PSA is zero. So he came for that. He came for actually two reasons. He came for checkup, 10-year anniversary, and we can pop a bottle of champagne for that. And he also learned about our treatment for arthritis, and he understands now that we can use low-dose radiation, but not cancer doses, low dose for arthritis, and he had terrible pain in the knee, and we treated him for that as well. And now he's got a double good success. His prostate cancer 10 years later, cancer free, his knee arthritis, and we treat arthritis in the hips, the knees, the feet, the hands, the elbows, the shoulders with high success, non-invasively with low-dose radiation. We've not seen side effects, which is great. People tolerate the treatment very well. We have a booklet to send you if you want. So here's a double whammy. And there's many double whammies here at Radio Surgery New York. And so many people, when they come here once, they want to come again and again and again for different reasons. And there's always different reasons. And many people have different reasons to come. Or many people bring their spouse or their loved one or their brother or their father or their son or their mother or their sister for treatment when they are so happy with success and the care here at 1384 Broadway, where we accept most insurances, Medicare, Medicaid, here for you if you want. And I want to talk about another woman. This woman from Tajikistan, one of the faraway now countries. It was the Republic of the Soviet Union, and she came to me with a very long story, 72 years old, from Tajikistan with a loving daughter, daughters in the medical profession. This is a 72-year-old woman married with two children. She had vaginal bleeding at the age of 72, which is not normal. She was seen by a gynecologist, and she was found to have cancer of the uterus, an endometrial cancer. Endo is a Latin term, meaning inside, metrio, the uterus, so endometrial cancer. And she went to a gynecologist, and she decided to go to super-duper general, and went to one of the biggest famous hospitals in New York City. And as you know, they all think they're biggest and famous. So she went to the super-duper hospital, and she had her uterus removed, and she had a lymph node involved, and 95% of the wall of the uterus was filled with cancer. She had a left obturator node with metastatic cancer. She had 6 rounds of chemotherapy, and as you probably know by now, if you're a regular listener, and it might be new news if you're a new listener, chemotherapy doesn't work very well for most diseases, and for uterus cancer it works particularly poorly. And then she was given radiation, and the weird thing is, in my view, weird thing, that she had radiation at the super duper general, but they only put radiation into the vagina. It's called a vaginal cylinder. It looks like a hot dog that goes in the vagina to give radiation to the top of the vagina, which is done in uterus cancer if you're only worried about cancer going about locally where the uterus entered the vagina area, the tip of the top of the vagina. So she had that shot of radiation called a vaginal implant, but that didn't address the fact that she had lymph nodes involved. Why would they give radiation only to the tip of the vagina when she had lymph nodes in the pelvis involved with cancer? The cancer already left the uterus and it traveled to the lymph nodes, and they gave radiation. In my view, not a very wise thing. And, well, my view, the proof of the pudding is correct. She finished months and months of chemo, and she had that radiation in the vagina, and she had radical surgery on her uterus. And then the cancer came rip-roaring back, which is not very hard to understand because the radiation didn't even include the areas where the cancer was. And she had rip-roaring return of the cancer, and she had immunotherapy, which is so hot and so expensive and not very useful. And then she had second-line therapy, and then she had Avastin. And she had all this treatment over 2.5 years, and the cancer just kept rip-roaring back, and she had all the side effects of chemo. She had pain in the hands, and she had lung toxicity, and finally the drug was stopped. And, well, she came to me now with pain when she urinated and blood in the urine, and she had scans that showed extensive disease, and her weight had dropped from 200 to 170, and, well, she was losing weight, which is usually a bad sign for people with cancer, and she had bleeding, which is usually a bad sign for people with cancer, and she had cancer that spread to the lymph nodes, which is usually a bad sign for cancer, and she had secondhand smoke in the past period, and she had constipation and bowel symptoms, and she never got a PET scan, and she never got an MRI, and she's coming to me, and they want to give her more and more chemo, which she's had multiple. She had 2 years of chemo, 2.5 years of chemo, and none of it worked. And why would you keep on giving something that doesn't work? Well, you can say, hey, there's different reasons. Most of us would say, hey, we're going to the doctor to get something to help the patient, right? Or you can say, hey, chemotherapy is $200,000 a year. It doesn't work. She had 2 years of chemo. It didn't work. What's the likelihood it's going to work now when it hasn't worked for 2.5 years? And in fact, all their treatment didn't work because when we got scans of her, she came for a fresh second opinion. We got scans of her, and all her cancer came back not only distantly, but also right at the vagina, right where the vagina hit the bladder. Right where the vagina hit the bladder, hit the rectum and sigmoid colon. So there's an intersection from the vagina, bladder, colon, and there's a big massive cancer right there eating through the bladder. Elsewhere, general, super duper general, thinks it's such hot stuff. They told her, oh, maybe there's a little blood clot in her bladder. Well, we looked inside her bladder, and she had a big fungating massive cancer eating through the bladder. This was a endometrial cancer, now eating through the bladder, eating through the intestines, and eating through the vagina, and she's bleeding and she's in pain, and you can imagine how distraught she is. And her daughter, she has a loving daughter and who's in the medical profession, and she came here for a second opinion when two and a half years at super duper general just did not fit the bill. Nothing they did helped. She was worse and worse and worse, losing weight, bleeding, now with cancer of the uterus, eating its way through the vagina, eating its way through the bowel, eating its way through the bladder, and bleeding and pain.

0: And two if you want. So if it's a lesson for all of you. Super Duper General, she found, she thought it was so fantastic. She went to Super Duper General. Took her 2.5 years to realize all their treatment didn't work. The surgery didn't work. The surgery was supposed to get rid of the cancer from that area. Cancer came rip-roaring back there. They gave radiation in the vagina. Cancer came rip-roaring there. They gave her chemo over the body. The cancer came rip-roaring there. All their treatment, $500,000 of chemo, down the drain. We started her treatment. We outlined exactly where the cancer was, and obviously we were very diligent because we had observed that she had the surgery, she had the radiation of the vagina, and we were able to attack the cancer at the top of the vagina, in the bladder, and in the bowel. And within several treatments, all her bleeding has stopped. And we know that she had a big fungating mass in the bladder. And this is the work that we do every day at 1384 Broadway. In her 2.5 years, in 2.5 years minus, I don't know, a few days, none of their treatment worked. None of their costly, toxic treatment worked. Here, she's had a few treatments. The bleeding has stopped. No side effects. She's ambulatory. She's walking around. She's celebrating her holidays. She's with her family. She's doing what she wants. Finally, after 2.5 years of being misled elsewhere. This is the work we do. And what's the lesson here? Well, you may want to get a fresh second opinion. If you have cancer and you're getting treatment and it's not working, just because you're going to Super Duper General doesn't mean it's a great thing. It may be a terrible thing. It may be great for them. It may not be great for the patient, just like this example, and there's so many others. It's a lesson to everyone. If you have a newly diagnosed cancer, you may want to get the best treatment first rather than getting radiation in the tip of the vagina when the cancer was elsewhere. They never treated elsewhere, even though they knew the cancer was elsewhere. They did the surgery. They had the pathology. They had the records. But they never aimed the radiation at the area where the cancer was. Maybe they never even thought of it. This is the work we do. I'm Dr. Lederman at 1384 Broadway. We accept most insurances, Medicare, Medicaid. We see patients who are interested in their health, who want to come in and get checked, whether it's for your prostate or your breast or your bowels or wherever, your lungs. There's testing that can be done to try to find cancers early when it's most curable. If you've just been diagnosed, category number 2, if you've just been diagnosed with cancer and you want to get a fresh second opinion first before you make a step in the wrong direction, there's a Korean proverb that says if you're on the wrong train, it's best to get off that train as soon as possible. And I think that speaks for itself. And the third category is like this woman. She was on the train going in the wrong direction. And she got off the train finally, came here, 1384 Broadway, and finally, for the first time in years, is having treatment that's working, that's shrinking the cancer, that's stopping the side effects, stopping the bleeding. And this is the work we do every day at 1384 Broadway. My name is Dr. Lederman. We'll be right back.
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1: 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This is Rob Redstone here with Dr. Gil Lederman in the heart of New York City. We're just a few steps from the Radio Surgery New York Cancer Treatment Center on Broadway and 38th Street. 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
2: We're back. I want to talk about another very diligent listener. This is a man who's blind. We have many, many blind people who listen to this show. They find a lot of information. They enjoy listening to the show, listening about medical care in America, listening to Update, listening to innovative care. And this man is a blind man. He's been blind for many years. He's an incredible man. He's incredibly thoughtful and caring. He has a beautiful family. He has a son that works in corporate America. He has a loving wife. And he came to us 8 years ago, with a Gleason 8 cancer. He had a Gleason 8 cancer, PSA 5, T1C. And if you look at the data, and we can send you a package of information about prostate cancer, we're happy to do so. We have a brand new prostate booklet to send you. If you haven't received our information recently, you should stop by at 1384 Broadway or call us or pick it up or send a friend. There's a 500,000 people in our neighborhood. Our neighborhood is the middle of Manhattan, 38th and Broadway. We're a couple minutes away by feet from Times Square. We're a couple minutes away, probably 2 minutes from Macy's. We're close to Penn Station, Grand Central, Port Authority. We're close to Herald Square. So there's a 500,000 people. So you probably have someone in your neighborhood or your church or religious or your family that's coming to 1384 Broadway area. So send them in. Let them pick up a package of information for themselves and for you. And there's no charge. There's a lot of information, DVDs, information about different topics, including brain cancers and skin cancers. We're the first in New York with stereotactic brain radiosurgery. We're the first in New York with body radiosurgery, first in America, and first in the Western Hemisphere, having treated 40,000 patients. We treat many, many skin cancers. People come here. There's 3 million skin cancers a year, and so many people, sad to say, are having surgery, Mohs surgery, which is a kind of deforming radical surgery, which we like to avoid whenever possible, and so do our patients, because our rate is so high for skin cancers, whether basal cell or squamous cell, with non-invasive treatment, a few treatments, which has a success rate in our hands of 95%. And there's lung cancers and breast cancers and packages for each: pancreas, liver, colon, bladder, gynecologic, primary cancers, metastatic cancers. This is the work we do. So stop by. This man came 8 years ago, Gleason 8 cancer, and if you open up our prostate booklet, you'll see with surgery, if you have surgery for Gleason 8 cancer, in the best hands, I'm not talking about the guy or the woman down the street, I'm talking about the best hands in America, you're talking about a success rate of about 23%, which is very, very low. It means almost 80% of people with Gleason 8 cancer or higher cancer comes back despite radical surgery. And people say, well, how is that possible? How can you have cancer coming back if they remove the prostate? Well, maybe the doctor's spreading the cancer. Maybe the cancer is already spread. Maybe when they touch the cells stay in the pelvic area. And there's data to actually show that. As soon as the surgeon touches the prostate, some cancers stay in the prostate bed area, or stay in the pelvic area, and then grow and harm or even kill the patient. So we had a Gleason 8 cancer 8 years ago. And he knew that with surgery, most likely his cancer would come back. He also was about 75 years old then. We know that surgery can be morbid. I know people who have died during radical prostatectomy. It happens, or heart attacks or strokes. People like the idea of non-invasive treatment or outpatient therapy, coming in, get a treatment and going home, or go to work or being with their loved ones rather than in a hospital. So there's lots of reasons why this man came 8 years ago for a Gleason 8 cancer, and now his PSA is zero, and he's a diligent radio listener, like I said, and he heard about our new program for low-dose radiation for the arthritis, and we're able to treat low-dose radiation with high success, very high success, in eliminating the pain and suffering and immobility for many, not all, but for many patients. This is the work we do, and we have information about that, too. And you can also check our website. Many patients are on our website talking about their arthritis treatment here at Radio Surgery New York, and plantar fasciitis. Plantar fasciitis is when the heel, the pad around the heel, is so painful. So this man also is a double whammy. He's here to follow up on his prostate, but he also wants the severe arthritis pain to go away non-invasively, without a joint replacement, without injection, without medicines. He's tried many things, hasn't worked. And we, of course, document every patient. So we document, we get scans, we review the scans, and talk about all the options with the patient and their loved one. So this man, 8 years later, is PSA 0, cancer-free from his advanced prostate cancer, Gleason 8, T1C. He is happy. He's had no side effects. He's very pleased with his results. And I want to introduce myself just for a moment. My name is Dr. Gil Lederman. Born and raised in Waterloo, Iowa, medical school graduate, MD, 25, like my great brother, Dr. Ted Lederman, MD at 25, and my wonderful, beloved son, Dr. Ariel Lederman, MD at 25. Three Dr. Ledermans, all MDs at 25. Ariel Lederman, MD at 25, went on to universities and hospitals. He studied magna cum laude at the major hospitals from the Atlantic to the Pacific, from the East to the West, the most famous places from New York to Los Angeles and beyond. And he's here, board certified, seeing patients, loved at home, loved by his family, loved by his loved ones, and loved by his patients and their families, and is diligent and thoughtful and caring and compulsive, and is always there for his patients. So you're lucky to get Dr. Ariel Lederman to be your doctor if you want. My name's Dr. Lederman, one of the three Dr. Ledermans, all MDs at 25. And nowadays, so often you go to the doctor and you don't even see the doctor. You don't even know who's seeing you, but it's not the doctor. So often I see patients nowadays. You see, I saw, I don't know, Dr. X. I go look up Dr. X and there is no Dr. X. Dr. X is not a doctor, but the Dr. X hasn't explained to them, well, they're not really the doctor. And most people that I know want to go to the doctor to see the doctor. That's who they want to see. You go to the doctor's office. You're not going to the assistant office or associate office or the substitute doctor's substitute office. You want to see the doctor. That's why you go to the doctor. And here you can really see the doctor, board-certified doctor, here for you, which is so different nowadays. Yeah, medicine's changed, but we're a little traditional. We like to tell people all the options. We like to discuss all the options. We don't like to hide things, which happens so often with so many surgeons. Not all, but so many surgeons or chemo doctors, like, they talk about there's only one treatment, their treatment. Whereas here we talk about all the treatments. It's in our literature, it's on the walls, it's everywhere around. We talk about all the treatment, and we're happy to discuss all the treatments with every patient every day. So my name is Dr. Lederman, here for you. And one more thing about telling you who we are, I want to tell you about our schedule. So our schedule is every night at midnight. So many people go to sleep with Dr. Lederman, wake up with Dr. Lederman. You don't have to have a radio to listen to the radio anymore. You can listen on your smartphone or your computer anywhere in the world. And I know that because we have people fly in from all over the world and they listen to the show on their computer or their phone. So people do listen. And also family members in New York area and are listening. And so there's listeners across the country, and many, many listeners send their friends and neighbors from around the world here for treatment. And we have every day people from around the world who fly in for treatment. Just yesterday we saw a man who flew in from Jerusalem for his treatment when help was not available that suited his needs and desires and logic. So here we are. My name is Dr. Lederman. We'll be right back.
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2: We're back. I want to talk about a 73-year-old woman. She was born in Jamaica. She's married. She has five children. She came to me years ago. She actually came 6 years ago with cervix cancer. The cervix is the part of the uterus that extends into the vagina. She had cervix cancer. They told her that she needed to have surgery and radiation and chemo at one of the super-duper hospitals in a neighboring state. And she had all the treatments, chemo and radiation, and she had weeks and weeks and weeks of radiation, and she also had radiation right into the vagina, like we talked about earlier on this program. And all that treatment she had, and then a few months later, the cancer came right back in the pelvic area. Right back in the pelvic area, stage 4 cancer, recurrent after surgery and chemo and radiation at one of the biggest hospitals in a neighboring state. And they told her she had incurable cancer. She had to stay on chemo for the rest of her life. And she was just fed up with it. She was fed up with the care. She had had carboplatin, Taxol, Avastin. She had extensive treatment. She had chemo before. It didn't work. They gave her chemo before. Why would more chemo work the second time? We know that often when people get chemo, first of all, chemo cures almost no cancers. A few exceptions. It's not 100%. But the cancers that are exceptions are some lymphomas and some testicular cancers. Very few. Most cancers, they give chemo to slow down the cancer for a few weeks or months, and then the cancer comes rip-roaring back. And she already had the chemo. She had the chemo. She had radiation. She had everything, and it didn't work. And they're going to give her chemo for the rest of her life. This was 6 years ago. And she came to me with her situation. She had cancer in a lymph node. She had all that treatment elsewhere. She was hopeless. She was hopeless. And she came to me, and we staged her up. We found the cancer in the lymph node, and we offered her treatment. We offered all the options. She knew what options were at Super Duper General in a neighboring state, but she didn't want to do the same treatment. They ran out of ideas. They were idea-less. They had no ideas. She was idea-less over there at Super Duper. And so she came here, and we talked about other options which were hidden from her elsewhere. And many of our patients come with information having been deprived of all the options. People come here to get the expertise of a doctor with 40 years of radiosurgery, 40,000 patients treated. Experience treating new patients, patients with recurrent cancer, patient with localized cancer, patient with metastatic cancer. And she had had extensive treatment before. She's told they couldn't help her. They can give her more chemo, and we know the limitations of chemo. It's pretty rotten, and chemo's on average very expensive, up to $200,000 a year. And there's the co-pays, and there's toxicity, and who really wants that? Why would you want to go through something that has such a small chance of working, even temporarily? And she came here. We found the cancer. We talked about all the options. And she liked the idea of radiosurgery. She never had had radiosurgery. She had standard radiation, which is so different. The biology of high-dose treatment that's localized versus standard radiation is so different. And she came here, and she learned about options. That was 6 years ago. And 6 years ago, she was treated. We treated her with radiosurgery to lymph node recurrence, proven cancer that came back after chemo, surgery, radiation elsewhere. We treated her, and now 6 years later, why are we talking about it now? Because she just came this week for a checkup. She is cancer-free, in remission. There's no evidence of cancer. And this is the work that we do every day at 1384 Broadway. Broadway and 38th Street in the heart of New York City, where we accept most insurances, Medicare, Medicaid. This is the work we do. In a parallel case, patient seen at several of the biggest hospitals in New York City, a young man, 45, with a family, a wife, He came with nasopharynx cancer 3 years ago. He had ringing in the ears, his ear was drained, and he was found to have stage 4 nasopharynx cancer. Nasopharynx is a part of the body behind the nose and above the mouth. So it's a part of the body we never talk about. It's not very sexy, but there's a part of the body, a cavity above the mouth, behind the nose, below the brain, called the nasopharynx. So it's all part of what's called head and neck cancers. And this cancer had traveled and often travels because often people don't have symptoms, or he had symptoms and they weren't recognized by his doctor. He had hearing issues. He had left cheek numbness and he had lymph nodes. And he went to one of the biggest hospitals in New York City. And I talked about that, who's the biggest, best hospital in New York City. And they gave him chemo. And it didn't work. And they said, we can't help you anymore after 2 years of chemo. We can't help you. It's a kind of like a sign I talked about a minute ago. Chemo doesn't work very well for most cancers. And some people hear it, but they don't absorb it until it happens to them or their loved ones. So what did he do? He went to a neighboring super-duper big hospital where they said, well, we'll give you the same chemo they gave you at hospital number one. Remember, the chemo did not work at hospital number one. Now he's going to hospital number two, super-duper general. And they said, well, we'll give you more chemo. And he's so desperate. He's so desperate to take any treatment. He thinks if he goes to super-duper general and they give him chemo, it has to be different than being that super-duper general number, I don't know, number two, and it would be different. Well, it's the same chemo. You can get the same chemo almost anywhere. You get the same chemo in my hometown of Waterloo, Iowa, as super-duper general. The only difference is it probably costs less, but it's the same chemo. Chemo does not work different because you're at a different address. So this man came to us with chemo starting the next day. He came to us with stage 4 cancer, with a huge mass of cancer, and we told him about all the options, and he never had radiosurgery like we talked about earlier. This patient had standard treatment, which did not work. And he asked me, what did I think of super duper number one and super duper number two? I said, well, super duper number one, I think, was honest with you. After 2 years, they said they can't help you. You should go home. And then super duper general number two, even a bigger hospital, said, well, we'll give you more chemo. We'll give you the same chemo. Well, the same chemo doesn't work any better at a different address. And we talked about all the options. He has extensive disease. We're staging him up. We're getting a PET scan, a scan. And we're trying to take care of his pain and suffering and cancer that wasn't taken care of anywhere else. And he was given options here that were not taken care of anywhere else. And his main concern is cancer traveled to the liver, and we treat many, many patients. We've treated, in fact, thousands of patients with cancers traveled to the liver, or it started in the liver. There's two kinds of liver cancers. Cancers that start in the liver, primary liver cancers, and then more commonly are cancers that travel to the liver, like lung cancers and breast cancers and colon cancers and pancreas cancers, all the types of cancers that we treat here with high success, or success where we treat cancer in the liver is about 90%. With chemo, cancer always comes back. With us, 90% chance the cancer that we treat stops, shrinks, or goes away. So he was so hot, he was so rushing to have the same chemo at a new hospital. We tried to tell him, hey, this chemo is not going to help you. You're just going to screw up your body. You're doing something that's toxic. It's going to cost a lot of money. Why would you want to do that when you can have a treatment that has a higher chance of durable success. So this is the work we do. Finally, he and his wife and his mother all understood. His mother's from Italy, and she understood in Italian, and we gave her information in Italian, where we see many, many patients. And obviously here in New York, the family understood why to come here when the other places, one, honest, sent him home to die. Even though he has a great function, he has a terrific function, but extensive cancer in the liver. The second hospital wanted to give him treatment that wouldn't work. It was great for them, not great for the patient. And finally had an option to stop the cancer where we attack the beam. My name's Dr. Lederman. We accept most insurances, Medicare, Medicaid. We're located at 1384 Broadway, Broadway and 38th Street in the heart of New York City. We try to explain all the options. We try to offer treatment that has the best possible chance of work whenever possible and accepted by the patient. Obviously, the patient is number one. The patient is the president of his or her body. And we say that. There are signs up. I think at no other facility do they say, hey, the patient is the president. We don't tell the patient what to do. We tell the patient what the options are. And smart people figure it out very quickly and very well. My name is Dr. Lederman. We'll be right back.
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2: 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This is Rob Redstone here with Dr. Gil Lederman in the heart of New York City. We're just a few steps from the Radio Surgery New York Cancer Treatment Center on Broadway and 38th Street. 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
0: We're back. I want to talk about a 70-year-old man. This is a man who worked in a building right next to my office at 1384 Broadway. So he came and he had symptoms. He had symptoms in his head and symptoms with his headaches. And, well, he had a scan and it was found to have a meningioma, which is a tumor of the brain. And he went to his boss. His boss is a multi-billionaire who I know. I happened to work with his boss. Years ago, 20 years ago, but I don't think his boss actually knew I'm a cancer doctor or a brain tumor doctor. And so his boss called up his friends at one of the biggest hospitals, and they sent this man to a neurosurgeon. So this neurosurgeon is a brain surgeon, and the neurosurgeon saw this tumor, and the neurosurgeon took this man and cut out the tumor, and he didn't tell the patient about the options. He didn't say, hey, you can go to Dr. Lederman and have radiosurgery. Dr. Lederman is first in New York with brain radiosurgery. He didn't say that. All he says, I can cut that out. I'm going to cut that out. And the patient said, well, if you're the best neurosurgeon and my boss, the billionaire, sent me to you, I'm going to do that. And so he did. And he told me the whole story just yesterday. And so I saw the patient and he told me the story. So he went to the super duper, one of the biggest hospitals in New York City, Super Duper Express, and he saw the chief of the surgery, and he was sent by his billionaire owner of the building where he worked, and he cut out the tumor. Well, he cut out part of the tumor. He found out afterwards that he only cut out part of the tumor. He left the tumor behind, which doesn't help a patient very much, number one. Number two, he cut the nerves going to the eye. So his eye stopped functioning, and his eye stopped moving, and even his eyelid stopped going up and down. So he had this surgery, and the surgeon left the tumor behind. The surgeon destroyed the nerve going to the eye. The eye doesn't function. The eyelid doesn't work. And now he's coming to me after he had radiation. Elsewhere General did standard radiation, and that didn't work either. And he's now back with what looks like a recurrent tumor, and his eye doesn't work, his eyelid doesn't work, his eye doesn't move, and he wonders what I can do now. And he told me how he used to watch me go to work every day. So he knew who I was, and he knew my work. But a billionaire made more. He went with the billionaire. The billionaire surgeon harmed him in a way that his eye doesn't work, his brain doesn't work, the tumor came back, and now he's asking us to fix him up. And this is the work we will try to do, and we try to help everyone who comes to 1384 Broadway, whether you're a billionaire, billionaire's friend, or otherwise. And now we're going to talk about a man who's had four reasons to come to Radio Surgery New York, and he's going to tell you about his four successful reasons at 1384 Broadway.
1: You're from Staten Island, right?
3: Yes.
1: And you're here at Radio Surgery New York?
3: Yes.
1: And why the heck are you here?
3: I have facial cancer. I also have arthritis in my right hip.
1: Okay, so we know each other actually for years, right? It's gone back
3: to
1: 3-4 years now.
3: Yes.
1: And you first came to me because you had a skin cancer on your face.
3: Right? Yes. I've been here with Dr. Lederman because I heard his announcement on the radio.
1: The first time you were here, you had a cancer of your right nose.
3: Correct.
1: And you were seen by a doctor in Staten Island, right?
3: Yes. The dermatologist there had surgery on my nose. I'm scarred. I didn't like it.
1: Okay. So you were proposed to have radical surgery for your skin cancer on your nose, correct?
3: Yes.
1: And you didn't want to deform your nose?
3: No. I already did that in Staten Island.
1: So you did it before and you didn't like it?
3: Yes.
1: So then you had another cancer and you came here?
3: Yes.
1: And why didn't you want to have the surgery on your nose?
3: Scarring. Most of it is a lump. I didn't care for it. Dr. Lederman, I heard through the radio, and I says, the hell with Staten Island. I came here to...
1: Well, he really said the hell with surgery, because you didn't want deformed surgery.
3: Correct.
1: Right? Because you would have gone anywhere for good treatment, but you had had surgery before on your skin cancers on your face.
3: Correct.
1: And you didn't want it anymore.
3: Correct.
1: So then you had a skin cancer on the right nose.
3: Correct.
1: And you came here, and we talked about all the options, right?
3: Yeah.
1: And why did you decide to trust me and come here?
3: Because I had no more scarring and a lump. I didn't like it.
1: So you had the treatment. Did you have any side effects from the radiation on the nose?
3: Absolutely not. No scarring, no bleeding, nothing.
1: And now it's years later, and the cancer never came back?
3: Never.
1: And you're satisfied with how it appears?
3: Yes, 100%. And then I had more.
1: You had two more cancers, actually.
3: Two more cancers, yes.
1: So you had two more cancers, and that was years later, and you came back. And you came back why?
3: Because, again, Mr. Lederman is, he's tops.
1: We had good success with your nose, right?
3: Yes.
1: And then you had two more cancers on the left face.
3: Correct.
1: And you decided to have radiation on your left face.
3: Correct.
1: And that's where we stood. And you had three cancers on your face, all treated.
3: All treated.
1: And they've all been treated successfully, right?
3: Yes. I had one very close to my eye. Dr. Lederman took care of that. No scarring, nothing.
1: Did you have any side effects to your eye or face?
3: Absolutely not.
1: And you're satisfied with the results?
3: Oh, that was wonderful. So close to the eye.
1: And then what happened after your three skin cancers? Why are you here now?
3: I'm suffering from arthritis in my right hip.
1: How long have you had the arthritis in your hip?
3: 10 years.
1: Okay, what kind of treatments have you had for the arthritis of the hip?
3: Drugs. Painkillers.
1: Did you have physical therapy?
3: Yes.
1: Did you have injections?
3: No.
1: Did your doctor want to do a hip replacement?
3: I already had a hip replacement.
1: Did you want to do another hip replacement on this?
3: No.
1: So you had a hip replacement before. Can you tell me what it was like to have a hip replacement?
3: A hip replacement was quite invasive. Couldn't walk for a while. It was very inconvenient. Pain, not walking. Dr. Lederman gave me this radiation.
1: Why did you not want to go back and have another hip replacement on the other side?
3: I didn't want to go through it again.
1: So you had it once and it was enough?
3: Correct.
1: So kind of like each time you had surgery and didn't want to go back on your face.
3: Correct.
1: And you had a hip replacement, didn't want to go back on another hip replacement.
3: Correct.
1: And then you learned about us. How did you learn about our radiation program for arthritis?
3: I always listened to AM radio.
1: So you learned on the radio.
3: Yeah.
1: You came here. And you decide to trust us, right?
3: Oh, 100% after my face. It's the only consideration I even took.
1: You have two hips, and one had surgery.
3: Yes.
1: And now you finished the radiation, low-dose radiation for your other hip.
3: Correct.
1: So tell us how the pain was before you started.
3: The extreme pain walking, just sitting in a chair, I had pain.
1: Going upstairs, did you have pain?
3: Walking stairs, yes.
1: Did you have pain at night in bed?
3: Not too much.
1: So mainly on movement?
3: Yes.
1: And it wasn't getting better. Was it getting worse?
3: I would have to say yes.
1: And did you ever go back and saw the hip surgeon about doing a hip replacement?
3: No.
1: So you were adamant against that?
3: Totally.
1: And then you've trusted us to have low-dose radiation?
3: Yes, Dad.
1: And probably, I assume that none of your friends have ever had low-dose radiation?
3: No.
1: So you never heard about it before?
3: Or most people that I know. Never heard of you, doctor.
1: Have you talked about it since our treatment?
3: Yes.
1: Have you told other people?
3: Everybody, yes. As a matter of fact, I have one friend that he might be coming to you very soon.
1: So now you've had the few treatments for the hip. It's only a few, right?
3: Yes.
1: And you finished it now today. You actually finished a few minutes
3: ago. Today's my last day.
1: So you know that you can even get better after the radiation.
3: Yes.
1: But tell us how you're feeling now compared to how you were before.
3: Much better. Much, much better.
0: So is it 10% better, 20% better, 50% better?
3: I'd go with at least 90% better.
0: 90% better. So you're much better.
3: Much better.
0: Is there anything that you can't do now after your treatment?
3: Not at all, doctor.
0: So you're almost like you were years ago.
3: Correct.
0: Are you taking any medicine for the arthritis?
3: No. I'm against meds.
0: So you took only the low-dose radiation.
3: Yeah.
0: You finished the treatment a few minutes ago.
3: Yeah.
0: It was just a few treatments.
3: Yeah.
0: And now you're 90% better.
3: 90% better. Four treatments, I believe it was.
0: Yeah, it was six treatments.
3: Six treatments.
0: You had six treatments and you're better.
3: Yes.
0: Did you have any side effects from the treatment?
3: Absolutely not.
0: How were you treated here?
3: With kindness. Wonderful staff.
0: Any regrets?
3: None.
0: What would you tell someone who has arthritis?
3: See Dr. Lederman.
0: Now you've had one hip replaced and one hip with low-dose radiation, totally non-invasive.
3: Correct.
0: So if you had three hips, what would the third hip be?
3: To see Dr. Lederman.
0: Okay. Thank you so much, and God bless you.
3: Thank you.
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3: News this hour from Town Hall. I'm Ron Taylor. Congress may avoid another disruptive government shutdown just as lawmakers head into campaign season.
4: The House is expected to vote next week on a Senate-passed continuing resolution to keep the federal government funded temporarily. The measure needs a two-thirds majority under House rules, but it passed the Senate with strong bipartisan support. Without an agreement, funding will expire September 30th. Supporters say the stopgap gives lawmakers time to negotiate full-year spending bills and protects federal workers from another damaging shutdown. Bob Agner reporting.
3: Arkansas Republican Senator Tom Cotton discusses efforts to maintain economic pressure on Iran through sanctions and enforcement actions.
5: Based on every indication we have is that the economic vice tightens every single day on Iran. And sure, the revolutionary fanatics who are in charge in Tehran are not feeling that. They're corrupt. They have lined their pockets for decades at the expense of the Iranian people. But each day it gets tighter and tighter, and the pressure on them gets more and more.
3: Speaking with the Salem Radio Network, he says the United States should continue targeting entities that help Iran evade sanctions, particularly those involved in oil exports and activities connected to the Iranian Revolutionary Guard. Authorities in Nepal are warning of possible fresh flooding and urged residents in flood-affected districts to remain on high alert after water levels rose in the Bhatateshki River. Nepali officials said Sunday's warnings come after Chinese authorities informed them of increased water flow upstream. But residents of the flood-hit areas said they were struggling to respond to alarms that have come almost nonstop since Wednesday's catastrophic floods. The combined toll in Nepal and Tibet rose to 750 dead and over 3,000 still missing. President Trump put a familiar American priority on the map, literally, by calling Lake Ontario Lake America.
6: The Tunnel to Towers Foundation honors the courage and selflessness of our first responders who put themselves in harm's way to keep our community safe. Firefighter Daniel Foley of the FDNY exemplified that service and sacrifice. Foley joined the FDNY in 1998 and served with Rescue Company 3 in the Bronx. After September 11th, he spent months at Ground Zero searching for victims, including his brother, firefighter Thomas Foley, who was killed in the attacks. After battling pancreatic cancer, linked to his time at Ground Zero, Daniel Foley passed away at 46 years old. He is remembered as a great firefighter, a loving husband to his wife, Carrie, and a father to their five children. Join Tunnel to Towers in honoring heroes like Daniel Foley and supporting the families they leave behind. 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That's T, the number two, and then T.org.
3: Some Democratic candidates in Iowa say they don't want Kamala Harris campaigning on their behalf. Correspondent Laura Winters explains.
7: Iowa Senate candidate Democrat Josh Turek shooting down the idea of former Vice President Kamala Harris campaigning for him. A reporter asking him about potentially working with Harris, to which he responds, no. His fellow Iowa gubernatorial candidate, Democrat Rob Sand, also pushing back against the idea of the former Vice President campaigning for him, saying that he believes she shouldn't pursue a presidential run in 2028. Let's move on, Sand says. We need some new leadership.
3: President Trump says he will attend the President's Cup matches next month near Chicago as the honorary chairman. This marks the second year in a row that he'll be at the premier golf tournament. He was at the Ryder Cup on Long Island last year, also dropped in on the President's Cup during his first term in office in 2017. More news at townhall.com. There is an ongoing war of words over President Trump's renaming of Lake Ontario.
8: Ontario Premier Doug Ford unveiling a giant billboard on the Canadian shoreline, Lake Ontario, now and always, and taking to his social media and to the press to promote it.
9: But just in case President Trump or anyone else forgets, we've set up the sign to remind them. It's Lake Ontario, now and forever.
8: After months of tariffs, 51st state threats, and personal attacks on Canadian leaders, the move has been met in Canada largely with ridicule.
9: Long after President Trump is gone, it will still be called Lake Ontario.
8: I'm Julie Walker.
3: Federal Reserve Chair Kevin Warsh provided his most detailed insights yet on how he views the central bank's fight against inflation in a high-profile speech at an annual economic conference in Jackson Hole on Friday. We'll have more on these stories at townhall.com.
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13: 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If you'd have done what I asked you to and come in my dressing room before the show, you'd have known that you weren't supposed to come out here until I introduced you.
14: Jack, I tried to get into your dressing room, but I didn't have a nickel.
15: I understand you're pretty funny as a DJ, and comedy is a kind of hobby of mine. Well, actually, it's a little more than just a hobby. Reader's Digest is considering publishing two of my jokes.
16: Really?
15: Yeah.
17: From Hollywood, it's time now for
18: $90.
19: Leave the gun. Take the cannoli.
20: 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I'm broadcasting.
21: Hello, everyone. I'm Carl Amari, and this is Hollywood 360, the radio show that presents all things entertainment including trivia contests and games, movie reviews, celebrity interviews, showbiz news, and classic radio shows. My co-host is the captivating Lisa Wolf. In this hour, Joel McRae stars as Ranger Jace Pearson in a true crime case on Tales of the Texas Rangers from 1951. But first, it's Stump the Host. To Stump the Host, Lisa presents information on weird science. I'll try to guess while you play along at home. Right, Lisa?
16: That's right. We had one of our listeners, Tony, yes, who is one of our loyal, wonderful listeners,
21: yes,
16: and he made the suggestion of weird science. Uh-huh. So here it is.
21: Remember the movie Weird Science?
16: Of course.
21: Gosh,
16: yes,
21: it was such a great movie.
16: There was Weird Science, and there's, I think my kids went to like weird science classes,
21: uh-huh,
16: where they did all these little science experiments and things, which,
21: yeah,
16: is always fun.
21: Okay.
16: So let's do it. Let's do some weird science, and thank you, Tony, for the great suggestion.
21: Yes.
16: A bolt of lightning, mm-hmm, can turn sand into glass.
21: Real.
16: True or false?
21: Real.
16: That is true. The extreme heat can fuse sand into glass-like tubes.
21: Mm-hmm.
16: Mm-hmm.
21: I'm off to a great start.
16: All right, Carl, if you get all of the remaining ones correct.
21: How many are there?
16: There's 11 more, 12 altogether.
21: I mean, it's impossible.
16: It is not impossible.
21: It's 1 trillion to 1.
16: Well, why don't you give me the opposite? If you get them all wrong,
21: you'll buy
16: the pizza.
21: No, that's okay. All right, if I get them all right, I get a pizza.
16: All right,
21: I'll share it with you, Mike.
18: Thank you.
16: Okay,
18: maybe you'll be lucky.
16: What
18: today.
16: He means is, I'll share with you, Mike.
21: All right, I'll try.
16: Okay. The human body contains enough iron to make a nail.
21: Real.
16: That is true. This is a true-false segment, just so you know. The body contains several grams of iron. Most of it, do you know where it mostly is contained in your body?
21: In my biceps.
16: And not correct. Oh, that's the wrong sound effect, too. You got everything wrong. But you did get the answer right. It is true.
21: Uh-huh.
16: Your bones are...
21: Where is the iron, then?
16: It's in your hemoglobin.
21: Your hemoglobin.
16: In your blood.
21: Oh, I didn't know that.
16: Well, see?
21: Yeah.
16: Your...
21: You know what, Lisa?
16: What,
18: I'm
16: Carl?
18: Sorry, that is a really boring story.
16: It is not boring.
21: Yes, it is. Okay.
16: I know, I do too. Your bones are strongest when...
21: They are? My bones or just anyone's
16: bones? One's bones okay. are strongest when one is young, as one gradually loses one's ability to rebuild oneself. As oneself's age.
21: Yes, that's absolutely true.
16: That is not true.
21: Yes, it is.
16: A bone is constantly being remodeled throughout life, and factors such as exercise, hormones, nutrition, and age affect bones.
21: Gosh, I hate when I get it wrong.
16: So there will be no pizza next
21: All
16: week.
21: All right.
16: A cockroach can survive for 7 days without its head.
21: Real.
16: 7 days.
21: Real.
16: That is true. It's a true-false segment.
21: That's pretty strange, huh?
16: That is strange. Mike and I were just talking about that.
21: Ugh.
16: The moon has its own atmosphere that is...
21: Your moon or anybody's moon?
16: You thinking about that?
21: No.
16: Okay, then. Let's start over. The moon.
21: The moon. Oh, the one
16: the
21: up there.
16: The actual
21: like
16: moon.
21: Like the moon in the sky. There's a big pizza pie. That's some more. That moon?
16: That moon.
21: All right.
16: Any moon has its own atmosphere that is almost as dense as the Earth's.
21: I'm going to say ridiculous.
16: It's a true-false segment.
21: False.
16: That is correct. So the moon has an extremely thin exosphere, not an atmosphere remotely comparable to the Earth.
21: Right. That's when I send you to the moon, Alice. You're not
16: going
21: to be able to breathe up
16: that's
21: there,
16: right.
21: So you've got to take some oxygen with you.
16: That's right, or else. Frogs can freeze solid during winter, but thaw out alive in spring.
21: I think some can. I'll say real.
16: That is true.
21: Yeah.
16: Some can. Wood frogs can survive with much of the water
21: baby.
16: Their bodies freeze.
21: Yeah.
16: Yeah, it's weird.
21: Yeah.
16: Okay.
21: Mm-hmm.
16: The human eye, eyes are really weird, can distinguish more shades of green than any other color. Is
21: real.
16: That... It's a true or false segment.
21: True. True.
16: That is true. I did not know that. Human vision is particularly sensitive to differences in green...
21: I am a brainiac, you know.
16: ...green wavelengths.
21: You know, I did really well in science, in high school.
16: You are a lot of great things, but I wouldn't call you a brainiac.
21: In science, I was really good.
16: When you were like 12, are we talking?
21: Well, when I was in high school.
16: 14.
21: Yeah, 19.
16: Okay.
21: 30.
16: Exactly. All right. Sound travels faster on the moon than it does on Earth.
21: Yes, because it's less dense there.
0: Yes,
16: that is false. Okay. Sound needs a medium to travel
0: through. Sounded like
16: and
0: I knew
16: what
0: I was
16: essentially
0: talking
16: has
0: about
16: no
0: that.
16: Atmosphere. It did sound good. Conviction. Some mushrooms glow in the dark.
0: Some mushrooms, yeah.
16: Yeah, that is true.
0: Yeah,
16: certain fungi produce light through a chemical process. I won't pronounce it.
0: You know what? I'm a fun guy.
16: You are a fun guy, Carl. I'll give you that one.
0: Mike is too. You're not a brainiac,
16: but you're a fun guy. The world's largest living organism is a blue whale.
0: A real.
16: False. Yeah. One of the strongest candidates is a massive fungal colony in Oregon, covering thousands of acres.
0: Yuck.
16: I don't want
0: to be running through
16: a cloud
0: that.
16: Can contain more than 1 million pounds of water.
0: Yes, absolutely true.
16: That is true. Here's the last one.
0: Mm-hmm.
16: Let's see if you can get this right.
0: Mm-hmm.
16: The sun is actually white, not yellow, when viewed from space.
0: Real.
16: White.
0: Yes.
16: That is true.
0: Yeah.
16: That is true.
0: I think I only missed two.
16: You got most of them.
0: Can I have half a pizza?
16: You can.
0: You're not nice.
16: Yes, I am nice. I offered.
0: Mike, she's not nice.
16: I gave you the opportunity to win a pizza that's more than you gave me.
0: When we come back, we're going to tune into a true crime case. I'm not even going to acknowledge.
16: That's the word you're looking for. Okay.
0: Yeah.
1: I guess there's a decrease in points that's going to occur.
0: Yes.
16: That is untrue.
0: Yes.
16: Mike, what are you doing?
0: Tales of the Texas Rangers coming up next. Stick around.
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16: That might be true.
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16: You are correct.
0: Month, you know?
16: If I have nothing to do, as you state earlier, maybe I could.
0: You know what? I actually can, because I listen to like 2 shows a night.
16: Well, that's what I'm going to say. If you kind of
0: This is absolutely true what I'm about to tell you. At about 9:30 at night, between 9:30 and 10, I get in bed and I listen to a half-hour classic radio show. And then I listen to another one, and it's always a Boston Blackie episode. The last one I listened to is a Boston Blackie episode. There are 219 episodes, and we have them all. I'm on, like, the third time listening to them because you forget the plots, you know. But that's what I do. So anyway, ClassicRadioClub.com, folks.

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1: The National Broadcasting Company presents Joel McRae in Tales of the Texas Rangers. Tonight, transcribed from Hollywood, another authentic reenactment of a case from the files of the Texas Rangers.

Joel McRae as Ranger Jace Pearson. Texas, more than 260,000 square miles. And 50 men who make up the most famous and oldest law enforcement body in North America.

0: pace for tonight, Blood Harvest.
1: It is a moonless midnight, September 16th, 1947. A truck without lights is parked in a cultivated field several miles from Fairvale, Texas. In the darkness, two men are perspiring freely as they load bales of seasoned alfalfa onto the truck.
2: How many more we got to go, Slim?
3: 15, 20. That's all.
2: Well, we can get it all on here, then. This'll be the last load.
3: That suits me fine. The sooner you get off the place with it, the better. Come on.
2: Yeah, whoa. Take it easy, will you, Slim? How about time out for a smoke?
3: Smoke? You out of your mind, Trent?
2: Oh, we're a half mile from the house, and besides, you said Mullen was asleep.
3: Look, don't give me an argument.
2: All right, but I moved more than 200 bales of this stuff tonight. I'm going to rest for a minute. If you don't like it, load the rest out yourself.
3: Okay, don't get hot about it. I'm just as tired as you are. I'll sit on a running board.
2: Yeah. Mullen's sure going to be surprised when he gets a look at this field tomorrow.
3: Yeah, he sure is. What'll we get for this stuff?
2: About $30 a ton.
3: Ain't bad. Bound to clear almost 200 bucks a piece.
2: Yeah. Could make more than that running a couple of head of cattle without working up this pig sweat, though.
3: Sure, smart guy. Run cattle and get picked up and sent to the pen. Maybe there ain't as much money in alfalfa, but one thing about it, there ain't no brand marks on the bales either. Nobody can say it ain't yours once you get in the clear with it.
2: Yeah, I guess you got a point. Think Mullen's liable to suspicion you when he finds his field stripped tomorrow?
3: Oh, not a chance. I'm an old war buddy, ain't I? And he saw me taking a sleeping pill before we turned in tonight. At least he thinks he saw me take it.
2: Good thing he ain't seen you take this alfalfa, or you'd lose your job for sure.
3: After tomorrow, I can afford to lose it. Farm work ain't for men, it's for horses. Hey, come on, we rested long enough. I want to get you away from here.
2: Okay.
3: Hey, give me that pitchfork. I'll push those last two bales back and make more room on the tail of the truck.
2: Here it is.
3: I got a real surprise tomorrow.
2: What's the matter, Slim?
3: Shh. There's something moving.
2: I don't hear nothing.
3: There it is again.
2: Maybe it's Mullen. Maybe he woke up.
3: Get quiet, Trent.
4: Who's out in this field?
2: It is him.
3: Shut up.
4: You better answer me. I can see the outline of your truck.
2: Slim, I got to start up and get out of here.
3: No. He woke up. He must know I'm not in the house.
2: So pile in the truck and come with me, quick.
3: Hey, go to jail, lady, you fool. No. I'll slide around behind the truck. You stay here until he comes up to you.
2: Yeah, but I don't...
3: I wish I'd tell you.
4: Who are you? Talk up fast.
2: It's me, Mullen. Harry Trent.
4: Harry Trent, huh? You lost, Trent? What are you doing in my field in the middle of the night with a truck full of my alfalfa?
2: Well...
4: Save it, Trent. Where's Slim? Where'd he run to?
3: I didn't run any place, Mullen.
4: You know...
3: Don't move. There's a pitchfork you feel against your ribs. Just march back to the house.
2: What are you going to do to him, Slim?
3: I'm going to lend him my bottle of sleeping pills and see to it that he takes an overdose of them. It's nice, clean, and quiet.
4: That idea'd be great, Slim, if I'd hold still for it. But I ain't about to hold still.
3: Look out, Slim. Punch him, Trent. Let go of that fork, Mullen. Now, Mullen, here's something you don't have to hold still for. But you'll hold still this time.
2: You killed him. You killed him.
3: You shot him. Stop that and shut up.
2: We gotta run, Slim.
3: We gotta do nothing. Get that load out of here and sell it like we planned. Then keep your mouth shut. If you don't, I'll...

0: shut it for you.
1: Just before dawn of the next morning, a hound from a neighboring farm came across the body of Robin Mullen. Its baying attracted its master, who called the sheriff. The sheriff requested aid from the Texas Rangers. Ranger Jace Pearson was assigned.
2: There's the body, Ranger. Black hound dog over there came across it this morning and set up a holler. Owner heard her, knowed she'd found something and come running.
3: I see. Which one owns the dog?
2: Fellow in the Mackinac, Sam Richardson. His farm adjoins this one along the east fence.
3: Who are the other two men?
2: Harry Trent. Farm on the north is his, and Slim Ferryman. Slim worked this place with Mullen. They was buddies in the war or something. You want to talk to him?
3: Yeah, in a minute. Anybody touch that pitchfork?
2: Nope, not even me yet. I figured it must be the murder weapon, blood all over the prongs. Hard to read prints off that handle, though.
3: Yeah. Marks on the body show Mullen was jabbed twice.
2: Once would have been plenty. I sent for the JP, but I don't think we need an inquest to tag this as murder.
3: No, but he'll have to order a medical examination to establish the time of death. Mullen felt kind of funny. His left leg bent in under him.
2: Well, there's a reason for that. Pull up the pants leg and you'll see.
3: Yeah. That explains it, all right. Artificial leg. He in some kind of an accident?
2: If you can call Okinawa an accident. He hit the beach there with the 1st Marines. Lost a leg and an eye. Left eye's glass.
3: He could have picked an easier life than farming. Did he have any family?
2: Sister, Ellie, lives over at Holtzville. Guess I'll have to bring her the news.
3: You could call the local minister at Holtzville. He can tell her better than you can. And we can drive over and see her later and find out if she knows anything.
2: It's a good idea.
3: I'll talk to these other fellows now.
2: Okay. They don't seem to know much, though.
3: They may know when Mullen was last seen alive. Listen, often a man gets pitchforked to death out in his own fields.
2: Yeah. Fellas, this here's Ranger Jace Pearson. Ranger, this is Sam Richardson.
4: Howdy.
5: Hello.
2: Harry Trent.
5: Hello.
2: Slim Fireman.
6: Glad to know you.
3: Richardson, the sheriff tells me your dog found the body.
4: That's right. Oh, it must have been about 4 a.m. I was just getting out of bed when I heard her, so I come a-running.
3: You always run out and investigate when you hear one of your hounds baying?
4: Nope, that black hound of mine's a good one. And I ain't never heard a dog's hound off like she did.
3: I see. When did you see Mullen last alive?
4: Yesterday morning. Passed each other along the fence and said howdy.
3: How about you, Mr. Trent?
5: I hadn't seen him for a couple of days.
2: Reckon Slim here saw him last, then.
3: How about it?
6: Well, sure, reckon I did. Last night, we ate, and then I turned in early.
3: Then this happened during the night.
6: Must have, far as I know.
3: Why would Mullen come out to this field at night?
6: I don't know. I didn't even know he'd left the house until Richardson here come pounding on the door and woke me up this morning after he found the body.
3: You live right on the place, Slim?
6: Huh?
3: How come you didn't hear Richardson's dog?
6: Well, I was sleeping kind of heavy. I took a sleeping pill last night. Must have knocked me out good. Had a rough day yesterday.
3: What do you mean, rough?
6: Well, all the extra chores, loading the alfalfa from this field onto the truck.
3: I was wondering how come there were so few bales from such a big cutting.
6: Well, Mullen had a buyer for most of it, I reckon. Anyhow, he carted it off.
3: Yeah, I see the tire tracks. Any idea who he sold it to?
6: He didn't say.
2: Think somebody paid him for the stuff, then came back to rob him of the money, Jace?
3: Could be, Sheriff. Except that Mullen made the robbing mighty convenient by coming out into this field at night. When we learn why he came out here, we'll be learning a lot. After a while, the justice of the peace showed up and took charge of the body. The sheriff made his call to the minister at Holtzville so he could break the news to Mullen's sister. He gave her a couple of hours to get a grip and then drove over to see her.
7: He was only here last Sunday, spending the day with us, playing with a baby, and arguing with Dan.
3: Who's Dan?
7: My husband.
3: What were they arguing about?
7: What? I didn't mean a real argument. Politics, cost of living, you know how men get talking. And now he's dead.
2: Take it easy, Ellie.
3: That's your brother's picture over the fireplace, isn't it?
7: Yes, in his uniform. Just before he went overseas in the war. Before he was hurt.
3: Anybody you know of who might gain anything by having your brother out of the way?
7: No. He never made any enemies.
2: Guess it was robbery like we figured before, Jace. No money on him and none in the house that we could find.
3: Might have had time to bank the crop money yesterday. We can check that with the bank.
2: Might as well go then. Ellie, you shouldn't be here alone at a time like this.
7: The minister's coming back later.
2: Why don't you call Dan and have him come home from work?
7: He's away for a few days on a business trip.
3: Away on a business trip, huh? Who's he working for?
7: He's buying and selling for Hatton's Feed and Grain Company. Don't worry about me. I'll be all right.
2: Well, if there's anything I can do, just holler. Bye, Ellie.
3: Goodbye, ma'am.
7: Goodbye. You got to find out who killed my brother. You can't let him get away with it.
3: We'll try not to, ma'am.
2: I never thought how her husband's job might fit into this.
3: Buying and selling feed and grain, huh?
2: Mullen sold that alfalfa. Most likely man he'd sell it to would be his own brother-in-law.
3: It's something we're going to check on. Hop in.
2: We'll put out a radio pickup for him?
3: No, we'll drive over to the Hatton Feed and Grain. They'll know where he is. We'll pick him up ourselves.
0: That's the first portion of Tales of the Texas Rangers, starring Joel McRae, in Blood Harvest from January 21st, 1951. We'll have more after this.

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1: 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Firefighter Daniel Foley of the FDNY exemplified that service and sacrifice. Foley joined the FDNY in 1998 and served with Rescue Company 3 in the Bronx. After September 11th, he spent months at Ground Zero searching for victims, including his brother, firefighter Thomas Foley, who was killed in the attacks. After battling pancreatic cancer, linked to his time at Ground Zero, Daniel Foley passed away at 46 years old. He is remembered as a great firefighter, a loving husband to his wife Carrie, and a father to their five children. Join Tunnel to Towers in honoring heroes like Daniel Foley and supporting the families they leave behind. 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
6: We've got a new sponsor, and we've been talking a little bit about it lately, but I wanted to talk about it again because it's so important. It's called 120 Life. And 120 Life is a natural way to lower blood pressure. Mm-hmm. And the reason that we think it's so important and we keep talking about it is because what we've learned once we got in touch with the sponsor was that half of all adults have high blood pressure and they don't even know it. And you were one of those people at one time.
7: Yeah.
6: And you went to your doctor, right?
7: Mm-hmm.
6: And your blood pressure was too high.
7: Yeah.
6: And you didn't know it.
7: No.
6: So we sort of have a solution for you to try, and it's called 120 Life. And 120 Life is a powder, and you can mix it with water, you can mix it with juice, and it's a very natural way to lower blood pressure. It's not gimmicky, it's not a pill, it's just a natural ingredient.
7: And it's not medication either. It's all really all natural ingredients.
6: Right. It's made with tart cherry and hibiscus and grapeseed extract and cranberry and, you know, all the things that we sort of need anyways.
7: Yeah.
6: All put into one powder form.
7: Mm-hmm.
6: So they are suggesting that you make an experiment and try 120 Life for 14 days. Measure your blood pressure before that and after that and see if it works for you, because they're pretty darn sure that it will.
7: It worked for me.
6: And if it doesn't, they're offering you a money-back guarantee.
7: Yep.
6: And I know this has been really life-changing for you.
7: It's fantastic. First of all, it tastes delicious. 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
7: Yeah, it's a great product. It tastes delicious, too. All right, we're listening to Tales of the Texas Rangers, January 21st, 1951, a show called Blood Harvest, starring Joel McRae. Here's the conclusion.
8: Hatton's Feed and Grain Company told us the area that Mullen's brother-in-law, Dan, was working. Caught up to him next morning, making a selling stop at a dairy farm.
9: That must be Dan's car there by the barn. Hatton Company emblem on it.
8: Yeah, let's find him.
9: There he is. Other end of the barn, leaning on a stall. Must be the owner he's talking to.
8: Call him down here.
9: We don't have to. He sees us coming this way now.
8: Watch out for any sudden moves, just in case.
10: Howdy, Sheriff. Looking for me?
9: Ranger and I'd like a word with you.
10: Reckon it's about Ellie's brother.
8: You heard about it, huh?
10: Yeah, on my car radio this morning. I called Ellie a little while ago. She told me you'd been to see her. A couple stops I just got to make around here, and then I'm heading for home.
8: When did you see Mullen last?
10: 2 days ago, when I started out on this trip.
8: You stopped by his place?
10: That's right.
8: Social call or business?
10: Business. Made a bid on his alfalfa. We just about finished sweating, ready to be hauled for storage.
8: How'd you pay him for it, by cash or company check?
10: I didn't pay him for it, Ranger. He said it wasn't for sale.
9: You better be sure of that, Dan.
10: What do you mean?
8: He means that alfalfa was sold and moved just before Mullen was killed, the same day you stopped there.
10: Whoever told you that's a lie.
9: It's no lie, Dan. We saw it with our own eyes. Everything was hauled from there except maybe a dozen bales.
10: I don't care what you saw. I know that alfalfa wasn't for sale, to me or anybody else.
8: What makes you so sure of that?
10: I'll tell you what makes me so sure, and you can check it with the bank. Bob told me he'd made arrangements for a bank loan to buy 20 head of dairy cattle. That's why I'm sure. He was getting them in next month, and he needed that alfalfa for winter forage. He couldn't have sold it, not to anybody.
11: 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We continue now with tonight's case, Blood Harvest, an authentic story from the files of the Texas Rangers.

0: Mullen's bank verified the loan for buying the dairy herd. Unless he changed his mind suddenly, Mullen wouldn't have sold the feed he'd been needing for his own stock. The sheriff and I headed back for Mullen's farm.
1: Don't see Slim around any place.
0: Maybe into the funeral home. Let's take a look at the barn.
1: We've looked at the barn before, Jace. No way we could miss a couple hundred bales of alfalfa.
0: No, but we might have missed something we weren't looking for the last time.
1: Just look up. You see the loft is almost empty. He didn't need much forage with just one horse to feed.
0: No, I'm not looking for forage. Here's what I'm interested in.
1: Just a bunch of scrap lumber.
0: And a keg of nails. Just about what he'd need to build stalls for that dairy herd. Well, Mullen was too far ahead with his plans to change his mind, if you ask me.
1: Sure looks that way.
0: Where'd Mullen keep his hay truck? That vehicle shed out back?
1: Yeah.
0: Come on.
1: What do you want to see, Jace?
0: The truck that Slim said he and Mullen loaded that alfalfa on.
1: Looks like the shed is locked.
0: Yeah. Oh, no, it isn't. It's the wooden peg stuck through the lock ratchet. We can pull it.
2: Now I'll help you roll her back.
1: Yeah. There's the truck.
0: This the only truck he's got?
1: Yep.
0: If this truck was used to haul alfalfa bales, they must have been tighter than any bales I've ever seen. Look at that truck bed. Clean as a whistle. Not a straw on the floor.
1: Mm-hmm.
0: Hey, Sheriff. This is the truck that was loaded out in that field.
1: You can't be sure of that just because the bed is clean.
0: No, but I can be sure by the tires. Look at them. Treads worn down almost smooth. The tire marks we saw out in the field were well marked. Plenty of tread.
1: Hey, that's right. They were.
0: Come on. Take Mullen's horse from the barn, throw a saddle on it. I'll get charcoal out of my trailer, and we'll take a little ride.
1: Where to?
0: Out to the fields first, where I can make a plastic cast of that tire tread. Truck was loaded heavy. Compression was deep enough to hold.
1: Why can't we drive out?
0: We'll cut across the neighboring farms, too, and see if we can find any matching treads in other fields. We can see the ground better as we move on horseback.
1: It's as easy to drive around to the farms and check the tires on the trucks like we did here.
0: Yeah, but I don't want to be seen doing that. If we scare the man we're after, he might run before we get to him.
1: Okay, I'll have this nag ready in a minute. If you're right, Jace, Slim Ferryman has been lying about moving the alfalfa. Easy, boy.
0: We'll find out. If he was lying, it'll explain why Mullen was out to that field at night. Because it'll mean that the crop was being stolen at night. And he was killed when he saw who was stealing it.
1: How long does it take that cast to dry, Jace?
0: It'll be ready in a minute.
1: I would be a lot of truck tires with that same tread.
0: Sure, but this piece I'm making a cast of has a cut mark across part of the tread.
1: Oh, I see.
0: Find that same mark again someplace else. We can make another cast and use for evidence. Here, this is dry now. How's that, Sheriff?
1: Good, clear impression, Jace.
0: Come on, let's ride. We checked the neighboring farms. Sam Richardson's place was clear, and so were the two others. And we cut through the north fence to Mullen's farm and into the acreage owned by Harry Trent.
1: Looks like Trent moved his alfalfa crop, too, Jace. Fields are clear.
0: Yeah. Where's the farmhouse?
1: Other side of that patch of trees.
0: Good. Well, that'll keep us covered. Keep your eyes on the ground.
1: Right. Hey, hold it.
0: Ooh.
1: Hold it.
0: What is it?
1: Nothing. Tractor marks there. Not what we're looking for.
0: Oh. Well, let's keep going.
1: Hey, Roger. Yeah. Yep.
0: There's quite a bit of straw on the ground over to the right, Sheriff. Let's move that way.
1: Here, boy.
0: Yeah, Sharky.
1: Yeah. Probably Trent had his bale stacked there.
0: Huh. He sure did. That's what we're looking for. Ooh. Ooh, charcoal.
1: Ooh, easy. Kind of dim, Jace, but to the same tread, all right.
0: Yeah. It looks like the same cut mark in the tread. I'm going to make another cast. Then after dark, we can slip in and take a look at Trent's barn and his truck. We slipped back that night. Trent's truck tires were the ones we were looking for. Heavy duty. We went from the vehicle shed to the barn.
1: Pretty dark night, Jace. Hardly see in here either.
0: Yeah, I didn't see enough to find what I want. There's a ladder to the left. Right, here it is. All right, I'm going to climb up. Give me your flashlight.
1: Yeah. Anything up there?
0: Just a few bales. I reckon Trent sold most of his alfalfa crop, too.
1: Even if he had Mullen's crop here, no way we could prove it.
0: That's where you're wrong, Sheriff. If Trent had it, we're gonna prove it. We cleared the farm without being spotted. Got to my car and drove back to town. Robert Mullen's wake had just ended at the funeral home as we pulled up at the sheriff's office.
1: We didn't have to be so careful out at Trent's place, Jace. There he is going toward his car. Must have come in to pay his respect.
0: He just came out of the door of that cafe. Oh, look who's in there at the counter.
1: Slim Ferryman.
0: Yeah, we could use some coffee. Come on.
3: Ranger.
1: Howdy, May. How's the coffee?
3: Try stirring it, and it'll fling the spoon right back at you.
1: That sounds strong enough. Pour a couple.
3: All right.
0: Mind if we sit with you, Slim?
4: Help yourself. Yeah, got a line on who killed Mullen yet?
0: No. Too bad Mullen never mentioned the name of the man he was selling that alfalfa to.
4: No, too bad.
0: You think he might have mentioned it to one of the neighbors, Sam Richardson, maybe, or Harry Trent?
4: No, I don't think so.
0: I guess it isn't likely. Man who doesn't tell his plans to an old buddy living right in the same house with him, I guess he wouldn't tell anybody.
3: Well, here's your java, Sheriff.
1: Thanks.
3: Ranger.
0: You and Mullen go all through the war together?
4: No, just part of it.
0: Mm-hmm. Where'd you meet? South Pacific?
4: No, here in the States. I was a ward man at the General Hospital.
0: Oh. Then you weren't in action together.
4: No.
0: I see. I thought you were real close friends.
4: We were. Who says we weren't?
0: Well, take it easy. Nobody said so. I just meant you weren't as close as buddies are when they're under fire together.
4: We were plenty close, and don't let nobody tell you different. Mullen was the best friend I ever had, see?
0: Sure.
4: When you get the guy who killed him, I'd like to be there to watch when they strap the rat in the electric chair.
0: I know just how you feel. I'll do my best to arrange that for you.
4: Here's your money, May.
3: Thanks, Slim.
4: I'm going back to the farm and get some sleep if I can. Hardly had any since this happened.
0: It's too bad. Maybe you ought to take one of your sleeping pills.
4: Yeah. Maybe I will. Good night. Good night, Sheriff.
1: Night, Slim. You sure rattled his teeth, Jace. He was pretty frank about his service record, though.
0: Yeah, only because he knew I could check it if he lied. Let's skip this coffee. I want to see Ellie and her husband, Dan. Dan were keeping a lonesome night vigil beside the body of Robert Mullen. We beckoned Dan outside.
5: What is it? I won't leave Ellie alone too long.
0: I'm afraid you'll have to leave her alone for a while if you want to help us spring the trap on the man who killed your brother-in-law.
5: You know who did it?
0: I think so. I need your help to prove it.
5: You gotta help her. What do you want?
0: How much acreage did Mullen have in alfalfa? It looked like 7 or 8 acres.
5: 8's right.
0: You know how much it'd yield?
5: About 2 ton to an acre, 16 ton all told. That's a good yield for this year. He took good care of his land. Why?
0: I'll tell you in a minute. Sheriff, we saw Trent's alfalfa acreage. I'd say he'd cut about 6 acres.
1: But then?
5: You don't have to say about. 6 acres is right.
0: How do you know?
5: I bought Trent's alfalfa crop from my company.
0: Good. How much?
5: Almost 12 ton. Same acre yield as Bob Mullen's.
0: 12 tons. Are you sure that's all?
5: Of course I'm sure.
0: The feed and grain companies keep a record of everybody they purchase from?
5: Sure.
0: Can the lots be identified? I mean, are they tagged or stored in such a way you could tell who they were brought from?
5: Yeah, they are.
1: What are you aiming at, Jace?
0: Final proof to break Trent down? Dan, I want you to come with me. Get one of the bales Trent sold to your company. Then we're going to wake up every other feed and grain buyer in the county to see if he sold any more than 12 tons. We got what we were after. The day after Mullen was killed, Trent had sold an additional 15 tons to another company almost 50 miles away. We got a sample bale and brought it back to the sheriff's office. Hey, put it down here, Dan.
5: Yeah.
1: So Trent did sell more of it, huh?
0: 15 tons more.
1: Don't see how you can tell this bale from the other one.
0: You can when you weigh them. Trent's bales averages 110 pounds to the bale on his own stuff. The bales in this second batch are tighter packed, about 140 pounds to the bale.
5: Hey, wait a minute, Ranger. There's something else different, too. I just noticed. Look at the wire on the bales.
0: Looks the same to me.
5: Maybe, but you're not as used to seeing baling wire as I am. Wire on the bales Trent sold me is 16 gauge. Wire on this other bale is 14 gauge. Bob Mullen always used 14 gauge.
0: Come on, Sheriff. Let's get Trent and make him talk. Once he opens up, we'll see where Slim Ferriman fits.
1: Jase, I see the picture as clear as you do now, but how are we going to prove that this second batch of alfalfa was stolen from Mullen's place?
0: We don't have to prove it. Trent's the one who has to do the proving. We do things big in Texas, but he's the first man who ever sold 27 tons of alfalfa from 6 acres. Let's go. It was still dark when we turned in the road to Trent's farmhouse, and the light went on inside as we came to a stop. Trent came to the door.
6: Oh, it's you fellas. I heard a car.
0: You thought it was somebody else?
6: No. I didn't know who it was.
0: Oh, I thought you might be expecting Slim Ferriman.
6: No. Why would Slim come here?
0: Take a few lessons in farming, maybe? So you could show him how to raise 27 tons of alfalfa on 6 acres?
6: 26?
1: You must have raised that much, Trent, because you sold that much.
0: The 15 tons of it belonged to Mullen. He baled heavier and used 14-gauge wire while you used 16-gauge.
6: I bought Mullen's crop.
1: Why would he sell it to you instead of his brother-in-law, Dan?
6: I mean, I hauled it for him. He thought the price would be better someplace else.
0: Not enough to haul it 50 miles. And besides, you made that sale yesterday, after Mullen was killed.
6: I had to do it. I was in a trap. If I told you about it, Slim would have killed me.
0: Did he kill Mullen? Were you an eyewitness?
6: Yeah. I saw him do it. I never touched Mullen.
1: Where's Slim now?
6: I thought you were him when you drove up. He's coming here this morning. I got to check for Mullen's alfalfa, and Slim was going to pick it up and take it someplace for cash. And
1: there's a car coming now, Jase.
0: Handcuff Trent to the door now to that closet. Quick.
1: Right.
6: I didn't kill
1: him. Shut up.
0: Come on, Sheriff. Slim won't stop. He'll see my car as he makes the turn for the house.
1: He saw it. He's turning around.
0: Get his tires.
1: That stopped him. He's running for it, Jase.
0: Move off to that side. The car is shielding him.
1: Right.
0: Stop running, Slim. You can't beat a bullet.
1: He ducked into the barn, Jase.
0: Circle in from the side and keep the door covered. I'm going in after him. Ray of dawn was washing across the sky, but the barn was in deep shadow. I slipped in along the side wall and moved slowly toward the stalls. I didn't see what came at me. I just sensed it hurtling through the air, and I threw myself to the side, hit the ground, and fired.
1: You kidding, Jase? You all right?
0: Yeah. He threw that sickle at me from the stall. I didn't see him. Don't even know how I hit him. I just felt it coming and fired.
1: Mighty good aim. He's dead.
0: So is Bob Mullen. Let's get Trent and take him in.

0: his complicity in the robbery and murder of Robert Mullen, Harry Trent was sentenced to Huntsville Penitentiary for 50 years.
1: And here again is the star of our show, Joel McRae, with another interesting story about the Texas Rangers.
2: The equipment of a Texas Ranger includes a pair of six guns, a rifle, a shotgun, and other weapons. Not to mention his horse, horse trailer, automobile, and scientific crime detection apparatus. However, there's been a fictional addition to the equipment as the result of motion pictures, an addition that has the Rangers scratching their heads ruefully. It came to the attention of one Ranger recently as he passed two small boys on the street. The small fry turned to stare at him. The Ranger got quite a shock when he heard one of them say, "Oh, shucks, he ain't a real Texas Ranger. He ain't got a guitar." Well, such is the influence of modern fiction. But fortunately, the criminals know the truth. When they see a real Texas Ranger, they don't look for a guitar. They look for the quickest means of transportation. They want distance, not music. Good night, folks. See you next week.
1: Next week, Joel McRae in another authentic reenactment of a case

0: Joel McRae is currently seen starring in the Universal International Technicolor production, Frenchie. Tonight's cast included Tony Barrett, Lou Krugman, Herb Vigran, Tom Tully, Wilms Herbert, Betty Moran, and Gigi Pearson. This story was transcribed and adapted by Joel Murcott, and the program was produced and directed by Stacy Keach. Al Gibney speaking.
1: Three chimes mean good times on NBC. Here's news of two outstanding musical events. This Saturday, January 27th, Arturo Toscanini begins the first of a new series with the NBC Symphony. And starting Monday, January 29th, the Boston Pops Orchestra will be heard in a new Monday evening concert series. Remember, Arturo Toscanini once again conducts the symphony next Saturday on NBC.
2: That's Tales of the Texas Rangers, January 21st, 1951, Blood Harvest, starring Joel McRae, in an NBC broadcast brought to you by a good pal of mine, Stacy Keach Sr. He not only created this series, he produced and directed it. All right, time for this month in music history.
3: Here's the next song I chose from 1980.
2: Another one bites the dust.
3: That's right. Who's singing? Walks slowly
2: down the street. Queen.
3: That's right. No sound but the sound of speed.
2: Machine guns ready to go. Are you ready? Are you ready for this? Are you

0: became Queen's first U.S. number one hit.
1: Really?
0: Yeah.
1: Are you sure about that, Lisa Wolf?
0: Pretty sure.
1: All right.
2: Yeah, baby.
1: Great song.
0: Yeah.
1: All right, more of Hollywood 360 after this.
3: More Hollywood 360 after these important messages.
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1: All right, in our next hour, Warren Williams stars in a true story on strange wills, going back to 1950. But first, we'll play Name That Tune. Lisa will present clips from songs with girl names. Yeah, in the title, I must name that tune while you play along at home. Right, Lisa?
0: That's right.
1: What are you
0: right.
1: trying to get, another 1,000 score?
0: Absolutely.
1: That's not going to happen.
0: Yeah.
1: All right, see you soon.

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1: News this hour from Town Hall. I'm Ron Taylor. President Trump is warning countries that support Iran as tensions threaten oil shipments through the Strait of Hormuz. Correspondent Ken Lorman explains.
2: Global prosperity depends on reopening the vital waterway, and supporters say President Trump is right to pressure nations aiding Iran. China is Iran's most influential partner, yet nearly 80% of the oil passing through the strait goes to China, making Beijing a major beneficiary of restoring the flow. Economist Steve Moore says it appears China is willing to make itself and the rest of the world poorer in order to destabilize the U.S. economy and weaken President Trump politically. Ken Lorman reporting.
1: A judge has ruled that President Trump cannot deport students for criticizing Israel.
3: Citing the importance of the First Amendment, a federal judge in California says the government is unconstitutionally silencing critics of Israel and others in its quest to deport non-citizens who the Trump administration says have disrupted college campuses as they express their views. The judge striking down portions of provisions the government follows with deportations on free speech grounds and other parts for vagueness, which she says violates the Fifth Amendment. I'm Julie Walker.
1: Iran's leadership is tightening around hardline military commanders and clerics, signaling a prolonged confrontation with the United States. The development highlights the strain American sanctions are placing on Tehran's economy. Iran's new Supreme National Security Council chief has threatened to halt oil exports if the economic campaign continues. Iran's president, viewed as relatively moderate, increasingly stands alone in urging renewed negotiations. You'll find news and analysis at townhall.com.
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1: Victoria Milko gives an update from a busy military aid relief site in the center of Nepal's search and rescue efforts.
6: We're one of the military aid relief sites that's been set up as a makeshift place for people to come. We're seeing helicopters coming and going, delivering aid, sometimes bringing people that they find in the search and rescue efforts. You see military officials everywhere right now. There's people that have rappel gear as if they're going to go into the field on the next helicopter. We have people waiting outside the perimeter, looking at lists to see if their family members' names on there for the lost or rescued.
1: Authorities in Nepal are warning of possible fresh flooding and urge residents to remain on high alert. The combined toll in Nepal and Tibet rose to 750 dead. There's still over 3,000 people missing, with, of course, the search and rescue teams and volunteers working through the hours of day and night. This is SRN and townhall.com. It's a noble effort, but Tennessee's governor wants the Nashville airport renamed after Dolly Parton. But the idea has met with some opposition.
7: The country music star died Tuesday of cancer at age 80. The proposal to rename the airport could require the Metro Nashville Airport Authority to revisit its naming policy. The current policy says airport property should only be named for people who have been deceased at least 2 years. The governor's office says his proposal and the naming policy will be discussed by the airport authority at its September 17th meeting. I'm Lisa Dwyer.
1: Extreme drought and heat have severely impacted the Danube River and surrounding regions. Fishermen in northern Serbia report that the river has receded, leaving only small ponds with dangerously high water temperatures. The drought has affected ecosystems and businesses across several countries. You'll find more on these stories at townhall.com. I'm Ron Taylor.
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13: 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If you'd have done what I asked you to and come in my dressing room before the show, you'd have known that you weren't supposed to come out here until I introduced you.
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15: 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Well, actually, it's a little more than just a hobby. Reader's Digest is considering publishing two of my jokes.
16: Really?
15: Yeah.
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20: Hello, everyone. I'm Carl Amari, and this is Hollywood 360, the radio show that presents all things entertainment, including trivia contests and games, movie reviews, celebrity interviews, showbiz news, and classic radio shows. My co-host is the captivating Lisa Wolf. In this hour, Joel McRae stars as Ranger Jace Pearson in a true crime case on Tales of the Texas Rangers from 1951. But first, it's Stump the Host. To Stump the Host, Lisa presents information on weird science. I'll try to guess while you play along at home, right, Lisa?
21: That's right. We had one of our listeners, Tony, who is one of our loyal, wonderful listeners, and he made the suggestion of weird science. So here it is.
20: Remember the movie Weird Science?
21: Of course.
20: Gosh, it was such a great movie.
21: There was Weird Science, and there's I think my kids went to like weird science classes where they did all these little science experiments and things, which is always fun.
0: Okay.
21: So let's do it. Let's do some weird science. And thank you, Tony, for the great suggestion.
0: Yes.
21: A bolt of lightning can turn sand into glass.
0: Real.
21: True or false?
0: Real.
21: That is true. The extreme heat can fuse sand into glass-like tubes.
0: I'm off to a great start.
21: All right, Carl, if you get all of the remaining ones correct.
0: How many are there?
21: There's 11 more, 12 altogether.
0: I mean, it's impossible.
21: It is not impossible.
0: It's 1 trillion to 1.
21: Well, why don't you give me the opposite? If you get them all wrong,
0: then you'll buy
21: the pizza.
0: No, that's okay. All right, if I get them all right, I get a pizza.
21: All right,
0: I'll share it with you, Mike.
16: Thank you.
21: Okay, I'll
16: maybe you'll be lucky.
21: What
16: today.
21: He means is I'll share with you, Mike.
0: All right, I'll try.
21: Okay. The human body contains enough iron to make a nail.
0: Real.
21: That is true. This is a true false segment, just so you know. The body contains several grams of iron. Most of it, do you know where it mostly is contained in your body?
0: In my biceps.
21: And not correct. Oh, that's the wrong sound effect, too. You got everything wrong. But you did get the answer right. It is true.
0: Uh-huh.
21: Your bones are...
0: Where is the iron, then?
21: It's in your hemoglobin.
0: Your hemoglobin.
21: In your blood.
0: Oh, I didn't know that.
21: Well, see?
0: Yeah. You know what, Lisa?
21: What,
16: I'm sorry,
21: Carl?
16: That is a really boring story.
21: It is not boring.
0: Yes, it is. Okay.
21: You wanted to know where it was.
0: Like
21: I know, I do, too. Your bones are strongest when...
0: They are? My bones or just anyone's
21: bones? One's bones are strongest when one is young, as one gradually loses one's ability to rebuild oneself. As oneself's age.
0: Yes, that's absolutely true.
21: That is not true.
0: Yes, it is.
21: A bone is constantly being remodeled throughout life, and factors such as exercise, hormones, nutrition, and age affect bones.
0: Gosh, I hate when I get it wrong.
21: So there will be no pizza next
0: week. All right.
21: A cockroach can survive for 7 days without its head.
0: Real.
21: 7 days.
0: Real.
21: That is true. It's a true false segment.
0: That's pretty strange, huh?
21: That is strange. Mike and I were just talking about that.
0: Ugh.
21: The moon has its own atmosphere that is...
0: Your moon or the just or anybody's moon?
21: You thinking about that?
0: No.
21: Okay, then. Let's start over. The moon.
0: The moon. Oh, the one
21: the
0: up there.
21: The actual
0: like
21: moon.
0: The moon in the sky. There's a big pizza pie. That's some more. That moon?
21: That moon.
0: All right.
21: Any moon has its own atmosphere that is almost as dense as the Earth's.
0: I'm going to say ridiculous.
21: It's a true false segment.
0: False.
21: That is correct. So the moon has an extremely thin exosphere, not an atmosphere remotely comparable to the Earth.
0: Right. That's when I send you to the moon, Alice. You're not
21: going
0: to be able to breathe up
21: there.
0: So you've got to take some oxygen with you.
21: That's right. Or else. Frogs can freeze solid during winter, but thaw out alive in spring.
0: I think that some can. I'll say real.
21: That is true. Yeah. Some can. Wood frogs can survive with much of the water
0: baby.
21: Their bodies freeze.
0: Yeah.
21: Yeah, it's weird.
0: Yeah.
21: Okay.
0: Mm-hmm.
21: The human eye, eyes are really weird, can distinguish more shades of green than any other color. Is
0: real.
21: That It's a true or false
0: true.
21: Segment.
0: True.
21: That is true. I did not know that. Human vision is particularly sensitive to differences in
0: I am a brainiac, you know.
21: Green wavelengths.
0: You know, I did really well in science, and seriously,
21: you know,
0: in high school.
21: You are a lot of great things, but I wouldn't call you a brainiac.
0: In science, I was really good.
21: When you were like 12, are we talking?
0: When I was in high school.
21: 14.
0: Yeah, 19.
21: Okay.
0: 30.
21: Exactly. All right. Sound travels faster on the moon than it does on Earth.
0: Yes, because it's less dense there. Yes.
21: That is false. Oh, sound needs a medium to travel.
0: It sounded
21: through,
0: like
21: and
0: I knew
21: moon
0: what I was
21: essentially
0: talking
21: has
0: about
21: no
0: that.
21: Atmosphere. It did sound good. Conviction. Some mushrooms glow in the dark.
0: Some mushrooms, yeah.
21: Yeah, that is true.
0: Yeah,
21: certain fungi produce light through a chemical process. I won't pronounce it.
0: You know what? I'm a fungi.
21: You are a fun guy, Carl. I'll give you that one.
0: Mike is too. You're
21: not
0: a fun
21: a brainiac,
0: guy too.
21: But you're a fun guy. The world's largest living organism is a blue whale.
0: A real.
21: False.
0: Yeah.
21: One of the strongest candidates is a massive fungal colony in Oregon, covering thousands of acres.
0: Yuck.
21: Ooh,
0: I don't want to be running through
21: a cloud
0: that.
21: Can contain more than 1 million pounds of water.
0: Yes, absolutely true.
21: That is true. Here's the last one.
0: Mm-hmm.
21: Let's see if you can get this right.
0: Mm-hmm.
21: The sun is actually white, not yellow. mm-hmm. when viewed from space.
2: Real.
21: White.
2: Yes.
21: That is true.
2: Yeah.
21: That is true.
2: I think I only missed two.
21: You got most of them.
2: Can I have half a pizza?
21: You can.
2: You're not nice.
21: Yes, I am nice. I offered.
2: Mike, she's not
21: I
2: nice.
21: I gave you the opportunity to win a pizza that's more than you gave me.
2: When we come back, we're going to tune into a true crime case. I'm not even going to acknowledge
21: that's the
2: what
21: word
2: you
21: you're
2: just
21: looking
2: said
21: for.
2: There. Okay. Yeah.
3: I guess there's a decrease in points that's going to occur.
2: Yes.
21: That is untrue.
2: Yes.
21: Mike, what are you doing?
2: Tales of the Texas Rangers coming up next. Stick around.
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21: That might be true.
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21: You are correct.
2: Month, you know? But
21: although
2: people,
21: if I have nothing to do, as yeah, you state earlier,
2: can.
21: Maybe I could.
2: You know what? I actually can because I listen to like two shows a night.
21: But that's what I'm going to say. If you kind of
2: This is absolutely true what I'm about to tell you. At about 9:30 at night, between 9:30 and 10, I get in bed and I listen to a half-hour classic radio show. And then I listen to another one, and it's always a Boston Blackie episode. The last one I listened to is a Boston Blackie episode. There are 219 episodes, and we have them all. I'm on, like, the third time listening to them because you forget the plots, you know. But that's what I do. So anyway, classicradioclub.com, folks, please consider joining.
3: And then you wonder why you still haven't busted that pillow open.
2: Yeah, I know. I'm such a Classic Radio Club kind of nerd. I love these classic radio shows. You know what? I'm proud of it, though. I'm proud of being a Classic Radio Club.

0: case for tonight, Blood Harvest.
1: It is a moonless midnight, September 16th, 1947. A truck without lights is parked in a cultivated field several miles from Fairvale, Texas. In the darkness, two men are perspiring freely as they load bales of seasoned alfalfa onto the truck.
2: How many more we got to go, Slim?
3: 15, 20. That's all.
2: Well, we can get it all on here, then. This'll be the last load.
3: That suits me fine. As soon as you get off the place with it, better. Come on.
2: Yeah, whoa. Take it easy, will you, Slim? How about time out for a smoke?
3: Smoke? You out of your mind, Trent?
2: Oh, we're a half mile from the house. And besides, you said Mullen was asleep.
3: Look, don't give me an argument.
2: All right. But I moved more than 200 bales of this stuff tonight. I'm going to rest for a minute. If you don't like it, load the rest out yourself.
3: Okay, don't get hot about it. I'm just as tired as you are. I'll sit on a running board.
2: Yeah. Yeah. Mullen's sure going to be surprised when he gets a look at this field tomorrow.
3: Yeah, he sure is. What do we get for this stuff?
2: About $30 a ton.
3: Ain't bad. Bound to clear almost 200 bucks a piece.
2: Yeah. Could make more than that running a couple of head of cattle without working up this pig sweat, though.
3: Sure, smart guy. Run cattle and get picked up and sent to the pen. Maybe there ain't as much money in alfalfa, but one thing about it, there ain't no brand marks on the bales either. Nobody can say it ain't yours once you get in the clear with it.
2: Yeah, I guess you got a point. Think Mullen's liable to suspicion you when he finds his field stripped tomorrow?
3: Oh, not a chance. I'm an old war buddy, ain't I? And he saw me taking a sleeping pill before we turned in tonight. At least he thinks he saw me take it.
2: It's a good thing he ain't seen you take this alfalfa, or you'd lose your job for sure.
3: After tomorrow, I can afford to lose it. Farm work ain't for men, it's for horses. Hey, come on, we rested long enough. I want to get you away from here.
2: Okay.
3: Now, give me that pitchfork. I'll push those last two bales back and make more room on the tail of the truck.
2: Here it is.
3: I got a real surprise tomorrow when...
2: What's the matter, Slim?
3: Shh. There's something moving.
2: I don't hear nothing.
3: There it is again.
2: Maybe it's Mullen. Maybe he woke up.
3: Get quiet, Trent.
4: Who's on this field?
2: It is him.
4: You better answer me. I can see the outline of your truck.
2: Slim, I got to start up and get out of here.
3: No. He woke up. He wants to know I'm not in the house.
2: So pile in the truck and come with me, quick.
3: I go to jail, lady, a fool, no. I'll slide her on behind the truck. You stay here until he comes up to you.
2: Yeah, but I don't...
3: Don't I tell you?
4: Who are you? Talk up fast.
2: It's me, Mullen, Harry Trent.
4: Harry Trent, huh? You lost, Trent? What are you doing in my field in the middle of the night with a truck full of my alfalfa?
2: Well...
4: Save it, Trent. Where's Slim? Where to run to?
3: I didn't run any place, Mullen.
2: You know...
3: Don't move. There's a pitchfork you feel against your ribs. Just march back to the house.
2: What are you going to do to him, Slim?
3: I'm going to lend him my bottle of sleeping pills and see to it that he takes an overdose of them. It's nice, clean, and quiet.
4: That idea would be great, Slim, if I'd hold still for it. But I ain't about to hold still.
5: Look out, Slim. Punch him, Trent. Let go of that fork, Mullen. Now, Mullen, here's something you don't have to hold still for. But you'll hold still this time.
6: You killed him. You killed him. You shot him.
3: Stop that and shut up.
6: We gotta run, Slim. We gotta
3: get out. Don't do nothing. Get that load out of here and sell it like we planned. Then keep your mouth shut. If you don't, I'll shut it for you.
1: Just before dawn of the next morning, a hound from a neighboring farm came across the body of Robin Mullen. Its baying attracted its master, who called the sheriff. The sheriff requested aid from the Texas Rangers. Ranger Jace Pearson was assigned.
7: There's the body, Ranger. Black hound dog over there came across it this morning, set up a holler. Owner heard her, knowed she'd find something and come running.
8: I see. Which one owns the dog?
7: Fellow in the Mackinac, Sam Richardson. His father.

0: Palmer joins this one along the east fence.
1: Who are the other two men?
0: Harry Trent. Farm on the north is his, and Slim Fireman. Slim worked this place with Mullen. They was buddies in the war or something. You want to talk to him?
1: Yeah, in a minute. Anybody touch that pitchfork?
0: Nope, not even me yet. I figured it must be the murder weapon, blood all over the prongs. Hard to read prints off that handle, though.
1: Yeah. Marks on the body show Mullen was jabbed twice.
0: Once would have been plenty. I sent for the JP, but I don't think we need an inquest to tag this as murder.
1: No, but he'll have to order a medical examination to establish the time of death. Mullen felt kind of funny. His left leg bent in under him.
0: Well, there's a reason for that. Pull up the pants leg and you'll see.
1: Yeah. That explains it, all right. Artificial leg. He in some kind of an accident?
0: If you can call Okinawa an accident. You hit the beach there with the 1st Marines. Lost a leg and an eye. Left eye's glass.
1: He could have picked an easier life than farming. Did he have any family?
0: Sister, Ellie, lives over at Holtzville. Guess I'll have to bring her the news.
1: You could call the local minister at Holtzville. He can tell her better than you can. We can drive over and see her later and find out if she knows anything.
0: It's a good idea.
1: I'll talk to these other fellows now.
0: Okay. They don't seem to know much, though.
1: They may know when Mullen was last seen alive. It's not often a man gets pitchforked to death out in his own fields.
0: Yeah. Fellas, this here's Ranger Jace Pearson. Ranger, this is Sam Richardson.
2: Howdy.
3: Hello.
0: Harry Trent.
3: Hello.
0: Slim Fireman.
4: Glad to know you.
1: Richardson, the sheriff tells me your dog found the body.
2: That's right. Oh, must have been about 4 a.m. I was just getting out of bed when I heard her, so I come a-running.
1: You always run out and investigate when you hear one of your hounds baying?
2: Nope, but that black hound of mine's a good one. And I ain't never heard a dog sound off like she did.
1: I see. When did you see Mullen last alive?
2: Yesterday morning. Passed each other along the fence and said howdy.
1: How about you, Mr. Trent?
3: I hadn't seen him for a couple of days.
0: Reckon Slim here saw him last, then.
1: How about it?
4: Well, sure, I reckon I did. Last night, we ate, and then I turned in early.
1: Then this happened during the night.
4: Must have, far as I know.
1: Why would Mullen come out to this field at night?
4: I don't know. I didn't even know he'd left the house until Richardson here come pounding on the door and woke me up this morning after he found the body.
1: You live right on the place, Slim?
4: Uh-huh.
1: How come you didn't hear Richardson's dog?
4: Well, I was sleeping kind of heavy. I took a sleeping pill last night. Must have knocked me out good. Had a rough day yesterday.
1: What do you mean, rough?
4: Well, all the extra chores, loading the alfalfa from this field onto the truck.
1: I was wondering how come there were so few bales from such a big cutting.
4: Well, Mullen had a buyer for most of it, I reckon. Anyhow, he carted it off.
1: Yeah, I see the tire tracks. Any idea who he sold it to?
4: He didn't say.
0: Think somebody paid him for the stuff, then came back to rob him of the money, Jace?
1: Could be, Sheriff. Except that Mullen made the robin mighty convenient by coming out into this field at night. When we learn why he came out here, we'll be learning a lot. After a while, the justice of the peace showed up and took charge of the body. The sheriff made his call to the minister at Holtzville so he could break the news to Mullen's sister. He gave her a couple of hours to get a grip and then drove over to see her.
5: He was only here last Sunday, spending the day with us, playing with a baby and arguing with Dan.
1: Who's Dan?
5: My husband.
1: What were they arguing about?
5: I didn't mean a real argument. Politics, cost of living, you know how men get talking. And now he's dead.
0: Take it easy, Ellie.
1: That's your brother's picture over the fireplace, isn't it?
5: Yes, in his uniform. Just before he went overseas in the war. Before he was hurt.
1: Anybody you know of who might gain anything by having your brother out of the way?
5: No. He never made any enemies.
0: Guess it was robbery like we figured before, Jace. No money on him and none in the house that we could find.
1: Might have had time to bank the crop money yesterday. We can check that with the bank.
0: Might as well go then. Ellie, you shouldn't be here alone at a time like this.
5: The minister's coming back later.
0: Why don't you call Dan and have him come home from work?
5: He's away for a few days on a business trip.
1: Away on a business trip, huh? Who's he working for?
5: He's buying and selling for Hatton's Feed and Grain Company. Don't worry about me. I'll be all right.
0: If there's anything I can do, just holler. Bye, Ellie.
1: Goodbye, ma'am.
5: Goodbye. You gotta find out who killed my brother. You can't let him get away with it.
1: We'll try not to, ma'am.
0: I never thought how her husband's job might fit into this.
1: Buying and selling feed and grain, huh?
0: Mullen sold that alfalfa. Most likely man he'd sell it to would be his own brother-in-law.
1: It's something we're going to check on. Hop in.
0: Going to put out a radio pickup for him?
1: No, we'll drive over to the Hatton Feed and Grain. They'll know where he is, and we'll pick him up ourselves.
6: 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We'll have more after this.

0: Hi, Kevin McCullough. 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
2: 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I was vice chairman of the Ellis Island Foundation. Bill Fugazi was chairman. Lee Iacocca was honorary chairman. The Ellis Island, well, we wanted immigrants. We want immigrants. But checks and balances. We want immigrants that are going to come to America and they want to work 80 hours a week, just like my father, my grandfathers did when they came to America. We don't want migrants. So let's change the name. There's immigrants that want to come here and pledge allegiance to America, or migrants that want to take advantage of America. We want America to succeed. Immigrants, yes. Migrants, no. That is today's Cat's Corner. I'm John Catsimatidis.
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7: We've got a new sponsor, and we've been talking a little bit about it lately, but I wanted to talk about it again because it's so important. It's called 120 Life. And 120 Life is a natural way to lower blood pressure. Mm-hmm. And the reason that we think it's so important and we keep talking about it is because what we've learned once we got in touch with the sponsor was that half of all adults have high blood pressure and they don't even know it. And you were one of those people at one time.
8: Yeah.
7: I know you went to your doctor, right?
8: Mm-hmm.
7: And your blood pressure was too high.
8: Yeah.
7: And you didn't know it.
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7: Right. 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
8: Yeah.
7: All put into one powder form.
8: Mm-hmm.
7: So they are suggesting that you make an experiment,
8: mm-hmm,
7: and try 120 Life for 14 days. Measure your blood pressure before that and after that and see if it works for you, because they're pretty darn sure that it will.
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8: Yeah, it's a great product. It tastes delicious, too. All right, we're listening to Tales of the Texas Rangers, January 21st, 1951, a show called Blood Harvest, starring Joel McRae. Here's the conclusion.
9: Hatton's Feed and Grain Company told us the area that Mullen's brother-in-law, Dan, was working. We caught up to him next morning, making a selling stop at a dairy farm.
10: That must be Dan's car there by the barn. Hatton Company emblem on it.
9: Yeah, let's find him.
10: There he is. Other end of the barn, leaning on a stall. Must be the owner he's talking to.
9: Call him down here.
10: We don't have to. He sees us coming this way now.
9: Watch out for any sudden moves, just in case.
11: Howdy, Sheriff. Looking for me?
10: Ranger and I'd like a word with you.
11: Reckon it's about Ellie's brother.
9: You heard about it, huh?
11: Yeah, on my car radio this morning. I called Ellie a little while ago. She told me you'd been to see her. A couple of stops I just got to make around here, and then I'm heading for home.
9: When did you see Mullen last?
11: 2 days ago, when I started out on this trip.
9: You stopped by his place?
11: That's right.
9: Social call or business?
11: Business. Made a bid on his alfalfa. We just about finished sweating, ready to be hauled for storage.
9: How'd you pay him for it, by cash or company check?
11: I didn't pay him for it, Ranger. He said it wasn't for sale.
10: You better be sure of that, Dan.
11: What do you mean?
9: He means that alfalfa was sold and moved just before Mullen was killed, the same day you stopped there.
11: Whoever told you that's a lie.
10: It's no lie, Dan. We saw it with our own eyes. Everything was hauled from there except maybe a dozen bales.
11: I don't care what you saw. I know that alfalfa wasn't for sale, to me or anybody else.
9: What makes you so sure of that?
11: I'll tell you what makes me so sure. You can check it with the bank. Bob told me he'd made arrangements for a bank loan to buy 20 head of dairy cattle. That's why I'm sure. He was getting them in next month, and he needed that alfalfa for winter forage. He couldn't have sold it. Not to anybody.
12: You are listening to Tales of the Texas Rangers, starring Joel McRae as Ranger Jace Pearson. We continue now with tonight's case, Blood Harvest, an authentic story from the files of the Texas Rangers.
9: Mullen's bank verified the loan for buying the dairy herd. Unless he'd changed his mind suddenly, Mullen wouldn't have sold the feed he'd been needing for his own stock. The sheriff and I headed back for Mullen's farm.
10: Don't see Slim around any place.
9: Maybe into the funeral home. Let's take a look at the barn.
10: We've looked at the barn before, Jace. No way we could miss a couple hundred bales of alfalfa.
9: No, but we might have missed something we weren't looking for the last time.
10: Just look up. You see the loft is almost empty. He didn't need much forage with just one horse to feed.
9: No, I'm not looking for forage. Here's what I'm interested in.
10: Just a bunch of scrap lumber.
9: And a keg of nails. Just about what he'd need to build stalls for that dairy herd. Mullen was too far ahead with his plans to change his mind, if you ask me.
10: Sure looks that way.
9: Where'd Mullen keep his hay truck? A vehicle shed out back?
10: Yeah.
9: Come on.
10: What do you want to see, Jace?
9: The truck that Slim said he and Mullen loaded that alfalfa on.
10: Looks like the shed is locked.
9: Oh, no, it isn't. It's the wooden peg stuck through the lock ratchet. We can pull it.
10: I'll help you roll it back. There's the truck.
9: This the only truck he's got?
10: Yep.
9: If this truck was used to haul alfalfa bales, they must have been tighter than any bales I've ever seen. Look at that truck bed. Clean as a whistle. Not a straw on the floor.
10: Mm-hmm.
9: Hey, Sheriff. This is the truck that was loaded out in that field.
10: You can't be sure of that just because the bed is clean.
9: No, but I can be sure by the tires. Look at them. Treads worn down almost smooth. The tire marks we saw out in the field were well marked. Plenty of tread.
10: Hey, that's right. They were.
9: Come on. Take Mullen's horse from the barn, throw a saddle on it. I'll get charcoal out of my trailer and we'll take a little ride.
10: Where to?
9: Out to the fields first where I can make a plastic cast of that tire tread. Truck was loaded heavy. Impression was deep enough to hold.
10: Why can't we drive out?
9: I want to cut across the neighboring farms, too, and see if we can find any matching treads in other fields. We can see the ground better as we move on horseback.
10: It's as easy to drive around the farms and check the tires on the trucks like we did here.
9: Yeah, but I don't want to be seen doing that. We scare the man we're after. He might run before we get to him.
10: Okay, I'll have this nag ready in a minute. If you're right, Jace, Slim Ferryman has been lying about moving the alfalfa. Easy, boy.
9: We'll find out. If he was lying, it'll explain why Mullen was out to that field at night. Because it'll mean that the crop was being stolen at night. And he was killed when he saw who was stealing it.
10: How long does it take that cast to dry, Jace?
9: Yeah, be ready in a minute.
10: Why would be a lot of truck tires with that same tread?
9: Sure, but this piece I'm making a cast of has a cut mark across part of the tread.
10: Oh, I see.
9: Find that same mark again someplace else. We can make another cast and use for evidence. Here, this is dry now. How's that, Sheriff?
10: Good, clear impression, Jace.
9: Come on, let's ride. We checked the neighboring farms. Sam Richardson's place was clear, and so were the two others. And we cut through the north fence to Mullen's farm and into the acreage owned by Harry Trent.
10: Looks like Trent moved his alfalfa crop, too, Jay's. Fields are clear.
9: Yeah. Where's the farmhouse?
10: Other side of that patch of trees.
9: Good. Well, that'll keep us covered. Keep your eyes on the ground.
10: Right. Hey, hold it.
9: Ooh.
10: Hold it.
9: What is it?
10: Nothing. Tractor marks there. Not what we're looking for.
9: Oh. Well, let's keep going.
10: Hey, Roger. Yep.
9: There's quite a bit of straw on the ground over to the right, Sheriff. Let's move that way.
10: Come on.
9: Yeah, Sharky.
10: Yeah. Bobby Trent had his bale stacked there.
9: Huh? He sure did. That's what we're looking for. Ooh. Ooh, charcoal.
10: Ooh, easy goes. Kind of dim, Jace, but to the same tread, all right.
9: Yeah. It looks like the same cut mark in the tread. I'm going to make another cast. Then after dark, we can slip in and take a look at Trent's barn and his truck. We slipped back that night. Trent's truck tires were the ones we were looking for. Heavy duty. We went from the vehicle shed to the barn.
10: Pretty dark night, Jace. Hardly seeing here either.
9: Yeah, I didn't see enough to find what I want. There's a ladder to the left. Right, here it is. All right, I'm going to climb up. Give me your flashlight.
10: Okay, I... Anything up there?
9: Just a few bales. I reckon Trent sold most of his alfalfa crop, too.
10: Even if he had Mullen's crop here, no way we could prove it.
9: That's where you're wrong, Sheriff. If Trent had it, we're gonna prove it. We cleared the farm without being spotted. Got to my car and drove back to town. Robert Mullen's wake had just ended at the funeral home as we pulled up at the sheriff's office.
10: We didn't have to be so careful out at Trent's place, Jace. There he is going toward his car. Must have come in to pay his respect.
9: He just came out of the door of that cafe. Oh, look who's in there at the counter.
10: Slim Ferryman.
9: Yeah, we could use some coffee. Come on.
13: See you tonight.
14: Yeah.
15: Sheriff and Ranger.
16: Howdy, May. How's the coffee?
15: Try stirring it, and it'll fling the spoon right back at you.
16: That sounds strong enough. Pour a couple.
15: All right.
17: Mind if we sit with you, Slim?
18: Help yourself. Yeah, got a line on who killed Mullen yet?
17: No. Too bad Mullen never mentioned the name of the man he was selling that alfalfa to.
18: No, too bad.
17: You think he might have mentioned it to one of the neighbors, Sam Richardson, maybe, or Harry Trent?
18: No, I don't think so.
17: I guess it isn't likely. Man who doesn't tell his plans to an old buddy living right in the same house with him, I guess he wouldn't tell anybody.
15: Well, here's your Java, Sheriff.
17: Thanks.
15: Ranger.
17: You and Mullen go all through the war together?
18: No, just part of it.
17: Mm-hmm. Where'd you meet? South Pacific?
18: No, here in the States. I was a ward man at the General Hospital.
17: Oh. Then you weren't in action together.
18: No.
17: I see. I thought you were real close friends.
18: We were. Who says we weren't?
17: Well, take it easy. Nobody said so. I just meant you weren't as close as buddies are when they're under fire together.
18: We were plenty close, and don't let nobody tell you different. Mullen was the best friend I ever had, see?
17: Sure.
18: When you get the guy who killed him, I'd like to be there to watch when they strap the rat in the electric chair.
17: I know just how you feel. I'll do my best to arrange that for you.
18: Here's your money, May.
15: Thanks, Slim.
18: I'm going back to the farm and get some sleep if I can. Hardly had any since this happened.
17: That's too bad. Maybe you ought to take one of your sleeping pills.
18: Yeah. Maybe I will. Good night, Sheriff.
16: Night, Slim. You sure rattled his teeth, Jace. He was pretty frank about his service record, though.
17: Yeah, only because he knew I could check it if he lied. Let's skip this coffee. I want to see Ellie and her husband, Dan. And Dan were keeping a lonesome night vigil beside the body of Robert Mullen. We beckoned Dan outside.
19: What is it? I won't leave Ellie alone too long.
17: I'm afraid you'll have to leave her alone for a while if you want to help us spring the trap on the man who killed your brother-in-law.
19: You know who did it?
17: I think so. I need your help to prove it.
19: You gotta help her. What do you want?
17: How much acreage did Mullen have in alfalfa? Looked like 7 or 8 acres.
19: 8's right.
17: You know how much it'd yield?
19: About 2 ton to an acre, 16 ton all told. That's a good deal for this year. He took good care of his land. Why?
17: I'll tell you in a minute. Sheriff, we saw Trent's alfalfa acreage. I'd say he'd cut about 6 acres.
19: But then? You don't have to say about. 6 acres is right.
17: How do you know?
19: I bought Trent's alfalfa crop for my company.
17: Good. How much?
19: Almost 12 ton. Same acre yield as Bob Mullen's.
17: 12 tons. Are you sure that's all?
19: Of course I'm sure.
17: The feed and grain companies keep a record of everybody they purchase from?
19: Sure.
17: Can the lots be identified? I mean, are they tagged or stored in such a way you could tell who they were brought from?
19: Yeah, they are.
16: What are you aiming at, Jace?
17: Final proof to break Trent down? Dan, I want you to come with me. We'll get one of the bales Trent sold to your company, and then we're going to wake up every other feed and grain buyer in the county to see if he sold any more than 12 tons. We got what we were after. The day after Mullen was killed, Trent had sold an additional 15 tons to another company almost 50 miles away. He got a sample bale and brought it back to the sheriff's office. Hey, put it down here, Dan.
19: Yeah.
16: So Trent did sell more of it, huh?
17: 15 tons more.
16: Don't see how you can tell this bale from the other one.
17: You can when you weigh them. Trent's bales averaged 110 pounds to the bale on his own stuff. The bales in this second batch are tighter packed, about 140 pounds to the bale.
19: Hey, wait a minute, Ranger. There's something else different, too. I just noticed. Look at the wire on the bales.
17: Looks the same to me.
19: Maybe, but you're not as used to seeing baling wire as I am. Wire on the bales Trent sold me is 16 gauge. Wire on this other bale is 14 gauge. Bob Mullen always used 14 gauge.
17: Come on, Sheriff. Let's get Trent and make him talk. Once he opens up, we'll see where Slim Ferriman fits.
16: Jace, I see the picture as clear as you do now, but how are we going to prove that this second batch of alfalfa was stolen from Mullen's place?
17: We don't have to prove it. Trent's the one who has to do the proving. We do things big in Texas, but he's the first man who ever sold 27 tons of alfalfa from 6 acres. Let's go. Still dark when we turned in the road to Trent's farmhouse. And the light went on inside as we came to a stop. Trent came to the door.
13: Oh, it's you fellas. I heard a car.
17: You thought it was somebody else?
13: No. I didn't know who it was.
17: Oh, I thought you might be expecting Slim Fairman.
13: No. Why would Slim come here?
17: Take a few lessons in farming, maybe? So you could show him how to raise 27 tons of alfalfa on 6 acres?
13: 26?
16: You must have raised that much, Trent, because you sold that much.
17: The 15 tons of it belonged to Mullen. He baled heavier and used 14-gauge wire while you used 16-gauge.
13: I bought Mullen's crop.
16: Why would he sell it to you instead of his brother-in-law, Dan?
13: I mean, I hauled it for him. He thought the price would be better someplace else.
17: Not enough to haul it 50 miles. And besides, you made that sale yesterday, after Mullen was killed.
13: I had to do it. I was in a trap. If I told you about it, Slim would have killed me.
17: Did he kill Mullen? Were you an eyewitness?
13: Yeah. I saw him do it. I never touched Mullen.
16: Where's Slim now?
13: I thought you were him when you drove up. He's coming here this morning. I got to check for Mullen's alfalfa, and Slim was going to pick it up and take it someplace for cash. And
16: there's a car coming now, Jace.
17: Handcuff Trent to the doorknob of that closet. Quick.
16: Right.
13: I didn't kill
16: him.
17: Come on, Sheriff. Slim won't stop. He'll see my car as he makes the turn for the house.
16: He saw it. He's turning around.
17: Get his tires.
16: That stopped him. He's running for it, Jace.
17: Move off to that side. The car is shielding him.
16: Right.
17: Stop running, Slim. You can't beat a bullet.
16: He ducked into the barn, Jace.
17: Circle in from the side and keep the door covered. I'm going in after him.
14: The gray of dawn was washing across the sky, but the barn was in deep shadow. I slipped in along the side wall and moved slowly toward the stalls. I didn't see what came at me. I just sensed it hurtling through the air, and I threw myself to the side, hit the ground, and fired.
16: Did you get him, Jace? You all right?
14: Yeah. He threw that sickle at me from the stall. I didn't see him. Don't even know how I hit him. I just felt it coming and fired.
16: Mighty good aim. He's dead.
14: So is Bob Mullen. Let's get Trent and take him in.

0: for his complicity in the robbery and murder of Robert Mullen, Harry Trent was sentenced to Huntsville Penitentiary for 50 years.
1: Again is the star of our show, Joel McRae, with another interesting story about the Texas Rangers.
2: The equipment of a Texas Ranger includes a pair of six guns, a rifle, a shotgun, and other weapons. Not to mention his horse, horse trailer, automobile, and scientific crime detection apparatus. However, there's been a fictional addition to the equipment as the result of motion pictures, an addition that has the Rangers scratching their heads ruefully. It came to the attention of one Ranger recently as he passed two small boys on a street. The small fry turned to stare at him. The Ranger got quite a shock when he heard one of them say, "Oh, shucks, he ain't a real Texas Ranger. He ain't got a guitar." Well, such is the influence of modern fiction. But fortunately, the criminals know the truth. When they see a real Texas Ranger, they don't look for a guitar. They look for the quickest means of transportation. They want distance, not music. Good night, folks. See you next week.
1: Next week, Joel McRae in another authentic reenactment of a case.

0: Joel McRae is currently seen starring in the Universal International Technicolor production, Frenchie. Tonight's cast included Tony Barrett, Lou Krugman, Herb Vigran, Tom Tully, Wilms Herbert, Betty Moran, and Gigi Pearson. This story was transcribed and adapted by Joel Murcott, and the program was produced and directed by Stacy Keach. Al Gibney speaking.
1: Three chimes mean good times on NBC. Here's news of two outstanding musical events. This Saturday, January 27th, Arturo Toscanini begins the first of a new series with the NBC Symphony. And starting Monday, January 29th, the Boston Pops Orchestra will be heard in a new Monday evening concert series. Remember, Arturo Toscanini once again conducts the symphony next Saturday on NBC.
2: That's Tales of the Texas Rangers, January 21st, 1951, Blood Harvest, starring Joel McRae, in an NBC broadcast brought to you by a good pal of mine, Stacy Keach Sr. He not only created this series, he produced and directed it. All right, time for this month in music history.
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3: That's right, who's singing? Walks slowly
2: down the street. Queen.
3: That's right.
4: 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Machine guns ready to go.
2: Are you ready? Are you ready for this?
4: Are you

0: song became Queen's first U.S. number one hit.
1: Really?
0: Yeah.
1: Are you sure about that, Lisa Wolf?
0: Pretty sure.
1: All right.
2: Yeah, baby.
1: Great song.
0: Yeah.
1: All right, more of Hollywood 360 after this.
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1: All right, in our next hour, Warren Williams stars in a true story on strange wills, going back to 1950, but first we'll play Name That Tune. Lisa will present clips from songs with girl names, yeah, in the title. I must name that tune while you play along at home, right, Lisa?
0: That's right.
1: Are you trying to get another 1,000 score?
0: Absolutely.
1: That's not going to happen.
0: Yeah.
1: All right, see you soon.

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2: News this hour from Town Hall. I'm Ron Taylor. President Trump is calling it the world's biggest oil deal and a major win for America's energy future. More from correspondent Ken Lormond.
3: President Trump says U.S. firms stand to gain access to more than 65 billion barrels of Venezuelan oil under a new agreement that comes at no cost to taxpayers. Analysts believe the partnership could increase energy availability, strengthen the Western Hemisphere, and cut reliance on hostile foreign powers. Republicans see it as a bold America First initiative. Ken Lorman reporting.
2: The Centers for Medicare and Medicaid Services is blocking more than $1 billion in potentially improper Medicare lab payments.
4: Dr. Oz, who heads the agency, says labs billed Medicare for tests that were never performed on patients to the tune of $1.6 billion. More than 150 lab providers have been booted from the program for alleged fraud. The Centers for Medicare and Medicaid Services says some of these labs perform tests that patients didn't even need. AI is now being used to flag suspicious billing patterns.
2: Citing the importance of the First Amendment, a federal judge in California says the U.S. government is unconstitutionally silencing critics of Israel and others in its quest to deport non-citizens who the government says has disrupted college campuses as they express their views. Authorities in Nepal warn of possible fresh flooding and urge residents in flood-affected districts to remain on high alert as the responders and the volunteers try to save people. The combined toll in Nepal and Tibet rose to 750 dead, and now over 3,000 people are missing there as water levels rose in the Bokoteshi River. News and analysis at townhall.com. I'm Ron Taylor.
0: I'm not one. 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
2: As we approach the 25th anniversary of 9/11, President Trump and Vice President Vance will be attending memorial events in Washington and New York. Correspondent Laura Winters shares their itinerary.
4: Of course, schedules can always change, but for now, media outlets reporting President Trump will attend the 9/11 ceremony marking 25 years since the terrorist attack at the Pentagon. Vice President J.D. Vance scheduled to attend the somber annual reading of the names of those killed in the Twin Towers at Ground Zero. 9/11 this year falls on a Friday, the day after Republicans wrap up a two-day midterm convention in Dallas, which the president is scheduled to be at. After 9/11, President Trump is scheduled to head to Ireland, where he will meet with staff at our U.S. Embassy and then attend the Irish Open golf tournament at his golf course there. Laura Winters reporting.
2: You'll find breaking news and analysis at townhall.com. Correspondent Julie Walker reports on a Massachusetts husband's desperate search for his wife, caught in the deadly Nepal flooding half a world away from him.
5: Of the roughly 3,000 still missing in the Nepal-Tibet floods and mudslides, about 90 are Americans, including Jawani Jyoti from Lexington, Massachusetts. Her husband, Sanjeev Rai, left their children at home to go there and find her.
6: Well, I don't know whether she's alive or she's not.
5: The Indian-American woman was on a retreat 7 hours from Kathmandu when geologists say a glacier burst, sending a massive wall of water, mud, and rocks down a mountain, wiping out an entire village along with all the surrounding roads. Her phone still pings there. I'm Julie Walker.
2: Authorities in Nepal issuing new warnings this morning of fresh flooding. The combined toll in Nepal and Tibet rose to 750 dead, over 3,000 missing. More stories at townhall.com.
0: 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After September 11th, he spent months at Ground Zero searching for victims, including his brother, firefighter Thomas Foley, who was killed in the attacks. After battling pancreatic cancer, linked to his time at Ground Zero, Daniel Foley passed away at 46 years old. 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Join Tunnel to Towers in honoring heroes like Daniel Foley and supporting the families they leave behind. 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
18: Hello, everyone. I'm Carl Amari, and this is Hollywood 360, the radio show that presents all things entertainment, including trivia contests and games, movie reviews, celebrity interviews, showbiz news, and classic radio shows. My co-host is the eminent Lisa Wolf. In this hour, Warren Williams stars in a true story on Strange Wills from 1950, but first it's Name That Tune. Lisa Wolf Cullen will present clips from songs with girl names in the title. I will try to name that tune while you play along at home, right?
19: That's right. And the question we all have, I mean, not just me, not just Mike, but the listeners, is did you date a girl with this name?
18: I'll tell you.
19: All right, so that's going to be the question.
18: Okay.
19: Here's the first song.
18: All right.

0: Going strong.
1: Who is this guy?
2: I'm not telling you. Come on, you know. Wasn't the spring. He's one of my favorites. All
1: Barry
2: time.
1: Manilow?
2: No. He's one of my favorites, but I think I like this guy even more than Barry Manilow.
1: Alan
2: Alda.
1: Anka? Paul Anka?
2: Paul Anka? No.
1: Who is it?
2: Alan Alda.
1: Who is it?
2: Come on, what's it called first? Touching hands. Name that tune. Let's do it. Come on.

0: I said Adeline.
1: I don't know what that is.
0: Caroline. It's a, this is a. This is because the Kennedys, right?
1: That's right.
0: Caroline, right?
1: That's right. So this is Sweet Caroline by Neil Diamond.
0: Oh, Neil Diamond.
1: Neil
0: Diamond. That guy's a real gem, you know?
1: Yes, I do.
0: Oops, I hit the wrong spot.
1: Yes, you did.
0: I hit the wrong spot. That guy, that Neil Diamond, is a real gem.
1: Take two. Never counts. Released in 1969, reached number 4 on the Billboard chart, and Neil Diamond later confirmed that Caroline inspired the song.
0: He was a jewel, too.
1: That's right. A jewel, a gem, all of the above.
0: He was shiny.
1: I think I grew up listening to him, and so...
0: Did you?
1: Yeah, I did.
0: Gosh, so what a boring life you had.
1: No. Like, Neil Diamond, The Carpenters, this
0: I wouldn't tell anybody that, Lisa.
1: What?
0: I wouldn't say that you grew up listening to Neil Diamond.
1: I would. I'm comfortable with myself, Cara.
0: All right, so okay. I got that one wrong.
1: You did.
0: All right. No, I never dated a Caroline.
1: No, I happen to love that name. It's a beautiful
0: name. I never dated
1: a
0: Carol, either. Carol or Caroline.
1: Caroline.
0: Never.
1: It's a beautiful name. Do you like it?
0: Yeah, it's nice.
1: I like it.
0: Yeah,
1: okay,
0: nice.
1: Next.
0: Sweet Caroline. Oh, okay. Oh, this is Fast Cars?
1: Yes, Fast Cars by Tracy Chapman.
0: Oh, no, Chili Dog. As scientist freeze. Diane, Jack and Diane.
1: You don't
0: Diane.
1: Get it. You've already said Fast Cars, so you don't get it. This is Jack and Diane by John Mellencamp. This is one of my favorite songs.
0: John Mellencamp. He
1: Love
0: narrated
1: it.
0: My movie.
1: That's right.
0: People don't know that. My movie, Madison, which if you haven't seen it, please watch it. You can download it on Amazon Prime. Madison, starring Jim Caviezel and Bruce Dern. John Mellencamp narrates it, and we went to his studio in Seymour, Indiana, and he narrated it for us.
1: So this was released in 82, became a number one hit, remains one of Mellencamp's signature songs, and I think it's a great song.
0: You know what? I never dated a Diane, never dated a Jack either.
1: All right. Well, it could have been like Jackie, Jacqueline, but this is the boy Jack, but Diane would be the key word for you.
0: No, you know, and as many Dianes as I've known over the years... Mm-hmm. You know, I was friends with some girls that were named Diane, but never dated a Diane. Nope.
1: All right.
0: So far,
1: I'm gonna,
0: over two in
1: dating.
0: Over in two the dating. Yeah.
1: Well, that's typical. Over two.
0: Over a thousand.
1: Over two.
0: Over a thousand.
1: All right, let's try over three here.
0: All right.

0: Sharona.
1: My Sharona is correct. This is the Knack. And I would take Sharon if you dated a Sharon. That would count.
0: Nope.
1: All right.
0: Never dated a Sharon.
1: All right. My Sharona, released in 79. It reached number one. And the song was inspired by Sharona Alperin, the woman lead singer Doug Feiger was dating at the time, from the Knack.
0: Okay. Boy, they really had a knack, you know, for making songs.
1: I was waiting for something like that. You did not disappoint me.
2: Yeah, baby.
0: I got it right.
1: You did, but you haven't dated a Sharona or a Sharon.
0: No, I never did.
1: 0-3.
0: Yeah. My next door neighbor's name was Sharon, but I never dated her.
1: Well, that's too bad.
0: Yeah.
1: Would have changed
0: your
1: life.
0: She was too old for me.
1: Too old for you.
0: Yeah.
1: Yeah. That's pretty much what I keep hearing to this day.
0: Too old.
1: Everybody's too old
0: for
1: Carl.
0: For me.
1: Okay.

0: Sue.
1: There you go. Just in the next nick of time, Run Around Sue. This is by Dion. Released in 1961, reached number one.
0: Great
1: and
0: tune.
1: One of the biggest early rock and roll hits.
0: Run Around Sue.
1: Well, here's the question. Did you date a Sue?
0: Here's the thing. I had a Sue as a very good friend in high school. She was tall. She was really tall. And I was height challenged. So we were just friends. We never dated. But I'll never forget her. She was a good pal of mine.
1: Well, we're still 0 for 4, though.
0: Her name was Sue Valentine. Maybe she's out there.
1: Yeah, it doesn't count if you're
0: Sue,
1: super buddies.
0: I never dated her. But.
1: All right.
0: All right.
1: All right. Let's try the next one.
0: Okay. Don't

0: Sherry.
1: Yeah, you didn't get that one. This is Sherry by the Four Seasons. Did you date
0: Sherry?
1: Sherry,
0: baby, never did.
1: Never Sherry.
0: Nope.
1: Interesting. Released in 62, became the group's first number one hit. It was also the first Four Seasons single to feature Frankie Valli singing, and you could hear his famous falsetto.

0: any more?
1: Yep. Let's go.
0: Okay. I didn't know you were looking for more than I could ever be. Great song. Rosanna.
1: Rosanna by Toto.
0: Rosanna.
1: Did you date a Rosanna?
0: Nope.
1: Wow. So we had none.
0: I dated a Rose, but not a Rosanna.
1: Close.
0: And my mom's name was Rose.
1: Yes.
0: But I dated a Rose. I dated a Rose for a little while.
1: Close, but not exactly the same. So
0: no.
1: This was released in 82 from Toto 4. It reached number 2.
0: Yep.
1: And it's a great song.
0: Terrific
1: and some
0: song.
1: People thought this was about Rosanna Arquette,
0: yeah.
1: But it is apparently not. Because of what the band members were dating her at the time.
0: One more?
1: No, nope, that's it. Yeah.
0: I didn't date any of those
1: No,
0: girls.
1: You certainly did
0: Man.
1: Not.
0: Man.
1: You get out there a little bit more,
0: Gosh,
1: Carl.
0: I need to get on dating site.
1: You can't even think of what it's called.
0: No thanks. You wouldn't get me on a dating site for all the tea in China.
1: All right.
0: Okay?
1: Fair enough.
0: There you go.
1: Everybody's got their own thing.
0: There you go. All right, when we come back, we're going to tune into Strange Wills. Cool series. Stick around.
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0: You know what, Lisa? Every single week I get emails from people saying, hey, we missed the last hour, or how did that show end, or I fell asleep, or our station doesn't carry the last 2 hours. 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And I tell everybody, hey, you know what? For our costs, we don't make any money on this. This is just the cost that it costs us to send the link to you. That's what we charge you. It's only

0: really good. These were strange stories from strange wills under strange circumstances. Had a great cast of Radio's Row. It was syndicated by Teleways Radio Productions. We have episode 20 in the series. It's from 19. This was syndicated, so it was a 1950 broadcast. It's called Two Wills. Let's tune this in. Part one of Strange Wills.
1: Strange Wills. Featuring the distinguished probate lawyer, John Francis O'Connell, with an all-star cast. Original music by Desmond Tanner. Bringing you strange stories from the yellowed pages of the probate files. And here is the distinguished probate lawyer, John Francis O'Connell.
2: Tonight I'm going to tell to you a story of a famous name. A name held by an historic family which provided peers of the realm and even a wife for royalty. The name of Seymour. Through seven centuries, this family has provided many thrilling and dramatic stories, but none more so than the story of two unusual wills made during the last century.
1: And now, John Francis O'Connell and the story of Two Wills.

0: title held by the head of the Seymour family has always been the Marquess of Hartham. At the beginning of the last century, the most eccentric character, he was living in France. Here, his two sons were born. Richard, Earl of Yarmouth, extremely handsome and the pride of his regiment, and Henry, Lord Seymour, who was squat, unprepossessing, but enormously strong. They were half-brothers, immensely wealthy. Both these young men shared the Harford characteristics of the love of animals and the collecting of treasures of art. But Richard, the elder, was only 18 years old when he fell in love with a Scottish girl named Agnes Wallace.
1: Richard, I've been waiting to see the colour of your uniform coming across the heather, and now you're here. Oh, now tell me what it is I am to do.
2: Agnes, my dear, you look as bonny as the day I first met you, and I'm not going to leave you here.
1: You take me away? You will take me away?
2: Yes, out of Scotland. I'm going to take you to Paris.
1: Oh, but your family...
2: We go to Paris.
3: You are, I am convinced, Agnes Wallace. Therefore, I can tell you what the Earl of Yarmouth intends.
1: But why doesn't Richard come himself?
3: You will find the Earl has been most generous. There is a certain Mr. Jackson who craves your hand in marriage.
1: Ken Jackson will, but Richard...
3: I have seen and spoken with the Marchioness of Hartford, and her ladyship agrees with me. It is best that her son and yourself do not meet again. I have instructions to be most generous... The child will be left here in the keeping of the concierge of this house.
1: I understand.
3: You are many years older than the Earl of Yarmouth, and your birth and position in society...
1: I said I understand!
3: You will, of course, return to England. The boy will remain in Paris.
4: Madame la Marchioness is pleased with the little boy. He's growing quick. He's very handsome.
5: He is indeed, and quite intelligent. You have done well with little Richard.
4: Oh, he's very happy with us. Has been with us for 6 years, Madame la Marchioness. La Maria said to me, he is like a child of her own.
5: He has a great resemblance to his father. Yes, my little grandchild, Richard Wallace. He is one of us. He cannot stay here any longer.
4: Oh, but Madame la Marchioness, it was agreed...
5: You have been well paid. Oh. You will also receive a further reward. I mean to bring up this child against the background which is his right. Richard Wallace shall come home. He shall be brought up as a Seymour.
4: Oui, madame. His papa has not come to see.
5: I shall deal with my son as I see fit. But Richard Wallace will return with me.

0: I cannot permit you, Richard, to return to England without this final discussion about your son. You have inherited the title, the Marquess of Hertford. You have inherited the family fortune. You have never married.
1: No need to discuss anything. I'm returning to England to take my seat in the House of Lords.
0: There will be a great deal of gossip about you in England. The fact that we have lived for many years in Paris displeases people.
1: I take no account of gossip.
0: If you do not stay there, they will say that you have failed in the duties imposed on you by your station in life.
1: Then the devil with them. I shall live there if I find it possible. If not, I shall return to Paris.
0: And Richard Wallace, your son?
1: He can come with me or stay as he pleases. We live how we will. This establishment in the Bois de Boulogne will remain open. You, my half-brother, and my son may treat it as your home. I like its name, Bagatelle. To us it is more than a mere bagatelle. It shall be our stronghold against gossip, not that I care one iota either way.
0: I do not think Her Majesty Queen Victoria, her court, nor our good cousin, General Sir Francis Seymour, will make you over-welcome.
1: Then I shall return here. My only pleasure, real pleasure now, is in the collection of the best that art can offer from the past or the present in the whole world.
0: And Richard?
1: I hate displays of sentiment, as you well know, Mother. But I will admit to you that my son, Richard Wallace, also brings me pleasure. Richard, my boy, any news of the tapestries?
2: Yes, Father. They will be ours.
1: Ah, and the Franz Haas? The painting, The Laughing Cavalier, I must have that.
2: I think so. We shall have it, although every agent in Europe is after it.
1: But my Monsieur Richard will get it for me, eh? I realize you are well known in Paris by that name. When you speak, when Monsieur Richard's voice is heard in a salon, they know that the Marquess of Hertford is indulging his passion for art through his son, who is also his secretary. They know you represent an income of £250,000 a year. So much money can buy anything, anything.
2: But, sir, not a home in England.
1: Damn me, I have 5 homes in England, but I will not live there. Even before my mother and my half-brother died, they were whispering all sorts of tales about us in England. The respectable idiots talked about bacchanalian orgies. Here, at Bagatelle, where we live a simple and retired life. They could not understand our pure and undefiled zeal for the ensuring of the safety of the art treasures of the world. They call me unpatriotic. And as for our relations there, stiff and starchy. Heaven help you if you ever meet Sir Francis Seymour, controller of the Queen's household, and a general.
2: I do not think, sir, if I ever met him, he would recognize me.
1: All he lives for is the thought that one day, on my death, he must become the Marquess of Hertford.
2: He must become that, sir. He is in direct line of succession. I cannot be recognized.
1: You take it so well, Richard. You are a true son. I cannot indulge in the mummery by which I may say I am sorry for the great wrong I have done you, because you are happy here with me, and I believe you to be an even more ardent collector than myself. You appreciate what we have here in Bagatelle. Treasures of art, paintings, statuary, miniatures, furniture, gold, silver, ivory, porcelain, antiques from the days of the Romans, arms and armor. Oh, and so much more. That is the collection of the Marquess of Hertford. And one day that title goes to my cousin. He will be thinking of that and of my personal fortune. Why, damn it, I've been indulging myself. Come, your next journey will be to Bern in Switzerland. There, I have heard, are some 14th century paintings. We must to work, Richard. My health does not improve, and I would see the collection vastly extended before I die.
3: That's first portion of Strange Wills, a program called Two Wills, and it's hosted by Warren William. Hope you're enjoying it. More after this.

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7: Carl, half of all adults have high blood pressure and they don't even know it.
8: Yep.
7: And here's what makes it dangerous. You don't feel it. There's no signals and no warning signs. And high blood pressure is damage happening quietly every single day. 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Most people assume their blood pressure is fine, but they're usually wrong. Well, we have a solution. Try 120 Life. 120 Life is not a pill, it's not a stimulant, and it's not a gimmick. It's a powdered version, which I know you mix with water, but you can also mix it with juice. And so they're running an experiment. 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And if your numbers don't improve, you get a full refund. That's because they're so sure it's going to work.
8: High blood pressure is not something to take lightly,
7: folks. I know that you live with that.
8: Yeah.
7: So.
8: And you may have it and not even know it. And so go to the website 120life.com, 120life.com. 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All right, Lisa, we're listening to Strange Wills. Interesting program, a good drama starring Warren William. This is called Two Wills. Let's listen to the conclusion.
9: General Sir Francis Seymour, the Honorable Charles Seymour, Mr. Snodgrass of London.
10: Permit me to welcome you, Sir Francis.
11: Oh, yes, Lowenthal. I remember you when you were in England 2 years ago. I think you know my son. Mr. Snodgrass is here as my lawyer.
10: Oh, yes, Mr. Snodgrass and I have corresponded quite a deal since the death of the Marquis. Sad business. I greatly regret you have to suffer the inconvenience of coming to Paris, Sir Francis.
11: No inconvenience at all.
10: Sir Francis, that is Mr. Richard Wallace standing over there.
11: Older than I thought. The poor fellow must be middle-aged.
10: A great comfort to his father, sir.
11: I understand he was his father's secretary and sole companion for many years. I hope the Marquis has left him some small annuity whereby he can live in modest and humble retirement.
10: You have not met him, Sir Francis?
11: I am shocked you should even mention such a thing, Lowenthal. I have not met him, and have no intention of meeting him. Pray proceed with the reading of the will.
10: Dated and duly witnessed in proper form and order, and signed Richard, Marquis of Hereford. Sir Francis, are you ill?
11: I cannot believe it. I represent the family proper. He has left to me the title and the entailed estate, and these are only expenses. He has left me these things without the money necessary to keep them up. They are only added responsibilities.
10: So it would appear, Sir Francis. The whole of the late Marquis's personal fortune, amounting to more than £7 million, goes to Mr. Richard Wallace. All the treasures of art, the house in Paris...
11: This cannot be! It is indecent. I shall contest the will. Those pictures and statuary, they should all be sold.
10: Mr. Wallace, I congratulate you.
12: I believe that my father wished the treasure to be kept by those who would appreciate it for the benefit of people to come. Not sold.
11: I do not know you, sir. I said to you, Mr. Lowenthal, that I will contest the will.
10: It is with regret and humility, Sir Francis, that I must advise you that no such course is possible. It would not be profitable for any but those of the legal profession. The will is incontestable. The great fortune, the treasures of art, must go to Richard Wallace.
11: Much good may they do him. No respectable person would speak to him. No family would open its doors to him. He cannot even return to England. This This whole situation is a scandal which will live for hundreds of years. I defy your advice, Lowenthal, and even though it may mean I have to be party to a legal action which will bring our name into disrepute because of this person, I shall contest the will.

0: John Francis O'Connell will return in a moment to continue the story of Two Wills. And here is John Francis O'Connell to continue the story of Two Wills.
1: I've told you of the first of two strange wills. The old Marquis of Hertford flew in the face of Victorian respectability and left his great fortune to Richard Wallace. Wiser counsel prevailed on Sir Francis Seymour, and he did not contest the will. Richard Wallace was then 52 years old, and there was a certain Mademoiselle Julie Castelnau.
2: I know this is not a time to speak of personal matters, my dear Julie, but you, who have so long been my friend, must know what lies closest to my heart.
3: Our beloved and tragic France. The Germans still advance towards Paris. I know that already you have given great sums of money for the relief of people who have lost everything through the war.
2: That is not what I had in mind, my Julie.
3: And you have founded the Harford Hospital for the English in Paris. It is the talk of everyone, mon cher ami. You have proven, as an Englishman, you love France.
2: It has been my home, but I am thinking of going to England. I do not wish to leave, but the great collection which has been the object of the Harford family for five or six generations is now my responsibility. Those things must not be destroyed, my dear Julie. Such priceless things, such evidences of the highest work performed by the hand of man, must not be touched by vandals. I mean to move most of the collection to London. That means you must come with me.
3: I go to England?
2: No, not as Julie Castelnau. But as Julie Wallace?
3: No.
2: It was not possible before, because I had nothing to hope for. Until I heard the will of my father, I thought there might be some small legacy permitting me to finish my life in a sort of humble obscurity. That was all. I could not speak to you on such a basis.
3: I am not considering riches or poverty. I cannot leave France now.
2: Oh, we have known one another for so long. You must understand what I mean. We are no longer young. What my money can do to help France, it is doing. But we have the responsibility of the great collection. It must be preserved for the future. It is possible the Germans will reach Paris.
3: No.
2: We must be practical, my dear Julie. Therefore, I say, while there is time, we will send all, or as much as we can, to England, and I must go with it. You must come with me, for without you, I will not go.
3: You will not go without me?
2: No, Julie.
3: Oh, this you did not say before.
2: My dear, we will be married, and Mr. and Mrs. Richard Wallace will go to England.
3: Oh, after so many years, and I had not thought of it being like this. But yes, Mr. and Mrs. Richard Wallace will go to England.
4: I have the honour to inform you, sir, that Her Most Gracious Majesty, Queen Victoria, through the Lord Chamberlain, has ordered me to discover your views on a certain delicate matter of great importance to yourself, Mr. Wallace. I trust you are finding your stay in England comfortable.
2: I am, sir.
4: Her Majesty is gratified to learn that the great collection of paintings and so on, not that I know about these things myself, is now in London at Harford House. It was always felt, sir, that these things should have been in England. After all, a very old family. You do see what I mean.
2: I understand, sir. And it is my intention to remain in England.
4: Excellent. apart from your other notable charitable donations to the public well-being, the establishment of the English hospital in Paris, entirely your work, sir, I understand, has greatly impressed Her Majesty. Now, sir, I am to speak to you privily. The next honours list, perhaps a baronetcy?
2: Baronetcy?
4: Yes, sir. Your views on the subject?
2: I would be very greatly honoured, sir. Very greatly honoured.
5: Sir Richard and Lady Wallace.
6: Sir Richard and Lady Julia, it's a pleasure indeed to welcome you at our small function.
2: Thank you, Your Grace.
3: Monsieur le Duc, such a lovely salon.
6: Oh, but not to be compared with yours. The wonderful paintings, everything you have about Harford House. They're the talk of London. I'm being most unmannerly, but I must insist, I really must, that you invite me so that I may see for myself the wonderful things I hear of on every hand.
1: Accepted, but not wishing for social lionization, Sir Richard and Lady Wallace lived quietly in London, while the great collection grew and grew. In 1890, when Sir Richard died, the value of the treasure kept in Harford House could be computed only in millions. His will left everything to Julie. In public, she was a reticent woman with a quiet majesty which forbade easy friendship. To her came this enormous responsibility, and perhaps her only friend was her late husband's secretary, John Scott.
3: I must, as ever, talk to you as a friend, John. I cannot say I have any others in London.
7: Many people come here, madame.
3: They come only to see what is here. They come to see what I have heard described as a gorgeous museum. It is my responsibility, and because of that, only people we know can be admitted, or through special references. It would be easy to dispose of a home, but not this. My son is dead. He fought for France, and the fever, which was with him from the war, killed him. I am thinking now that there is the matter of a will.
7: It would be very wise, madame.
3: I am thinking this, that I shall make a will which will provide all that is necessary for my grandchildren. But to whom should I look to carry on the responsibility of this great collection? It is not for my grandchildren. I am thinking of this. Your grandfather and father were friends of my husband's family. You gave up the career of law to help my husband. You were more than his secretary.
7: Madame, I beg of you.
3: Since the death of Sir Richard, you have continued to help me, to watch over me. So, accordingly, I am to make a will. All this I will leave to you.
7: No. Oh, no, madame, I beg of you, not to me. This collection is beyond the realms of private possession. It should be for the benefit of all, for students, for lovers of beauty.
3: Ah, that would be good. Perhaps you can think of a way. I cannot. I say you are the only one. I leave it all to you.
7: Madame, permit me. You are wrong. I would ask you to leave all this...
3: John, remember, it is a vast fortune. You would be one of the richest men in the world.
7: I realize that, madame, and I would still ask you in the best interests of the collection, in the best interests of all people, to leave this vast fortune, for such it is, not to me, but to England.
3: To England?
7: To the nation. Madame, I beg of you, let this great house and everything in it become the property of the people.
3: Oh, this I had not thought of. It would be a good thing, yes. But John. John, who would be responsible?
7: There could be a board of trustees, men of good reputation who would see everything was properly administered. Perhaps I could serve on that board myself.
3: Oh, you have it all planned. Yet you give away this great fortune, which could be yours.
7: Yes, madame. It is the right and proper way.
3: I do not know. This I will think about. Could I be certain? I have talked with lawyers. They have told me about boards of trustees, but always this collection has been the property of individuals. It has been built up by individual men who loved art and beautiful things. John, he is one of those. He would care for and cherish everything. He never falters. He says I must give this collection to the people. Yet he is throwing away a fortune. The documents, they are ready for me to sign. Yet I do not know. What is the right thing for a lonely old woman to do? What is the right thing?
7: There, madame. The witnesses are ready. The document is ready. I beg of you, sign now.
3: John, my friend, you wish me to do this?
7: With all my heart, madame.
3: Then I will say no more. You may watch me sign away one of the greatest fortunes ever offered to any man.
0: John Francis O'Connell will return in a moment to continue the story of Two Wills. And now, John Francis O'Connell.
1: By that will, England and the world received the fabulous bequest of the Wallace Collection, which can be seen to this day at Harford House in London. John Scott, who was awarded a baronetcy because of his patriotic self-denial, served faithfully as a trustee for the public until his death in 1912. Fittingly, this took place in Harford House, among the treasures he'd appreciated and loved, and which, through him, are available for the joy and instruction of millions of people. But few realize, as they gaze on the works of great masters, that at least two strange wills made all this possible. Well, next week I'll bring you another story from the yellowed pages of the probate files, another story of strange wills. This is John Francis O'Connell inviting you to join us next week.
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8: And that's Strange Wills from 1950 with Two Wills starring Warren William. 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
9: Coming up, my Broadway in Chicago interview with Lauren Lester, who plays Max Kellerman in Dirty Dancing the Musical, opening September 9th.
10: Lauren, it is great to talk with you. So I know you're playing Max Kellerman, the owner of the resort in Dirty Dancing the Musical, playing at Broadway in Chicago's Meterlender Theater. Of course, Lauren Lester, you also have a personal connection to the Catskills. I would love to hear the story behind that connection.
11: Yes, my mother and my grandmother both worked in the Catskills at the Concord Hotel. My grandmother was a chef, and my mother, and how appropriate is this, was an assistant dance teacher.
10: Isn't that crazy?
11: So this is just like really hits home for me. And when my mother and I watched the movie when it first came out, she was just blown away with how authentic it was. She would say, oh, I recognize that waiter and I recognize that dancer. Those are all people that, I knew when I was there. So it really does capture what the time was like. It was a very unique time.
10: I think this role was meant for you. Did you feel that way?
11: I think so. I really do.
10: Sometimes things have a way of happening just the way they're supposed to. And I think you being in the show is one of those crazy things.
11: Yes, and I've always been enamored of the Borscht Belt comics and that whole style of comedy. So I always longed to, you know, part of me wishes that I had lived at that time. But, you know, if I did, I'd be, you know, 90 years old now. So it's nice that I'm living it now.
10: Absolutely. I couldn't agree more. Well, Lauren, I actually had the opportunity to work with Patrick Swayze on The Beast. So Dirty Dancing does have a unique connection for me as well. What do you think it is about the movie that's made it endure for nearly 40 years?
11: It's such a great love story. I mean, it's basically Romeo and Juliet, but with a much happier ending.
10: Sure.
11: It's just, you know,
10: everything is happier, right?
11: Oh, way happier. It's such a joyous show. I've never been involved in a show where the audience just goes crazy. They just are filled with so much joy watching the show, all the numbers.
10: Sure.
11: But it's the love story, you know, and we're rooting for them the whole time. So,
10: sure.
11: Yeah.
10: You know, I think part of the joy of the, you know, is the iconic music and the dancing, especially
11: yes.
10: Time of My Life, which is still crazily so popular nearly 40 years later. What do you think audiences are going to love about this musical?
11: Well, I think, first of all, the people who love the movie are going to love it because it is really true to the movie.
10: Okay.
11: But also people who maybe aren't that familiar with it or have never seen it, there are a lot of elements that aren't in the movie that have been added to the show. And also our director, Lonnie Price, has given all of the actors free rein to not imitate the movie, but find our own characters. So I think it's going to be unique and fresh. And the dancing is just off the charts. I mean, the choreography, people love dancing, and that's why we go to musicals, right?
10: Sure.
11: To see wonderful dancing is a huge part of it. They're just going to be blown away by it.
10: Well, I've been, you know, kind of stalking some of the social media, watching some of the dancing and the music and how it all came to be. So I cannot wait to see it. Lauren Lester, thank you so much for joining me. Be sure, everyone, to go see Dirty Dancing the Musical at the Nederlander Theater. It is running September 9th through the 20th. And, of course, I'll be watching for you.
11: Thank you so much for having me on the show.
10: Thank you. We feel lucky to have you with us.
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8: In our next hour, Sydney Greenstreet stars as armchair detective Nero Wolfe, going back to 1951. But first, we'll play Fact or Fiction. Lisa will present information on weird stuff. Weird stuff. I must guess if they are fact or fiction while you play along at home. Right, Lisa?
14: That's right. Just
8: All
14: stuff.
8: Right. Yeah, stuff. We'll see you soon.

0: 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Firefighter Daniel Foley of the FDNY exemplified that service and sacrifice. Foley joined the FDNY in 1998 and served with Rescue Company 3 in the Bronx. After September 11th, he spent months at Ground Zero searching for victims, including his brother, firefighter Thomas Foley, who was killed in the attacks. After battling pancreatic cancer, linked to his time at Ground Zero, Daniel Foley passed away at 46 years old. He is remembered as a great firefighter, a loving husband to his wife, Carrie, and a father to their five children. Join Tunnel to Towers in honoring heroes like Daniel Foley and supporting the families they leave behind. 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
1: News this hour from Town Hall. I'm Ron Taylor. Saturday marked the third day of nearly nonstop Russian attacks on the Kyiv region of Ukraine.
2: Ukrainian officials say at least 37 people were killed in a Russian strike on a warehouse Friday near Kyiv. The warehouse may have been illegally storing munitions in a residential area, and dozens of homes and buildings were damaged by fire. Many of the people killed were in a care home for the elderly. Ukraine's president says law forbids the storage of ammunition close to people's homes and that criminal proceedings have been opened. I'm Donna Water.
1: The Secretary of the Treasury is criticized for clarifying an issue that confused a popular progressive senator.
3: Treasury Secretary Scott Bessent corrected Senator Elizabeth Warren for misunderstanding the U.S. intervention to support the Japanese yen, clarifying that Japan owes no money to the Treasury. Warren had questioned the Treasury's sale of euros to buy yen after the yen hit a 40-year low, but Bessent defended the move as necessary to stabilize markets and protect U.S. economic interests. The intervention was the first coordinated U.S.-Japan effort to strengthen the yen since 1998, with Japan spending a record amount to support its currency. Bernie Bennett reporting.
1: The National Park Service offers support for one of President Trump's projects in Washington.
4: A new report from the National Park Service backs President Trump's proposed arch. The plan is to build the arch in Arlington, Virginia, near Arlington National Cemetery, and across the Potomac River from the Lincoln Memorial.
5: It was meant to be built.
4: President Trump says there are 59 of these arches around the world.
5: And we're the only important and major city that doesn't have one.
4: Democrats say the president should focus on the economy and the Iran war instead of projects like the arch. Ed Donahue, Washington.
1: Poor weather again temporarily hampered aerial rescue operations in Nepal for the search of thousands of people missing. It's now the fifth day. 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
1: May be reconsidering its costly green agenda, vindicating President Trump and congressional Republicans.
7: European climate policies are being delayed amid concerns they're driving up energy prices and hurting industry. The Wall Street Journal reports Shell, BP, and Equinor are scaling back renewable targets while investing more in profitable oil and gas. Canada has also scrapped its consumer carbon tax. And that moves supporters to say that validates President Trump's promise to unleash American energy by putting an end to years of burdensome regulations, job-killing mandates, and foreign-dependent policies. John Scott reporting.
1: A federal judge has ruled in favor of artificial intelligence company Anthropic in its legal battle against the Pentagon. The government labeled the company as a supply chain risk earlier in the year. U.S. District Judge Rita Lynn issued a written order Thursday night stating the Pentagon acted illegally by punishing Anthropic. More at townhall.com. Trade tensions remain high between the U.S. and Canada. Commerce Secretary Howard Lutnick told reporters, talks collapsed because of Canadian politics.
8: So there's the Sovereignty Party trying to run, and they're in the lead in Quebec. And so this was Mark Carney manufacturing something that would try to keep them from winning. And then you have Alberta has an independence resolution. These are elections in October. So he's making this a political thing for Canada.
1: The Trump administration is limiting an Egyptian bank's operation in the United Arab Emirates and accusing the financial institution of supporting Iran's leadership. The move announced Friday is part of the administration's new campaign to push countries to cut remaining financial ties with Iran or face U.S. retaliation. More on these stories at townhall.com. I'm Ron Taylor reporting.
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18: 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I'm Carl Amari, and this is Hollywood 360, the radio show that presents all things entertainment, including trivia contests and games, movie reviews, celebrity interviews, showbiz news, and classic radio shows. My co-host is the tantalizing Lisa Wolf. In this hour, real-life husband and wife Jim and Marion Jordan star as Fibber McGee and Molly in a comedy from 1945. But first, Lisa Wolf Dylan is our lyricist for Learning the Lyrics. Lisa will read popular song lyrics. I'll try to name the songs while you play along at home. Right, Lisa?
19: You got it, Carl. We are on the letter W.
18: Wow.
19: Wow. And that's the first song I've chosen. Chance. Wow.
18: Wow.
19: Can you think of a W song?
18: You know, if you take wow and turn it upside
19: it's
18: down,
19: wow.
18: It's mom.
19: Oh, upside down. I thought you meant like an anagram. Like
18: no,
19: those
18: if you turn it upside down, it's mom.
19: No, I understand. I got it. You don't have to say it again.
18: I didn't have to spell
19: got it
18: out
19: first
18: for you.
19: Time.
18: You got it.
19: Literally. I got that one.
18: Yeah.
19: Mike.
18: Pretty smart there.
19: I know.
18: Yeah.
19: Mike, how is he going to do? How's our brainiac over here going to do with
20: W? Got the first and the second one.
18: Wow.
19: You know what, Mike? I agree with you on this one.
18: All right.
19: Okay.
18: Let's do this.
19: Let's do this.
18: I'm ready. I was
19: you
18: born
19: ready?
18: Ready. Yeah.
19: That's right. You were.
18: Yeah, man.
19: I see trees of green.
18: I see trees of What a Wonderful World.
19: Boom. Nothing to it. This is What a Wonderful World by...
21: I see trees
19: Who's singing?
21: Of green.
19: Who's singing this version?
21: Red roses, too.
18: Come on, I gotta...
21: I see them blue.
18: This is,
21: And I think to myself...
19: It's Louis Armstrong.
18: Okay.
21: What a wonderful world.
19: Beautiful.
18: Who sings better, me or Louis Armstrong?
19: I don't know. Let me hear him
18: all right.
19: A little bit.
21: I see skies of blue.
18: Clouds of white. The bright, blessed day.
21: The dark, sacred night.
18: And I think
21: to myself, what a wonderful world.
19: Well, I'm going to give you a close second. It's just that I love his, like, deep baritone
2: that
19: voice.
2: Your score.
19: But you're close. What I meant to say was...
2: I gave you a chance.
19: No. You misunderstood.
2: Okay.
19: What I meant to say was he's a close second to you, that I love your deep baritone voice.
2: Thank you.
19: But he's a close second to you, Louis is.
16: Yeah, baby.
19: Carl's one, Louis is two. What I meant to say.
2: Right. I got that. I'm like, what? Name that tune.
19: It's like
2: 1, 2, 3, like three syllables. I had it.
19: Exactly.
2: Three syllables.
19: That's correct. All right. Here's the next W song, we also feel that you will get.
2: Okay.
19: I've paid my dues time after time.
2: Have you?
19: I have.
2: Mm-hmm.
19: I've done my sentence, but committed no crime.
2: And no crime.
19: And bad mistakes.
2: I have made a few.
19: Yeah. You're aware of them, too. I've had my share of sin kicked in my face, but I've come through.
2: Mm-hmm.
19: And I mean to go on and on and on and on.
2: Yeah. But take me up to where the title is.
19: That's what I just did.
2: What's the line before the title?
19: But I've come through. I mean to go on and on. And there's a title, and then it's My Friends.
2: My Friends what?
19: That was at the end of the title.
2: I'm having trouble.
19: Do you want more?
2: Yeah.
19: Do you want me to start over?
2: Yeah, start over. And kind of give me the feel of it.
19: Okay.
2: Yeah.
19: I've paid my dues. Time after time.
2: Time after time.
19: I've done my sentence. But committed no crime. Bad mistakes.
2: I've made a few.
19: I've had my share of sand kicked in my face, but I've come through. And I mean to go on and on and on.
2: You know, I definitely know it, but for sake of time, go ahead.
19: Okay, let's go.
21: I've paid my dues.
2: Oh, yeah.
19: Yep.
2: It's Queen, right?
19: It is.
2: Yeah, we are the champions.
19: Yeah. It's a great song. We gave you credit
2: for this.

0: We are, Carl.
1: Of the world.
0: We're the champions, Carl. You and me.
1: We're the champions of classic radio.
0: That's right. We do champion classic radio, actually. So yeah. That makes sense.
1: All right, I didn't get that one.
0: You did not. And you know what? This one's a little more difficult, the last song.
1: Probably won't get it.
0: You know it, but it's difficult.
1: Yeah.
0: All right.
1: All right.
0: Ready?
1: Yeah.
0: Holly came from Miami, FLA.
1: Oh, wow.
0: Hitchhiked her way across the USA. Plucked her eyebrows on the way. Mm-hmm. Shaved her legs. And then he was a she. She says, hey, babe.
1: Hey, babe. Walk on the wild side. How about a walk on the wild side?
0: I'll take it.
1: Yeah. Right?
0: Yeah. Walk on the wild side. Lou Reed.
2: Wow.
1: Yeah.
0: Great.
1: Baby.
0: That was more difficult than the last one.
1: Yeah, baby. From Miami, FLA. Yeah, baby.

0: Says, hey babe, take a walk on the wild side. I said, hey honey, take a walk on the wild side.
1: Candy. Candy. I never dated a candy either.
2: No.
1: No. I wish I would have dated a candy.
2: I bet.
1: Hi, everyone.
2: Sweet.
1: I'd like to meet my girlfriend. Her name is Candy.
2: Sometimes it's short for, like, Candace.
0: In the back room, she was everybody's darling.
1: But she never lost her

0: Great job, Carl. That was a great song.
1: Not bad, huh?
0: You like that song?
1: Mike was impressed.
2: Very.
3: Yeah, baby.
1: I got it. What year is that from?
0: I don't know. 60-something.
1: Okay. That's all right.
0: I'm going to guess 60. High right. 60s, maybe 69.
1: Cool, man. What band was it?
0: This is Lou Reed.
1: Oh, Lou Reed. Yeah, he was great. All right, when we come back, we're going to tune into Fibber, McGee, and Molly. So stick around.
4: A hustle here and a hustle there. New York City is the place where they said, hey, babe, take a walk on the wild side. I said, hey, Joe, take a walk on the wild side.
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1: 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All right, time for Fibber, McGee, and Molly. We haven't played one in a while. One of the funniest shows of the golden age of radio, one of the most successful. It ran a ton. It was on from 1935 all the way to 1959. So, I mean, that's a long haul to be on the radio. Jim and Marion Jordan, they were natives of Peoria, Illinois, and they hit it big as the characters of Fibber, McGee, and Molly, and they launched two shows spun out of it. The Great Gildersleeve and Beulah. And there was a gag, Fibber's Hall Closet. He'd open up the closet and all kinds of junk would fall out. Really funny series. We have a November 27th, 1945 broadcast. It's time to chop down the old oak tree. Jim and Marion Jordan starring. Here is part one of Fibber, McGee, and Molly.
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0: This is a sad moment at 79 Wispel Vista, a sad moment and a tense moment. Because here in the living room, waiting for the verdict of the surgeon, the tree surgeon, on the fate of the old oak tree in the front yard, we find Fibber McGee and Molly.
1: For goodness sakes, McGee, stop rushing to the window and pacing up and down. There's nothing you can do about it.
2: I know, but my gosh, I will gee whiz. I don't know why cartoonists get so much fun out of a guy walking up and down outside of a maternity ward. This suspense is awful.
1: Oh, be calm, dearie. Relax. Look at me, sewing away as though nothing at all were happening.
2: Yeah. You've tried to thread the tape measure through the wrong end of that needle 3 times. You're going to hate to lose that old oak tree as much as I'm going to hate to lose that old oak tree.
1: Yes. Yes, I really am. I love that tree. It's always been...
2: Uh-oh. Here's the bad news. Come in.
3: Hello there, McGee. Hello, Molly.
2: Hi, Doc.
1: Hello, Dr. Gamble.
3: Well, what's going on here, anyway? Molly, you've been crying.
1: Oh, it's nothing.
3: McGee, have you been beating your wife? Because if you've laid one badly manicured finger on a hair of her well-shaped head, so help me, I'll
1: tear
3: you.
1: No, Doctor, no, it's nothing like that.
2: It's just that we're expecting some bad news, Doc. The doctor's here.
1: Dr. Woodbury.
3: Dr. Woodbury? I don't believe I know. Wait a minute! What is this? Who's Dr. Woodbury? By George, I may not be under a yearly retainer to you people, but I know your medical histories like Amos knows Andy, and I wouldn't... Where's this Dr. Woodbury?
2: Out in front, Doc.
1: Up in the tree.
3: Up in the tree?
2: Sure knows his business, too. Shinnied up that big trunk like a salmon up the Columbia.
1: He's been clear up to the top 4 times.
3: I see. Some emergency arose, so instead of calling old Doc Gamble, you consult some stranger. He goes out and starts climbing trees. Well, it's been nice knowing you folks. Good day.
2: Hey, wait a minute, Arrowsmith. You don't understand.
1: He's a tree surgeon.
3: Oh, a tree surgeon. Oh, that's too bad.
2: What's too bad about it?
3: Well, much as I would have hated to terminate our relationship in the event that you'd found a physician who suited you better...
1: Oh, nonsense.
3: It would almost have been worth it to have another medico in this town who knew his sphygmomanometer from a hot rock. Tree surgeon, eh?
1: I tell you, he's the best in town, too, Doctor. He's the one who saved Toops's horse chestnut tree from a serious case of Japanese beetles last year.
2: They say this guy can take one look at an acorn and tell you how many times the firemen are going to have to come and rescue a cat out of it when it grows up.
3: I'd like to see this miracle man.
1: Dear, dear, dear. I hope he says he can save it.
2: Cheer up, Mommy. There's still hope. Come in.
4: Well, I finished my examination, Mr. McGee. Am I intruding?
1: Not at all, Dr. Woodbury. We'd like to have you meet an old friend of ours. Dr. Woodbury, Dr. Gamble. Dr. Woodbury is a tree doctor, Dr. Gamble.
2: And Dr. Gamble is a people doctor, Dr. Woodbury.
4: How do you do, Doctor?
3: Hello, Doctor. I take it all is not oak with the oak?
4: It's a pretty serious case, I'm afraid. Tell me, Mrs. McGee, has this tree of yours any history of Dutch moth? Any childhood diseases that you know of?
1: No, I don't think so, Doctor. Though, as I remember, it had a bad attack of woodpeckers in 1929.
4: Woodpeckers.
3: That's the first instance I ever heard where the patient got stuck with a bill before the doctor even arrived.
2: How about it, Doc?
1: Is there any hope, Doctor?
4: If you good people would be so good as to leave the room a moment, I should like to consult with Dr. Gamble. Would you honor me, Doctor?
3: Delighted, I'm sure, Doctor. Although my arboreal experience has been limited to a certain lady patient of mine to whom we refer as the Weeping Willow Bee. You'll excuse us, Molly?
1: Certainly. Come on, McGee.
2: Okay. Do everything you can, men. Remember, expense is no object. As long as it don't cost too much.
4: Well, I see where Alabama's picked for the Rose Bowl.

0: Doctor?
1: Yes, I remember when Alabama played it in 1926 for the first time. Beat Washington 20-19.
0: Yes, yes. Well, how's business, Doctor?
1: Oh, can't complain, Doctor. Though I sometimes envy you tree surgeons.
0: Hmm? How so, Doctor?
1: Well, sometimes it seems so simple to slap 100 pounds of cement into a patient, paint him with tar, and brace him up with a few feet of wire cable.
0: Yes. Yes, it has its points, Doctor. On the other hand, you're in no danger of a patient falling over on you and breaking your leg.
1: Incidentally, Doctor, how about the oak tree out in front? Look bad?
0: That isn't a tree. That's a perpendicular stack of firewood.
1: Oh?
0: It's been dead longer than Julius Caesar.
1: Well, why stall around, Doctor? Why don't you tell him?
0: Well, it looks better this way. More dignity.
1: Oh.
0: But you better call him in now, I guess. And try to look more serious, Doctor. Remember, we've been consulting.
1: Oh, yes. Sometimes I'm inclined to forget I'm a doctor and act like a human being. Come in, McGee.
2: Well, docs, what's the verdict?
0: My boy, I'm afraid it's bad news.
3: You mean?
0: Yes, yes, Mrs. McGee. As it must to all trees, the end has come to the old oak tree. It's battled its way through life from tiny acorn to sturdy tree. It has stood between your home and the fierce heat of the sun. It has been a barrier between you and the tempest. But now the birds must seek another resting place. The whippoorwill must shrill his plaintive call from elsewhere, and my fee is $7.50.
3: Oh, and it was such a beautiful tree.
2: Oh, forget it, Molly. With that thing chopped down, maybe the paper boy can hit the front porch now and then. Well, here's your dough, Doc.
0: Thank you. Nice to have met you, Doctor.
1: Thank you, Doctor. See you up in a maple tree sometime.
0: And now, if I could remember where you put my hat,
3: no,
0: I...
3: No, no, Doctor, not in there.
4: No, that's the hall clock!
2: You couldn't hang a hat in there.
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8: 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All right, Lisa, it's time for the conclusion to this November 27th, 1945 episode of Fibber, McGee, and Molly.

0: Boy, that sure is a tough old tree, ain't it, Molly?
1: Yes, it certainly is.
0: Yep. You take 50 more whacks at it, and then I'll chop for a while.
1: You take the axe now, dearie. I don't want all the fun. Besides, I've got a crick in my back that would float the Queen Mary.
0: Well, we better rest a while anyway.
1: What do you mean we'd better rest? All you've done is grunt.
0: Sure, but somebody's got to see that the works get started right. There's a lot of science to falling a tree, you know. Give me that axe and I'll show you.
1: All right, here, you chop and I'll grunt.
0: Thanks.
1: Oh! Ow! McGee.
0: Huh?
1: Why don't you keep chopping in the same place all the time? That tree looks like it was being chewed by some cross-eyed beavers.
0: It's easy to see you don't know much about lumberjacking, kiddo. Look, where do you suppose this tree's going to fall when it falls?
1: Well, I hadn't really considered that, dearie, but for a rough guess, I'd say onto the ground.
0: Ah, but where onto the ground? If it falls to the north, it'll crash through the roof of the house. South, it'll fall into the street and block traffic.
1: Yeah?
0: So, I gotta make it fall right straight down the center of our driveway. See?
1: Well, how on earth can you make it do that?
0: That's the trick, baby. That's where skill and experience comes in. You see, you gotta make a deep cut into the trunk. Then right above it, you make a shallower cut. Then the tree falls to one side, you see?
1: Are you sure you don't make a deep cut above and the shallower cut below?
0: No, I don't think so. I always thought... Oh, hey, here comes Wilcox. Maybe he'll know. Hey, Junior, come here a minute.
2: Hello, Molly. What's the matter, pal?
1: Just a little matter of woodcraft, Mr. Wilcox.
0: You ever a Boy Scout, Junior?
2: Sure. Eagle Scout.
0: Oh.
2: Owl Patrol.
0: Mm-hmm.
2: Merit badges for bricklaying, bookbinding, picture framing, leather tooling, and housework.
1: Housework?
2: Yep. That's where I first heard about Johnson's self-polishing glow coat.
0: Yeah. But what I want to ask you...
2: Ah, that was one merit badge I won like a flash.
0: Mm.
2: I took some Johnson's glow coat over to the scoutmaster's house, you see, and showed his wife what it would do for her kitchen linoleum.
0: Yeah, but look, Waxy, when you chop down a tree...
2: I showed her how simple glow coat is to use. How you just pour a little out, spread it around with a long-handled applier, let it dry 20 minutes or less with no rubbing or buffing.
0: Yeah, but what...
2: And how it helps restore the beauty and sparkle of the original pattern.
1: Yes, but himself here wants to know how to cut down a tree, so...
2: And boy, when the scoutmaster came home that night and walked into his kitchen, he was astounded. He said, "Who is responsible for that beautiful, gleaming linoleum?" And his wife patted me on the head and said, "Eagle Scout Wilcox, Benjamin." And the scoutmaster said, "Wilcox, I must ask you to resign from the Boy Scouts." So I did.
0: After fixing up his kitchen linoleum so it would last so much longer and make his wife's housework so much easier?
1: That was a dirty trick.
2: No, no, he was right.
0: Hmm?
2: He just found out I was 31 years old.
0: Getting to be a bald Eagle Scout. But look, Waxy, did you learn much about woodcraft?
2: Ah, plenty, pal, plenty. Look, if you get lost in the woods, you simply wait till October and see which way the geese fly, and that's south.
1: But Mr. Wilcox, do you know how to chop down a tree and make it fall where you want to?
2: No, I don't. We didn't chop down trees. We were taught to love trees.
0: Doggone it, we love trees too, Waxy, but this is a dead tree. It's got to be cut down. It's dangerous.
1: And besides, it'll give us a lot of firewood for over the holidays.
0: Yeah. Well, what's so funny about that, Junior?
2: I just thought of a great gag about doing your Christmas chopping early.
0: Oh.
2: I want to get along home and tell Spaniel Eyes before I forget it. See you later, folks.
1: Spanielize. If my husband ever called me Spanielize, I'd give one sharp little bark and bite him in the garter.
0: You'll never get a merit badge for wit and humor either. Christmas chopping. Oh, well, I'm sure I'm right about putting the deep cut under the shallow cut. One side, Snooky. I'm going back to work. That's strenuous work, Molly. Great stuff to develop the gift-seps, though.
1: You mean the biceps, dearie?
0: You can't biceps like mine. They're a gift.
1: Look, Pet, wouldn't it be simpler to call some professional woodcutters and have them cut this tree down for you?
0: No, sirree. I do this myself. Did Abraham Lincoln squeal for help when he wanted to clear a trail to the corner drugstore? No, sir. I come from pioneer stock, and I ain't selling it short. Did I ever tell you about my father being born in a log cabin?
1: No.
0: Well, don't let me, because it ain't true.
1: but I'm still doubtful about your ability to lay this tree down the center of the driveway.
0: What do you mean, doubtful? You lay a walnut on that driveway, and I'll crack it with 4 tons of oak tree, that's all. My gosh, if
1: look,
0: I don't...
1: Look, McGee, here comes Mrs. Carstairs.
0: Oh, that rhinestone rhinoceros. She's so aristocratic that when she blushes, she looks like a blueprint of the Chase National Bank.
1: I think she likes us because she knows we're not after her money.
0: Yeah, well, what good would it do us if we were after her money? The way she handles a buck, you'd think there was a game warden on every corner. Besides, she don't like me, and that's mutual.
1: Well, maybe she is a little up... Hello there, Mrs. Carstairs. So nice to see you.
3: How do you do, my dear? Glad for once to find you without your husband. Not that I dislike him particularly, although with a little effort...
0: Hi, Carstairs.
3: Is that you, Mr. McGee?
0: It ain't Clement Attlee. Though I am at present of the Labor Party till I get this job done.
1: I guess you didn't recognize him with those lumberjack clothes on, did you, Mrs. Carstairs?
3: No. May I ask what you're doing with the long-handled hatchet, Mr. McGee?
0: I'm chopping this tree down, Carsey. Didn't know I was a woodsman, did you?
3: Yes, I did. My husband told me.
1: Oh, your husband told you my husband was a woodsman?
3: Yes, indirectly. We passed Mr. McGee on the street one day, and my husband said, lumbering sort of a fellow, isn't he?
0: Oh, yeah, well, that sparring partner of yours is no Fred Astaire either, Carsey. He's about as graceful as an armload of coat hangers.
3: Please, Mr. McGee, for your information...
1: Tell Mrs. Carstairs what you plan to do about this tree, McGee.
3: Yes, do, Mr. McGee.
0: Well, sir, the problem is this, Carstairs. I got to chop down this tree so it'll fall exactly down the driveway there. That's quite a trick of woodmanship, too.
1: Yeah, but he can do it, Mrs. Carstairs. He can do it.
0: Sure, I can do it. I'll drop this trunk like a nervous redcap.
3: Well, I should never have selected you as the lumberman type, Mr. McGee.
1: Oh, he knows his way around in the woods all right, Mrs. Carstairs. In fact, he's not out of the woods yet.
0: I'll say. Why, up there in Minnesota years ago, I was not only the greatest woodsman of my day, Carsty, but the greatest fisherman, too. In fact, I caught so many of one species of bass, they named me after it. Big Mouth McGee, I was known as. Big Mouth McGee, the bully boy of big bunches of burly, beady-eyed bruisers, bringing in big batches of beech, birch, and balsam, banding brisk banter with the brawny bandits and booting the bajunior out of the brainless brutes that busted their bill hooks, bewildering big bosses with my baffling business of balancing the books and bagging big bonuses, but there's too many words beginning with B, so excuse me, folks, while I chop this tree.
4: The King's Man and Come to Baby Doo.

0: Better take it a little easy, dearie. That tree doesn't look very steady.
1: Which way does it look like it's going to fall?
0: Search me, McGee. I thought you said you could positively lay it right straight down the driveway, though.
1: I positively can. I think. My calculations are right, and I'm positive they are. I trust I can...
0: Oh, wait a minute, McGee. Here comes that girl from next door. The prize fighter's cousin.
1: Oh, her again. What do you suppose they're...
2: Good day, Mr. McGee. Hello, Mrs. McGee.
0: Hello there.
2: When you get through using that axe, may I borrow it for Punchy McClatchy?
1: Hmm?
2: He's my cousin, the prize fighter, you know.
1: Yeah, we know, sis. Why do you want to borrow the axe?
2: Well, Punchy simply must get out and do some road work today.
0: You can't do road work with an axe, can you?
2: No, but we have to threaten him with something. I'll be back for it later. Thank you.
0: Mr. McClatchy must be the phlegmatic type.
1: Huh?
0: They have to threaten him with an axe to get him out of the house.
1: He's the dumbest pork and beaner in the business. He uses up more seconds than a Fred Allen ad lib. Fred Allen, that is. They say McClatchy's bed linen is made of old circus tents. He can't sleep unless it's on canvas.
0: I take it you're not one of Punchy McClatchy's greatest admirers.
1: You can not only take it, you can keep it. McClatchy is a victim of fate.
0: He is?
1: He's got a Sunday punch and all his fights are on Saturday. Oh, well, so much for the manly art of assault and battery. You think I can take a few more wallops at that tree?
0: Well, I don't know, dearie. It's getting awfully wobbly. A breath of Chanel number 5 would bring it down right now.
1: Well, if it does, it'll fall right smack down the driveway, mark my words. But mark them in pencil, I could be wrong.
3: Do my ears deceive me, or did I hear the little man admit he could be wrong?
0: Hello there, Mr. Mayor.
1: Hi, Latrivia. Ever chop down a tree?
3: You must have me confused with George Washington, McGee. I'm just mayor, not president.
0: No, he's serious, Your Honor. He has a slight problem.
1: Yeah, look, when you want a tree to fall in a certain direction, do you make a big cut under a small cut or a small cut under a big cut on what side?
3: Well, now, that's quite the most interesting problem which has confronted me today, McGee. And I have had some little dandies.
0: Such as what, Your Honor?
3: Such as the case we have in the corner lot at 17th and Oak Street.
1: Oh.
3: A carnival there was exhibiting a dead whale on a flat car.
1: Uh-huh.
3: Night before last, the carnival moved out, leaving the whale. Now, a white elephant is popularly supposed to represent the acme of indisposability. But what does one do with a dead whale?
0: Well, you've got quite a problem there, Mr. Mayor. Can't you dig a hole and bury it?
3: And what would we do with 100 tons of dirt that the whale replaced? Dig another hole and bury that? That approaches perpetual motion.
1: I got an idea, Latrivia.
3: Yeah?
1: Yep. That vacant lot ain't far from the county line, is it?
3: A few 100 yards, I believe.
0: What of it, McGee?
1: Well, suppose some dark night the flat car should break loose and run a half mile down the track. That'd be kind of take it out of your hands, wouldn't it, Latrivia?
3: My boy, I thank you. You have solved the case of the fragrant mammal.
1: My shucks, it's nothing that any red-blooded American boy couldn't have done. Hey, you want to stick around and help me saw up some firewood with that buck saw over there? I'm going to chop down the old oak and bucket, you might say. You get it, kids? It's a paraphrase on the old musical.
0: Ain't funny, McGee. Oh.
3: And if I may make a suggestion, McGee, your tree is beginning to totter a bit. Hadn't you better bring it down?
1: Well, I'm a little dubious, Latrivia, about the method. Like I said, undercutting or overcutting. I don't want to take any chances.
3: Well, being a politician at heart, I'll trade a favor for a favor.
1: Huh?
3: You got that whale off my hands, so I'll call my city forester and get advice on felling this tree.
0: Oh, wonderful. But you boys had better hurry. This monarch of the forest is about to abdicate.
1: Yeah. Now, let's go in and do it right now, Latrivia. Come on in.
3: All right, right, right away. Hey, get the city hall and ask for extension 42.
1: Okay. Hello, operator. Give me the city hall. Emergency. Hello, city hall. Extension 42, please.
3: Mr. Stanislavski, he's the chief.
1: How do you spell it?
3: Ask for Jones, he's the assistant.
1: Hello? Is Mr. Jones there? Oh, it is? Well, this is Mr. McGee of 79 Wistful Vista, and I wanted to find out how to cut a tree, so...
0: Yeah.

0: Hello? Hello, Mr. Jones? Is that you, Mr. Jones? Well, thanks anyway, Mr. Jones. Goodbye. Come on, Cliff.
1: Ah, well, you did it, McGee.
2: Very efficient, McGee. Right down the driveway.
3: Well, Natch. I told you I could do it. Now I'll drive downtown and get a few guys to help me trim the branches off. Want to ride downtown, Madrid?
2: Thank you, yes.
3: Okay,
2: yes.
3: I got to go fast. Hey, where's my car?
1: Right where you left it, McGee.
3: Huh?
1: In the driveway under the tree.
3: Oh, this is ridiculous.

0: the car badly damaged, dearie?
1: That's exactly what Latrivia asked me.
0: He did?
1: Yes, he said, does this mean a new car, old top?
0: And you said?
1: And I said, nope, new top, old car.
0: And he said?
1: He said, good night.
0: I see. Well, good night, all.
2: This is Harlow Wilcox, speaking for the makers of Johnson's Wax Products for home and industry, inviting you to be with us again next Tuesday night. Good night.
3: This is the National Broadcasting Company.
4: And that's Fibber, McGee, and Molly from November 27th, 1945. Time to chop down that old oak tree. Jim and Marion Jordan starring, sponsored by Johnson's Wax, is heard on NBC. Time for this month in music history.
5: All right, we're going to end in a song I think you will appreciate. Mm-hmm. This is our final song from 1980.
4: I like anything disco, you know that.
5: It's great. It really does embody the disco era, just the sound quality of the song.
4: Oh, man. When I was at I would go to Axel Roller Rink. I was a terrible, terrible, terrible roller skater. Awful. I would come home all beat up.
5: Oh, my God.
6: I liked roller skating.
4: I was terrible at roller skating, but there was girls there.
5: There were girls there.
4: You know? I'd come home with, like, bruises all over my legs from falling. And I don't think I ever met any girls there, but there were a lot of girls
5: but
4: there.
5: But you tried.
4: I tried.
5: So that's what
4: I gave
5: comes.
4: It the old college
5: that's
4: try.
5: That's right. This is called Funky Town. It's by Lip Sync. And it was released in 1980, but it reached number one on the Billboard Hot 100 and became one of the biggest dance hit era.
4: I can remember being at Axel Roller Rink roller skating to this song.
5: That makes perfect sense in 1980.
4: What year? Gosh.
5: Yep.
4: I was a senior in high school.
6: And where was this roller rink at?
4: It was like in, like, I don't know, Elk Grove Village or something like that. I'm not sure. Anyway, that's a great song.
5: I know.
4: More of Hollywood 360 after this.

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1: Breaking news this hour from townhall.com. I'm Michael Herring. 4 states still hold late in the season primaries next month. We get a preview from correspondent Laura Winters.
2: The state of Massachusetts will hold its primary on Tuesday. Then after Labor Day on Tuesday, September 8th, New Hampshire voters head to the polls. Wednesday, September 9th, Rhode Island holds its primary contests. And finally, Delaware will hold its primary on Tuesday, September 15th, ahead of the midterms in November. Laura Winters reporting.
1: President Trump says his administration has entered a sweeping agreement with Venezuela that, if realized, could give the U.S. access to vast amounts of the South American country's untapped oil reserves at cost. Mr. Trump said in a social media post the agreement was negotiated by Secretary of State Marco Rubio, Defense Secretary Pete Hegseth, and Venezuela's acting President Delcy Rodriguez. The president calls it, quote, the biggest oil deal in world history. Europe may be reconsidering its costly green agenda, vindicating President Trump and congressional Republicans.
3: European climate policies are being delayed amid concerns they're driving up energy prices and hurting industry. The Wall Street Journal reports Shell, BP, and Equinor are scaling back renewable targets while investing more in profitable oil and gas. Canada has also scrapped its consumer carbon tax. That moves supporters to say that validates President Trump's promise to unleash American energy by putting an end to years of burdensome regulations, job-killing mandates, and foreign-dependent policies. John Scott reporting.
1: Extreme drought and heat have severely impacted Europe this summer. Fishermen in northern Serbia report the Danube River has receded, leaving only small ponds with a dangerously high water temperature. The drought has affected ecosystems and businesses across several other countries, including Hungary and Romania. More on these stories at townhall.com.
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9: Hey, everybody, and welcome to a special edition of the Why It Matters show. I say special because this is a two-part episode on a topic we've been calling climbing unclimbable mountains. If you haven't seen part one, I strongly encourage you, go to our website, whyitmattersshow.com, or YouTube, and check it out. It will form a solid foundation for what you're about to hear. But for now, since we're already all here right now, producer Jimmy is going to do his best to help us catch up. Hey, Bruce.
10: Hey, Steve.
9: Did you hear about the guy that got stuck inside a porta potty? And I mean inside.
10: No.
9: Yeah, he climbed into the tank head first to retrieve a dropped bottle of Mountain Dew.
10: Well, I got to admit, I do the same thing. After all, the Dew is the official drink of us hillbillies.
9: Yeah, but the lid closed on him and he got stuck. The next morning, the porta potty people, you say that three times, came to collect all the units, knock on the door, and a voice inside is yelling, "I can't get out!" So they call the cops, they open the door, and lift the toilet lid, and a head pops out.
10: That sounds like a stinky, nasty game of whack-a-mole.
9: Let's start with this question. Have any of you guys ever done something that seemed like a good idea at the time, but once you were in, you realized this was not a good idea? Thankfully, there are other people who, in the face of their mountain, rise to the challenge. They choose not to just walk away, but instead to turn their tragedy into triumph and their pain into purpose. When she started losing her hair, she asked me to shave it all off, which was the last thing I wanted to do. But that's what she wanted me to do, so I did. And as I did, we toggled between tears and then laughter, laughter and then tears, and found both to be so very healing. A mantra is a phrase, it's a quote, maybe a Bible verse, something you saw on a bumper sticker, but it embedded into your soul because it spoke to you and it gave to you a strength you didn't think you had. Some mantras come for just a little bit. Others mark you for your entire life. Because when you find just the right phrase for just the right moment, it brings you just the right truth in just that right time.
11: Some of us are able to see mountains as mountains and do whatever it takes to get over them. Some of us do that work before we get there. And we have a place of contentment in our soul and in our heart and faith in our God that we don't even see the mountains. I mean, you know, we think the roads are paved and we just go on.
9: I happen to think that suffering is a gift, that not something that we should even seek to avoid, but that it is one of God's shaping tools for his people.
12: I don't handle mountains well. I just don't. My nervous system is not built to handle like Bruce. And so I was angry at God. Like, God, why did you allow this happen? And, you know, I've had those dialogues with him. But then the Lord would remind me, and this is my mantra, let go, let God.
13: Welcome to the Why It Matters show, where we warm things up with some fun stuff and then we sneak in the good stuff. Yeah, that's about as deep as we go. We make you laugh, and once you're leaning in, we toss in the light. And so now, with humble gratitude to the great people at YRefi who make this show possible, here is our host, Steve Wyatt.
9: All right, before we dive in, let me introduce today's co-hosts. You've already met Bruce Templeton, my dude brother.
10: Howdy, everybody.
9: We go way back to third grade, just so you know.
10: Yeah.
9: Then there's my roommate from college, John Samples.
11: Tickle my innards.
9: And if you dish any dirt on me, it's going to come right back on you, just so you know.
11: Learned that the hard way.
9: And batting cleanup is Kimberly Herman, who brings much-needed class to this lineup.
10: Hey. How about that? Thank you, Kimberly.
9: Let me also take a moment to thank the great people at YRefi. 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You will not regret it. All right, gather around, ladies and gents, as we dig into the official rule book of human limitations, that dusty old binder that a lot of people go to when it's time to say to somebody, stop doing that, or that's not possible, or he can't do that, that's not even fair. First up in the entries, Hugh Herr, a teenage climbing prodigy, had an accident in a blizzard and lost both legs below the knee. His doctors, and basically everybody else in his life, handed him a participation trophy with the polite suggestion to take up stamp collecting, maybe. But Hugh said, forget you, and designed his own prosthetic climbing legs, and within a year, he was climbing better than he ever did before his accident. Any guess as to how his fellow climbers reacted?
12: Not so well, I'm guessing.
11: Especially since you just brought it up.
9: Yeah, well, there you go. Well, you would both be right, because as soon as he started out performing the able-bodied climbers, they went from cheering him to calling him a cheater.
10: I saw that story, and it was Herr's response, I think, that cracked me up. He finally just told him, well, feel free to cut your own legs off.
12: I bet that shot at the naysayers.
9: Yeah, actually not. But their envy, it just bounced right off of him. Our next entry is Casey Martin, a very talented golfer with a rare circulatory condition that made walking 18 holes feel like some kind of medieval punishment. The PGA wouldn't let him ride in his cart because they said walking is essential to the nature of golf. So Casey took his case all the way to the Supreme Court. And guess what, John?
11: I'm guessing you won or we wouldn't be talking about it.
10: The sad thing is, by the time he was able to play, the time he won, his leg had deteriorated so badly that he eventually had to have it amputated.
9: That's sad.
12: All for the so-called purity of the game, I guess.
10: Yeah, right.
9: Gosh. Yeah. Then there's Nick Vujicic. Chick.
11: Easy for you to say.
9: Yeah, well, but nothing came easy for Nick. The young man was born with no arms and no legs. So the you will never list for Nick was basically the entire human experience.
12: And yet he learned how to surf, snowboard, and skydive. And there's one other thing that he does most people could never do. He gives talks to stadiums full of people who still have all their limbs and yet somehow feel less alive than he does. It's amazing.
10: Yeah, the guy does 360s on the surfboard. I can barely stand up on one. No arms, no legs. Even the ocean can't make sense of what he does.
9: All right, one final entry. Aaron Wheels Fotheringham, born with spina bifida, confined to a wheelchair, and yet at just 8 years old, he looked at a half pipe and said, hold my juice box. And then he did a backflip in a wheelchair at 14, then a double backflip, and then Wheels Fotheringham did a front flip. Take a look.
7: Everyone's cheering, and my mom's down at the bottom.
14: He could land it. That would be so amazingly awesome. He's going to, right? He's going to land it. Land the front flip.
7: No! I threw it and it was just stuck it like beautiful.
15: You can see the excitement down here from all these people.
7: You know, it was just unreal with my mom there and the crowd. You know, that was definitely the best night of my life.
9: None of us have a story that amazing, but have you ever been told by somebody that you can't do something?
12: I do.
9: Yeah, okay.
12: So in high school, I was not a great student at all. Didn't really care about school. I was more there for the social environment. And so when I was time to apply to college, the University of Iowa said, you can't come here. Your grades suck. So what I did is I took classes as a non-traditional student, and my grades were fine, and I was able to get in. So
9: there you go.
10: I've been told that all my life, Wyatt. Well, let me think about that. No, what I've always been told is don't do that.
9: Would you please stop doing that?
14: That's about right.
9: So let me ask this. What would you rather do? Mountain climb with prosthetic legs? Do 360s on a surfboard with no arms or legs? Or do a front flip in a wheelchair?
10: Listen, Wyatt, navigating furniture without banging my knee is the extent of my daredeviling. Forget it.
16: I'm not too good at that.
9: That's it?
16: We have to choose?
9: Yeah.
16: We have to choose one of those?
9: Yeah, choose one.
11: I like the surfboard thing.
9: Okay.
11: But all right. I have arms and legs.
12: I'm with John. You could at least sit on the surfboard and not move. So, yeah.
16: You get on it.
10: Spoken like people who've never tried surfing.
12: Right. That's true. Isn't that obvious?
16: What can it be?
10: It looks easy. Believe me.
9: Oh, man. I think the speaking in front of people in the stadium, that's the one thing I think I could do. A lot of people say they can't, but, you know, I think I could, maybe.
12: That wasn't one of the options, though, Steve.
9: I know.
10: Yeah. Yeah.
9: But it's my show, so.
10: Yeah, there you go. I knew there was going to be some way you'd get something in there.
9: All right. These stories aren't just feel-good highlight reels. They're powerful reminders that sometimes limitations are for losers. Rule books should be treated as suggestions. And climbing mountains, man, it's just the right person hasn't tried yet. So with that, there's a story that I want to tell that it's deep. It's about a guy facing an unclimbable mountain, dealing with circumstances that maybe the rest of us can't fully understand. It happened just recently, so this is very fresh, and there is a lot more that we will know as time passes. But this is the story of Perez Hilton. You may remember Perez. He first rose to fame back in the early 2000s when he launched a snarky celebrity gossip blog. Remember blogs? That soon became the internet's go-to destination for dishing unfiltered Hollywood insider kind of dirt. But then a week ago, everything changed when a 911 call reported a suicide attempt at his Miami address. Now, I will say I'm conflicted about doing this story. Number one, I have zero desire to amplify somebody else's pain. And yet, this story has already gotten so much oxygen, and yet without the kind of wisdom that I think is needed as this story gets discussed. And so that's why we're going to talk. Perez was on a TikTok live stream when he started cutting himself. It wasn't fake. No, it wasn't AI. It was very real and unbelievably tragic. He was hospitalized and treated for his wounds and is currently undergoing psychiatric evaluation. So those are the facts of the story. What's the backstory? Well, for years, Perez had been a bad guy. I mean, just a really, really bad guy. But then this spring, he got sick. I mean, really, really, really sick. And we're going to put a period right there because we need to take a break. But when we come back from the break, we're going to pick up on the story of Perez Hilton. Be right back.
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1: Welcome back. So we're talking about the recent saga involving Perez Hilton. And we had just established the facts of the story, what had happened. But now we want to talk about Perez in his former life. Because for years, Perez had been a really bad guy. And I say that because he made his bones telling parts of someone's story that they didn't want told, and took quite a bit of joy at that, and made a lot of money in doing that. And so, bad dude. But then this spring, Perez got sick. And I mean, he got really, really sick. He nearly died from sepsis. And folks, I had sepsis about a year and a half ago, and I got to tell you, it is no joke. They thought I was going to die. While he was sick, he claims that God spoke to him, and that now, as a result of that experience, he has faith. On April 9th, he said, quote, "Faith is hard, especially when you've never had faith, like me. You just have to, as Kimberly said, let go and let God." A few days later, he went on a podcast and apologized for the awful things that he had done and said that he was trying, quote, "to live more like Christ wants me to live." He also said, "but the devil is trying hard to bring me down." So already we're seeing this conflict in play. But then last week took place. There's video about this because, as I said, he was live streaming on TikTok, but I'm not going to play it. And I want to say to you, if you've not seen it, I hope you never watch it, because he was viciously cutting himself and saying, "I know God loves me, but I'm such a horrible human being. My life is not worth living," and on and on and on, as he is slashing his own body. What is that all about? Well, there was clearly a mental component, okay? But the part that isn't getting enough airtime is, I believe, there's something deeply spiritual also in play. And Perez said the same thing. Now, whether it is oppression or obsession or something stronger than that, like even demonic possession, it's hard to know. And as armchair quarterbacks, we shouldn't even try. But I believe that God is real. I also believe the devil is real. I also believe that the devil's stated strategy, especially if you follow Jesus, is that he wants to steal, to kill, and to destroy you and me. That's not Wyatt. That comes straight from the mouth of Jesus. Now, think about it. After nearly dying, spending weeks alone in the ICU, and I'm telling you, that can play with your mind, then a public conversion, and months of digging up 20 years of deserved shame, but doing it in front of the whole world, Perez was in a deep spiral. He even claimed that people still wanted him to suffer, and that those who wanted that, their desires were valid. So we could just say that this was a tragic medical event, put a period there, end of sentence, story done. But we're living in a moment when more and more young people are choosing to follow Jesus than we have seen in a very long time. Some have even called it a revival or even a great awakening. But with that increased interest comes an equal and opposite resistance. So I'm not going to

0: speculate about what may be or may not be going on in Perez's head, because I don't know. And anybody who says that they do know, ignore them. Don't listen to them. Nobody knows whether this was a diseased mind, the result of chemistry, or demonic activity. Here's what I am saying. Folks, we need to be alert. Whether you are a believer or not a believer, you need, in these times, to be alert. The Bible says your enemy, the devil, prowls around like a roaring lion, looking for someone, anyone, to devour. So just think about that. That is his role, to just prowl around, because he wants to take you down. We also need to be careful. You see, TikTok systems flagged the live stream, but a human moderator failed to take it down. Just think about that. The computer systems did their job, but then a human moderator, I don't know if he was, you know, having a smoke or taking a snack, or if he just didn't want to take it down while a man was bleeding for the whole world to see. 1600 years ago, Augustine's close friend Alypius was dragged away to the Colosseum, dragged by some friends. But he fought it the whole way and kept his eyes shut the whole time because he didn't want to go. He didn't want to see. While he was there, though, the roar of the crowd got the better of him. He heard this great roar of approval, opened his eyes, and was immediately captivated by the violence. Augustine wrote that in that moment, his friend took a wound in the soul that was deeper than the wound the fighter took in his body. 16 centuries later, we don't have to go to the Colosseum anymore. We carry it in our hands. And the evil that is so readily available on our little phones, and the barrage that just is incessant, it never ends. And if you don't think that resistance is on a rampage, friend, you're not paying attention. People you know and love, especially brand new believers like Perez, they're under attack. Every single day, the dark side is on the march, and that's why we all have to be careful and guard what we allow to come into and around us. One last thing, we need to be prayerful. We need to pray for Perez. We need to pray for his family. We need to pray for your family, your kids. You need to pray for your own protection. You see, the Bible makes it clear, and this is a quote, "There will be terrible times in the last days, and in those days there will be, quote, a form of godliness that still denies the power of God." So what's the advice? It's right there in the scriptures. Have nothing to do with them. Nothing. Nothing. Well, I believe we are in those last days. The Bible says that we are in the last days. And that's why we must stay alert. We must be careful about what we let in. And we must always, always, always be prayerful. We'll be right back.
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0: I want to say, if you are enjoying the content of this show, don't thank us. Thank YRefi. They make it all possible. So give a call to YRefi. It is 888, the letter Y, R-E-F-Y, 85. Welcome back to Why It Matters. So I'm going to bring all of our co-hosts back in and just get the wisdom they've got to share. And I guess where I'd like to start, and I'm going to start with you, Kimberly, just share your off-the-top reactions to the Perez Hilton story.
7: Yeah, it's just so incredibly sad. I think there's many factors going on for him in this situation, because I don't think this is his normal. I did a little research on him, and this is not something that he has struggled with in the past, the suicidal, even ideation. And in my line of work, I deal with a lot of spiritual warfare. So I do look at this through the lenses of that's a possibility. So shame, depression, anxiety all weigh heavy in a person and can be easily exacerbated by Satan. And I read that Perez's sister has stated that because he shared his newfound faith a lot of followers dropped off, which then money dropped off and caused some of his depression. So I think that is a huge piece of the component here. But then he, like you said, he had sepsis and he was very traumatized by that. It was a horrible experience. So you combine that, the depression of his followers leaving. It's a cascade of events that I think probably led to this.
8: I'm not too sure that there's not another game afoot, as Sherlock Holmes would say. And that would be the idea that he didn't come into this, into his faith, with, I wouldn't think, with a whole lot of baggage, you know? I mean, the Old Testament, or the Bible talks about the New Testament, mortification of the flesh. Where Paul was writing that, he was talking about self-discipline as opposed to self-harm, you know? And yet, theologians, nut jobs, pseudo-theologians through the centuries have turned to that whole idea of self-harm as a way of bringing the body into subjection. So I'm not so sure with Perez whether he had had any kind of in-depth instruction that would have carried from that historical self-flagellation thing. But the reality is, Satan is real. And when you put yourself in a position of vulnerability to him, he's certainly going to take advantage of that. So it's hard to really bring this under the microscope and say, man, what caused this? And I'm not even sure suicide was the end result or what he was going for, just caught up in the hysteria of whatever was going on for him. Because I think I read or heard that that when that was happening, he actually ended up in front of his kids and wife in his traumatized state. So it wasn't like that. He had an end game for suicide. It could have led to that, which a lot of that does. But man, if there's not a satanic influence in this episode, then I don't know what else you could call it.
0: Mm. Mm. So let's back away just a bit. You know, Kimberly brought it up, and now, Bruce, you have made mention of this. The spiritual aspect of an event like this taking place, I believe that there has been, over the last 2 years or so, a resurgence of interest in spiritual things. It was happening before the death of Charlie Kirk, but certainly his passing and the events that took place soon thereafter certainly put gas on that revival fire. And with that resurgence, which is exactly what happened with Perez, we don't know what motivated him to seek faith in Christ, but we do know that he did that during that same season that his health took place and other events as well. So whatever you want to call it, more young people are choosing to follow Jesus right now than in a very, very long time. I'll talk more about that on the other side. I want to say, if you are enjoying the content of this show, don't thank us. Thank YRefi. They make it all possible. So give a call to YRefi. It is 888, the letter Y, R-E-F-Y, 85.
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0: So before the break, we were talking about whatever you want to call it, more young people are choosing to follow Jesus right now than in a very, very long time. And Bruce, I know you're encouraged by that, and I am as well.
1: You're right. And, you know, just in our conversation in these last few minutes, we talk about the resurgence of interest in spiritual things. And I've also discovered that's a two-way street. You know, there is, I'm amazed at and encouraged by the thousands of young people, high school students, college students, young adults that are coming to know Jesus Christ as Lord. Athletic teams, you know, I mean, prominent athletic teams, football, basketball, they're gathering, football especially, they're gathering before the game, before prayer, or opponents coming together after the game for a season of prayer. You know, revivals across college campuses, thousands are coming to know Jesus. There's a spiritual hunger and thirst for truth, grace, and redemption. But there's also that other side of the street where there's a whole lot more emphasis on non-Christian spiritualism, you know. The town where I was ministering for several years actually has a store that you can go to buy witches' potion. They celebrate witches in the season of Halloween, but they do a witch walk where people come from all over the region, supposedly witches, just to walk the streets of that town. And I'm going, you know, there's some serious stuff going on. What's going on here? I don't mean to laugh about serious stuff, about what about almost came out of my mouth. But there's some serious there's some serious stuff happening on both sides of this spiritual battle. But I think, I think we're winning, you know, on the side of the Lord.
0: Yeah, let's talk about that. I don't want to just say that and move on. I want to talk about this increased resistance, because I believe you're right. When there is this increased interest, there is this resistance, and I believe that's driven by Satan. In fact, let me unpack a little bit of what I see happenings, because yes, we can celebrate the mass baptisms happening on college campuses and ball teams that are coming by faith to Christ, and the confession of I believe maybe they did pretty well last year in football, John. Yeah.
1: Evil, that's evil.
0: But
2: and ranked seventh. Come on.
0: But let me unpack what I see or what I'm feeling, because on the other side, you also have a Luigi Mangione who shot the CEO of United Healthcare, or Brian Kohlberger who killed those four college students, or Tyler Robinson, who is charged with killing Charlie Kirk, and the several young men who have gone after President Trump. And if you study the motivation, it is at times otherworldly. And every one of those stories is accompanied by a motivation driven by evil, and an agenda that's counter to Christian thought and morals. And I guess part of where I'm coming from is when the mind comes to a place where killing a total stranger is the next logical step to easing your own pain, something in the mind has clearly come undone. But it's more than just medical. Do you agree or disagree?
3: Absolutely agree. Yeah, so I was just watching a Lincoln documentary and had no idea how many people, so many people tried to kill him. And his crime of wanting to set slaves free was a good thing. But evil came through the people to try to stop the good from happening. And it's continuing on.
1: Mm. And I think evil is unleashed in our world today, and a strong satanic influence, because anything goes. You know, if it's something I feel like I need to do, there are no restraints on people. Here's an interesting thought, you know, because I was a big fan of Paul Harvey back in the day. Good day, Paul Harvey. But he wrote a commentary, broadcast it April 3rd, 1965. And the title of that was, If I Were the Devil. And I'd encourage you to go, look, Paul Harvey, If I Were the Devil, Google it. Because, and then read it, because it was, and what would, what is that, 60 years ago? And it's prophetic to exactly where we are today, across the board, socially, mentally, in a form of justice. It's an incredible thought to see how everything he talked about is happening in our culture today. And it just comes from this whole idea that it's self. It's what I want. And I'm bothered by it, and I'm going to go do something about it, whether it's legal or not. So
0: Bruce, I'm going to ask you to keep the mic for a minute, because I see a parallel today similar to what happened when Jesus arrived. The amount of demonic activity in the first century was unparalleled, and I believe it's because Jesus came, and there was immediately this conflict between the prince of darkness and the prince of light. And I just wonder what your thoughts are about that.
1: Well, certainly all of the gospel writers talk about the life and ministry of Jesus, of him being confronted by demoniacs or demon-possessed people. And his own personal encounter in the wilderness with Satan himself, that was trying to get Jesus to deny his deity, and you know, follow Satan. And it's interesting because Jesus fought back with the Word of God. Every time Satan proposed something to him, Jesus quoted from the Old Testament: "Man does not live by bread alone." You know, all of those things, and that's why it's important for us to, I think, be really leaning heavily into the Word of God these days, because the Holy Spirit in believers is one thing, but when we have the arsenal, the sword of the Spirit, Paul calls it in Ephesians, that allows us the offensive weapon to defend ourselves against against our world today, that is, as Jesus called it, driven and ruled by Satan, the prince of this world. So, there are parallels, but we're seeing it lived out, I think, to a certain degree because of social media and the exposure that the evil people are getting in media, news, and social media, wherever it may be. There are parallels, and maybe because there's more people and there's more exposure than there was sometimes in the first century, we think maybe we're seeing a lot more, but we certainly are seeing more than we thought we would ever see when it comes to the influence of Satan and evil in our world.
0: Jesus and the demonic forces of hell were in direct confrontation.
1: Yeah.
0: I believe that when Paul talks about the terrible times that will come, that part of what he's saying is the return of Christ will bring a release of evil similar to that, resulting in increased deception and unbridled evil activity. And that's why I see the parallel of the young men I talked about earlier, and a story like Perez. And again, one story does not a trend make. It doesn't make my point for me. But I do believe that as the coming of Christ draws near, that there will be an intense ramping up of the spiritual warfare, Kimberly, that you talked about, because the redemptive moment is upon us. Do you have any thoughts about that?
3: You know, I want to go back to the Perez story for just a moment, because there's a couple things that I think we glossed over that I think are really pertinent to the story. First of all, he is a gay man. So blatantly gay. And he was obviously not a follower. And so he had, when he was in the hospital with sepsis, he said God visited him, and he had this awakening. He was told, so he wasn't seeking God. God went after him, and he had this amazing transformation experience. And the problem is, because he had all that darkness in him for such a long time, and now the light's coming through, his followers, a lot of them are living in the darkness, right? And so they see the light, and they just freaked out, and that freaked him out. And he, and then the depression came in. So what he needed was to, he needed to have support around him. He needed to have other Christians teaching him about spiritual warfare, about being grounded in the Word. Because, Steve, you've brought up so many times today, have a mantra, have a verse, because it's important that we stand on that. Because if we don't, we're toast. We're really toast.
0: That's great. So let me wrap with this, guys, and we could go on for a lot longer. But the story of Augustine is a very personal, powerful message for me. And one reason is because the Colosseum was the center of culture in that day. And to a very real extent, our phones are driving culture in our day. It's sad, but the enormous good that comes from this technology is countered by the enormous evil that is also in play, and it seems to know no bounds. And we can talk about protection, we can talk about building walls. All of that is important. There are tools out there that can help you in the raising of your kids, but it is such a Herculean task that I know it just feels at times so impossible. However, as we've also seen today, just because people say it's impossible doesn't mean that we shouldn't try, or that the impossible really is impossible. After all, the Bible does say, greater is he that is in you than he that is in the world. That's pretty good to know, isn't it? When the enemy is clearly storming the gate, it's good to know and worth thinking about. Till next time, this is Why It Matters. I want to say, if you are enjoying the content of this show, don't thank us. Thank YRefi. They make it all possible. So give a call to YRefi. It is 888, the letter Y, R-E-F-Y, 85.
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5: 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After battling pancreatic cancer, linked to his time at Ground Ground Zero, Daniel Foley, passed away at 46 years old. 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
8: Breaking news this hour from townhall.com. I'm Michael Harrington. A federal appeals court ruling is triggering a new fight over political advertising rates, with both parties pressuring local TV stations ahead of the 2026 midterms.
9: The Fourth Circuit overturned an FCC rule allowing political parties and super PACs to receive the same discounted rates as individual candidates. Axios reports Democrats are saying stations could face campaign finance violations if they offer outside groups those discounts. Republican attorneys disagree, calling the Democratic warning legally unsupported and threatening complaints against stations that change their policies. Republicans plan to appeal the ruling, which could determine how far campaign dollars go this fall. Ron Taylor reporting.
8: New York City Mayor Zoran Mamdani is taking another shot at Amazon, and critics warn shoppers could pay the price. Correspondent Richard Boyd fills us in.
10: Mayor Mamdani supports a Teamsters-backed bill requiring Amazon to directly hire delivery couriers. One study estimates the mandate could add $664 a year to the average New York household's costs, while putting up to 5,000 jobs at risk. Critics say the policy could drive operations out of the city, making delivery slower and more expensive. Richard Boyd reporting.
8: Iran's economy is poised for more instability as the Trump administration tries to convince other countries to end all financial dealings with the Islamic Republic. A decision by the United Arab Emirates to suspend trade relations with Iran this month kickstarted the White House's latest attempt to isolate the Iranian regime and bring it into submission. NASA's newest space telescope has blasted off on a quest to find planets around other stars and explore the hidden universe. SpaceX launched the $4 billion Roman Space Telescope today from Florida's Kennedy Space Center. Roman blazed toward an observation point a million miles away. More on these stories at townhall.com.
6: 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This hour of programming is pre-recorded.
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13: Near the end of the Revolutionary War, George Washington received a letter from one of his own officers. Colonel Louis Nicola suggested that America might be better served by a monarchy, with Washington himself as king. Washington firmly rejected the idea. He had spent years leading Americans in a fight for independence from a monarchy. He would not see that victory end with America creating a king of its own. He understood that the cause of the revolution was greater than any one man. His example reminds us that power can be offered, earned, or taken. But character determines whether we use it for ourselves or remain faithful to something greater.
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0: Good morning, New York. This is the Katz Roundtable. John Katzmatidis here Sunday morning. Great show for you. Almost the last weekend of the summer. We have Steve Cates, what's going on Mars or the moon or under the oceans. Congressman Mike Lawler, Governor David Patterson, John Terrett, what's going on in the markets. Randy Mastro, Patrick O'Donnell, Steve Phillip, Governor Pataki, Jose Santamaria, former banker in Spain, now an investment banker in New York, Senator John Fetterman, and let's start off with Michael Stoller and the Real Estate Report.
1: Good morning, this is Mike Stoller for the Stoller Real Estate Report. Leasing has boomed in the city of New York and around the country. It's hot as hell, as one would say. Big difference from the time of COVID. But today I have a very dynamic young individual who's been with two major brokerage firms, where he's the vice president today of brokerage and leasing at JLL, Winston Strom. Thanks for being here.
2: Mike, thanks for having me here.
1: So how do we look at the market today?
2: Well,
1: tale of two cities, or
2: I think it's different. I think we'll get there. You know, a lot of the work that I do is in the financial services sector, and you know that's a broad range of tenants, from institutional banks to hedge funds, and they have an interesting perspective on the market, right? Because you know, I think people have been quick to proclaim the death of New York more than once, and more than once they've been wrong, right? And one of the really interesting themes that we see is people talking about Wall Street South, Miami, or Yall Street in Dallas, right, with Goldman Sachs. And, you know, a lot of people think that, okay, this is going to remove occupancy from New York. People are turning away from New York. But that's not the fact, right? The fact is that people are looking at more global demography for their groups, and they're saying we need to be spread out, but it's not removing from New York, right? And I think that's evidenced by, you know, Bank of America recommitting to Bank of America Tower, American Express kicking off to World Trade Center, and Citadel at 350 Park Avenue just last week. One of the biggest headlines we've seen about whether or not finance is here to stay in New York. I think those massive commitments prove that people are willing to establish flagship real estate in New York City, and that's really because of the talent.
1: In addition to the talent, the biggest question is the cost.
2: Yes.
1: Let's talk about the cost today of leasing property.
2: Sure. So I think you said a tale of two cities, right? And, you know, there are a lot of people who are saying, wow, people are signing leases for $300 a foot, right? The Solo building is now leasing for over $300 a foot. But a lot of people in the city are saying, well, that would never be me, right? I'm not moving to the Solo building. So show me the $70 space. And the real phenomena that's gone in the market now is we have this sort of flight to quality, right, and this flight to productivity, right? People seeking engaging office spaces. It's not just the Solo building, right? We're now seeing for the first time in the history of New York commercial real estate, asking rents over $100 on Third Avenue. You've never seen that.
1: Yeah.
2: And, you know, that's one piece of it. But then you look at the World Trade Center downtown. They signed a lease at 7 World Trade Center for over $100 a foot to a law firm. Right. So, you know, you think about this, we're now not seeing, okay, I'm protected because I'm not going to spend that much. The market is rising because trophy vacancy is so low. Right. So now we have A, pricing up to trophy, and B, to a certain extent, trying to price to A.
1: What are the pricing in Lower Manhattan besides the World Trade Center? Because Lower Manhattan was always the stepchild.
2: Yes. Right. I mean, it's people moved back downtown after the banks left in the 80s. People moved downtown because there was copious supply at low rates. And, you know, what we're seeing is somewhat of a confusing dynamic, right? That the old Broad Street buildings are not being out for lease. They're being taken off the market. Right. And so buildings that used to price at 45, 50, 65 bucks a foot are being removed from inventory. Not only does that take away availability, but that also shakes out 400 to 500,000 square feet of displaced tenants, right? So, you know, you see, for example, 28 Liberty Street, they can do deals in the upper 90s right now, right? And they're getting those numbers. 28 Liberty Chase Manhattan Plaza is a beautiful building, but it is from, an older vintage, right? So it is pretty remarkable that still some of these signature downtown assets, not in the World Trade Center, not as accessible, are still able to price up to those numbers. And I don't know that there's really going to be a competitive market for being in a quality building at a B price in downtown anymore.
1: What do you project for the balance of 2026 and 2027?
2: Well, you know, we're through halftime in 2026 at 18 million square feet of velocity. And if we were to keep on that pace, we're going to hit the highest leasing velocity we've had in over a decade. Right now, with the demand that we see in the market, I think that that is likely. And I think that that's going to exacerbate these pricing dynamics. I mean, we see people repricing assets on a monthly basis now, right? I don't see any reason why landlords shouldn't feel exceedingly bullish about that. And I think barring, you know, outside economic factors, which we certainly can't control, there's no reason to assume at this point that demand won't stop, right? We still see this innovation growth in the city. We see AI leasing two times as much space as they have headcount. I think that demand is going to keep going.
1: So I'd like to thank Winston for being here.
2: Thank
1: you. Promise to have you back before the end of the year.
2: I can't wait.
1: See what your projections are. Thanks again for being here.
2: Thank you so much, Mike.
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0: Calling in right now is Senator John Fetterman. Well, Senator Fetterman, Pennsylvania is doing a lot better. I understand that the federal government is building data centers and is providing a lot of money in Pennsylvania to increase Pennsylvania's business.
4: Absolutely.
0: Tell us.
4: Yeah, absolutely. Thank you for having me back on. Now, yeah, I'm a Democrat, and whether I'm common sense, whatever, but sure, I'm a very, very pro-business and very pro-America and the American way of life. And now, you know, we must win the war for AI over China. And that's why I'm still very supportive of data centers. A lot of the opposition and these opinions have emerged from paid kinds of misinformation from the Chinese, because they definitely want to win and they want to build as many data centers. And of course, they can do it anything that they want. Look at the statistics. It's not water guzzlers, and it is not taking up mass amounts of land. Really, all you have to do is see this is tiny, tiny, tiny fractions of a percent. And this is part of this misinformation and why it's so important that America really wins. So, and I'm always eager and happy to work with my good friend, Dave McCormick. And I think one of the things we agree, without a doubt, you know, we just can't afford to lose to the Chinese.
0: Well, Senator, there's a lot of business coming into the United States. Tell us what industries are coming into Pennsylvania that are going to be very helpful, and you may be short of people to run them.
4: Yeah, absolutely. Energy, too. Energy, my God. I mean, Pennsylvania is a powerhouse of energy. And just, you know, no different than natural gas, there was this misinformation, and they tried to stunt or even destroy that entire industry. And now we've all realized that energy is national security. And then you marry that to data centers and AI. I mean, you know, I point out that Dave McCormick put together this amazing symposium earlier last year, and he bring these two industries together and power that from Pennsylvania. You know, someone's going to win this race and the future for AI. It's got to be us, because our lead continues to shrink. And now we continue to follow the polls or call for moratoriums or talk about getting rid of fossil fuels. It's just more misinformation or just dishonest kinds of overall. Politically, they're becoming more damaging. But, you know, I'm always going to tell my voters, you know, what I think is true and what's really necessary, you know, really about meeting the moment, what's critical now.
0: What else would you like to tell people?
4: Yeah, I'd also like to remind people, you know, America are the good guys. We are the right side of history. And I think it's entirely appropriate and necessary to continue to strangle the Iranian economy. I think it's fantastic that their currency is virtually worthless. And now imagine the kinds of shambles that its economy is after this war. Another issue that I happen to agree with, but as a Democrat, I have very principled kinds of take things. So politically, it's unpopular, but it's important. And now it's all part of standing with Israel and reminding people also Israel is the force of good and democracy and Western civilization in that region of the world, too. I think that's a Democrat that's willing to work with the other side or fight for, I think, the moral clarities in those circumstances.
0: Senator, it's always been the right way to do. Democrats and Republicans have always worked together. It just seems to be a few problems in the last 5 to 10 years. And before that, as I told you, I worked for Bill Clinton, and Bill Clinton and Newt Gingrich got along well together. And don't forget, under Bill Clinton and Newt Gingrich, the deficit went from $5.5 trillion down to $5 trillion, and we just passed $40 billion.
4: Well, and also we have these garbage kind of people like El Sayed in Michigan. You know, like, I don't care he's a fellow Democrat. You know, like, you know, these are the kind of people that our party is picking. Our party has a socialism problem, and that's continued to surge. And I'll be at least the one Democrat to call it what it is and not use a euphemism that it's a big tent situation.
0: Senator Fetterman, thank you for coming on, and let's talk again real soon. Thank you for listening to the Cats Roundtable. We'll be right back right after this break.
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0: Welcome back to the Cats Roundtable. Like every Sunday, Governor David Patterson, he is upset about what's going on in the party that he grew up in. Governor Patterson, are we making progress? Because I was a Democrat too at one point.
7: Well, I would hope we're making progress because the Socialist Party's pure aim is to win. After they win, they never seem to have any good ideas about what they want to do. Like, look at Mayor Mamdani. When he gets into office, instead of working on issues of, like, poor housing and crime and unemployment and underemployment in the city, he's working on finding ways to upstage people and to criticize them. Which is not really what you want the mayor of New York to do. So since that is the case, I really hope that my fellow Democrats will not fall for this and let the socialists start to outweigh them in the general election, which is only about 9 weeks away. It's going to be important to make sure that the foundation is laid as to what's going to happen if some of these candidates win. Now, a lot of these are legislative and city council races, so one person won't be able to make that much of a difference, but 10 or 15 people can. And I don't think there should be 10 or 15 people, socialist Democrats, beating the regular Democrats in November.
0: The socialists have been trying to take, I guess, race by race, and they really have terrorized the common sense Democrats, which I thought was, I was outraged.
7: For a long time. The socialists have always been around. They always have little parties, and they run against this one or that one. Rarely do they ever win. But just in the past, I'd say 12 to 18 months, socialists are winning primaries away from Democratic candidates. The Democratic congressman who replaced Charlie Rangel up in Harlem got beaten by the socialist, Mr. Chevalier, partly because I don't think he worked hard enough. But the situation is dire because this is, I think even people in the Republican Party are worried about this type of situation because we like in this country to have a dialogue. We like to go back and forth. We like to really challenge each other on issues. The Democrats have certain issues they like, and the Republicans have their own. But you can't even have this going on when the Democratic Party is fighting this upheaval from within. And I don't think this has been caused by mistakes that Democrats have made, other than the fact that a lot of people who've been elected, they keep getting elected year after year after year. They never lose. But then once in a while, somebody mounts a challenge and it catches fire. And in this case, it's a forest fire.
8: I think it's 7 or 8 weeks, 8 weeks to go, and we'll let things play out.
7: Well, one of the things that I think is kind of interesting is that there is a petition out to ban Mayor Mamdani from coming to September 11th events. Now, normally, I would think that's not fair. He's the mayor. He's, the leader of the city. He should be there. But he himself boycotted a number of events that were saluted.

0: and months thereafter. But, you know, you're right. It is 25 years later. And I think it's important that we honor those who died on September 11th and remember the fact that we weren't at war. We weren't fighting anybody. We were at peace. And almost 3,000 people who simply went to work that morning were killed simply because they are Americans in America, and people overseas, too often coming here, want to take our freedoms from us. And on that day, they tried, but they failed.
1: What memories do you have of what happened that day?
0: You know, first, the strength of the people. It was just amazing in the face of this horrible, this unspeakable horror and the tremendous loss, how courageous New Yorkers from every walk of life were. That's the first thing. The second thing is how united we were. You know, nobody was pointing fingers, blaming this person or blaming that person. We were all Americans. We were New Yorkers who had been attacked, and we were going to stand together and come through this stronger than we ever were. And it was just horrible. It was very sad. It was tragic. But at the same time, the response of New Yorkers and Americans was just something 25 years later I'm still proud of.
1: Now, you have a new documentary out that describes what happened that day. Can you tell our audience a little bit about it?
0: Yeah, we have a less than an hour documentary that about the horrors of that day. But more important, John, it's about the rebuilding of Ground Zero. And it's called Out of the Darkness, because that was clearly a very dark moment in New York and American history. But out of that darkness, we rose to heights that went beyond where we had been on September 11th. And we wanted to tell the story of that rebuilding from the people who actually were there and the people who actually did it. And so we created this documentary where people who had been involved could just tell their stories, first of what happened on that day itself, but then the process of getting it rebuilt. So you go to Lower Manhattan now, and it is just a magnificent sight. We have the memorial that tells the story of the individual firefighters. We have the Memorial Plaza where people can reflect on the horrors of that day. We have where the towers stood, the footprints of the towers, have massive reflecting pools of waterfalls going down into a void and around it the name of every single person who died on that horrible day. And what we wanted to do was tell future generations, tell people who weren't born, tell people 25 years later, the magnitude of the horror of that day, but also the strength of how we responded. And you go down to Ground Zero, and I think we do. I think we've succeeded in doing that. And it's encouraging to me that every year, hundreds of thousands of people, particularly young people from all over the world, go down to Ground Zero, visit the site, and in some way learn the strength of America and what a people who stand together united can accomplish.
1: You also opened up the Pataki Center in Albany. Do you plan to open up maybe one in New York, too?
0: We have our little charity, the Pataki Center, and we're doing charitable work trying to help people in need, like now in Ukraine, but also trying to keep teaching young people about government and policy and how government can be an effective force for good as opposed to, as it too often is, an oppressive force for not such great things. So, yes, we have that center, and we'd love to have one in New York, John, but it's too expensive. So we chose Albany. It's the state capital. Obviously, I spent a lot of time there. It's the center of our state government, which I was involved in for so long. We're happy to have that where we can hold seminars and sessions and little teaching programs for young people in particular. But and it'd be wonderful to have one in New York, but for now, we're happy to have this in Albany.
1: And I understand people can get more information on that by georgepatakicenter.com.
0: Exactly right. Just georgepatakicenter.com, and they can find out about the center. They can find out about the documentary, and they can find out the other activities that we're involved in.
1: Now, the official gala for 9/11 is being held at Cipriani's, and you're the main honoree, and you're getting the leadership award for being the leader on bringing New York back.
0: Well, thank you, John. First of all, I have to thank you because every September 11th, the Pataki Center would have a little get-together for those of us who worked so hard and came together after that horrible attack. We're going to be having this event at Cipriani the night of September 11th, and we're going to be honoring some of those

0: who did so much to bring New York and America through that time. And I'm just very happy we were able to partner with you to make the gala on September 11th the really significant event that we're sure it's going to be.
1: And I know a lot of the excess funds are going, some of them to Tunnels to Tower and some of them to the Police Athletic League. And I understand that Cardinal Dolan will be there to give the prayer and support.
0: And we're honored that he will be coming to do the invocation, and because he has a million things going on September 11th, as everyone does. And going to be also for a charity close to you, the Police Athletic League, that helps young city kids have exposure to opportunities, and also Tunnels to Towers, that has done so much, not just for the families of September 11th, but for the families of soldiers and first responders who have given so much for our country.
1: I know that people that want to participate, they can go to, I think one of the websites is wabcradio.com. 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And I think you also have a Pataki website?
0: Yes, the same thing, John. So okay. You're absolutely right. WABC has its website, and people should click on there if they want to come, buy a ticket, come see the proceedings, or buy a table. And the same thing with GeorgePatakiCenter.com. They can click on and get tickets to the September 11th memorial event that night as well.
1: And we have great entertainment. I understand Lee Greenwood, Tony Orlando, and Joe Piscopo, and Vinnie Mandugo, and just a great night to celebrate 9/11 and celebrate our country's 250 years.
0: Absolutely, John. It'll be a fun night. It'll be both a sad night and a fun night. It'll be a fun night commemorating 250 years of the greatest country this world has ever seen, as you said, with entertainment. And it'll also be a memorial night for the 25th anniversary of those horrible attacks. So we hope a lot of people can come, pay their tributes, have a good time, and help us celebrate these two memorable occasions.
1: Thank you so much.
0: John, thank you for everything.
1: Calling in is Congressman Mike Lawler. Congressman, energy-wise, everybody's complaining that their energy bills are doubling. Well, how can we solve this problem?
2: Well, this is a direct result of New York's disastrous energy policies under Kathy Hochul. They've banned nuclear power. They've banned natural gas. They've blocked pipelines. They've created a mess. Utility rates are up 58% in 6 years under Kathy Hochul because of these policies. We need to rebuild and reopen Indian Point. It would produce 2.4 gigawatts of power to the region. We need to allow natural gas extraction in the southern tier of New York, and we need to approve pipelines. If you want to reduce costs, you need to increase supply and the method by which it is delivered. The reason New York pays among the highest energy costs anywhere in the country is because of the policies enacted by Democrat one-party rule in Albany.
1: Is there an investigation going on these windmills or solar cells, how much political contributions they made in comparison to the approvals they got?
2: I'm sure the committees of jurisdiction are looking at things like that, whether it's Energy and Commerce or the Oversight Committee. Fundamentally, I don't have a problem with renewables. The issue, of course, though, is that the taxpayers are subsidizing this energy to even make it competitive or affordable, as opposed to, you know, what we should be doing to ensure competition, but moreover, ensure investment and development. We need an all-of-the-above approach to energy, inclusive of renewables, but you need nuclear and you need natural gas. 70% of electricity generated nationwide is generated by natural gas. So to me, we can have an all-of-the-above approach, but it should be based on free markets and not, you know, the taxpayers subsidizing one form of energy over another.
1: Now, Governor Hochul has said to me that she is endorsing SMRs, small modular reactors. Have you seen proof of that?
2: Well, she's said it, and certainly I would support that. But the fact is, she's talking about doing nuclear on the Canadian border. She doesn't want to do it downstate. You have Indian Point. It could be easily rebuilt and reopened within 5 years at a third of the cost of building a new power plant. and generate 2.4 gigawatts of power, we should be working to get nuclear and natural gas expanded in the state of New York.
1: Congressman Mike Lawler, thank you for everything you do for New York, and God bless you and God bless America.
2: Thank you, John. Appreciate it.
1: You are listening to the Catch Roundtable. We'll be right back.
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1: Welcome back to the Catch Roundtable. With us today is the former first deputy mayor, Randy Mastro. Randy, give us an update of what's going on. I understand this week that the city admitted that they did a few things that were not right on the pied de terre tax.
5: City admitted a few things that were not right. It basically admitted to a massive screw up. You know, it sent threatening notice letters to thousands and thousands of property owners claiming they may owe a surcharge unless they apply for an exemption or else be deemed to owe the tax. That was just flat out wrong. And only because of the pendency of this lawsuit, you know, are we where we are now, where the city's feet have been held to the fire. The Mondani administration has been made to admit the mistakes it made, but there are still thousands in jeopardy. So the lawsuit continues, but we are headed in the right direction because now thousands of New Yorkers who never should have been approached about this surcharge, you know, have the certainty of knowing that the city will not be coming after them.
1: What's the next procedure? I mean, they moved it from Staten Island and to moved it to Manhattan. Are you worried at all?
5: Different case. The pied de terre surcharge case remains on Staten Island and will be back in court on August 31. And by the way, the city has moved the deadline for applying for exemptions again, this time until October the 6th. That's the second time that has happened. That, again, is entirely in response to the lawsuit. Query why the city didn't move that date till after October 15th, which is the date by which people who ask for extensions on their 2025 taxes will have to file. That would have been the logical date to do that. But the Mondani administration is still screwing up. Now, the case that you're referring to, John, was about the unprecedented rent freeze imposed by the city's Rent Guidelines Board. That was originally brought on Staten Island. The judge on Staten Island ruled that the case should be heard in Manhattan because that's where the RGB made its determination. So we'll be back in court very soon before a Manhattan judge who will entertain the merits of the case. Fully briefed, ready to be decided. We're talking to that judge about when to schedule that hearing. And that will be as early as next week, but in the very near future, on whether that rent freeze will stand. And understand this, John. In New York City, we've had a rent guidelines board to decide what kind of rent increases there can be on the city's 1 million rent-stabilized apartments. It's been in existence for 57 years. in those 57 years, it has never before ruled that on both one-year and two-year leases, there are, will be zero rent increases permitted across the board, all geographic areas, all types of buildings, zero in the first year and zero in the second year. And why was this year different than any other year? At a time when landlords' costs are soaring higher than the rate of inflation, when their income is down, when even the board's own analysis was that it would take at least a 3.5% increase in the first year and a 4.8% increase in the second year just to maintain status quo.
1: Understood.
5: Why did this happen? Because Mamdani promised it in his campaign, and then by hook or by crook, he delivered it in office. And we're very confident that wherever the case is heard, that this rent freeze won't stand.
1: What did we used to call it in the American Revolution? Double taxation without representation.
5: Well, you know, it's the Rent Guidelines Board is supposed to balance, legally required by statute, to balance the interests of landlords and tenants and look at the real economic considerations going on in that market. This Rent Guidelines Board, totally controlled, dominated, and dictated to by Mayor Mamdani, simply delivered on his campaign promise and blatantly violated its statutory mandate.
1: Any chance of moving it to federal court?
5: Different issue, John.
1: Understood.
5: There are federal constitutional implications when you have rent freezes and you deny private property owners any economic value in their property, any right to access their property, any right to control their property. That is not this case. This case is about the irrationality, arbitrary, and capricious decision that was made by this Rent Guidelines Board under the mayor's thumb. But there is the potential in the future for constitutional litigation on these issues.
1: Randy Mastro, thank you so much for an update.
5: Thank you, my friend. Pleasure to be with you.
3: The Cats Roundtable.
1: One of the most knowledgeable people I know is Steve Phillip, and he is the CEO of the New York City Partnership. Well, Steve, where the heck are we in New York? Are we going to survive?
6: Well, I think we're going to survive because, you know, the city's resilient. I think the best example of that is that we're approaching, you know, the September 11th, 25th anniversary. But I think there's legitimate headwinds. And I think for the business community, growing frustration is the best way to say it. I mean, you're not going to be able to solve some of these complicated problems that are a priority for the governor and the mayor. Child care, more housing without a better relationship and partnership with the business community. So our hand is out and willing to help, but, you know, it's really the mayor's decision whether he wants to pursue more of a socialist public agenda or engage the private sector as part of the answers.
1: Is Albany or New York City, is it getting a reality check that they can't keep doing what they're doing?
6: Well, look, I last week Morgan Stanley announced that they're building a big complex in Texas, and that followed earlier in the year Citadel and Apollo and J.P. Morgan announcing that they have more employees in Texas, Goldman Sachs. So, you know, you would be naive and disingenuous to say that the trend is not related to policies and taxes in New York City. And so the question then comes in is how do you solve it? And for people that say, I don't care if those people leave, I'm sure there's some listeners that would think that. The reality is that those companies are the biggest taxpayers by far. And if you want to fund social services and really address the affordability crisis, you need those companies paying. You need people to pay taxes to fund that stuff. And when they leave, they're no longer here. So that's the challenge, John.
1: We just want New York to be the way we grew up.
6: Yeah, I think, look, like I said, New York City is a special, resilient place. There's a lot of assets here that are unique to New York City. But you can't mistake the fact that you have this special story as being entitled to the jobs. It's a very competitive landscape. States are actually rolling out the welcome mat and pursuing jobs from New York City because they know that New York City has a complicated tax structure and regulatory structure. So if you're going to fix it, you got to have the public and private worlds working together towards a solution.
1: Steve Phillip, thank you so much, Chairman. You're the CEO and President, yeah. I think, of yep. the New York City Partnership. Thank you for everything you do, and let's keep things together.
6: All right, thank you. Talk to you soon.
1: WABC was the first one to report what was going on in Spain, and it was done through one of my friends, an investment banker, Jose Santa Maria. Jose, and thank you for the exclusive.
7: Of course, John. First of all, to report that crime since President Sanchez has been running the country has exploded. Drugs 61%, sexual offenses 200%, homicide 77%. This president has a record number of external undisclosed advisors, and he's turning clearly into Cuban-style politics. As an example, some of the things that have happened recently in Ceuta, in the city of Ceuta, include the attack of members of the military by some of the immigrants. And I think we have a big conflict. The president has a big conflict of interest. If you recall the Kids for Cash scandal in America, I think we have the same in Spain with some of these minors being hosted at very profitable rates by some of the Spaniards.
1: Spain is 75% Christian. What is the rest of the country saying?
7: So let's talk about immigration, because we just finished a study. The main issue is those countries that have one-way migration only are oftentimes the ones that are unable to have immigration stabilizers. People don't go back. And that is the problem that we have in Spain with Moroccans, in the U.S. with Mexicans. Like, migration is normal, you know, between Argentinians, Italians, Spaniards. Everybody migrates at some point. The problem is when migration is one way only. A way to solve this would be to send a bill to the country of origin and charge them for healthcare expenses of their illegal immigrants. There has to be, for these countries that have one-way migration, some mechanisms to stabilize it. And, of course, the religious element is having a toll, is having an impact in the case of mainly Christian Europe.
1: Anything else you want to tell the American people? We got another medicine left.
7: Yes. So what's the response that we've seen to date about all these crises? Well, funny enough, the only one that has done something serious about crackdown of transnational networks has been President Trump. On August 12th, he signed the National Security Presidential Memorandum, which expands capabilities to combat transnational cyber-enabled crime. And that has allowed, for example, our Secretary of State, Marco Rubio, to announce sanctions on Italian-based autistic Inventati, which was supporting some of the far-left violent groups such as Hamas, Hezbollah, and some others, including the Catalan separatists. In the U.S., those groups have connections into Antifa. What I think it's now more common, which we already anticipated, is who is behind the funding of these groups. We'll talk about that in some other chapter of our conversations.
1: Jose Santa Maria, thank you so much, and let's catch up again real soon.
7: We will. Thank you.
1: You are listening to the Cats Roundtable. We'll be right back.
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1: 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Every Sunday, we have Steve Cates, otherwise known as Dr. Sky. 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
9: Joe, I'm going to talk a little bit about Earth Mysteries. And we'll start off with earthquakes. Now, people think they understand about the dynamics, that is, scientists of earthquakes. Probably more recently, earthquakes on the increase because of changes with deep within the Earth's core. Remember, the Earth has a big magnetic liquid core that spins pretty violently, and maybe blobs of that material will come out, shaking the Earth into the crust. But, John, not to go through a litany of the greatest earthquakes ever. The biggest magnitude on the Richter scale that we believe we've seen, at least in modern times, was the great Chilean earthquake in 1960, a 9.5 on the Richter scale. Another Alaskan earthquake in 1964, 9.2. And here's a really disastrous one that many people may remember. In 2004, the great Sumatra Indonesian quake, which also had a tsunami, John, allegedly 280,000 people perished, not only from the earthquake, but also from the tsunami. And then in Japan in 2011, a 9.1 earthquake. We all heard about the Fukushima nuclear reactor and the thing that happened with the great tsunami. But, John, the question I'll throw out there, and here it is, can we ever have a 10 on the Richter scale? And according to geologists, no, you cannot. And here's the reason why. They measure the intensity of these earthquakes by the length of the fault under the Earth. So in order to have a 10 on the Richter scale, you'd have to have, get a load of this, a fault as wide as the entire Earth. That doesn't calm us, but that is pretty interesting, don't you think?
1: But that means from 9.5 to 10, yes, it's got to increase substantially every point one above.
9: Yes, absolutely, John. And imagine, again, I've never felt an earthquake like the ones we've been talking about, but many of the people that I've actually talked to, and probably even yourself and others listening, that is true. Every tenth of a point that you go up on that is an increase that's what they call logarithmic. It's not just like adding one and one and two. It goes up in a square, you know, a square. So obviously, thank God we don't have the high capability of a 10, but that doesn't lessen our interest in earthquakes and try to prevent and, of course, be prepared as best as people can. Going more, John, into the earth science area, we find the highest earth temperatures in the ocean ever recorded. On August 22nd of this year, the average Earth temperature of the ocean was 70 degrees Fahrenheit. That may not shock a lot of people. But, John, the oceans make up and take up, I should say, more than 90% of the heat from the burning of combustible fuels, even though we report it and say fossil fuels, which is really not a true story. Probably the big culprit in this year, the big El Nino, a super El Nino that's affecting large parts of the world. Incredible stuff happening here on Mother Earth. As you and I always talk about, with all these disasters and the sad stories, Mother Earth, right, John, has the ability to replenish itself, and thank God it does. And we end off always positively with a great mystery of the week. And here it is, John. Why was the planet Pluto demoted? And I have a lot of personal experience with this. On August 24th, 2006, a group of astronomers, like a UN of astronomy, only 4% of the entire group that was present actually voted to the demote this object, Pluto. So what's about Pluto that's so amazing? In school, my instructor was the discoverer, Dr. Clyde Tombaugh. He passed on, and they sent a spacecraft called New Horizons. But why demote an object like this? It's only 1,473 miles in diameter, smaller than the moon. And if you were able to land there, 5%, like I mentioned, of the astronomers in the world, or 4 or 5%, voted to change it. So, John, the 200-person pound weight on the planet Pluto, or now we call it the dwarf, they would weigh 12.5 pounds. But why are we talking about this? Because the interesting thing is, it really should be a planet in many people's minds. It has 5 attendant moons. And the big reason, John, that this whole controversy exists is nobody can really agree, John, on the definition of what a planet is. So back 20 years ago, on August the 24th, they demoted Pluto from a planet to a tiny dwarf. An interesting story in science.
1: Very,
9: a lot of scientists are not happy.
1: Very interesting. And also, in the future, let's talk more about Antarctica. There's some interesting stories going on around about it.
9: John, I agree with you, and we shall do that, because we mentioned before in other reports, the Russian station called Vostok, it measured the lowest temperature on Earth, and they're 11,000 feet on top of the ice. But, John, underneath, very briefly, Lake Vostok is actually a fluid, you know, watered lake underground, and some say there were many forests in the past. And yes, we'll continue about the main great mysteries of that amazing continent, Antarctica. Good to be with you, John, and a happy Sunday to you and the listeners.
1: Thank you so much, and we'll catch up again real soon.
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1: Today, this week, was the Battle of Brooklyn. With us today is Patrick O'Donnell. He's a historian, a public speaker, a best-selling author, and he's on with us this Sunday morning to talk about the Battle of Brooklyn and how crucial it was. Tell us, Patrick, how crucial the Battle of Brooklyn was.
11: This is one of the most important battles in American history that nobody has ever heard of. And why is it important? It's because the British could have conducted a crushing victory by destroying Washington's army, potentially capturing Washington and ending the Revolutionary War that week, 250 years ago. And it's a series of engagements, small unit actions, as well as an American Dunkirk that takes place that will save the Revolution and allow the United States to continue to grow and foster and live on. And it was that week, though, 250 years ago, that it almost all ended.
1: What happened?
11: This is a situation. It's over a year after the battles of Lexington and Concord and the siege of Boston, where the British evacuate. They then come back. The Empire strikes back with the largest force ever assembled to conquer North America and to crush the rebellion. They bring about most of the Royal Navy, which is the most powerful navy of the world at the time, as well as most of their, two-thirds of their army. They never have enough, so they bring in Hessian regulars from Germany that are brought in as allies, and they're there to crush the nascent United States in Washington. And Washington has the unenviable job of somehow defending New York City, which is mission impossible because it's surrounded by water, and the Royal Navy can land anywhere that they want. So he divides his army up into two parts. He defends Manhattan and then also Long Island. And it's on August 22nd that the British land at Long Island, tens of thousands of troops, over 20,000 strong. Washington has roughly 10,000 men on Long Island. And the largest battle up until that point of the Revolutionary War begins, interestingly enough, in a watermelon patch on August 26th, where British scouts are trying to find, that are basically probing American lines, and they come across the watermelon patch, which would be today, it was known as the Red Lion Inn, but it was the gates of Greenwood Cemetery in the current day geography. And it's there that they are repelled by the men in my next book, which is called Revolutionary Snipers, which is on the Revolutionary Riflemen, and they repel those scouts. But it's the next day that the crown comes on strong, and most of the forces in the American forces are arrayed on the heights of Gowanus, which is today's Greenwood Cemetery. And the British have this incredibly novel flanking maneuver where they go through the Jamaica Pass, which is only guarded that night by five men on horseback, which are quickly captured, and 10,000 men go through Jamaica Pass, and they are conducting a massive flanking maneuver and surround effectively the men on the heights of Gowanus. And it's here that one of the greatest small unit actions in American history take place, where 400 Marylanders, known as Washington's Immortals, I wrote a best-selling book on it, five companies of men would make a suicidal bayonet charge against a position occupied by Cornwallis. They were some of the only men in the Continental Army at the time that had bayonets, and they risked their lives. Their motto was men of honor, family, and fortune. They were some of the richest families from Baltimore and Maryland, and they conducted a series of rear guard actions, these bayonet charges, that allowed the bulk of the American Army to escape across the Mill Pond and Gowanus Creek and into the heights of Brooklyn at the time. It was an hour more precious in our history than any other, as a contemporary historian would say. Their sacrifice prevented the major wings of the British and Hessian armies from coming together, converging, and smashing Washington's entire force, which would have thereby ended the entire Revolutionary War.
1: That made the difference.
11: It makes all the difference. It's a situation where individuals and their agency could change the course of time. It's this small unit action. And Washington is not out of the woods yet, though. He has to basically endure 2 days of a siege against the combined British and Hessian armies, and there's the Royal Navy, which is parked in New York Harbor and about to go up the East River. And here he conducts the greatest evacuation in military history. It's the American Dunkirk, and the men from Marblehead, they put together all the small boats, and they ferry across the East River, which is a raging torrent, because there's a massive storm that takes place for 2 days. And somehow, miraculously, they get across, and there's a fog that comes in the morning that screens their movement at exactly the right time at dawn, and they're able to get the army off without losing most of their men. It's an incredible story.
1: Patrick O'Donnell, thank you for coming on this Sunday morning to tell us about the Battle of Brooklyn, and let's catch up again real soon.
11: Absolutely, John. Thanks. It was an honor and a privilege to be back on your show.
1: With us today is John Terrett. And John, how is this week? How is next week going to be? And give us a prediction of the future.
10: Good morning, John. Well, there were two key events in this past week. One was Kevin Warsh, the new chairman of the central bank, appearing at the Jackson Hole Symposium in Wyoming and giving a speech. And he did exactly what Wall Street wanted him to do. He said exactly what they wanted him to say, which was to acknowledge that inflation is a real problem and also to set a target. Once again, he said the target for inflation is a firm and fixed 2% of PCE. And he hinted that the Fed will use all the tools it has at its disposal if that doesn't get achieved very, very soon, without actually saying the words rate hikes. That's the key thing, you see. So as a result of that, we now have Wall Street betting a 50% chance for rate hike coming up when the Fed next meets on the 15th and 16th of September. And this speech was quite long, actually. In 2022, Chairman Powell, Jerome Powell, gave just 1,300 words in his speech. It lasted only 8 minutes. So this was really quite a different sort of event. The other big story of the week was NVIDIA, the chipmaker, with a blowout second quarter of earnings. You know, John, they made $92 billion on chips for data centers alone. They reignited excitement over AI investing, and their stock value, their market value, went up in the space of about 24 hours by $400 billion. These are figures that it's very hard to imagine. Bitcoin's having a good time, or it certainly was up until Friday, with the token now around 78,000, something like that, as the Clarity Act moves closer to the Senate floor on the 15th of September. And John, in the week ahead, we hear from the chipmaker Broadcom, we hear from Michael Dell's Dell Technology, which is a very interesting company, the athletic apparel maker Lululemon, and then right at the end of the week, we get the August government non-farms jobs report for the month of August. That's on Friday, the 4th of September at 8:30 in the morning, and you know who will be watching that very closely. One Kevin Warsh on Constitution Avenue there in Washington, D.C. at the central bank. John.
1: Thank you so much, John Terrett, and we'll catch up with you again real soon.
10: Thanks, John. See you next Sunday. Thank you.
1: Thank you for being with us for the Cats Roundtable Local Edition, the number one show on Sunday mornings in New York. Keep listening to us for the Cats Roundtable National Edition between 9 o'clock and 10 o'clock. So we'll be back to you in a few minutes after the news.
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13: Breaking news this hour from townhall.com. I'm Michael Harrington. U.S. Immigration and Customs Enforcement arrested nearly 50,000 people in July, the highest single-month arrest total during the second Trump administration, according to new figures. Here's reporter Bernie Bennett.
14: The July arrest tally of 49,571 marks a 15% jump from 43,021 arrests a month earlier and a 70% increase from 29,241 in February, according to government data provided by ICE to the Deportation Data Project based at UC Berkeley and UCLA. The agency has increasingly relied on state and local law enforcement partners who are assuming immigration enforcement duties. Bernie Bennett reporting.
13: There are growing calls for a new overhaul of America's welfare system modeled on the landmark reforms of the 1990s. Correspondent Ken Lorman.
15: 30 years ago, a Republican-led Congress and President Bill Clinton required work for key benefits and gave states more control. Supporters say the results were dramatic. Adults receiving welfare fell from more than 4.4 million in 1995 to about 570,000 in 2024. Now, many Republicans want to extend work requirements across federal assistance programs for non-disabled adults with independence, not dependency, as the goal. Ken Lorman reporting.
13: Poor weather temporarily hampered aerial rescue operations in Nepal yesterday as the search for thousands of missing people in areas devastated by catastrophic flooding on the border with China continues. Rescue workers and military personnel have been working around the clock since Wednesday's disaster. Ukrainian officials say a Russian drone attack on a warehouse west of Kiev this weekend killed at least 37 people, making it the deadliest attack in the war so far this year. Ukrainian President Zelensky says the warehouse housed a lot of ammunition. More on these stories at townhall.com.
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0: Good morning, America. This is the Katz Roundtable. John Katzimatidis here. What a great show we have today. We have Chairman Joe Gruter telling us what's going on in politics. Dr. Peter Michalos, how do we live to be 100? J.T. Fox, about investing in America. The Cuban ambassador, Ernesto Guzman. Dr. Eric Patterson. James Gagliano, with all the things that are going on in Tucson or New Mexico. Lynn Shaw, helping our kids. Byron Donalds in Florida. And let's start off, we have Gordon Chang. A lot of things happening in the world. And one guy that knows about what's happening in the world, Gordon G. Chang. Gordon Chang is a lawyer, an author. Well, Gordon, what do you have for us?
1: Well, last week was momentous. We had the CIA director, John Ratcliffe, take a C-17 to Moscow, talk to his counterpart there. There are various reports of what the conversation was about. I think the most credible is that the United States warned Russia about attacking the Baltic states. We have seen some very aggressive Russian behavior, these drone incursions, cutting cables, all sorts of things in Europe. They've gone on for quite a long time. We've remarked about them, but have done very little about it. And I think that the Russians have now pushed NATO and the United States to the wall. In general, John, after the Cold War, the United States was much more concerned about a failing Russia than a strong one. So we tolerated a lot of bad behavior on the part of Russian leaders, especially Putin. And unfortunately, that has resulted in an attitude in the Kremlin that they can do what they want. They could very well push Europe to a region-wide war. I'm not saying that will happen. I'm saying it's increasingly likely, especially because Putin has ignored American warnings in the past. If he ignores this one, then the whole region lights up.
0: How many? I've heard so many numbers of how many North Korean soldiers he is buying from North Korea. And President Trump has said good friends with North Korea. Is that going to last? I guess Putin is paying in oil. And they're paying in manpower.
1: Yes. Putin is paying in oil and missile technology, probably some cash as well. The North Korean economy has had a three-year boom, and that has made Kim Jong-un incredibly bold. So he is now upping his support for Russia. The original contingent of North Korean soldiers, I believe, was larger than was originally reported. There probably were something like 13, 14,000 in the beginning, but, you know, we don't know for sure. More are on the way, and this is going to be material because the Ukraine war is one of attrition, and North Korea can significantly affect the balance of it by supplying soldiers and, of course, their short-range ballistic missiles and millions of artillery shells. So this is important development for the United States to get Kim Jong-un to stop this, but it's going to be extremely difficult for President Trump to do that because Trump wants to talk to Kim Jong-un, and he's probably not going to take the measures that would convince Kim to stop his support for Russia in Ukraine.
0: But they do have self-respect for each other, and that's important, I guess.
1: That is important.
0: You know, I mean, North Korea is right next door to China, and North Korea is right next door to Russia. Does China say to North Korea, jump, and they say how high?
1: Yes. The Chinese are important to North Korea, more important than even Russia is. As this one analyst said, Russia is the ambulance for North Korea, but China is the general hospital. There are a lot of reporting that China is upset that North Korea is so close to Russia, especially after Putin signed up his mutual defense treaty with North Korea. I don't think that's the case. I think the Chinese are very happy to have the North Koreans close to Russia because China wants Russia to win in Ukraine, or it certainly doesn't want Russia to lose. The North Koreans are very helpful for Russia in this regard, and it means that two things. First of all, North Korea is supported, and the Chinese don't have to support the North Koreans. And second of all, the Chinese don't have to show their hand as clearly in Ukraine. And so I think the China probably actually arranged the North Korean help to Russia. I don't know that, but it makes sense. and it is consistent with what we know about these three countries.
0: You know, you got Turkey, you have Saudi Arabia and Pakistan made an alliance. Does that violate anything that Turkey has with NATO?
1: Technically, no, but it certainly is inconsistent with Turkey's role in NATO, especially because this could end up being quite serious in the sense that Pakistan could drag that alliance into war. That would drag Turkey, a NATO member, into war. I don't think that we would believe that we have an obligation to defend Turkey, but nonetheless, this isn't good. Also, it shows the problem here is also Saudi Arabia, which for decades, going back to FDR, has been a close American friend. And yet we see Saudi Arabia aligning with countries that are not friendly with the United States. This is a very new development. It results from the Saudi view that the United States is failing in the Iran war. And it's a real wake-up call, I think, for the Trump administration to start succeeding in Iran so we can get the Saudis back on side. Saudi Arabia is very important to the United States, very important to the region. This is not a good development for us by any measure.
0: China's leader Xi has publicly said many times, as long as President Trump is president, we're not going to go after Taiwan. Does that continue to be true?
1: I think that that probably is a discussion between Xi Jinping and Trump. Xi has not said that publicly. And we have seen Xi Jinping engage in very aggressive behavior, especially after the May summit. Xi Jinping does not respect the United States. President Trump can make him respect the U.S., but has tried to at least maintain friendly relations. I think it's time for President Trump to show Xi Jinping the power of the United States and get that relationship on a much better footing. But right now, Xi Jinping is on a tear. It's not only against Taiwan, it's against Japan, the Philippines, and this is not a good story for the United States because Xi Jinping could do something that leads to a region-wide conflict there.
0: Russia, North Korea, China, Iran, are they still a member of the club?
1: They certainly are. It's called the CRINCS, an acronym, and they're working much more closely. They're cooperating on the Iran war. This is showing that the bad actors believe that they can act more openly. And so the United States has the power to stop this. And I'm sure that President Trump, when he loses patience, will make sure that they understand that the United States is a much more powerful country and they have to respect us.
0: Is NATO still NATO? Is the European community still the European community?
1: NATO is, I think, getting stronger. It's getting stronger because President Trump forced NATO countries to start spending more on defense. Also, Putin has been threatening NATO countries, and that has got them to work much more closely. We see this not only with Sweden and Norway, but also with Germany and Poland. These are good developments, John. NATO is coming together, and the world owes a thanks to the guy who sits in the Oval Office.
0: Well, Gordon G. Chang, your Twitter, at Gordon G. Chang, and thank you so much for coming on.
1: Cool. Thank you so much, John.
2: The Cats Roundtable.
0: With us today is the chairman of the GOP, Joe Gruder. Chairman Gruder, this is the first time ever a major party has done a midterm convention. Tell us about it.
3: Listen, if you want to defy history, you got to do things a little bit differently. The midterm convention's never been done, but only four times in the last 150 years, the incumbent party has been able to defy history and hold the midterms. We're going to do that this year, and we're starting it with the midterm convention. We're going to bring our message directly to the American people, all the great things that this president has done, all the great things he wants to continue to do. We're going to display it with real-life stories of Americans out there that want to share their experiences and elected officials and candidates. Listen, John, this is the first time in history that the public, the general public, can actually attend it. They can go to GOPconvention.com, and they can join our efforts. And I think we still have a couple of seats. That's a ticket lottery. People can come. It's going to be amazing. I think we'll be able to lay or make the case of why we should elect Republicans across the board and the two paths that we can go down as a country one that is with the mainstream and common sense, and one that's filled with extremism and craziness. I think the American people, for those that believe that the American dream is alive and well, then the present, what we're going to be able to offer people and show people and showcase at this convention, well, I think we'll make the case, and we'll also show the contrast, like I said, of what the Democrats would like to do. And listen, you don't have to take my word for it. You can believe what they say. You know, some of the candidates, you know, have said things like they won't get rid of the 4th of July and Thanksgiving. I mean, it's complete lunacy. They've nominated these complete mini-mundamis from coast to coast. And the question that Americans have to ask themselves is, do they want sanity and reasonableness, or do they want craziness? And that's what the Democrats are bringing in this election.
0: I think there's a civil war going on between the Democratic Party itself. But I think the socialists are ahead of some of the common sense Democrats. And I tell our Republican friends that make sure you get the common sense Democrats to vote for you as Republicans, because you guys got more common sense. And I said to them, look at the screen when you do a commercial and say, whom do you trust to make common sense decisions in the next 2 years?
3: That's exactly right. And listen, our candidates across the country are candidates that the president hand selected. I mean, and that's why I think we're in great shape. I think we're going to defy history. I think we're going to win. We have the resources that we need to be successful. And then we have the best showman that's ever lived in politics, Donald J. Trump. He's proven that he could deliver these low propensity voters. He's done it 3 times. And we're going to go do a bunch of rallies around the country, and we're going to motivate these people to get up and to go and vote. And I think we're going to be able to defy history. It will be a record-setting year. Don't listen to all the doom and gloom. We're actually in great shape when you look at the actual numbers.
0: And you have a lot of money. The GOP has a lot more money because you've been fundraising, and the Democrats have been borrowing money. I mean,
3: Listen, they're broke. We have a record amount of resources on our side. You know, we have the vice president, who's our finance chairman, the president helping. We have everybody rowing in the same direction. We're united as a team. We're united as a party, because we know we can't lose. We have to win, because the Democrats are going to rip us apart. They're going to obstruct. They're going to impeach. They're going to investigate. The president's administration will essentially be over if we lose the midterms. We have to win. Go to GOPconvention.com. Join our efforts. It's going to be awesome.
0: Well, thank you so much for coming on, and we'll catch up with you again real soon.
3: Great talking to you, John.
0: You are listening to the Cats Roundtable. We'll be right back.
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0: Welcome back to the Cats Roundtable. With us today is Congressman Byron Donalds. He's from Florida, and he's running for governor. Well, Congressman Donalds, Tell us about Florida. Tell us about all the things you're getting done there. And and Governor DeSantis did a great job, and you're supposed to carry on.
7: You know, we are a little under 70 days until the November election, and we're right in the heart of the general election. This election is going to be about the people of Florida continuing to choose common sense conservative policy, which has become the envy of every other state in America. President Trump, his batting average, I mean, he's hitting, you know, 990. And also Governor DeSantis has done a great job leading Florida these last 8 years. So my job is to actually maintain a lot of the wins and successes of Governor DeSantis, but also address the affordability issues in Florida around insurance, property taxes, building, housing. We have roads that we want to build to actually make sure that the quality of life continues to be great in the state of Florida. But it's also about protecting the Florida dream, which so many people have come to our state for, because we're the best state in America, and we do not want to see our state be turned over to the hands of the radical Democrats and the Democrat Socialists of America.
0: So many people moving down to Florida. How is Florida doing with people that they may be Democratic that are moving to Florida? Have they learned a lesson in New York?
7: The people who are coming to Florida, they left their other state for a reason. They're leaving New York because they can't deal with Kathy Hochul and Mamdani. They've left Illinois because Pritzker and the mayor down there in Chicago have already wrecked the place. They're leaving California because it's the worst state in America, even though it's a very beautiful state with great weather. And they come to Florida because they know they can just raise their families, have their businesses, and be left alone by their government while making sure that we keep people safe, because law and order is the standard in Florida, and that's why they keep coming. So what we've seen is that whether it was COVID-19 or even people coming to Florida still, what we have seen is they just want to have a part of the Florida dream. They want a part of that Florida way of life, and they're registering as Republicans or they're registering as independents, but they want to make sure that we don't have crazy Democrat policy that really destroyed the states that they came from.
0: Right now, you're the congressman. What area are you in, congressman, in?
7: I represent Southwest Florida, so that's Marco Island, Naples, and Fort Myers, and Cape Coral. That's the part of Florida I represent. Really been an honor to be in Congress, and now it's the job to make sure you lead Florida into the future and do all the things that we talked about, but we also want to make sure that our kids in high school, that they have a real shot at getting a high-paying job coming out of high school. That's why we want to have our kids do internships and apprenticeships if they're not going to go to college.
0: New York City has 8.5 million people, and the budget is $127 billion. The whole Florida, the whole state of Florida has 24 million people, and your budget is like $115 billion. How do you do it?
7: We live within our means in Florida. We don't spend money unnecessarily. We make sure we address the needs of people. We're not reckless like the Democrats. The Democrats say they're going to invest in all these things, but it seems like the things that they invest in don't get better. They just spend more money. They throw money around. We don't do that in the great state of Florida. We've just been a very consistent

0: an academic dean at one of the colleges in the state of Florida. And on top of all that, he's a captain in the Florida National Guard. He's somebody that has commanded soldiers during the COVID epidemic and the COVID outbreak in Florida. He has commanded soldiers during hurricane recovery. And he's a conservative, somebody who's fought for limited government and low taxes every single day he's been in office. And then on top of all of that, he's the son of Cuban exiles. His parents fled Cuba to make sure that that Brian and his family could have freedom and live in freedom and liberty here in Florida.
1: Congressman Byron Donalds, thank you for calling in.
0: Thanks for giving me an opportunity to speak with you, and I'll talk to you soon.
1: Thank you.
2: The Katz Roundtable.
1: With us today is James Gagliano. He's a former FBI hostage rescue team counterterrorist operator and a special agent. And, well, James, I know there are people concerned on the new drones that stadiums are in danger. Football's coming up. That's in danger. Tennis is coming up. That's in danger. What is the game plan to make people feel safe?
3: That's a great question right now. And we're already into, what is it, day three for the U.S. Open out in Queens, and this is an annual tennis event. I think it draws like over 1 million people every year in a city with 8.4 million people. So we always know in New York City that we are a major terrorist target. And recently Congress passed something called the Safer Skies Act. And John, I got to say this. Drones have been available for civilian purchase for about 15 or 16 years. And we're finally getting around now to coming up with legislation. And what this legislation allows is basically the locals, state police, tribal police, territorial law enforcement, the ability to detect, track, mitigate, interdict drones that might be used for nefarious purposes. John, this is a really serious problem right now. And in a city like New York, which, as I said above, is a major target for people wishing to do harm and conduct terrorist attacks, this is a big concern.
1: And, I mean, the other big concern is with these drones, the underwater drones, they could be coming in from the ocean. And the fact is those windmills affect the ability of the radar to pick them up.
3: Well, John, you know, you raise a great point. You know, we are still, and I know your audience knows this, we are still at war with Iran right now. And one of the big concerns on the military front has been Iran's capacity to be able to move into territorial waters just outside of like L.A., the west coast of the United States, and potentially launch drones from there. And John, having worked and served in Mexico City for the FBI for 2 years, that's also a concern. Could people wishing to do us harm, whether it's Iran, North Korea, China, Russia, get into Mexico and then from the southern border launch drone attacks on the U.S.? And look, these aren't sophisticated drones. They're not like the drones that the U.S. military has that can travel 12,000 miles and deploy huge payloads of explosives. But, John, a small amount of explosives that are detonated over Yankee Stadium or at the U.S. Open, that's certainly a concern for all of us and for law enforcement.
1: What else keeps you up at night that you worry about might be tried?
3: The FBI has been around for, what, 118 years, and we've seen a little bit of a restructure under the current FBI director, Kash Patel. And one of the things he's done, which I compliment and applaud, is the fact that they have taken a serious approach to working with the state and locals and going after violent criminals. I saw some numbers the other day. I want to say that violent crime across the United States, by almost every metric, is down by about 8% over last year. Now, having said that, as you move and deploy resources to different places, what are the bad guys doing? They're always looking for those weak spots. They're always probing. You're still working about the People's Republic of China and the communist government there stealing state secrets. You're worried about Russia and Iran and North Korea, the same bad state actors trying to do things on the counterintelligence side. So they're still busy. There are still concerns. And to your point, things that keep the law enforcement officials

0: up late at night, but it is heartening to see that, you know, major crime is down 8%, violent crime. And, John, I'll leave you with this one. When I joined the FBI at the end of 1990, New York City had just suffered the worst number of homicides in its history, 2,262. Last year, the five boroughs, and this is still way too many, but suffered 305. Think about that, 2,262 in 1990, and last year, 2025, 305. That is a huge credit to the NYPD and to the feds assisting.
1: It certainly is. It certainly is. Anything else you want to tell the American people on a Sunday morning?
0: Well, I'm sure there might be some folks that are still interested in what's going on in the Nancy Guthrie case. I know that's a case that it's not just of national interest, but it has gained some international interest and acclaim as well. And, yeah, it's disheartening at this point in time now. You know, Nancy Guthrie out in Tucson, Arizona, Savannah Guthrie's mother, has been missing and believed to be abducted since January 31st of this year, and still no leads that we're aware of. We've understood that the kidnappers have apparently made contact with law enforcement. The family believes that a couple of notes might be legitimate, but she has not been located. And John, you know, if kidnapping cases aren't solved within the first 24, 48 hours, my experience tells me they generally don't have a good ending.
1: Thank you so much, and we'll talk again real soon.
0: Sounds good, John. Thanks for having me.
1: Thank you for listening to the Cats Roundtable. We'll be right back right after this break.
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0: With us today is Ambassador Ernesto Guzman from the island of Cuba. And Ambassador, I know that there are differences between you and our Secretary of State right now and our and the State Department. What is it going to take to get our two countries closer together?
1: John, thank you very much for having us for the second time in your program. It is a pleasure. And I think that, first of all, I just want to insist that Cuba is ready to have a bilateral dialogue with the U.S. government based on the reciprocity, based on the mutual respect, based on not interfering in the internal affair. But it is not possible, John, to move forward in a bilateral dialogue when Cuban people are suffering right now a collective punishment just because the sanctions that the U.S. government has already imposed to my people. I will give you just two personal examples. I was telling you that I was born in a small town near Havana, 26 miles around that, and my brother had to ride a bike for 42 miles just to buy bread in Havana because we have not power in our small town. Cuban people are suffering now blackouts of around 22, 23 hours daily because the oil blockade that was imposed by the U.S. Government. 100,000 people are now in a waiting list for a surgery just because a lack of power. 12,000 of them children. I had a niece that it took her around 2 weeks to have an appointment for a CT scan just because the lack of power, and she needs that because she needs a surgery. So the humanitarian impact of these sanctions are terrible. And but at the same time, Cuba has been changing a lot. Cuba has implemented more than 170 economic measures in order to increase the role of the private sector in Cuba. So at the same time that the U.S. government imposed new sanctions, the Cuban government opens new opportunities for the American companies, American citizens, to have a very profitable business in Cuba. So, first of all, we need both governments to establish a bilateral agenda and to define very clear the areas where we can cooperate and the areas that we have difference, but we can talk peacefully, you know?
0: I don't understand the big differences going on between the two government negotiators, whoever's negotiating on Cuba's point of view in from Havana, and the people negotiating from the United States point of view. Can you explain the differences?
1: We have political difference, you know. We have a social system in Cuba, but there is no, from my point of view, there is no reason for this situation that we are facing right now. I think that we have the opportunity right now to have a different bilateral relations between Cuba and the U.S. There are a lot of opportunities for the American company, for the American people, to have business with Cuba. There are a lot of opportunities in terms of foreign investment and foreign trade. So we have those opportunities, and we have also some difference. But, you know, the U.S. government has a very good relation with some other countries that they have difference. And this is not the reason to implement a policy like this. But, you know, it is ironic that the U.S. government said that they are doing this to help the Cuban people. They are doing this to help the private sector. Right now, for example, John, we have more than 7,000 containers in Caribbean ports, some of them imported by the private sector in Cuba that no shipping company wants to transport to Cuba because they are afraid to be sanctioned by the U.S. government. So,
0: if there's one item that you say is the major stumbling block right now, what would you say that item is?
1: Well, you know, we have these statements made by the Secretary of State and some other politician in the U.S. that they want a regime change in Cuba, which is not in the negotiating table right now. But as I told you, I think that this is not the main reason. I think that the Secretary of State, he has an unhealthy obsession with Cuba that is preventing American companies and American citizens to have a better relation with the Cuban people.
0: Ambassador Guzman, thank you so much for stopping by today, and I hope everything works out.
1: Thank you very much for the opportunity, and I hope to.
0: Thank you.
1: Thank you.
2: The Cats Roundtable.
0: With us today is Dr. Eric Patterson, and he's the president and CEO of the Victims of Communism Memorial Foundation. Doctor, tell us a little bit about that foundation and what you do and what the foundation does.
3: John, thanks for having me. The Victims of Communism Foundation's mission is to educate all generations about the terrible crimes, history, ideology, and legacy of communism in all of its forms. And we do that through teacher training, through education programs. We do it at the Victims of Communism Museum near the White House in Washington, D.C. We do it through policy-relevant research on China and Cuba, another terrible regimes today, and we put that into the hands of the media and policymakers so they can make wise decisions.
0: I mean, what some of these socialist teachers are doing now, and I hate to say that because I went to public school and there were great teachers in that time, is they're teaching, they're trying to teach the kids that they're victims of capitalism.
3: You know, you're exactly right. In many quarters, that there is in the last 20 years, there's been a neo-Marxist turn in American education to say the story of America is all about oppressors versus the oppressed. And sure, we have some sins and scars, but real American history begins with the values we've celebrated this year in the Declaration of Independence, and the steady march forward towards greater freedom, greater opportunity, and all the blessings that democracy and free markets have brought to us. Last year, we were in front of over 9,000 teachers at 20 teachers' conferences, passing out materials, making our curriculum available, and doing teacher training.
0: I mean, I tell you, I got a great education in public school, and I enjoyed it. And the public school teachers really, really cared about the students. And I mean, was it different 30 years ago, 40 years ago than now?
3: You know, it was different. Like you, I had a great public school education. I taught at a public high school early in my career. And there still are many, many, many great public school teachers out there. But there has been this shift in the way we teach about American history that is just plain wrong. And I'll give you just one example. You may have seen in that just yesterday there was the primaries for the Senate race in Oklahoma, and a self-proclaimed Democratic socialist won the Democrat Party nomination. And that individual said that countries that have socialism are thriving. Well, that's just false. Look at what happened in 20 years in Argentina of socialism. Look at Venezuela. Look at these countries that have had socialism. The poorest country in Western Europe is the one country that avows socialism, Portugal, over the past 30 years. So she was just wrong, and she's been taught wrong at the university and at the other levels, and we have to work to change all that.
0: What are we actually doing? I mean, the teachers' unions and the teachers, it's such a big organization. It's like trying to move, forgive me, the Titanic.
3: You know, it may not be as bad as we think. And let me give you a couple of reasons. The first one is that thanks to COVID, if there's any blessing from that insane era, it's that parents woke up. 10% of our kids are outside of public education, which is millions of families and their children and their teenagers. So we ought to not neglect that 10%. Second, lots of states have passed our Victims of Communism legislation, like Florida, Texas, Tennessee, Arizona, and they are now in the process of requiring the teaching of why democracy and why free markets are good and why communism is always misery, drudgery, and murder. So and that's at the public school. school level in states like Florida that have taken the lead. And we provide curriculum. We provide videos of the witnesses of communism on our YouTube page and other things right there for the classroom. So all is not lost, but it takes it really takes vigilant work.
0: Well, thank you, Eric, Dr. Eric Patterson. Thank you for everything you're doing for our kids.
3: We make all of these things available on our Amazon page, Victims of Communism Amazon page, on our website and elsewhere. We want to be of service there in New York, where things have gotten very crazy, as well as across the country.
0: Thank you so much, and we'll catch up soon. Thank you.
3: John, thanks. Have a great day.
0: J.T. Fox, Canadian-American businessman, a real estate investor, and he's an entrepreneur. Well, J.T., you were on last week. You wanted to come on again this week. What's on your mind?
4: Well, we talked about the American dream, and then one of the things that really hit me, and it's in your book, and you said in speeches about loyalty. You know, you are loyal to New York City. You're loyal to your audience. You're loyal to your family. And for you, loyalty is one of the most important qualities. And so I've been living in Nashville, and Jelly Roll has been a phenomenal story, from being a drug dealer, drug addict, weighs almost 600 pounds, loses, you know, the weight, and then got all this kind of drama. And, you know, he is very well known here. People love him all over. He's built a brand. And then he goes on late night TV as an interview, and he starts trashing the president. Now, this is not about whether, you know, people like the president or not. It's the fact that when people support you, like President Trump did, and he was all supportive, and then when people go out there in order to get the views and the audience and betray their oath, that's the fundamental problem. And I think loyalty will get you so far. And it's interesting how people only do things that are only loyal to the opportunity. So they either got something on him, you know, the Democrats did it with Sidwell, and they did it with other people and got him out of the governor's race. They either got something on him and they told him to do that, because there was no way, anybody who knows him, that he would have done that. And so, John, why do people become disloyal? Because I think a lot of the listeners can say they had people, they say nice things to their...
0: Because they want to become relevant. People that are irrelevant want to be more relevant, and they think by making headlines that they'll be more relevant.
4: But we live in a society, don't you think? I mean, obviously, at what point do people do in their lives... Like, for example, I mean, you guys brought back Cohen. He had said some nasty stuff. Is there a way path where we give forgiveness and move on for this? Or should people like that just be cut off out of your life? Because I'm thinking, if he did that to, let's say, the president, and I want to do business with him or build a friendship with him, is he going to do it to me? And so that's what I'm thinking. Where's the line between doing the right thing, loyalty, and forgiveness?
0: There is always a line there. But it doesn't happen at the snap of a finger. It depends on people's moods. You know, like I said to you before, jokes, they're supposed to be meant as jokes, but when you do it offline just to gain personal fame, then the other person doesn't take it that way and really gets annoyed.
4: How much of your success do you think? I remember you told a story when you saved the convenience store and you saved 5,000 jobs, and that was more proud than anything you have done as well. And do you feel that we live in a world now where people are just loyal to the opportunity and they'll jump from another job? Your entire staff have been with you for 30, 40 years. You know, your family, your wife, Margot, has been with you a long time. How much does loyalty play? Because
0: people and people that run their businesses the right way survive and are successful. People that are wise asses don't succeed, and they fail.
4: What about you? When someone talks in a not a good light of you for the wrong reasons to get headlines, do you forgive them, or they like, you cut them off, or you play the game the other way?
0: I do what President Trump does. I may forgive, but I never forget.
4: Well said. Well, you are. When I think of loyalty in the dictionary, there should be a picture of you. What you have done, not only for New York, but for the country and in my life and everybody listening here, it's truly an honor. And I think it's a great lesson. And when I think about that, you know, and I think everyone should pick up your book and those lessons of coming. You know what they are, John? They're old school values. And I think this is what we need more. Older people with wisdom teaching people how they got there and be appreciative for that. And I think there's not that respect. And I respect wisdom. And that's what this is what the station is about. Wisdom. And both sides of every story, along with common sense, that's how you become smarter. But we're becoming dumber and dumber, and people are fed. They get their news in a five second microbite. And that's not common sense. That's ignorance.
0: Thank you, JT Fox, and let's talk again soon.
4: Thank you, John.
0: You are listening to the Cats Roundtable. We'll be right back.
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7: 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Host Kevin McCullough, yours truly, Christine Nicholas, and Linda Perillo will come together for a fantastic broadcast to give listeners the inside scoop on what to see, eat, and do when visiting iconic Arthur Avenue. Expect special guests like Belmont Business Improvement District Chairman Peter Madonia, Mario's owner Regina Migliucci Delfino, acclaimed actor and musician Dominic Chianese, and many more. 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
0: Welcome back to the Cats Roundtable. With us today is Dr. Peter Mihalos. Live long and prosper. Well, Dr. Mihalos, tell us what wisdom you have for us today.
8: Well, on our road to be 100, we are learning more and more how important it is to take care of our oral health from the time we're young, taking care of our teeth, and taking care of periodontal disease, because now we know that we have something called sequencing, which is genetic sequencing. You can analyze and actually know exactly what's in your mouth and what's in your gut. And the oral microbiome has the second most diverse different types of bacteria. So in our mouth, we have about 700 different types of bacteria. And if you counted the total number of bacteria, it's between 50 and 100 billion in one human person's mouth. And then when you go down further in the gut, there's 500 to 1,000 different kinds of bacteria and 140,000 variety of different kinds of viruses that live and coexist and hang out in our gut.
0: So you have all those types of viruses. That means you have to eat a lot of varieties of food to make sure all those viruses and bacteria are not starving to death and you lose them.
8: Right. You have to feed them, and you want to eat foods that feed the good bacteria, because they also found that the people who, let's say, just keep eating sugar all the time and feed a lot of the bad bacteria, they have a lower diversity and balance of the different good and bad bacteria. And the people who had lower diversity had more depression, anxiety, and mental illness. And we have to remember that the gut, it basically, when you put something in your mouth, it talks to the gut, to the lymph nodes, to the hormones, like insulin. It starts in the mouth. If you have some sugar, it tells your brain and it tells your pancreas, hey, start making some insulin to bring down the sugar and feed the cells and carry it into the cells. That's why all these people who are eating all these diet sodas and artificial sweeteners, it's a fake out. Because your body senses it in the mouth and the oral microbiome, then you shoot out the insulin, but then your blood sugar starts to fall, but there's no sugar there to feed energy to the cells. And that's why some of these people who are drinking diet sodas, you see them an hour later, they're getting hungry and they want to eat more. So that's a fake out.
0: Now, that's when we have to be even more careful, because the fruit and vegetables have fertilizer on them, and that goes into a different direction.
8: Yeah, that's a whole nother story, and the pesticides on the surface and why it's so important to clean your fruits, your vegetables, because when you have some of those bad bacteria, they can get into our bloodstream and into our brain, because there's only 1 millimeter of bone between your mouth and your sinuses and your brain. And that's how COVID got into the brain, and people got brain fog and long COVID because it goes up the olfactory nerve, which is the smelling nerve that we have. And that's why it affects the brain. And that's why sometimes when you have flu, you feel like your brain is going to explode because the inflammation actually gets into the brain. So it's so important to control periodontal disease, as two great doctors that I always talk to always talk about periodontal disease. Dr. Adam Baer, a great periodontist, and Dr. Ciccarelli, a great prosthodontist, always say that when you are brushing your teeth, you need to try to floss. You need to try to get those bacteria out of the mouth. Try to use a prebiotic toothpaste that feeds the good bacteria because they exist now. And MIT even developed a toothpaste that actually removes like over 200% of the plaque, and it reduces. I've told a few people about these types of things, and they found that their gums bleed less. And when they went to their periodontist, their gums actually got better. And that's why I dedicated an entire chapter in my new book that I co-authored, The Death of Aging, on oral microbiome and gut microbiome, because it's turning out to be a major thing. They found in Alzheimer's plaques and Alzheimer's disease a bad bacteria called P. gingivalis. And they found that in heart plaques, they found another common bacteria called Viridans streptococci group. And imagine that they sampled these heart plaques in people who died of heart attacks, and they found bacteria inside those plaques. So that tells you that bacteria can get into the bloodstream from our mouth and from our gut. So eating, like you said, farm to table, the Mediterranean diet is very important. Avoiding those processed foods, as we've talked about, processed foods have things so that bacteria don't grow, so they have a longer shelf life in the store. But they also kill some of the good bacteria. And there's another one that's associated with ulcers, and it eats through the stomach and duodenum, called H. pylori. And that's why when doctors do endoscopy, they always test for H. pylori. And sometimes they even tell you what antibiotic you have to give to kill some of the bad bacteria. And we also are learning now probiotics. Those also help.
0: Now, see, there's a probiotic that you said that was developed, a
8: prebiotic feeds the good bacteria. They have a prebiotic toothpaste now.
0: Now, where do you find this?
8: You can buy it on the internet, and that's why when people read The Death of Aging, they're going to learn all about prebiotics, postbiotics, and keep listening to learn about how to protect their oral health, which turns out to affect your brain, Alzheimer's, heart disease, because if your mouth is inflamed, your gut is inflamed, which, guess what? It also brings inflammation into the brain.
0: Yeah. One more question.
8: Yes.
0: You know, I no longer use the mouthwash with alcohol in it. So I use mouthwash with no alcohol in it. Do you think that helps?
8: Yes, it does. There's great mouthwash.
0: Let me ask one more question.
8: Yeah,
0: like I not only use the mouthwash with no alcohol in it, then in addition to that, I wash my mouth out with salt water. So water and salt. Does that help?
8: Yeah, salt definitely does. That's how they used to kill bacteria. That's how they used to preserve steaks and meat.
0: So that's a good progress when you do the mouthwash with no alcohol in it, and you do the water with salt in it, and you wash your mouth out, then you're making progress. Is that correct?
8: That's correct. You just can't overdo it with the salt, especially if you have high blood pressure. You got to make sure you rinse it out well. And there is
0: a marine
8: base. And
0: then I rinse it out with regular water.
8: Yeah, regular clean water. And
0: so it's three steps. It's three steps.
8: Yes.
0: So the only thing I'm missing is the prebiotic.
8: Yep, the prebiotic and the good other toothpaste I told you about that basically has a chemical called ETA.
0: So I'm going to go to Google and Google where do I buy prebiotic toothpaste. And I'll check it with you, and we'll talk again real soon.
8: All right, John. Thanks for always getting the truth out on the Cats Roundtable.
2: The Cats Roundtable.
0: Lynn Shaw, Lynn's Warriors. Well, Lynn, what do you have to report this week?
9: Good morning, John. Have you heard about scromiting? Do you know what scromiting is?
0: No clue.
9: Vomiting and screaming. It's related to our kids because the Center for Disease Control just put out a couple of weeks ago a report, very powerful, that emergency room visits involving cannabis. Now, here's the official name, cannabis hyperemesis syndrome. Who could even say that? CHS. young people showing up in emergency rooms, ages especially like 15 to 22, were the biggest population because it is associated, this vomiting and screaming, to smoking or vaping or eating edibles of marijuana. And there's even, John, something new. They're using waxes for this delivery. So this used to be something, this was always around, this kind of scromiting, okay, this hyperemesis, but it was associated with people who had years and years of smoking marijuana, right? And now we're seeing it in kids because the kids don't have that you know, delivery system. They're vaping nonstop. They're eating a whole bag of edibles, a whole bag of cookies. And also the marijuana today is different, John, from the marijuana of yesterday. And we're not suggesting there's anything good coming from marijuana, but you know, all these states, including New York, have legalized it. So we're talking about something we want to get on the radar for every parent and grandparent, educator, and our policymakers to understand the health risks young people can face from this frequent cannabis use. Because this is a young developing mind is not the same as an adult. And it is rarely, again, even discussed. So the message is, if your child is smoking, we hear a lot, I've heard it from parents, oh, it's harmless. Cannabis, marijuana, it is not harmless just because it's legal. And when your child tells you, which a lot of them do, well, everybody's doing it. No, you have to understand what your kids are consuming today. They're consuming a lot of, frankly, poison. We work alongside the DEA, and they have given us their facts. And most drugs today, including marijuana, have fentanyl in them. And fentanyl is a poison. So parents have to know that their kids, if they're using this, this is a poison. And parents have to wake up, John, they have to admit, you know, what's going on in their own home. They have to talk about this. We've had 200,000 emergency room visits in the last 2 years, okay? That's what's on record, 200,000 with young people. I dare say the number's always higher than what's reported. But here's the other thing. Parents have to, if your child's vomiting and weak or you think they have a stomach bug, you know they're using marijuana, dehydrated, confused, fainting, I think a responsible parent or caregiver should go and seek medical attention. Don't hide any kind of cannabis use from a doctor. We also have families we work with where the children, the teens, okay, especially teen boys, they have kind of this psychotic split, and they all have used cannabis, marijuana, smoking lit,
0: vaping and smoking marijuana and throwing up at the same time, and that's what that those words that you used before?
9: Yeah, hyperemesis, but then they've shortened it because, you know, everything's cutesy these days. We got nicknames for everything, so they're calling it scromiting, screaming, and vomiting. And more kids are suffering. Look, we work with health professionals across the country. They've been reporting, I want to say for close to 3 years to me, about what's going on, what's showing up in our emergency rooms. And this is a major, major thing. We have to face this, but yet it's legal. That's always the argument. Well, it's legal, but our kids, their bodies, their brains, I mean, developing, they can't handle this. Okay, and the release, it's not, you know, while people used to smoke this joint over, I don't know, an hour or two. These are kids eating a whole bag of edibles at once and not realizing how it will hit their system. So people need to be aware, admit it, stay involved, and get professional help if you see something like that. But kids need a different standard of protection than adults, and I wish our government would talk about this, okay? And we need better education also for doctors about all of this, definitely the parents, definitely teachers if they see something. But you know what? We are always focused on child safety, young people safety, family safety. So I want everybody to be aware, talk to your child. That's always number one. If you go to a doctor or an emergency room, don't lie, share accurate information, become an advocate, okay? We need everybody to step up, John, and become a warrior, because in the community, that is what creates change. Look, kids are worth protecting before something happens. We shouldn't have to wait and talk about, you know, emergency room visits and they're vomiting and screaming at the same time because they're in so much pain, John. And there's no cure for this. You know what the cure is? You throw somebody in a hot shower or bath and let it pass through. Now, that doesn't seem like a very good cure. We shouldn't even have to have somebody in that state in the first place, but we need education, and we have to listen to our kids.
0: Thank you so much for coming on, and we'll catch up again real soon.
9: Thank you, John. LynnsWarriors.org.
0: Thank you for listening to the Cats Roundtable. 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
11: Breaking news this hour from townhall.com. I'm Michael Harrington. Representative Alexandria Ocasio-Cortez is shaking up her team with several departures and new aides. Here's correspondent Bernie Bennett.
12: The personnel change comes months before the progressive leader will decide whether to launch a presidential campaign. She's also weighing a run for Senate Minority Leader Chuck Schumer's seat, which is also up in 2028. AOC's years-long campaign manager and senior advisor Oliver Hidalgo-Wolobin is departing in September. Fiorella Beeney, a longtime aide to AOC, took over as interim campaign manager this month. The moves have coincided with the expansion of the portfolio of AOC's chief of staff, Mike Koska. Bernie Bennett reporting.
11: Texas is emerging as a powerful alternative to California, attracting residents, businesses, and investment from across the country. Correspondent Ken Lorman does that.
13: IRS data show Texas gained roughly 1.5 million residents from other states between 2012 and 2023, and that meant billions in additional household income. Census data indicate Texas led the nation in domestic migration in 2024 and 2025. University of Virginia projections suggest Texas could surpass California as America's most populous state by the late 2040s as business and energy investment continue expanding. Ken Lorman reporting.
11: Iceland's voters have rejected a referendum to restart negotiations to join the European Union. RUV, the national broadcaster, says opponents defeated the measure by a margin of about 53% to 47%. Guinea-Bissau is voting today in a referendum to decide on granting new presidential powers. This comes ahead of December's general election, which aims to return the nation to democracy after last year's military coup. More on these stories at townhall.com.
14: For nearly 3,000 years, Homer's The Iliad has shaped the Western imagination. As one of the foundational works of Western literature, it explores permanent questions about honor, courage, leadership, friendship, justice, and what it means to live a noble life. 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
11: Iran's economy is poised for more instability as the Trump administration tries to convince other countries to end all financial dealings with the Islamic Republic. A decision by the United Arab Emirates to suspend trade relations with Iran last week kickstarted the White House's latest attempt to isolate Tehran into submission. Iran has few other major trade partners to turn to now. China is the most capable of hindering the U.S. strategy. Russia has a military conflict of its own and probably can't offer a fellow target of international sanctions a lot of hard financial support. NASA's newest space telescope has blasted off on a quest to find planets around other stars and explore the hidden universe. SpaceX launched the $4 billion Roman Space Telescope on Sunday morning from Florida's Kennedy Space Center. Roman blazed toward an observation point 1 million miles away, home to the Webb Space Telescope. It'll take 3 months to get there. News and analysis at townhall.com. Virginia removes 3 more Confederate memorials from a public park and civic campus in Richmond.
15: The statues honor Confederate Generals Thomas J. Stonewall Jackson and Governor Williams Extra Billy Smith, as well as Confederate Dr. Hunter Holmes McGuire. The state legislature approved the removals during its 2026 session. The statues are the latest in years-long efforts to purge the former Confederate capital of Confederate monuments. The statues will be preserved by the Shenandoah Valley Battlefields Foundation, which said it would relocate the monuments to battlefield sites within the Shenandoah Valley. John Scott reporting.
11: Today is Sunday, August the 30th, and some notable people are celebrating a birthday today, including Warren Buffett, the investor and philanthropist, turns 96 years old today. French Olympic gold medal skier Jean-Claude Killy is 83. Comedian Louis Black has 78 candles on his cake. More on these stories at townhall.com.
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19: Good morning, everyone, and happy Sunday. And I think we're all kind of hopefully relieved that today, hopefully, we will have some good air, okay? I mean, I don't know about every one of you, but if you're in the tri-state, the air quality has really been horrible. There were alerts all to not go out, especially if you were older or you had a compromising situation, which I have asthma. I have a whole bunch of lung stuff. So for me, this was very challenging to be out, and although, you know, I tried to stay in as much as I could, it was like 3 days, and you could actually smell the fire. Like, I could smell the fires from Canada, and the skies were kind of a weird, almost like Twilight Zone color. They were just kind of pale, and you couldn't really, you saw this opaque sky. I posted pictures on my internet site. And, the air quality was horrible. And truthfully, when I went out, I started gagging. So it was, but hopefully today looks like it's going to be, because we had a tremendous amount of rain, which I got caught up in last night. And I had an Uber driver that did not, and I have nothing against not speaking any English, but I have a long driveway, okay, that I would say it's not a half a mile, but it's long. I mean, and it's pouring torrential rain. And the driver is at the foot of my driveway, not driving in. And I would have to, I would be just totally drenched walking to that car. Okay. It was that long. I think it was like a quarter of a mile. No, not a quarter of a mile, but like it was a long time. It was a big driveway long. And I'm screaming, pull in the driveway, pull in the driveway. And guess what? The woman didn't understand what I was saying. So now I say, okay, are you an idiot? Pull in the driveway, because she was at the foot of the driveway. But she doesn't understand. And I don't know she doesn't understand at the time. I think something's wrong with her. And finally, I say, well, there's no choice. I'm going to have to, I was going out, I was going to have to get drenched to get out. So I grab a shower cap. I look like the mad woman of a psychopath or something. I put on a shower cap to keep my hair dry. And I walk, it took me about 7 minutes to walk to where her car was. And I say to her, are you sick? Why wouldn't you, you're pulling the driveway. This is a driveway. No speak English. So I was like, oh my God. And I was trying to catch my breath, and she couldn't speak English, but I felt like angry, but not angry, because she was really an innocent. And then finally she gave me her phone, and she told me to, she kind of nudged me to speak, or she put these words on translate, which I have never used that translate part of the phone. And, you know, it translated. She asked me a question, and then I answered her, and it translated. So we ended up managing to speak. But it was kind of, especially of all days, if it wasn't pouring rain. But anyhow, we got through, And then she was like, oh, I said, no, I'm sorry. You're sorry because I was screaming. You an idiot. Okay. And she was the sweetest girl. But again, I think you should know a little English, but whatever. That's not my call. I don't work for Uber. I mean, I don't run Uber's policy. But like getting back to today, I just want to tell you, I am so thrilled to have today's guest. You know, every week I talk about different things that are real. And I try to stay away from politics. I'm so sick of politics and bias. You know, whatever station you listen to, you can know the reaction you're going to get based on their biases. And I really think that it's, you know, politics are always going to be in some form. But I think it's gotten out of hand today. And it's so polarizing that really I don't think anyone pays attention to really believing anything that the news says. Because it's really not news. I think it's a point of view. So I'm thrilled to have what I started like a year or two ago. You know, I have my real estate show, but I've started this because I want real people who have real things to say, are not jaded by politics all over the place. And there's so much great things going on. And we spend our stuff with negative politics, that really I feel that this show is really brings you some of the best people and some of the greatest things that are really happening today, and we don't do enough of that. So today, you know, and I bring you the conversations about people, ideas, innovations, and things that are shaping our lives. And today we are exploring a subject, and I have to tell you, this is probably one of the best shows, and I'm so excited to hear our guests today. This is about exploring a subject that seems to be changing almost everything around us. Artificial intelligence. Now, most of us have seen AI helping write emails, maybe helping do your kids' homework, answering questions, recommending movies. Sometimes they'll give you instructions on how to put something together if you're assembling something, or even assist doctors in reviewing medical scans. But today, we're looking at a side of artificial intelligence that many people probably have never even considered. And I know before today's show, I didn't think too much about it. Now I'm unbelievable. Imagine that your family experiences a serious medical mistake, a birth injury, a nursing home neglect, or another devastating accident. Suddenly, you are overwhelmed with questions. Where do you begin? What information do you need? Do you even have a legal case? For many families, just figuring out those first steps can feel overwhelming. I would think they'd be overwhelming to most people. Today's guest believes artificial intelligence can help make that process easier, not by replacing attorneys, but by better helping families organize information, better understand their situation, and connect them with experienced legal professionals more efficiently. Joining us today is David Roddenberry, co-founder of Mama, I love the name of this company, Mama Bear Law. David has an extraordinary academic and professional background. He graduated summa cum laude from Harvard College, with a degree in neuroscience before learning and earning his degree from Harvard Law School. I mean, that's pretty impressive, David. As a Marshall Scholar, he also earned graduate degrees from both London School of Economics and Oxford University. And before co-founding Mama Bear Law, he worked in organizations including consulting groups, Goldman Sachs, Johnson & Johnson. I mean, I can go on. Okay. Well, I'm just so thrilled to have him on this show. It's like really amazing. And I am going to be, I have my paper and pencil out to write notes. Today, he's combining for you that experience with artificial intelligence and advanced analytics to help families navigate some of the most difficult legal situations. David, welcome to Real Talk.
20: Thanks for having me, Dottie.
19: So, David, I've talked enough for the whole show. Now we want to hear from you. So, would you give us some background, how you got into this field? What, you know, give us, you know, people want to know about you. How did you begin this journey?
20: Yeah. So when I was about 10 years old, I had an emergency appendectomy surgery, and I woke up in the recovery room with chills. I had an allergic reaction to the anesthesia, and it was really, you know, when you're kind of paralyzed, you can't move, and your body's shaking, it's a really kind of otherworldly experience. And, you know, you hear the doctors talking, but you can't move your body at all. And it was really fascinating for me about, you know, the brain and, you know, cognition. You know, are you conscious when you're in that moment? And that really led me to study neuroscience in an undergrad. But, you know, I also felt like it was giving me the approach. I mean, like, you know, that felt like malpractice and something that was, you know, a wrong. And so I went to law school and, you know, and earned my legal degree. You know, have worked in startups, started my own wellness company, health and wellness company called Healthy Wage, a very successful company. And a few years ago, with the just explosion and of innovation around artificial intelligence, thought the timing was right to kind of return to that and help families, you know, in similar situations where, you know, you feel like you've been wronged medically, but you don't know what to do. You don't know who to talk to. You don't know how to navigate the resources, you know, help them, you know, secure justice. And AI is just incredible in terms of its ability to gather data, to analyze data, to synthesize data, and really prepare you as an attorney or, you know, just as a consumer or a wronged individual to understand what happened to you. And that's really been the genesis of Mama Bear Law, and it's going really well. We're helping hundreds of families, you know, navigate the legal system, and very pleased to be here with you today.
19: Oh, I'm thrilled to have you, and this is not something I just want you to come on once. So let me ask you this. So now as I listen to you and I hear, okay, you think something might have happened that could have been done better, or like you said, you know, sometimes you're foggy, you're not even sure if you're awake, if you're not awake, you're hearing voices, but you're not fully conscious maybe. And where do you go? I mean, if you think something has been done incorrectly,
20: yeah.
19: Or,
20: so,
19: I wouldn't even know. I don't know where I would start. I'm thinking for all of us here that are listening, where would you go?
20: Yeah, as a patient, you're entitled to all of your records, and the clinicians are keeping detailed notes. And so, you know, when they come into your room, they're very busy, and they might only give you a very brief, you know, synopsis,
19: right,
20: of what happened to you. But you can get access to all of the information: how much anesthesia was given, when did they give it to you, what happened to you, you know, when did they check up on you, what were your vitals when that happened. All of that data is there.
19: Would you ask for that? I mean,
20: you do a formal request to the medical providers, but it's very tricky because the medical providers are, you know, they're not trying to be difficult, but if you say, I want all records related to my hospital visit, you know, on March 15th, you know, they define the word all differently than you might. And so you might not get everything. You know, you want to either reach out to a firm like Mama Bear Law and have us help you gather those records totally free, you know, as a way to kind of access that information. Or you want to use AI yourself. Tell them, I'm concerned that I'm not going to get all of my records. Can you help me draft the appropriate language that will entitle me to all of my information? And they have to provide that to you at very minimal cost. You know,
19: well, they might have to. But I have to interrupt you for a second because this is very personal to me. I was an emergency patient. I was not in New York. I was out of the state. I was on business travel. And I got sick, and I ended up in a hospital, and they thought it was breathing. But then a doctor walked in and said, I think you're probably going to need stents. I don't know for sure, but let me try this procedure. Actually, he didn't say stents. He just said, I think there's something that's making you not breathe that's different than what they're thinking. okay, they're thinking it's asthma, COPD, or something like that. I think there's something else. Would you let me do this procedure? The next thing I knew, and I said, okay. And the next thing I knew, I was in the recovery room, and I had 3 stents put in. So, and then because of those 3 stents, the whole thing was mixed up. And trying to get information from this hospital was like pulling teeth. That's all I can say.
20: It is. It's awful. It's really awful. And I, you know, I know our doctors are doing their best and they're overburdened and overworked, but the communication to the patient is just atrocious sometimes. I mean, you know, and you just want to feel better. So of course you're going to consent to them. You're not in a position to get a second opinion, right? I mean, it's just, you're like, the doctor says to do this and you don't feel well. And you're like, well, right. You know, I need to feel better, you know? And so, you know, you don't even know what you're consenting to. I know it's just awful. And, you know, and that's really where the a company like Mama Bear Law comes in, you know.
19: So where would you call? When would you call Mama? Because I'm so interested in this. You can't even imagine. I was so looking forward to hearing you today. So would you start, like, in retrospect, and I don't want to get into my whole experience, but it was pretty bad. And I, you know, and it was all an emergency. I didn't plan it. I didn't know where to go. I was in a state where none of my family or friends were around. And I, you know, you're not exactly in the best position to make all these great decisions, but everything I did was like pulling teeth. Just simple information. I even going back from when I was in the emergency and they took me to emergency room and they're like, well, your insurance is not paying. I'm like, what are you saying? And they said, well, because you didn't alert them when you were in the emergency room. I said that you were going to the emergency. I said I was taken as an emergency patient. I couldn't breathe.
20: It's what was an emergency.
19: They had oxygen on me. What was I supposed to say? Take the oxygen off. Here's my cell phone. Let me call you and just tell you I'm coming in. I mean, like, it was bizarre. So where would you call, like, your company? When would I call you? Before? Now, if it's an emergency, so
20: earlier,
19: I might not. Yeah, tell me when.
20: Yes. Yeah, I mean, the earlier the better. Like you said, though, you're often not in a position. You know, I mean, you're doing what the doctor tells you to do. You know, all of the financial consequences, all, you know, you just

0: most people, they're just not of a mind presence to do that in the moment, right? They're just reacting. They want to get the medical care. And then afterwards, they're dealing with, you know, potentially bizarre bills, or they're dealing with, you know, mistakes, consequences. You know, the doctor, you know, didn't do the appropriate thing, or the doctor, you know, burst of, you know, nicked you when they were going in for a stent, or, I mean, all of the, you know, the things that happen are just incredible.
1: Well, you're not. You're so on the money. And I went to the Mayo Clinic after that, and I will not, you know, mention anybody's names, but he basically, in a good way, or I guess in a way where he wasn't really, like, you know, I think there's a doctor's creed. They don't want to get each other in trouble. But he said,
0: yes.
1: Oh, he said, you would have probably needed stents in 10 years. Mm-hmm. That was it. Okay, that was saying to me.
0: Not the emergency situation. Yeah.
1: That was saying to me.
0: Yeah. Okay, yeah, exactly.
1: I interpreted that as, exactly. Well, you really didn't need them at this moment in time.
0: Yeah, well, and that's not the care that you signed up for, you know? I mean, you're going in there, you just want your emergency fixed. You're not looking for preventative care that's not planned, you know, where your loved ones aren't around and, you know, your insurance can't get involved. I mean, you know, I know the doctors, again, they're overworked, they're trying to do their best, but they make mistakes too, and they need to be held accountable. And it's naive to think, you know, that, you know, that just because they're a doctor that they're infallible, and or
1: that's
0: that
1: true.
0: they should be immune from consequences when they make mistakes, because these are people's lives and their health, and, you know, and it's transformative for them. So, you know, I think, and they have insurance too. So it's not like you're going after a doctor personally. You're just making sure that the system works and that, you know, they think twice before they do that extra care in the future for someone else. I mean, you know.
1: So the best optimally, you're saying, to call, you know, if you can, to let you know in the beginning. But let's assume you were like me and this thing already took place. What would I call? How would I call you? Where would I call?
0: Yeah, I mean, exactly. So afterwards, you call us, and then we'll help you gather the medical records, right? So we'll get all of the information from you about which provider, the dates, the locations, and then we'll, you know, send you a DocuSign so that you can authorize us to gather that information. We'll gather that information for you. The AI does that. It reaches out to the providers, and, you know, which is a very lengthy and annoying process, I mean, I must say. But they'll get they'll get all of that information for you. They'll analyze that information, so the AI will summarize what it anticipates what a case might be, and or what, you know, just summarizes the care that you received. You know, you might not know. And then it will let you know, if we're able to help, or if, you know, there might be a provider. And sometimes there isn't a case, right? I mean, you know, the
1: doctor said they're very bad. Right, I was going to ask that. Also kind of analyze and say the odds are that you have a case here or, like,
0: yes,
1: not
0: exactly.
1: Great. Or...
0: Exactly.
1: So that's great.
0: Well,
1: so,
0: you know, yeah.
1: So what is the person, like, if I'm doing this claim, like, I want to see if I have a case, so I employ you guys, and then you get an AI to gather all my information, which is a cumbersome task, get it all, kind of analyze it, and then come up with, you know, some type of, you know, synopsis. We're saying, well, we do believe you might have a case here, you don't have a case here, the odds are good that they're, that would be great.
0: Exactly, wow. And all of that's free. That's all free, right?
1: That's all free?
0: You know, yes. Yeah. Plaintiff's work is all contingency based. So there's, you know, we and our role is to gather the information and, you know, intake you as, you know, as best or as we can. And then what we do, if you do have a case and you want to pursue it, we work with the local counsel. So, you know, we're based in New York and Florida and Minnesota, but let's say your care happened in Texas. Well, we have partners in Texas. So, you know, you're out of state and you don't know anyone in Houston. Well, we have, you know, a local attorney there who focuses on medical. Yeah, exactly. And we really specialize in medical malpractice and nursing home, birth injury. So those are the areas that are really complex with, you know, tens of thousands of pages of records, you know, really a great fit for AI to analyze and gather. And so we, you know, put that all together and then connect you with that local attorney, who works with you along with us. We're with you the entire time, kind of managing or ensuring, you know, that your case gets taken care of. aware of.

0: I am totally blown away by this. I'm going to take a quick break. I'm going to get my pen and write this all down because I certainly am going to utilize your services and I'm going to spread the word because I think this is a service that I didn't even know existed. And to get to the process that they were talking about is half the people never do it. So this is great. We'll be right back. We have a quick commercial break. And we'll be back with David Roddenberry, the co-founder of Mama Bear Law.
1: Over the last 30 years, Newman Ferrara, a New York City law firm, has evolved into a national practice focused on real estate, commercial, litigation, civil rights, class actions, and other complex litigation, representing many of the city's largest property owners, managing agents, and thousands of tenants. Newman Ferrara handles some of the nation's most significant class actions and civil rights matters. 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That's NewmanFerrara.com. 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
0: We're back, and this is a fascinating show. You don't want to miss any of it. I'm here with David Roddenberry, who's the co-founder of Mama Bear Law. And this is just such a fascinating subject because, you know, many listeners, you know, some people feel intimidated by calling attorneys. And they don't know what attorneys to call, where. They don't know if they have a case because just gathering the information for an average person is sometimes very difficult in hospitals. I mean, you can get it, but if you ask me, it can take you a while if you even get it all. And, you know, and David's point is artificial intelligence isn't replacing an attorney. Instead, it has the potential to make the first step toward understanding your legal rights less confusing and more accessible during one of the life's most stressful moments. And it also will let you know if you have a case. And this is all, if I'm correct, David, it's free. We're correct, this process.
9: 100% free. Yeah, no cost. And then the idea is that you don't know, and so we're not going to burden you with a bill to make that decision or evaluate it. You're going to let us know what happened, and then we'll investigate. And, a great example of where you wouldn't know is like a wrongful death. You have a loved one who dies in the hospital, and the doctor says, oh, I'm so sorry, they passed. Well, you know, that's not acceptable. You don't know what to do about it, and you're stuck dealing with all of the consequences of that. And it's a very stressful time, preparing for a funeral and dealing with doctor's mistakes is the last thing on your mind.
0: And not easy to navigate.
9: The system set up. Well, you know, even like, opening up an estate, in order to like investigate it, the person's gone. So, who's entitled to those records? I mean, it's shocking how difficult it is for you to get clear answers about what happened, after the person is gone. And that's not a great system.
0: No. And it's frustrating. And I would say, I'm just guessing here, but I would say a fair percentage of people just don't even bother finishing because it's overwhelming and it's so hard to navigate and it's time consuming and there's a million different people. There's so much red tape. But David, you and your team have developed an A-powered legal assistant called Mama. I love it. Rather than offering legal advice or replacing attorneys, Mama is designed to help families organize information, understand potential legal concerns, and take those often intimidating first steps toward help. Can you tell us how it works?
9: Yes. So we, Mama is our AI assistant, and she does all of our intakes. So when you call us, you're going to talk to Mama, and she's designed to ask every possible question of you to get the information needed to build a case. And you do that at your own time, so you don't have to sit there on the phone, for 45 minutes initially. You can kind of, talk for 15 minutes and then update her. And then she's there as a repository of all of the information that you provided. So, if you have updates along the way, I just went in for medical treatment and the doctor said X, you just call Mama and it gets added to your file. And you're like, if you have questions along the way, hey, what's going on with my case? Where are my records? Mama will tell you. She'll say, well, we've gathered records from ABC, and we're waiting for records for DEF. And so for people who have dealt with attorneys in the past where the attorney's too busy to call them back, you know, Mama's an awesome resource because she's there. She has all of the information, and she updates, you know, updates you whenever you want and gathers, you know, all of the information. And then after you talk to her, she's the one who goes out and gathers the records for you. So she'll call the medical providers that you told her, you know, were a part of your care, and she will identify the records that you're entitled to, which, you know, you as a consumer or the patient or the loved one wouldn't necessarily know. And so she'll craft that message, get that information, and then she'll analyze that information. So she synthesizes what you've told her along with your records and lets you know, what the opportunity is. And she escalates to the attorney for those final decisions. So the attorneys are the ones deciding to take the case or not take the case. The attorneys are the ones representing you in court or in a mediation, reading the room, evaluating. The attorneys are the ones talking to the, you know, the counsel on the other side. So she's really kind of a resource
0: for the
9: gathering
0: attorneys
9: that information for you.
0: That's like amazing. I that's just such an amazing service. You are going to have to come on again because I have to tell you, this is, you know, I hear a lot of, I mean, I interview people all the time. This is something I think that is breaking. I think news, a lot of people don't know about this. And I've just experienced for the last year navigating through the medical system. And I am telling you, I find myself a fairly intelligent person, but it's overwhelming in the hours and the hours and the hours and the hours just to get straight information like are impossible. And so here now, everything is free, okay? I would assume, and I'm just making an assumption, let me know. I'm assuming that as they gather the information, then they kind of put it together and say, well, you know, we've gathered the information. You might have something here. You might have a case here. You might not. And then they would forward it to the attorneys if you would request that. Or they say, oh, you know, we don't find anything that's, you know, I mean, would they give you an answer on whether you should pursue it or not? I mean, although that's your call, would they kind of say, well, you might have a potential case here? How would that work?
9: Yes. So the AI will synthesize it for you and you know, we'll let you know, yes, there's an opportunity, a case if you'd like to pursue it. And it will also partner you with a, you know, will let you know which local partner would be the great fit for you. So, you know, if your injury happened in Houston, it would tell you, you know, we work with firm in Houston. If you'd like to pursue it, you know, here's the contact information. And then it'll be a seamless transfer where the AI has synthesized all of the information that has been provided to you and, you know, connect you with that law firm in Houston if you decide to pursue it.
0: And so that's strictly, you know, your call.
9: That's exactly.
0: Strictly your call.
9: And there's no obligation. Yes. I mean, if you want to pursue a case, you pursue a case.
0: And if you don't want to, you've gathered all this information, it hasn't cost you 1 cent.
9: And you have the knowledge about what happened to you.
0: Yes,
9: you know,
0: that's
9: again,
0: even
9: it's
0: more
9: that
0: important.
9: Missing communicate. Exactly. I mean, especially with a lost loved one, right? You just want to know what exactly happened. You know, they went in for a, you know, colonoscopy, and then, you know, a week later they're gone. You know, how does something like that happen? Is that normal? Is that something where the doctor messed up, or was that, you know, their body reacting? I mean, you know, what's the opportunity here? You know, what happened to the person? And so, you know, the AI is really good about gathering all of that information and helping
0: Please.
9: You better understand.
0: I find that all that is such tedious work. Tedious, but it's that important. Please, that is amazing. Now, many listeners, David, are probably wondering whether they can trust AI with something so personal. What safeguards have you put in place? And where does human oversight remain essential?
9: Yes. So the AI is totally private. It only has access to your information. So it's just kind of a safe space. Think about it as like your therapist. Like, it's not going to tell anyone other than, you know, you. And then that information gets relayed, you know, to the attorneys evaluating your case.
0: So you don't have to worry.
9: Yes, exactly. It's not like you're going to ChatGPT and putting in information. It's a private AI network that's been built deliberately for this purpose. So it's, you know, your information's not going to get out there. You don't have to use pseudonyms or things like that. I mean, the goal is to really gather the correct information and synthesize it in a way that, you know, in a way that is accurate for you.
0: Wow, that's just so it's not about replacing compassion or human expertise. When thoughtfully designed, it makes complex systems easier to navigate. It helps families feel more informed, and it ensures that when they do speak with an attorney, they're better prepared to have a meaningful conversation. Because even speaking to an attorney, sometimes that communication isn't great. And you don't even know where to begin. You're going on and on and on. The attorney's like, all right, get to the point. Okay, I'm charging you. Okay, so I think this is great. Can AI actually help uncover patterns or warning signs that people might otherwise miss, David? And when should you redraw the line between technology and human judgment?
9: Yes. So, I think it's... The rapid advancement of AI is raising all of these larger existential questions about, you know, what should the AI do and what shouldn't it do? At this stage, I think it's an incredible tool. I mean, if you think about legal research in the 90s, you know, before you used books and you had to, you know, read and go, you know, and read real cases, you know, and you know, in a like a old school law library. And then all of that information moved online and you could just search the information. And that changed, you know, to someone who had been using books for their entire career was a dramatic change and something that, you know, some people resisted. But, I mean, I think you'd be hard-pressed today to find an attorney who says, oh, no, you shouldn't use, you know, Westlaw or LexisNexis on the Internet, you know. And so it's that kind of transformation that's happening today where, you know, the AI can just gather so much more information that you would really be remiss not to take advantage of it and to incorporate it into your practice and to make it part of your routine. So I think everyone will. The resistance to that is more akin to, you know, oh, it's a little scary because it's a new technology. But, you know, you also don't want to outsource the judicial system, you know, to the AI, right? You don't want that making value judgments, you know, based just on facts. You know, we have juries for a reason, human input is important in the decision making and evaluation of real cases. And so, you know, these changes are happening so quickly and really have a tremendous potential in the judicial process, but you can't be afraid of them. You know, you have to kind of embrace the change, and as an attorney, be a part of it, and as a consumer, be aware, you know, that this is happening, and you know, it's certainly at this stage, and in the future, will never replace, you know, that advocacy that the attorney provides for or the judge or the jury provides.
0: Yeah, but it's kind of using different talents and putting them all together. We're going to be right back with David Roddenberry, co-founder of Mama Bear Law. This is a fascinating subject. I hope that you're all jotting it down. We'll be right back after a quick commercial break with David Roddenberry, and co-founder of Mama Bear Law.
1: 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Born on America's darkest day of 9/11, the Tunnel to Towers Foundation has been helping America's heroes ever since. In this 25th anniversary year of 9/11, we honor heroes like New York City Police Department Detective Eric Kaleha. Kaleha, a Bensonhurst, Brooklyn native, worked his way up to the rank of detective and answered the call after September 11th, serving at Ground Zero in the months that followed. In 2022, he was diagnosed with multiple cancers tied to his heroic service. Just 5 months later, he passed away from a 9/11-related illness. Eric is survived by his wife, Marilyn, and his 2 children. 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
0: Welcome back to Real Talk. I'm Dottie Herman, and we've been talking to such a great guest with David Roddenberry, co-founder of Mama Bear Lore, about how artificial intelligence is helping families better navigate serious personal injury and medical malpractice cases. And so far, we've learned that AI can help organize information, simplify the intake process, and make it easier for families to take that important first step. But now let's tackle one of the biggest questions surrounding artificial intelligence. David, can AI actually make the legal system better?
9: Absolutely. In terms of synthesizing that information, like we've discussed, families don't know where to go. They don't know where to start. They don't even have ability to get that information. And the AI is persistent. The AI is thorough. The AI is comprehensive. So it's going to gather facts in a way that no human possibly could. When you think about video footage, how many hours and hours and hours of video footage there might be. Well, of course you need to search the video footage. You know, a human can't sit there and watch every piece [S2] Right. [S1] Forever. And so the AI can look for whatever happened. And then, the human can then make the judgment about what happened in the video. The human's the one interpreting it, but the AI is pointing it out. Oh, look, looks like something happened at this in this place. And, analogously in the medical records, anyone who's gathered or synthesized their records knows that they can be tens of thousands of pages. I mean, more information than you could possibly deal with. And so the AI can go through, and not like a traditional search where you have to know even what you're looking for. The AI will just summarize it for you and point out where you need to go.
0: Which is something can't really do. I read this, David, it says, according to legal industry research, modern litigation can involve reviewing tens of thousands or even hundreds of thousands of pages or documents. Now, no person is going to go through all that.
9: No, think about a nursing home. You get every time they check up on you, they make a note, right? I mean, so if you're in a nursing home for 3 years, you're talking about thousands and thousands, if not hundreds of thousands of records to synthesize. And, and so you don't even know what you're looking for or what would constitute a negligence in a legal context. And so the AI does, and the AI knows, how to kind of look through all of that and pinpoint, what might have gone wrong. And so it's an indispensable tool.
0: It is. I'm learning so much. It says, one of artificial intelligence's greatest strengths is recognizing patterns across large amounts of information. Unlike people, AI doesn't become tired after reviewing hundreds of pages of records and its places while comparing data, treatments, and documentation, and it quickly organizes. I mean, that alone would take you years if you could even get through it.
9: Exactly. And, traditionally when you approached an attorney with these types of cases, the attorney is just leaning into his or her experience. Oh, yes, that sounds like the block case that I did before. I'm interested.
0: Right.
9: Or, no, I've had no luck with that before. And the attorney is just making a quick snap judgment. Well, here, the data is gathered. So before, the attorney can say, oh, yes, the AI has gathered the information. It's looked through the information. There is a case. Here's the opportunity. And so people who, first of all, didn't know how to get all that information can get it. And then the attorney can make a better decision that, yes, this is something that they want to pursue because the AI has done all of that legwork for them.
0: I'm just blown away by this. I really, really am. So now let's get back to you for a second. If I'm interested or possibly think I might have something that as your AI looks at it, how do I get in touch with you? Would you give us all that information again?
9: Yeah. Just go to mamabearlaw.com, and we have our phone number there, or we also have an intake form on the site. You're going to fill out a little bit of information about what you think happened to you, and then you're going to get a call from Mama. And Mama's the AI agent, and she's going to fill in the gaps based on what you provided, identify, what medical providers helped you, and where we need to look for records, and then she will go out and gather that information and synthesize it. So, it's mamabearlaw.com, and the AI agent is Mama, and it's, just an easy way for you to figure out if you do have a case and what happened to you. And it's really appropriate for people who have a medical mistake, a birth injury, or nursing home type of situation. Those are the cases that Mama is really well suited for. And if you have one of those situations, you should reach out to us at mamabearlaw.com.
0: Oh, this is so innovative. So you kind of really are at the fore. I mean, you're at the beginning of all this. I mean, that's just unbelievable. There is a lot of discussions on trustworthy with the AI. If you're saying it's fully doesn't disclose anything about your information, it's not like ChatGPT, like where it's going to keep your information. So you don't have to worry about your information going anyplace, correct?
9: It's private attorney-client privilege. It's not being shared with a general AI. You don't have to worry about people finding out about your personal health information. It's just between the attorney, the law firm, and you, in terms of evaluating if you have a medical case.
0: Okay, but AI basically supports your legal team. I mean, it's not replacing your legal team. It's working with your legal team to enhance it, and it's not replacing them. And we definitely have a trust factor.
9: I'm a licensed attorney, and our team is licensed attorneys. So we built the technology to gather the information, but it's the licensed attorneys who are the ones evaluating and advocating for your case.
0: So when we look ahead to the future, artificial intelligence in the legal profession, and leave listeners with, we're giving you practical advice about what to do if they ever find yourself or you find yourself facing a serious injury, medical malpractice, or some concern, nursing home issues. I really am blown away by this. We've had a fascinating conversation today about how artificial intelligence is beginning to change the legal profession, not by replacing attorneys, but by helping families access information, organize records, and better understand their options during some of life's most difficult moments. And with any new technology, there are exciting opportunities, but also important responsibilities. The key will be finding the right balance between innovation and the human judgment that remains essential. But you will be actually working with an attorney if you go further. And it's free while you investigate it if it's for you or not, which is even better. So growing number of law firms and the hospital finance are using this. So when we look ahead to the future of artificial intelligence, the legal profession, and we have to leave you with, this is really, I would say you're on the cutting edge, David, all right? Would you give our listeners like the last minute of what your advice would be to them?
9: Get the information. So if you think you've been wronged, don't let the system intimidate you where it feels too hard to find out if there was a case. Mama Bear Law is where, you know, we help folks in all 50 states, certainly in the tri-state area. Reach out to us, mamabearlaw.com, and talk to Mama, our AI agent, and get the records. And then you can decide if this is something, you know, where a mistake was made and you'd like to pursue it. But don't just sit there and let the institutions and the systems that have been created deter you from finding out if a mistake has been made.
0: Thank you, David. You've been tremendous. Promise me you'll come back on again. And for everybody listening, I think the final bad air ban might be lifted today. I'm not 100% sure. Enjoy your Sunday. Enjoy hopefully some clean air today. And we'll be back next week. Have a great weekend.

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2: Breaking news this hour from townhall.com. I'm Michael Harrington. Four states still have to hold late in the season primaries next month. Correspondent Laura Winters reports.
3: The state of Massachusetts will hold its primary on Tuesday. Then after Labor Day on Tuesday, September 8th, New Hampshire voters head to the polls. Wednesday, September 9th, Rhode Island holds its primary contests. And finally, Delaware will hold its primary on Tuesday, September 15th, ahead of the midterms in November. Laura Winters reporting.
2: President Trump says his administration has entered a sweeping agreement with Venezuela that, if realized, could give the U.S. access to vast amounts of the South American country's untapped oil reserves at cost. Mr. Trump, in a social media post, says the agreement was negotiated by Secretary of State Marco Rubio, Defense Secretary Pete Hegseth, and Venezuela's acting President Delcy Rodriguez. Europe may be reconsidering its costly green agenda, vindicating President Trump and congressional Republicans. Here's correspondent John Scott.
4: European climate policies are being delayed amid concerns they're driving up energy prices and hurting industry. The Wall Street Journal reports Shell, BP, and Equinor are scaling back renewable targets while investing more in profitable oil and gas. Canada has also scrapped its consumer carbon tax. That moves supporters to say that validates President Trump's promise to unleash American energy by putting an end to years of burdensome regulations, job-killing mandates, and foreign-dependent policies. John Scott reporting.
2: Extreme drought and heat are severely impacting Europe this summer. Fishermen in northern Serbia report the Danube River has receded, leaving only small ponds. The drought has affected ecosystems and businesses across several countries, including Hungary and Romania. Czech farmers are having to take emergency measures to keep the crops coming in. More on these stories at townhall.com.
5: 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And not to mention the pastas, arrabbiata sauce, the puttanesca sauce, the marinara sauce. 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

It's Ask the Lawyer with Mike Connors. Got questions concerning elder or estate law? Attorney Mike Connors has the answer. He's been recognized as one of New York's top lawyers by New York Magazine and brings nearly 40 years of experience to the table. His office number is 718-238-6500. That's 718-238-6500. Here's Mike Connors.

0: Welcome to Ask the Lawyer with me, Mike Connors. The show, ordinarily the show, the first part of the show, we talk about estate planning and elder law. And the idea behind estate planning is to pass assets from one generation to the next, paying the least amount in taxes we need to pay legally, avoiding going through court, avoiding probate, and as far as elder law is concerned, trying to save assets from nursing home bills. Now, most of you know in the show, usually we start one of our attorneys and we talk about some estate planning issues, but we're at the point where we're at the 250th anniversary of the Battle of Brooklyn. So we're going to spend some time talking about the Battle of Brooklyn and the Maryland Regiment that fought in the Battle of Brooklyn and also carried the Continental Army really all through the war. And we're going to be talking about that with Patrick O'Donnell, who's going to come on. He wrote a great book, Washington's Immortals, talking about the Revolutionary War and the Maryland regiments that helped win the war and save the American Army at the Battle of Brooklyn, and was there at all the battles in the South, including Cowpens and Guilford Courthouse, which led to the British defeat. Eventually they had to surrender at Yorktown. So it really a very comprehensive book. The name of the book is Washington Immortals by Patrick O'Donnell, and he'll be on in a few minutes. Now, Beth, I know sometimes the battles in the South have some relevance to you because you had some ancestors back then.
1: Oh, oh, yeah. Like Yorktown wasn't important.
0: Yeah.
1: No, I had relatives at Guilford Courthouse and, Cowpens. And Utah, I had
0: Utah
1: an ancestor
0: Springs.
1: Had his ear cut off. So, no, so they, my family was in on it. I had a drummer boy, a Maryland drummer boy at, Yorktown. So we were everywhere. But Maryland, there is a real reason that George Washington refers to them, you know, that was his, those were his main troops. I mean, and in the moment when he was asking Lord Stirling, you know, can you hold back the British? I mean, he was watching, he was there, and he saw those young men die. And from that moment on, it was a connection with the Marylanders that Washington had forever.
0: Yeah. Now, Patrick O'Donnell goes in. A lot of those guys, he said, were captured and put on the prison ships and never heard from again.
1: Absolutely.
0: Yeah.
1: And there is a marvelous transcription. One of the William and Samuel McMillan were indentured servants, and they ended up on that Maryland line. And they were captured by Hessians, and they were on their way to the prison ship. And there's a marvelous transcription that people can look up, the National Archives, but it is William McMillan's testimony why he deserved a pension. And it talks about them all the way through, because they escaped from the prisoner ships and then they went back to be with the Maryland line, but they were so ill it took a year just to get back. But it is incredible what those people, the courage, these are just everyday guys, and the courage that they had. So if you want to look up National Archives, William McMillan, his transcripts, why he deserves a pension.
0: Yeah. Well, you know, one of the things we talk about a little bit in a few minutes with Patrick O'Donnell is, you know, the idea. Well, I always have a hard time figuring out why these guys were willing to die for their country when at the time their country was only about a month old. The Battle of Brooklyn was in August, you know.
1: Right.
0: 1776, the Declaration of Independence was signed in July. So really the country's right. Only about a month old, and these guys are willing to die for their country, which to me is astounding. But one of the things Patrick mentions is the fact that the idea of real freedom was revolutionary back then, and that grabbed a lot of people's ideas. And I guess that's why
1: absolutely
0: a lot of those European officers came over. We talk about that every once in a while. Baron DeKalb, who, you know, was commander of the Maryland Regiment at the Battle of Camden. He lost his life there.
1: Right.
0: A true American hero, right. Again, born in Germany. Of course, Kosciuszko and Pulaski, born in Poland. Lafayette, born in France. And numerous other. And, you know, there were a lot of colonels and majors and whatever born. There were Polish officers, you know, lesser ranks. There were some Irish-born officers. And so a lot of Europeans, you know, believed in the American ideal of freedom and were willing to give their lives for an idea.
1: People don't realize in 1776, one-third of the population in the colonies here, one-third, they were either apprenticeships, they were indentured servants. They were criminals on bond, and then you had enslaved people. So one-third of the people were seeking freedom one way or another. You could be a criminal. You could have stolen bread in London and not been able to pay for something, and you end up coming over here as a criminal, and you know, and whoever put out your bond, they own you. Freedom was not, there was not real freedom, not the way we think of it.
0: All right. Well, in any event, we're going to start our interview in a couple of seconds. The name of the book we're going to be talking about is Washington Immortals by Patrick K. O'Donnell. The book's been voted one of the 100 best American Revolutionary War books of all time, and I certainly think it deserves that appellation. We'll take a short break. We'll be back in a few minutes talking to Patrick O'Donnell about Washington's immortals.
2: September 11th, 2001 changed New York and our nation forever. In the aftermath of the attacks, first responders rushed towards danger, displaying extraordinary courage, sacrifice, and commitment. Today, we hear from one of those heroes, retired NYPD officer Leo Cloper. This is Courage, Sacrifice, and Commitment, presented by AM 970 The Answer, and produced by me, Annie Sadiq, a student journalist at WRHU Radio, Hofstra University. Connors and Sullivan, attorneys at law, are proud to bring these stories to the airwaves.
3: I was on patrol. I was driving a sergeant, and actually we had Howard Stern on the radio. That's how we heard. So then immediately after, they had a mobilization. They sent us down to the towers. There was fear. There was chaos. There was a feeling that we were going down there and we weren't coming back. So we go down and we can't find the mobilization point. And we wind up on West Street and we see where the plane went through and the fire. And there's parts of the plane. Nobody thought the building was going to come down. So we get over to the mobilization point where most of the officers are. Officer Moira Smith, she's the blonde-haired female officer they show. She went and did multiple trips in and out of the building helping people evacuate. The entire worst part of the ordeal, and the only thing that sticks with me to this day is, you know, I don't know who was listening, who wasn't on the radio. You heard her last words, and then nothing. When you're a police officer, you find yourself over your career in many situations you wish you weren't.
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0: Welcome to the Connor's Corner segment of Ask the Lawyer. You know, we're coming, well, right now, we're really at the 250th anniversary of the Battle of Brooklyn, which was the first real battle after the United States declared independence from Great Britain. And one of the key factors in that battle were the, what we call Washington's Immortals. Patrick O'Donnell wrote a book about him, a Maryland regiment. Welcome to the show, Patrick.
7: Thank you for having me. It's a pleasure and an honor to be with you today.
0: Okay, so the title of your book is Washington's Immortals. Who were they?
7: They were members of the Maryland line, and they start out in men of family fortune and honor that begin on a wintry day in Baltimore in December, where they form the first Baltimore Independent Cadets, which becomes the first Maryland Regiment eventually. And that spawns the cadre of six or seven other regiments from the Maryland line. And these are some of the most elite and famous units in the Revolutionary War. They are men that are kind of in the inflection points of the war. The great inflection point, the first one that they're in, is at the Battle of Brooklyn on August 26th, 27th, 1776. And that summer day, they will make the difference and save the country, literally, by their actions, a series of bayonet charges against a position occupied by Lord Cornwallis. But that's just the beginning. It's an 8-year war where these men will battle both in the North and the South and have a, you know, play a crucial role in General Greene's army later on, all throughout the South, at key battles such as Cowpens, Guilford Courthouse, even in Yorktown. And they will change the course of the war through their actions.
0: All right, let's go back to the Battle of Brooklyn, since, you know, we're coming up, we're really at the 250th anniversary. Can you set the stage? What is the stage there? What's the situation like? What's happening when they start making their bayonet charges?
7: What's going on is it's August 22nd to begin with, and the largest invasion of North Africa is opening up. The British land at Gravesend Bay, and literally tens of thousands of British and Hessian troops land in Long Island. And Washington has to somehow try to defend the indefensible, which is New York City. He's given orders by a Continental Congress to save Washington, New York City. But the British have the greatest navy in the world at the time, and they're able to land wherever they want. So it's very difficult. So he divides his army between Manhattan and Long Island, and he has positioned his army along the rocky spur of Gowanus Heights. And this is now, you know, current day Greenwood Cemetery. And it's here that they position about 3,000 or 4,000 troops. And then the bulk of the troops are actually in defensive positions on Brooklyn Heights, in various forts, and they brace for the attack. And the attack begins on the night of August 26th. It's British scouts are probing kind of the American lines, and it's near the western gate of what's now Greenwood Cemetery, where there was a thing called the Red Lion Inn. And then the Red Lion Inn owner had a watermelon patch in his backyard. It was sort of a tourist attraction, along with a rock that had supposedly the hoof of the devil on it. And anyways, the scouts are probing around trying to find some watermelons. And it's here that they run into Edward Hand's crack dead-eye shots, the Pennsylvania rifleman. They're armed with the Widowmaker, a Pennsylvania long rifle, which was a novel piece of technology for its day. The long rifle could shoot 300 to 400 yards accurately in the right hands, whereas a regular musket, which most guys were armed with, was only effective at 50 yards. These men, handsmen's, were part of a book I just wrote called Revolutionary Snipers, which is coming out in November.
0: Oh, very good.
7: His men to repel those scouts, and then the battle starts to begin shortly thereafter in a massive flanking maneuver. The Americans on Buenos Aires have no idea what's going on. The British are taking their best troops, the light infantry, the grenadiers, and others under Cornwallis, and they're marching through an unguarded pass in Jamaica, the Jamaica Pass. And they're basically coming around at a major, hooking or flanking maneuver. And they're basically flanking the American lines, and then they're going to come from behind. And that's what goes on all night. They march. And then around 4 a.m., the attack force that's there to position the men that are on Buenos Aires to pin them down is under General Grant. And they're marching forward. And it's here that the Marylanders charge out of their encampment, which is near the stone house that's there now in the park. And then they form up at the positions around the cemetery. It wasn't a cemetery at the time, but it was the high ground. And they form a line of battle, and they basically trade shots with the British. They hold their own. And then, it's all basically a position designed by the British to pin them down at that

0: thousands strong at this time, and it's a distraction. And it's, in many cases, history and battles are formed. They're won and lost on small things and small actions. And this is a distraction because it prevents the major wings of the army from uniting and going after the forts. And as one contemporary historian would say at the time, it was an hour more precious in our history than any other. And those bayonet charges and attacks prevent the British from the possibility of attacking the fortifications. Had they done so, the war would have been lost. The 10,000 members of Washington's army would have been rolled up. They would have been prisoners of war, and probably Washington himself would have been captured. And very likely the war would have been over. So it plays a crucial role. And then there's two more days that take place where the Howe brothers set up a series of siege lines to confront Washington's defensive positions in Brooklyn Heights. And they move the siege lines closer and closer. But so much like the rest, much of the history of the United States, weather plays a role in a very interesting way here. A massive nor'easter pelts the British and American lines, and it sets up sort of a quagmire where it's difficult to maneuver. But Washington has to make a decision. Does he stand and fight, or does he run? And he wisely decides to evacuate Brooklyn. But that presents another massive challenge because it's a mile long river, the East River, that separates Brooklyn and Manhattan, and somehow they have to cross it. And that's part of my other best selling book called The Indispensables, where John Glover's men will take all the small boats and create the American Dunkirk.
1: So what happened to these Maryland guys, you know, after these charges?
0: Well, what happens is you've got about 400 Marylanders in five or six companies of men, and 256 of them never come back. And many of those men are killed, but many are also captured by the British. And what happens then is it's a terrible thing. They're captured by Hessians, or in some cases Highlanders, and some are executed, but many are put into floating concentration camps. And that is the British ships of the line that were used to transport the British Army and the Hessian Army over to North America. They're thrown into the holds of these ships, and they're poorly fed. It's disease-ridden. The men it's a situation designed to kill them. And that's exactly what happens. Most of the men starve to death or die of disease and are never seen again. So you have hundreds of, 256 or so Marylanders that they don't come home in most cases. There's a few men that escape, but most die on the ships, or most are just not seen again. But for whatever reason, they're either killed or they're captured or just disappear, basically. And then what you have is a situation where there is a lot of evidence that many of the men that died during the assault on the house, or near the house, I should say, were buried nearby. In one of those suspected areas of a mass burial is near the Michael Raleigh American Legion post, where there's
1: a Ninth gathering Street. Yeah.
0: For the Brooklyn GOP on Thursday night at 5:30.
1: Yeah, we should have Liam McCabe talk about that there. Also, but okay. All right, so what happens, your book covers the whole war. So what are some of the major engagements? And I want to talk about the war in the South, too, toward the end. But what are some of their major engagements after that, their contributions?
0: They're in pretty much all the major engagements.

0: of note, and it's they're part of the. I mean, the Washington's army after the Battle of Brooklyn, it is it's evacuated through Washington's immortal, the Indispensables or the Marblehead Men. They're brought across to Manhattan. And then it's the British decide to have a sort of an impromptu peace negotiation where they, for 2 weeks, they try to negotiate with the Americans. They have no authority to do anything. And it goes nowhere. And then they eventually attack Manhattan, today's Murray Hill. And the army is, it's a disaster. They fade away, they melt away, basically. And it's only the Marylanders and some of the Marblehead men and some of the riflemen, some of these elite units that make a stand, and they eventually escape. There's a brief victory at the Battle of Harlem Heights, and the Marylanders are involved in several of these actions, including the action at White Plains where they make a stand again, but eventually this army, this massive army that Washington has of 20,000 men or so, is melting away before his eyes. And there's disasters at Fort Washington, for instance, where there's a tremendous mile-long fortification or series of fortifications. And some of the Marylanders are in there, and the entire fortification is captured by British forces led by one of the Hessian line. His name is Johann Rall. And the men encounter him again at White Plains. And it would be Johann Rall that defends a place called Trenton. And the Marylanders are down to a very small number of men, around 100 or so, by the time that the enlistments of the entire army are expiring, and it's a disastrous situation for Washington. He's down to, you know, thousands of men rather than 20,000. And he has to make a decision what to do next. And they come up with the bold plan to attack an outpost in New Jersey at Trenton, which is under the command of Johann Rall. And there's about 900 Hessians there, plus some British light cavalry and other units. And this is where on Christmas Day, John Glover's men, the Indispensables, take the Durham boats and other boats that are available, and they make the assault crossing across the Delaware River. And Washington loves complicated plans, and they send three prongs of the army to go after Trenton, and only one succeeds. And that was the one that was crewed by the Marblehead men in the boats. And the Marylanders are part of that operation, and they were successful at Trenton. And the army, they move with the army in 1777 in Morristown and the winter there, which is just horrendous. And they're involved in many of the actions. And then they kind of show back up at the Battle of Brandywine, which is where Howe divides, you know, basically moves part of his army and decides to strike at Philadelphia, and they make a stand there. They're involved in all the operations in 1778, including there's a great story. Outside the Philadelphia airport was a place called Mud Island. It's now Fort Mifflin. And that was a key fort that was used to defend Philadelphia from the British Navy or the Royal Navy. And it was a major, major sore point for the British. They couldn't reinforce their garrison in Philadelphia and supply it without taking this thing out. And it was the Marylanders that were in position to hold it. And they held it for several weeks and months. And, one of the great characters in the book, Samuel Smith, is the guy that's in charge of the garrison. He defends, and they defend against, you know, really all odds. and eventually they evacuate because they're sort of overwhelmed. But they operate throughout the entire north. They're involved in the Battle of Stony Point, which is a great operation using the light infantry, where they take out a British garrison in 1779. And then the British decide to move their entire operations on the offensive to go to the south. They see there's a lot of support for the crown in South Carolina, in Georgia, and they move towards the south. And they're incredibly successful. In 1780, they take Charleston. You know, several thousand American prisoners, Continentals, are rounded up and bagged as POWs. They seize the town. And then there's another great battle at Camden where the Marylanders are involved, and much of the line has collapsed there. And the South looks defeated.
1: Well, we're talking about the Battle of Camden. You want to touch a little bit on Baron de Kalb, because I think he's forgotten now. And of course, you know, we're like Liam, we were at the Baron de Kalb Knights of Columbus not that long ago. But you want to tell him who Baron de Kalb was?
0: Sure. He's one of my favorite characters. He's, you know, he's an incredibly professional soldier that comes from, you know, heavy fighting in Europe, comes to the United States as a foreign fighter and joins the American Army. He's given a generalship. And after the Battle of Camden, which is an absolute disaster for the Patriot forces, it's Washington that decides to send the Immortals south, which will eventually join General Greene, and to rebuild the army, which was shattered under
1: Horatio Gates.
0: And they marched south, and it's the Marylanders, Maryland line, several regiments now, along with their kind of brother regiment that always fights with them, and that is the Delaware Blues. They fight together in many cases. The book is Washington's Immortals. It's mainly on the Marylanders, but I also cover the Delaware Blues. And especially in the South, they move down towards Greene's army and under DeKalb's leadership, and they reform. It's the backbone of Greene's army, and it will change the course of the revolution, because through that kind of backbone, they rebuild Greene's Southern army. And it's, you know, the beginning of the end. Well, shouldn't say that, but it's a place called the Battle of at King's Mountain in the fall of 1780 that things really change. The British are, you know, they have some great generals that are involved there. They're very professional, but their strategy is lacking in many cases, and they unwisely did not properly support the Loyalist forces. And one of the great examples of that is how they send a guy by the name of Ferguson, who develops a breech-loading rifle. He's also one of their crack shots, in charge of a number of Loyalists, thousands. And they march along basically as a left prong in Cornwallis's army. And they camp out at King's Mountain. And it's here that the great American kind of counteroffensive begins. And it's the riflemen, revolutionary snipers, which I wrote in that'll come out in November. The elements of these men, which are armed with Pennsylvania long rifles, will surround King's Mountain and annihilate Ferguson's force. And it is a game changing, titanic, momentum shift in the South, and it turns the tide there. And it's the first domino that falls, really, in many ways. It's then followed by an action at Cowpens, where in the South, in South Carolina, not far from the Spartanburg now, South Carolina, the locals had an area called the Cowpens, where they would literally graze their cows and organize them. And it was here that General Daniel Morgan, who had the Rifle Corps originally in the North, and was passed over by Matt Anthony Wayne. It was a giant mistake on the part of Washington. Because Matt Anthony Wayne didn't like the long rifle. He liked muskets. And, you know, basically takes much of General Daniel Morgan's incredible doctrine and tactics and throws it out the window. But what it does is it sets up an amazing thing. It sends Morgan initially into retirement because he's not a fan of what happened to him. He's a more seasoned general. He's a better general. Goes into retirement, and then he's asked again to come out and fight. And he takes another a wing of Greene's army, and they fight, and they move, and they pursue Cornwallis and Bannister Tarleton, and it's here at the Cowpens in 1781 in March that they are being pursued recklessly by Tarleton, and they...
1: Yeah, you want to explain who Tarleton was? Because I think that's worth, for those people not that familiar with the war.
0: Sure. Yeah, I mean, we're covering a lot of ground.
1: I know. That's it's good, but I think sometimes some of these characters deserve a little bit.
0: No, absolutely. Bannister Tarleton is a leader of the cavalry, if you will, or a cavalry. He has a legion of men that are mounted on horseback. Many are mounted with shorter kind of carbine weapons, as well as swords. They move quickly. It's a light infantry component to that as well. And Tarleton is a rather brash kind of individual. In the movie with Mel Gibson, The Patriot, it's a composite of multiple characters, including Francis Marion, the Swamp Fox, and others. Then there's a guy by the name of Tabberton in there that plays him. I think he kind of overplays it a little bit because Tarleton was actually quite a brilliant commander in many ways. He was ruthless, but not as maniacal as the movie kind of makes him out to.
1: He didn't burn people in a church.
0: He's pushing out to find Morgan, and Morgan sets up at the Cowpens, and it's a really amazing sort of set of doctrine and technology that he uses. Puts the riflemen up front, then he has militia in his sort of secondary and third lines, and he has the final line is the Continentals with the Marylanders as well as some Virginians, and then behind that is horse cavalry led by Washington's nephew, William Washington. And the men are told, many of the men in his unit, in his group, are militiamen. And they're kind of fickle on the battlefield. And Morgan knows that and tells them just fire two shots and then you're done and then retreat. And what happens is, they fire their two shots. The riflemen are very effective up front by taking out several of the officers, fire the two shots, and then it simulates what they think is a redo. The British think is a redo of the Battle of Camden, and they're fully retreating. And that's what they think. But as the members of Morgan's force pull back, they then hit another line. This is a defense in depth, it's called. And then they hit the Continentals, which fire a devastating volley. And then a misunderstood order, interesting, by the Marylanders, who are led by John Edgar Howard. They fall back. They sort of pivot backwards. And that leads the British to even think that they're really going in for the kill. And it's at this point they do an about face, and the Marylanders level them with a very deadly volley. And it's at this point that Washington's cavalry, as well as the militiamen, come around and encircle the entire force of Bannister Thomas. And, you know, a few men escape, scores of men escape, but it's a devastating encirclement and double envelopment, which is a major victory for Greene's army. And that leads again to another showdown at a place called Guilford Courthouse, where it's basically because there's hundreds of British prisoners that are captured from cowpens, and Cornwallis is just absolutely obsessed with repatriating those men. There's a scene where, as Tarleton, who escapes, he's one of the lucky ones, comes back and then tells Cornwallis what happened. Cornwallis is literally leaning on his sword, and out of anger, he breaks it in half because he's so angry about what happens. And then he tells Tarleton and then the other members of his staff that he will follow Greene to the ends of the earth. And Cornwallis is a typical army at the time. They have a lot of baggage, tents, that type of stuff. He orders much of it to be burned so that they can act as a light force and move quickly. They burn the tents. They burn much of the baggage. They burn they even destroy the rum, which upsets the men. And they move after Greene. And Greene uses this as a brilliant way of completely wearing down his opponent. And Greene is just deliberately falling back across one river after another. And his goal is not to confront Cornwallis. It's to burn his army out and wear it down by sheer marching and disease and everything else. And they have something called a campaign called the Race to the Dan. And here the Marylanders will play a key role as well. They are led by John Eager Howard and other members of the Maryland line. And they successfully are part of a light infantry force / they call it the Flying Army. And they are utilized to quickly attack Cornwallis and then fall back. And it's all part of the plan as they fall back across just many of these rivers on their way to the Dan River, which is the river that will divide Virginia. And they successfully do that. Meanwhile, Cornwallis's army is very tired and burned out. Greene rebuilds his army, and they come back to this place called Guilford Courthouse, which is on the border of North Carolina and Virginia, and they set up again for a battle, and they utilize General Morgan's tactics of a defense in depth, and it's an incredible story, really. It's a Pyrrhic victory on the part of the British. They somehow overrun the last defensive line, but Greene just carefully moves away. There's just hundreds of British dead on the battlefield. They're burned out. The army is nearly destroyed. Even though they seize the battlefield, they win the battle. But what it does is it creates a situation where Cornwallis decides that he's going to invade Virginia, and it eventually goes all the way to Yorktown, which will change the course of the war.
1: And I mean, we really wanted to focus on the Battle of Brooklyn, but thank you. You practically give us a whole history of the battles of the American Revolution on the East Coast. So thank you very much for that. Let me ask you something. Why did these guys fight like this? What was in their mind, especially like at Brooklyn? We're not really a country yet. We're a country for what? About a month. Why are they willing to give up their lives? Any idea?
0: I think that's a really important question. And they believed in the cause, for one. They believed in their independence. They believed in a new idea at the time. it was a new idea that was more important than anything else. And that's the idea of freedom and liberty. And in 1775 and 1774, that was earth-shattering. Because these, you know, most of the world was under various kingdoms or empires. This is about freedom and liberty. And that, those ideals, it changed the world. And they believed in it. And it's, what you have is a situation where not everybody was on board with it in America. You had maybe a third, maybe less of American society that was on board with these ideals. And then you had others that weren't. And then you had those in the middle that would change sides based on the battles that took place. And it would go back and forth. And it would go back and forth based on public opinion. It would go, but it was, what you see is a core of people that were willing to sacrifice their lives, were willing to sacrifice their fortunes, everything for what they believed in. And it's an extraordinary thing, because it's an absolute miracle that the United States prevailed against the greatest empire in the world at the time. It's also a miracle that we prevailed against ourselves.
1: Yes.
0: Because there was a raging civil war at the time. And not everybody was on board, like I mentioned. Many of them were aligned with the crown. So all of that together makes it the greatest generation.
1: Well said. The name of the book, Washington's Immortals, the author, Patrick O'Donnell. Thank you very much for sharing your insights into the Revolutionary War and the Marylanders. And I hope we talk to you soon, let's say in October or before your November release. Love to go over that one with you.
0: Sure.
1: All right.
0: It'd be an honor and a pleasure to come back on your show.
1: Thank you very much, Patrick.
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3: September 11th, 2001 changed New York and our nation forever. In the aftermath of the attacks, first responders rushed towards danger, displaying extraordinary courage, sacrifice, and commitment. Today, we hear from one of those heroes, retired FDNY Lieutenant Jim Burghorn. This is Courage, Sacrifice, and Commitment, presented by AM 970 The Answer and produced by me, Annie Sadiq, a student journalist at WRHU Radio, Hofstra University. Connors and Sullivan, attorneys at law, are proud to bring these stories to the airwaves.
4: After the tower came down, then we all went to a staging area and we met with Chief McNally, and we're right in front of the American Express building. It was a total collapse, and we were going to go in because we heard that ladder six was trapped in the stairwell, but the chief told us to stand down because we had no idea where the staircase was, so he told us not to go in. We just kept digging, but we didn't find any survivors. It just made me just glad that I've survived it. I knew 56 guys that perished that day. I was just lucky I wasn't one of them, because I know it would have been devastating to my wife and family. And I felt like I had an obligation to New York City and also to the country to lessen the effect of this tragedy. It made me proud to go down there and serve. I didn't think I was a hero. Just for me, it was just doing my job. I mean, I'm just trained to search and rescue, and you have to learn to trust your fellow firefighters, because you know, when you go into a situation, you're like a brotherhood. And just support all you guys, because everybody's got to watch everybody else's back.
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1: Welcome back to Ask the Lawyer with me, Mike Connors. You know, I don't know how many of you have heard these 9/11 commercials going over the station, and we're going to play them all during our segments here on Ask the Lawyer. And I'll tell you, the student at Hofstra who put these commercials together, she did a tremendous job and deserves a lot of credit. And, of course, our station deserves a lot of credit for putting those stories together.
5: Not everybody's doing it. Not everyone is remembering the anniversary. We don't even have a mayor that I think is really engaged. I'm not sure what's going on. You hear this, that, and the other thing. But can you imagine that there are people living in Manhattan that have no memory of what happened that day? I know they're transients, but it's a nightmare that people are living here in New York City and have no concept of what happened.
1: Yeah, and I mean, a good part of the show, and for those of you listeners, sometimes every once in a while somebody tells me, hey, what are you talking about history for? I thought the show's about estate planning and elder law. Well, you know, it's preserving legacies to some extent. And yeah, we want to preserve our legacies, our financial resources for our heirs, which is biblical in nature. But also, you know, our legacy is also our history. And again, we're going back to the guys back in 1776 who gave their lives for this country when this country was only 1 month old. Yeah. And the people who gave their lives in 9/11, when we were attacked, the worst attack on American soil.
5: Yeah.
1: You know, in our history. And people are still, and the hard part is that we still know people who are dying today from diseases from that.
5: Right.
1: From that attack.
5: Right.
1: And it really hurts. And not to remember that would be a sin and a crime. I think the United States doesn't remember it as much as it should be. But, you know, hopefully, you know, enough people will remember and remember the sacrifice, especially of the first responders who gave their lives either on that day or sometimes 20, 25 years later. They've been given their lives because of the illnesses they received. And they didn't think about themselves at that point. They thought about saving others, saving lives. And, I mean, that's
5: right.
1: The true American spirit. And, you know, again, those guys from the Maryland Regiment who gave their lives in 1776, who helped form and start the American spirit. They had the American spirit, and they gave it to us. And, again, the European officers we talked about who gave their lives for the United States of America, like Pulaski and DeKalb. We owe great debt to all of them, and that the debt we owe to them is part of our legacy, and that's what we're talking about at, you know, Ask the Lawyer. We're trying to keep history alive because history is kind of forgotten now. It's not taught in schools or colleges anymore, but at least every once in a while we can spend some time talking about it on our show. We'll see you next week at the same time and places. Thank you for listening to Ask the Lawyer with me, Mike Connors. Beth?
5: Thank you all so much. Bye-bye.
6: Thanks so much for joining us.

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8: Breaking news this hour from townhall.com. I'm Michael Harrington. A federal appeals court ruling is triggering a new fight over political advertising rates, with both parties pressuring local TV stations ahead of the 2026 midterms. Here's correspondent Ron Taylor.
9: The Fourth Circuit overturned an FCC rule allowing political parties and super PACs to receive the same discounted rates as individual candidates. Axios reports Democrats are saying stations could face campaign finance violations if they offer outside groups those discounts. Republican attorneys disagree, calling the Democratic warning legally unsupported and threatening complaints against stations that change their policies. Republicans plan to appeal the ruling, which could determine how far campaign dollars go this fall. Ron Taylor reporting.
8: New York City Mayor Zoran Mamdani is taking another shot at Amazon, and critics warn shoppers could pay the price. Correspondent Richard Boyd.
10: Mayor Mamdani supports a Teamsters-backed bill requiring Amazon to directly hire delivery couriers. One study estimates the mandate could add $664 a year to the average New York household's costs, while putting up to 5,000 jobs at risk. Critics say the policy could drive operations out of the city, making delivery slower and more expensive. Richard Boyd reporting.
8: Iran's economy is poised for more instability as the Trump administration tries to convince other countries to end all financial dealings with the Islamic Republic. A decision by the UAE to suspend trade relations with Iran last week kickstarted the latest effort by the administration. Tropical storm Carina has strengthened into a hurricane in the Pacific Ocean. The National Hurricane Center says it could become a major storm this week. Carina is currently far out to sea and not threatening land. It had maximum sustained winds this morning of 80 miles per hour. More on these stories at townhall.com.
7: 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After September 11th, he spent months at Ground Zero searching for victims, including his brother, firefighter Thomas Foley, who was killed in the attacks. After battling pancreatic cancer, linked to his time at Ground Zero, Daniel Foley passed away at 46 years old. He is remembered as a great firefighter, a loving husband to his wife Carrie, and a father to their five children. Join Tunnel to Towers in honoring heroes like Daniel Foley and supporting the families they leave behind. 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That's T, the number two, and then T.org.
8: Iceland's voters rejecting a referendum to restart negotiations to join the European Union. RUV, the national broadcaster, says opponents defeated the measure by a margin of about 53% to 47%. The result will put the issue to rest for the second time in about a decade after a Eurosceptic government ended EU talks. The referendum was held amid all kinds of various concerns. Opponents cite fishing rights and existing benefits for the EU's single market, while supporters argued for economic stability and closer ties with Europe. Guinea-Bissau is voting in a referendum to decide on granting new presidential powers. This comes ahead of December's general election, which aims to return the nation to democracy after last year's coup. The military government seized power following a disputed election. If passed, the new constitution will grant more powers to the president and reduce parliamentary representation. News and analysis at townhall.com. Something new from Juul.
11: The Food and Drug Administration is giving Juul Labs permission to sell an updated version of its vaping device. It includes an optional age verification system designed to prevent use by anyone underage. Juul plans to market the new device under the brand name Juul 2, along with updated versions of its tobacco and menthol-flavored cartridges. In 2019, the company discontinued several flavors, including mango, mint, and cream, that drove most of its sales, but were favored by teenagers. Juul says any new flavors will be targeted to adult nicotine customers. Ed Donahue, Washington.
8: Tom Cruise will play again his role as NASCAR driver Cole Trickle in a follow-up to Days of Thunder. Cruise making the announcement Sunday from Daytona International Speedway, hours before NASCAR's regular season finale, and Hathaway will play a team owner. More on these stories at townhall.com.
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15: 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American people, ladies and gentlemen, here's Scott Jennings.
16: All right, quick check of the headlines here on Friday, August the 28th. President Trump at the White House has signed an executive order creating a new U.S. Space Academy to train the next generation of Space Force personnel. Here's some sound from today's event at the White House, Cut 16.
17: It's back again. American dominance in this domain is not a choice. It's an economic and national security necessity. A nation cannot be first on Earth if we're going to be second in space. Just not going to happen. Somehow it just doesn't work that way. It makes sense. I was going to say, does it make sense? Yeah, I guess it does when you think about it. Right, Brian?
16: President also announced the development of America's first nuclear-powered interplanetary spacecraft with a mission to Mars planned in the very near future. And America is celebrating National Park Week. It's the 110th anniversary of the National Park Service. And if you're a regular listener, you know I am an enthusiast for America's crown jewels, our national parks. To talk about the parks and National Park Week, the history and their future is the Deputy Interior Secretary, Kate McGregor. Kate, welcome into the Scott Jennings Show. Glad to have you.
18: Hey, Scott. Thank you so much for having me. This is awesome.
16: Well, thank you for your service to our country. I know this is your second stint serving for President Trump. You served in the Interior Department first go around, and now you're back as the Deputy Secretary. And I wanted to have you on because it's National Parks Week. And 110 years of the National Park Service. I've been in many parks this year. Saw a lot of happy faces out there. What story do you hope that visitors to our parks are taking away this year during America 250?
18: Well, I think the big one you just hit on is that our theme this year is Celebrate America's Story. We have this amazing year celebrating our nation's 250th. And I'm sure you got to see some of the footage, but we're doing all sorts of amazing things across the country. We had Salute to America with the largest fireworks show in history of the world. And just last weekend, we had the Grand Prix on the National Mall, which I don't think anyone has ever seen anything like that before. And we're doing other events across the nation. But in particular this week, Scott, I mean, August 25th is National Park Service birthday. That is the fee-free day. And the 30th is Junior Ranger Day. So it's really about getting families out there to go visit the parks.
16: Well, I got to tell you, Kate, I've been all over the country this year. We love the national parks. And I saw something just a couple of weeks ago I had never seen before. I'd never been to Yellowstone and took the boys and my father, and we went and saw Old Faithful. Now, Old Faithful was sort of I didn't know what it was going to be like. And we got out there. I could not have been more impressed. First of all, the people that work at the Park Service predicted down to the minute when the thing was going to erupt. And number two, the visitor center was so informative and so beautiful. And that whole part of Yellowstone was so well done. But what I wanted to tell you is there was a huge crowd there. People were there. And I saw people from all over the world. And it reminded me that our national park system is the envy of the world. I'm sure we get all sorts of foreign visitors. They come to America and they can't believe what we've done to preserve all these wonders of the world. It's amazing.
18: Oh, I got to tell you, well, the first question I also ask people are, how clean were the bathrooms? were we doing our jobs? Did you have a good experience? But, you know, your point about visitors from across the world, like, don't forget, this year we introduced the first foreign visitor fee. Because so many people come to our country just to enjoy those parks, and the American people pay $80 for their national park pass. So we instituted a $250 pass, and we have generated over $20 million in additional revenues. And the important thing about that foreign visitor fee is those dollars go right back into the park. So those go into fixing the bathrooms and making those visitor centers clean and beautiful for the American people. And I love to see happy faces in the parks because they should be used. We need to have access, and you should, you know, be enjoying that Old Faithful moment with your kids.
16: Yeah, it was a great visit. The bathrooms were clean. The staff was extremely helpful, and there was even a couple. So in front of Old Faithful, Kate, there was a couple getting married. So it was hot, but they were in their tuxes and wedding dresses, and the bridal party was there, and they had their photographer. And right as Old Faithful was exploding, here came the cameras, and they were taking pictures, and so they'll have a memory for a lifetime. But the, you know, for the fact that the park was able to accommodate that was a really special moment. I want you to talk to us, Kate, about how the parks are funded, and I want you to talk to us about the Great American Outdoors Act. I know that we're going through reauthorization in Congress on that right now. And I don't think a lot of people realize the intersection of federal oil and gas development and the national parks and this Great American Outdoors Act. Talk to us about how it works and what we need Congress to do for that this fall.
18: That's an awesome question. So Great American Outdoors Act was the first and largest investment into our public lands and national parks in history. And that was signed by President Trump back in 2020 in his first administration. No one had ever done it before, of course, and it put, over $8 billion into our national park system. And to put that in perspective, just to nerd out for a second, Yosemite had long tried to build a wastewater treatment plant that they needed. The total cost of the thing was going to be over $200 million, which is roughly the size, the entire fund for line item construction that's generally appropriated to the National Park Service. So big, major investments that help make these parks clean and usable and friendly and have water for families when they're hiking and allow us as a general public and foreign visitors to come in and really enjoy them. That kind of funding doesn't come along like that often. And the parks across the nation generally compete for that funding. So what Great American Outdoors Act has done is allowed these parks to have like big hits of money to accomplish big, hairy goals that put them on good footing for the next 100 years. And, you know, that water project was one of them. There's so many across the nation. Thank you to President Trump who signed that bill. And, of course, now the bill has expired, and we're looking at reauthorizing it with some efficiencies and, permitting efficiencies and others so that we can get this money and these projects done faster. But your point about where the money comes from, GOA, the Great American Outdoors Act, was funded by federal oil and gas development on federal lands, both offshore and onshore. So when we produce American energy for the American people to keep prices low, which is the responsible thing to do because we need that energy and we can do it the best here in this country, we're also creating revenue that gets invested right back into conservation in our national parks. So it's an amazing partnership, and I think, you know, that's something to think about as the House and Senate look at this reauthorization package.
16: Talking to Kate McGregor, Deputy Secretary of the Interior here as we celebrate National Parks Week here in the United States. Kate, we got about a minute left. I want to do this. I want you to tell me, I know you've been to probably more national parks than just about anybody. What if you had to pick one and get in the car and go to it right now, what would you pick?
18: Oh, God, that's so hard. But, you know, we were talking about Valley Forge National Park because I grew up in Pennsylvania, and everyone has that connection to their local park, right? And I remember my dad taking me and my three brothers over there, and we climbed on the cannons, and we went into the little huts, and we learned about George Washington, and there's this big, beautiful arch in Valley Forge National Park. And I can't tell you how many family pictures I have that, like, are seared into my memory of going there and I know that so many families, I know your family probably has a park that you think about and you've created memories. And that's what our parks are. That's the legacy we create. And that's our job as stewards at Interior to make sure that those live on forever.
16: We've just fallen in love with the parks out in the Dakotas and out west. We love Roosevelt National Park. And we went to the new Roosevelt Library this year, which is
18: awesome?
16: Adjacent to the park there. It was so good. And I love the partnership between Teddy Roosevelt National Park, which I think is the only national park named after a person, and the library. And that was really cool to see. Of course, we love Mount Rushmore. And I think one of the greatest parks is Devil's Tower in Wyoming. So this is, you get in a car and drive around out there, and you will see things that will make you realize you live in the greatest country on earth, and you see them at the U.S. National Parks. Kate McGregor, Deputy Secretary of the Interior, thank you so much for your time today, and thank you for your service, and thanks for being a good steward of our national parks. We take a break, and we come back with more right after this.
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16: Okay, Friday, August the 28th. You know, Hollywood Sean, we skipped it last week because we had the great Mark Halperin here on the show. But I was thinking, we skipped it last week, but we cannot skip it this week. It is the Relief Factor Pain of the Week.
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16: All right, the award this week goes to something as anti-American as you can imagine. This

0: these data centers are revitalizing these towns and making a difference in local infrastructure. Why am I only seeing fear-mongering in my social media feed? Well, now there are serious questions about how much of this conversation is being driven and deliberately amplified by China-linked accounts and propaganda networks. Gee whiz! I wonder why China would want to turn Americans against the infrastructure that we need to win the artificial intelligence race. It's a real mystery why China would be interested in this. We talked about this with the great Lydia Moynihan from the New York Post earlier this week. She made a simple point. China would absolutely love for the United States to stop building data centers. All of this AI requires computing power. Computing power requires servers, and servers require data centers. And whoever controls the computing infrastructure necessary to develop the world's most powerful artificial intelligence systems is going to have an enormous economic and perhaps more importantly, national security advantage. China understands this perfectly. They're not sitting around over in Beijing saying, you know, let's have a five-year moratorium and a listening session about whether artificial intelligence should be even something that we're doing here in China. They are building, they are investing, they are competing, and it seems, based on the news this week, that they are trying to stop us from doing any of these things. If you're China, what's better than building your own AI infrastructure? Well, it would be convincing America not to build ours. And that's where these bot farms come in. You find something that Americans have questions about, and I don't have a problem if somebody has a question and wants to get a question answered. No problem with that. But you take something where someone has a question, say about electricity or water or land or construction, and then you inject poison and misinformation into that conversation. You pour gasoline on it. You create fake accounts. You amplify the angry. You spread misinformation. And then you use your technology to make it look like, well, everybody agrees that these things are terrible. Before we could blink, Americans were no longer debating the actual merits of data centers anymore. We're not even considering the idea that every economic development project requires energy and water. We don't put moratoriums on other parts of our economy. Somebody wants to build a massive data center in your community. I want to be clear. You have a right to ask questions. Who's paying for the power infrastructure? What will happen to your electric rates, water, jobs? All of these are valid questions. But you have a right to do that without being harassed and misinformed and poisoned by these Chinese bot farms. The X platform, in fact, has discovered and shut down thousands upon thousands of these Chinese bot farms that are deliberately trying to misinform you. So to every American, ask your questions. Bring your concerns to your elected officials. Perfectly fine. But understand that when you're reading some comment from PatriotMom1776_EagleRealUSA_4976, that person's probably a Chinese bot at a data center in Beijing. Ask yourself, why would they be deliberately trying to misinform you? Because they know how important this is for the United States to succeed. Relief Factor Pain of the Week, Chinese bot farms. Kristen Davison's on the other side for punditry after this.
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0: He's not in the Oval Office or owning the libs on CNN. He's here with us. It's the Scott Jennings Show.
1: All right, Friday, August 28th, home stretch of this week. It's been a long week, a lot of travel, but we've had a lot of fun, and we thank you for listening to the show. We're broadcasting live today, by the way, from Knoxville, Tennessee. Glad to be back in East Tennessee. Beautiful country out here. It's time for Friday Punditry. She has helped Republicans win everything from City Hall to governor's mansions to Congress to Senate. And she's a strategist with a lot of experience. She's a partner at Axiom Strategies. Her name is Kristen Davison, and she is our Pundit of the Week. Kristen, welcome into the Scott Jennings Show.
2: Thanks, Scott. Great to be here.
1: Yeah, good to see you, and thanks for joining us for a few minutes. Well, you've got a lot of experience. You've been in races in 30 states. You've helped Republicans in all sorts of cycles. You've seen good cycles. You've seen bad cycles. I want to start here. As it relates to the overall political environment, should the Republicans be optimistic that they might outkick their historical coverage, or should the Republicans be hiding under a table somewhere, fearful of what's about to happen in November? Where do you fall these days?
2: Well, neither. I would say that if you're running a race now, you shouldn't be overly confident or optimistic, but you shouldn't run away and hide. You always kind of need to run like you're 3 points behind everywhere you go. Look, I mean, there's a lot just historically and fundamentally and infrastructure-wise that is out of Republicans' control, that history is just on the other side. However, there's a lot of bright lights to look at, Michigan being one of them. Democrats definitely are giving Republicans enough reason to have optimism that we can bypass history in some of these races and have some good turnout on November 3rd. And so I think there's a lot of reason to be optimistic. But either way, you shouldn't be hiding, but you shouldn't be too optimistic either, because it's not going to be easy. But there is a lot of room for opportunity in a lot of these places.
1: Kristen, what do you see as the most probable successful vector for Republican strategy? Is it a proactive or affirmative defense of President Trump's accomplishments and the accomplishments of the Republican Congress? Or is it just downright dirty? You got to get in there and attack these Democrats and draw the brightest line possible. If you were running a campaign somewhere right now in an environment where generically Democrats have a little advantage, what is it you would think would be most useful to go to the voters with? Something positive about the president, or something just absolutely nasty about what the Democrats plan to do?
2: Again, I think it's got to be both. In these races, I think you got to persuade and you got to turn out. And so I think there's an acknowledgement that the president has done a lot of what he said he was going to do in terms of the border, in terms of tax cuts. But there also has to be an acknowledgement that you're still hurting. People are really angry in from California to Florida to, you know, Georgia to Michigan. People are just really hurting in the situation, environment that we're in right now. And so it has to be a twofer. We have to show what the president's done, deliver on his promises, but then also say, hey, we know that there's more to do. And guess what? Democrats don't have the right ideas of how to fix that. That's when you get to get dirty. So it's a long arc. Now's the time. We're getting into Labor Day. Now's the time to check that box saying, look, we delivered. We know you still have more to do. And then as we get just out of Labor Day, I suspect more of the gloves will come off and you go more into that nasty bucket where we can point out, look, the Democrats are going to put their radical socialist ideas ahead of actual ideas that are going to bring down your taxes and keep your utility bills low.
1: Kristen Davison of Axiom Strategies is our Pundit of the Week here on the Scott Jennings Show, longtime political strategist. Kristen, I thought I might play a few ads for you. Since you've got so much experience, I thought I might play a few ads from some of the biggest races in the country and get your commentary about whether this is good or bad. And you brought up Michigan, which may be the most important Senate race in the country. The Republican there is Mike Rogers. And the Democrat is Abdul El-Sayed, and Rogers has a gut ripper out. Let's hear that and get Kristen's reaction. Cut two.
3: Football is an American sport built on merit, made to inspire, played to win. And there's nothing wrong with that. Unless you're Michigan's Democrat Senate candidate.
4: Abdul El-Sayed, he says that football is racist, sexist, homophobic, and filled with toxic masculinity.
1: All right, that's Mike Rogers going after Abdul El-Sayed, who's Got a lot of things in the opposition research file. What do you think about that attack vector, Kristen?
2: I think that's pretty good. It's the start of what I assume will be a long litany of sins pointed out on the Democrat candidate there. I mean, Michigan is not the state to go into and say you have a problem with football. That's for sure. But it does something bigger than that. It speaks to everyday hardworking Michigan voters that here's a candidate that just doesn't understand what they do when they go home at the end of the day. A lot of folks go home and they watch the football game or they go on Friday night to their high school game. And so it's starting to already make that separation that here is someone who doesn't understand you, doesn't get your problems. And that's going to be important to lay that now in a less serious way so that later when we talk about more serious issues like his plans for Medicare for All and why those aren't applicable to your life, because he doesn't understand your life. He actually resents your life is where I think that will go. So I think it's pretty good.
1: When you think about Michigan, you know, Rogers ran a couple of years ago. Trump won the state and he lost, I think it was like 20,000 votes, very close. Rogers lost the last Senate campaign. You know, the turnout matrix for a midterm will be different. If you were advising Rogers, what is the path to victory here? How do you pull in more voters? I have a couple of theories. But I'd like to hear yours about if you're sort of designing a campaign plan for a candidate that just narrowly lost statewide, how do you retool for a cycle like this?
2: Well, I think he's doing a pretty good job. I mean, it wasn't 24 hours after that primary, and he was already out there showing Democrats joining his team, showing that his coalition was growing bigger than it was in 2024. And so I think his job as the campaign is to bring over those people who maybe voted against him in 2024. I think we're going to have a lot of national influence on that race. I think the president and his efforts are going to help do the work to try to make sure those base voters turn out. So I think Mike Rogers' entire play here needs to be bringing about his unique coalition to get Democrats who, frankly, would have voted for Haley Stevens but are a little nervous with their nominee right now. So I think he's on his way to doing that.
1: Yeah, there's quite a few Jewish Democrats in Michigan. And I think one of the things Rogers is successfully doing right now, I think there's a lot of, is bringing them in. I think these Jewish Democrats in Michigan, starting with the Attorney General of Michigan, who's Jewish and a Democrat, Dana Nessel, I mean, they're saying out loud, we don't even feel safe to go to Democrat party meetings. And when you look at El Sayed's own statements and his affiliation with Hassan Piker, I think one reservoir of voters for Rogers up there, and frankly for Republicans around the country, we may see a massive movement in the Jewish community all over this country towards the Republican Party. And traditionally, American Jews have voted Democrat. It's been going on for decades, but I get the feeling we're getting ready to see a massive move, and Michigan may be one of those races where it makes a huge difference. All right, let's go over to Minnesota. I think this is a little bit of a sleeper Senate race, actually, Kristen. Michelle Tafoya is the Republican candidate over in Minnesota. And here's what she's telling the voters right now. Cut three.
5: Criminals stole millions from Minnesotans at places like this Quality Learning Center because far-left Democrats didn't have the spine to stop them. I'm Michelle Tafoya, and I'm at the epicenter of our embarrassment today. As your senator, I'll pass tougher prison sentences, deport non-citizen fraudsters, and strip federal funding from states that won't do audits. No accountability, no more money. I'm Michelle Tafoya, and I approve this message because I will protect Minnesota taxpayers.
1: So in this case, she's attacking an issue, which is huge in Minnesota, the fraud, but she left her opponent out of it, and her opponent's the sitting lieutenant governor, Peggy Flanagan. What do you think about this vector?
2: I think she hit the issue right on the head. That will make that race pop. And right now, I mean, at this point of the cycle, it's almost like her competition is not Peggy, you know, her Democrat opponent. It's all the other Republican races around the country. She needs to get the support and the financial backing from, you know, to make her race look more winnable than, you know, potentially one in Maine or one in Texas to get some of the resources there. So that right there brings in that national recognition, that national money that she'll need to be competitive. But I think you're right. I think it's a sleeper. I think another month of hammering that in and just exposing it without being too, not throwing too many bombs in a state like that, I think is important. So I think it's a good first start.
1: Yeah, Tafoya is one of the best Republican recruits of the cycle. For a race like Minnesota where it's going to be tough, getting someone like Tafoya was absolutely necessary for the Republicans. They went out and got the right person, and she's, you know, she's great on camera. She knows how to communicate. I tend to think we're going to be watching Minnesota in October. All right, let's go down to Georgia. There's a gubernatorial campaign going on down in Georgia. Brian Kemp is term limited, and the Republican who won the primary to replace him is named Rick Jackson, and he's running against the Democrat, the former mayor of Atlanta, Keisha Lance Bottoms. Let's hear what Rick Jackson's doing on the air. Cut number four.
6: Keisha Lance Bottoms wants to build on her time as Atlanta mayor.
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10: The State Ethics Commission has fined Keisha Lance Bottoms.
11: If Mayor Bottoms wants her legacy to be too greedy to care, they're off to a great start.
12: I think it's an egregious violation.
13: Keisha Lance Bottoms, out for herself.
1: Empty the Oppo book on Keisha Lance Bottoms. This one's less about issues and more about can you trust this person? What do you think, Kristen?
2: I think it's pretty good. I think they need to tie it to how that affects the voter, right? So there's a lot about you can't trust her and she's taking a lot of fancy things. How did that affect Atlanta? Atlanta really struggled. She was a terrible mayor. And so how did that impact her job? I think connecting that last piece, and that's a home run.
1: All right, final ad. I want to get this one in because I like this guy. Marty O'Donnell running for Congress out in Nevada. Cut number one.
14: This piano's in tune because I take care of it. Neglect it, and nothing sounds right. That's our economy. Congress neglects us while lining their pockets, self-dealing, insider trading, while you do more with less. One good job used to buy a home, fill your tank, raise a family. Not anymore. I'm Marty O'Donnell. I approve this message because it's time to get Congress back in tune.
1: Kristen, what do you think? Marty's a great guy, professional musician, storied career, and he brought that to his campaign. What do you think?
2: I like that ad a lot. I think it's creative. It talks about who he is. It's all, the message is perfect. That's the environment that we're in. You have, you know, people just feel the system's working for everyone but them, and he taps into it in a very authentic way. So that one's my favorite out of all of them.
1: All right, that voice you're hearing, Kristen Davison. She's a partner at Axiom Strategy. She's one of the most experienced Republican campaign consultants in the country, and she's our pundit of the week. We're going to take a break, and when we come back, she'll tell us who won the week in American politics, and I'll come up with the week's loser just ahead on the Scott Jennings Show. Stay with us.
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18: This is John Katz with Katie's, but the Cat's Corner. Border battles. A country without borders is not a country. I was vice chairman of the Ellis Island Foundation. Bill Fugazi was chairman. Lee Iacocca was honorary chairman. The Ellis Island, well, we wanted immigrants. We want immigrants. but checks and balances. We want immigrants that are going to come to America and they want to work 80 hours a week, just like my father, my grandfathers did when they came to America. We don't want migrants. So let's change the name. There's immigrants that want to come here and pledge allegiance to America, or migrants that want to take advantage of America. We want America to succeed. Immigrants, yes. Migrants, no. That is today's Cat's Corner. I'm John Catsimatidis.
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23: Born on America's darkest day of 9/11, the Tunnel to Towers Foundation has been helping America's heroes ever since. In this 25th anniversary year of 9/11, we honor heroes like New York City Police Department Detective Eric Kaleha. Kaleha, a Bensonhurst, Brooklyn native, worked his way up to the rank of detective and answered the call after September 11th, serving at Ground Zero in the months that followed. In 2022, he was diagnosed with multiple cancers tied to his heroic service. Just 5 months later, he passed away from a 9/11-related illness. Eric is survived by his wife, Marilyn, and his two children. To honor his life and service, Tunnel to Towers paid off the mortgage on the Kaleha family home through its Fallen First Responder Home Program. 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That's T, the number 2, and then t.org.
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1: Our Friday Pundit of the Week, Kristen Davison. Kristen, we have to talk about some of the biggest news in political communications this week, and that is that Caroline Leavitt, the White House press secretary, had her last day, and she made a few comments about that. Let's hear that in Cut 22.
25: I'll miss you guys. I know that's probably not something anyone would expect me to say, but obviously it's been great working with all of you, and I think people don't realize about this job. The briefings and what I just did on TV is 10%. 90% of it is taking all of your calls at 5 in the morning and 11 p.m. at night, and I won't really miss that, but I will miss working with you guys every day. So thanks for being colleagues, and I know the president will continue to take your calls and provide you with statements every day until he assumes a replacement for the role. So just thanks for being partners here at the White House, and good luck.
1: Kristen, I think Caroline Leavitt is one of the best press secretaries we've seen in the modern era. President's had a couple of great ones. Sarah Sanders was also terrific, and she went on to become governor of Arkansas. When you think about Leavitt's tenure here, I mean, how do you rank it in? I'm very bullish on what she did. What do you think?
2: I agree 100% with you. I think she's been one of the best, and really almost in a more difficult time on some of this to come in a unprecedented next term, and has just handled it with grace and confidence. And I think that people underestimate how difficult that is to do. And just the way she's handled the job overall, you know, part of during her departure, she did so many thank yous and tributes to even her staff. I mean, that type of team mentality that she obviously had working at the White House for the president is really hard to find. And she was just such a great example for that. I mean, the world is her oyster now. I mean, to think of doing a job like that so well and to be widely recognized as one of the best, she can really shoot for the moon and do whatever she wants. So I think she's been a great example for everyone, really, and wish her all the best because she did a fantastic job.
1: She did a great job and did a great job on the campaign as well, and did it while having and raising two very, very young children, and that's what she's off to do. So we're going to miss Caroline Leavitt at the White House. She's been a terrific public servant and a great advocate for the president's agenda, and we wish her well. She's got leaving behind big shoes to fill, however the president decides to do that. All right, pundit of the week. Now we do the winners and losers. I always give the pundit of the week, Kristen, the honor of picking the winner. I'll let you tell us who won the week in American politics.
2: Sure. Well, right now, the political forecasters, they won the week. We had a week of ratings change from Senate to House races to who's going to control the House, who's going to control the Senate. This is their Super Bowl. This dog day of summer when, you know, voters really aren't tuning in just yet. They're trying to get their last trip to the beach in, their last day at the lake. Things, you know, races, primaries are just ending. They haven't really solidified yet. So really anything can happen in a lot of these swing races. That's when forecasters really shine. And they are able to make their bold predictions, to make news, to get a clip, to get a tweet. And sometimes they're right. You know, the Cook Political Report back in 2006, I think was one of the first people in August of 2006 to say Democrats could take over the Senate. We also see them end up, you know, being pretty wrong, as we did in 2016 and in 2022, when people were predicting, you know, Clinton would win in 16 and there'd be a huge red wave in 2022. So we'll be looking forward to see which one of them ends up being the loser of the week, November 3rd. But for right now, this is, they can do no wrong. There are no wrong answers because so much is still coming into place as all these races are shaping up.
1: All right. Because it's the season of political forecasting, what's the percentage chance that Republicans hold the House or the Senate?
2: So I would say that right now the House is probably 50-50. It's better given all of the Supreme Court and redistricting victories Republicans, yeah, the team there smartly did. So it's a little bit better than it would be historically, but it's still tough. It's still a midterm, yeah, election, the first one into a president's term. So I'm going to say, I'd be cautious and say 50-50. The Senate's probably looking a little bit better, especially as we see races like Michigan and others come to fruition. I would say it's probably, yeah, I'd give that 60-40.
1: All right. Pretty optimistic, I think, for as far as the forecasting goes. All right. My job to pick the loser, and I'm sad to report to all of you, you're all the loser of the week. We all lost this week because we lost Dolly Parton, who passed away at the age of 80. However, even though we are the loser of the week collectively, I do have some news for you. Tennessee Governor Bill Lee and the Nashville International Airport have announced just a few minutes ago that they will rename the Nashville Airport in honor of Dolly Parton. So even in losing Dolly, the city of Nashville is going to win by now having Dolly Parton on their airport. Kristen, thank you. You were great. Thank you all for listening. We're back Monday from Vegas. Scott Jennings on Salem.
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6: Breaking news this hour from townhall.com. I'm Michael Harrington. A federal appeals court ruling is triggering a new fight over political advertising rates, with both parties pressuring local TV stations ahead of the 2026 midterms. Here's correspondent Ron Tater.
7: The Fourth Circuit overturned an FCC rule allowing political parties and super PACs to receive the same discounted rates as individual candidates. Axios reports Democrats are saying stations could face campaign finance violations if they offer outside groups those discounts. Republican attorneys disagree, calling the Democratic warning legally unsupported and threatening complaints against stations that change their policies. Republicans plan to appeal the ruling, which could determine how far campaign dollars go this fall. Ron Taylor reporting.
6: New York City Mayor Zoran Mamdani is taking another shot at Amazon, and critics warn shoppers could pay the price. Correspondent Richard Boyd.
8: Mayor Mamdani supports a Teamsters-backed bill requiring Amazon to directly hire delivery couriers. One study estimates the mandate could add $664 a year to the average New York household's costs, while putting up to 5,000 jobs at risk. Critics say the policy could drive operations out of the city, making delivery slower and more expensive. Richard Boyd reporting.
6: Iran's economy is poised for more instability as the Trump administration tries to convince other countries to end all financial dealings with the Islamic Republic. A decision by the UAE to suspend trade relations with Iran last week kickstarted the latest effort by the administration. Tropical storm Carina has strengthened into a hurricane in the Pacific Ocean. The National Hurricane Center says it could become a major storm this week. Carina is currently far out to sea and not threatening land. It had maximum sustained winds this morning of 80 miles per hour. More on these stories at townhall.com.
23: Born on America's darkest day of 9/11, the Tunnel to Towers Foundation has been helping America's heroes ever since. In this 25th anniversary year of 9/11, we honor heroes like New York City Police Department Detective Eric Kaleha. Kaleha, a Bensonhurst, Brooklyn native, worked his way up to the rank of detective and answered the call after September 11th, serving at Ground Zero in the months that followed. In 2022, he was diagnosed with multiple cancers tied to his heroic service. Just 5 months later, he passed away from a 9/11-related illness. Eric is survived by his wife, Marilyn, and his two children. To honor his life and service, Tunnel to Towers paid off the mortgage on the Kaleha family home through its Fallen First Responder Home Program. 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That's T, the number 2, and then T.org.
6: Iceland's voters rejecting a referendum to restart negotiations to join the European Union. RUV, the national broadcaster, says opponents defeated the measure by a margin of about 53% to 47%. The result will put the issue to rest for the second time in about a decade after a Eurosceptic government ended EU talks. The referendum was held amid all kinds of various concerns. Opponents cite fishing rights and existing benefits for the EU's single market, while supporters argued for economic stability and closer ties with Europe. Guinea-Bissau is voting in a referendum to decide on granting new presidential powers. This comes ahead of December's general election, which aims to return the nation to democracy after last year's coup. The military government seized power following a disputed election. If passed, the new constitution will grant more powers to the president and reduce parliamentary representation. News and analysis at townhall.com. Something new from Juul.
9: The Food and Drug Administration is giving Juul Labs permission to sell an updated version of its vaping device. It includes an optional age verification system designed to prevent use by anyone underage. Juul plans to market the new device under the brand name Juul 2, along with updated versions of its tobacco and menthol-flavored cartridges. In 2019, the company discontinued several flavors, including mango, mint, and cream, that drove most of its sales, but were favored by teenagers. Juul says any new flavors will be targeted to adult nicotine customers. Ed Donahue, Washington.
6: Tom Cruise will play again his role as NASCAR driver Cole Trickle in a follow-up to Days of Thunder. Cruise making the announcement Sunday from Daytona International Speedway, hours before NASCAR's regular season finale, and Hathaway will play a team owner. More on these stories at townhall.com.
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1: Well, number one indeed, and welcome aboard America's number one travel radio show, everyone. As we transmit live via satellite across the nation, it is just after 10 a.m. Eastern Time. It is Saturday, August 29th, 2026. Where that year has gone. And from coast to coast, border to border, and around the world on TuneIn, well, our 120 minutes of talking everything and anything in the world of travel is on. Actually started about 15 minutes ago as we were all getting ready with all we were talking about. But let's look at over our show lineup today. You will not want to miss a single second. Some radio programs, you know, they may mail it in on a late summer Saturday in August. That is absolutely not how we roll around here. And when we're done today at noon Eastern time, well, really, you're going to love this one. Listen, everyone will have learned, laughed, and be more laden with the love of travel.
2: Wow,
3: that's
2: look
3: true.
2: At you.
1: Yes,
3: they that's a guarantee, or your money back.
1: Yes.
2: Yeah. How many cups of espresso did you have?
3: Well, man, I tell you.
2: He puts it in a mug.
1: You know what
2: not
1: it is? This is what
2: cup.
1: Happens when the Yankees beat the Red Sox 1-0, when the Giants beat the Jets 23-6, and the Mets lose to the Astros. I don't really like the Astros, but still, 3-1. All three things happened for me there. That I would
2: you're in a good mood, considering you couldn't watch the
3: Mary,
2: full game
3: last
2: night.
3: You got to tie him down.
1: Exactly.
3: Right.
1: Exactly. This Apple TV thing.
2: Yeah, the streaming thing with
1: so Rudy. Big questions for you. The Minnesota State Fair is now happening. So
3: okay, I'm going Monday morning. I'll have a report for you. Okay.
2: Are you really going?
3: Yes, I'm really
2: going. You're saying this on air.
1: All right. The three things we want to know about: the gizmo. Okay.
3: The gizmo.
2: That's the sandwich
1: we talked about. The hanger. You're going to go check out the hanger.
3: Yeah, the hanger. I got written down.
1: Go by the MyPillow group there because they've got their table or their whole area. I actually think it's going to be relatively funny because I believe they're going to be set up next to the Amy Klobuchar booth. So that should be a lot of fun for everybody out there. So go check
3: that
1: out.
3: They do often do that out there. They set the two opposing. I wonder, you think Mike will be there?
1: Listen, you're going to report on all this stuff. So we're going to say, I don't want to lead. I don't want to lead.
2: Oh, wait. Is next weekend Labor Day?
1: Yeah.
2: We're in encore performance. We need this report, though.
1: Well,
2: we'll get it after.
1: Rudy's he's going to take salt. He's going to enjoy it so much, he might go back.
2: I may want to do the show next weekend just to get that report ready.
1: Right. So, Bobby, listen, I want to know what's the good word there from the Network Command Center in Dallas. Sorry about your Cowboys. I think the big question is, you know, are you into all the pumpkin spice craze that seems to be back across the nation?
4: I've always liked pumpkin spice. I don't like dive into it the way I feel like, you know, maybe the soccer moms of America do. But no, I'm a fan. And yeah, Cowboys weren't so great, but we're packing it in. We're just prepping for what, 10, 11 days from now, however long it is now, before we get the Giants. So,
1: well, Bobby, listen, anytime that I can say that the Giants won and your Cowboys have lost, I'm going to take it.
4: Because there's not going to be many of them this year.
1: We'll see where that is. But right now, we're on the high. Don't bring me down.
2: You are very motivated and optimistic. All right, let's talk travel polls. The current polls waiting for you. They're right there. Please go vote on the homepage of our website, rmworldtravel.com. First question, do you drink alcohol when flying? Second question, do you wear compression socks when flying?
1: Mm-hmm. Well, I'd say if you're doing one, you should probably do the other, but whatever, we'll see what it says. All right, well, I know RJ is currently putting the final touches on his open road. He will take the show mics in roughly, I guess, looking at the clock, about 30 minutes from now at 10:40 Eastern time. But now in the time left for our opening A block, I will move us into the travel news roundtable. And, yeah, I think it's fair to say, unless you've been living under a rock this week, I mean, the world, you know, lost the extraordinary Dolly Parton. Clearly, you know, she was a one-of-a-kind. Beyond her amazing talents as a musician, songwriter, and musician, right? She was a talented actress. We really do. She was a powerhouse businesswoman, and had such a profound impact on the travel industry. So 3 weeks from today, we're scheduled to be in Pigeon Forge, Tennessee with this show for one of our big Let's Go America Tour events and live remotes. I think the September 19th show will be live from there. We'll be at Dollywood, and Eugene Naughton, the president of Dollywood, will join us on air. This week, I actually thought this was really rather touching. You know, he honored the woman that he called the park's dreamer-in-chief following her death, which occurred on Tuesday. And in his message, he said, a lot of people are concerned that things are going to change without Dolly being present here. I want to assure you it's not. We are all going to keep her alive. He then went on to say that in keeping with Dolly's wishes, the show must go on and Dollywood will remain open. as the Tennessee Park continues to be a place of joy, music, and shared dreams.
2: Which is such a great tribute to her, because it really shows the power of her spirit. And, people are not going to let that go.
3: And the Wall Street Journal this morning said Dollywood contributes $1.8 billion to the state economy.
2: Yeah. Yeah, wow. And actually, Governor Bill Lee and the Nashville International Airport are in talks. They really would like to get the airport named after her. There was a grassroots campaign last year to do this, and now it looks like it's going to hopefully become official. It's got to go through some stages and some talks, but Governor Lee said, at a place where Tennessee welcomes the world, it's fitting that Nashville International Airport would bear the name of our state's favorite daughter and greet travelers with the enduring legacy of Dolly's music, generosity, faith, and kindness.
1: Yeah. Well, you know, and that'll beg the question. I think they're going to meet a month from now, I think, from when
2: correct.
1: That meeting is.
2: Yeah,
1: so
2: late
1: we'll see
2: September.
1: About that.
2: Yep.
1: But, you know, the airport code for Nashville is BNA.
2: Mm-hmm.
1: Like I know, for example, they just changed West Palm Beach International mm-hmm. to Donald Trump International. They had to change PBI to DJT.
2: Mm-hmm.
1: So will they have to change
2: yeah, I think they have to.
1: DNA? But will right? it be... I don't know, DPI?
3: DWD or something?
1: DPA, Dolly Parton Airport. DPI, Dolly Parton International. I don't know.
2: Mm-hmm. I don't know.
1: Well, that'll be something else.
2: I hope it happens. Yeah.
1: For all of us to follow these codes, we'll do that. So, what? Anything else, Mary?
2: Well, you know, I really just want to keep talking about Dolly. I was really upset. I think a lot of people are. I've been playing her music all week, and it's just such a coincidence that we're going to be there in a few weeks with this show that's been planned for more than a year. You know, she really did. She was working on projects up until she died. She's got a Broadway show coming next year to New York. And she really, really put Tennessee on the map for tourism and hospitality.
1: A person, a chauffeur.
2: Hotels.
1: Hotels coming.
2: What about that?
1: She just has the new service station.
2: Correct.
1: Gas station
2: that just
1: that doing,
2: opened in June.
1: It's
2: yeah.
1: in the Nashville area.
2: And she made
1: I-40.
2: A surprise appearance
1: yeah.
2: for that. Yeah.
1: I know a chauffeur that's been on with us before. We've cruised with her in the past, Lauren Jelenkovich.
2: Yep.
1: You said she's been like crying all week.
2: Very upset. Yeah, I texted her this week. We met her on Regent, and she did a project, a vocal project.
1: Yeah.
2: And she does. She goes a long ways back. Yeah. Yeah, just, you know, anyway. Yeah.
1: Rudy, anything real quick?
3: Well, on a happier note, at least for United Airlines, they added 10 new international destinations this year. They're going to do nonstop flights to Okinawa, I think that's out of San Francisco, and most of these are out of Newark. Toulouse, France, Luxembourg City, Marseille, France, Ibiza in Spain, Valencia in Spain, Portugal, Slovenia.
1: That's good stuff.
3: And then these two, Sardinia and Sicily, are out of...
1: Well,
3: oh gosh, I forgot.
1: Listen, Rudy, they're either going to Catania.
3: No, they're going out of Washington, D.C. Yeah.
1: Okay, interesting. Well,
3: all right, Dulles Airport. Yeah,
1: so. We'll be in Sicily 7 weeks from now.
2: We will.
1: So we'll be
2: mm-hmm.
1: All right, folks, to set the tone, we've got ocean cruising, robo-taxis, real estate helping you travel. We're going to travel the world from your own kitchen. We're going to mix jazz, the Windy City, listener emails, the right stuff. I mean, listen, is there anywhere else you're going to find all this? No, there is not, okay? When we return in 3 minutes, Regent Seven Seas, Wes DeSilva will join us. The Chief Travel Leader Conversation is next.
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1: All right, as the syndicated program transmits out to our 630 AM and FM stations across the USA via satellite, we are back and ready to go with the D block on this August 29th broadcast. Mary and I, we're going to do something we don't often do on this show. We're going to make it a double as Region 7 C's Wes DeSilva is about to connect with us. And because he's a show friend, well, we could easily do the entire hour with Wes, but we're going to keep it to just the B and C blocks today, since RJ is coming up with the latest open road in the D block.
2: And you know, Robert, when we agreed to partner with Region 7 C's last year, Wes DeSilva had a lot to do with that decision.
1: Oh, he absolutely did.
2: Right? We instantly connected with his passion for travel and the cruise industry. We appreciate his candor and straightforward approach, and we really respect that Regent sits atop the ultra-luxury ocean cruise sector of travel. Our experiences since have been outstanding. We've certainly shared that on these airwaves just a few times. In just over 7 weeks from now, some of you listening will be with us in Europe as we all travel throughout the Southern Med aboard Seven Seas Grandeur together. I'm going to leave it there for now as we welcome on air for the first time Regent Seven Seas Wes DeSilva for today's Chief Travel Leader Conversation.
1: All right, let's do just that, Mary. Wes, well, I know we have engaged a lot off air, but happy to finally do it here with you as the nation's tuned in. Welcome to America's number one travel radio show.
12: Thank you for having me.
1: Well, great to have you aboard this morning. All right, Mary is correct that you were very much the linchpin in us agreeing to make the move to Region 7 Seas, and I'd say in many ways our alliance has exceeded expectations. Region is celebrating its 35th anniversary currently. You've been with the company in multiple capacities for 16 of those years, so I want to begin this Chief Travel Leader conversation getting a little personal with you, really on the evolution, the growth, and your experiences with Region 7 Seas.
12: Yeah, I mean, I started with the company back in 2010, so Regent had just recently launched Fuse program, so free unlimited shore excursions, where your shore excursions were included with the ticket fare, which was kind of revolutionary at the time. And, you know, the thing that I love about the Regent brand is we continue to evolve and enhance and refine the overall experience so that we're never resting on our laurels. And it's just been incredible to see where Regent has come since 2010. When I started, we had three ships. We had Seven Seas Navigator, Voyager, and Mariner. So, you know, I got to watch the evolution of taking on the Explorer class with Seven Seas Explorer back in 2016 to her sister ship Grandeur back in 23. So it really has just been an incredible journey. But the thing that I love is while Regent has continued to grow, we've always stayed true to what the heart of what it is that we do, which is just delivering unrivaled experiences to our guests on board.
2: Yeah, truly exceptional. And let's just continue on the growth plan a little bit, because it's pretty intensive for new ships coming. And, you know, there's always a buzz in the industry of travel whenever there's a new cruise ship coming on board. But for Region 7 Seas, the new one that's coming online very soon, I think the end of this year, is 7 Seas Prestige. And what a special ship. She's going to represent an entirely new class of ship for Regent. You're already known for ultra luxury, unrivaled, as you said, in this sector of the industry. But that's going to increase, I think, many times over with Prestige. So talk about what's coming for everyone tuned in around the country with us and what this new ship means for Regent's future.
12: Oh, Mary, I couldn't be more excited about Seven Seas Prestige. You kind of already touched upon it, that she's not just a new ship, but she's a first-in-class ship. So I know you and Robert have both had the pleasure of sailing on both, I believe it was Grandeur and Splendor.
2: Correct, yeah.
12: So, you know, just, and when we introduced Explorer Class, it kind of raised the overall bar in ultra-luxury cruising. And we plan to do just the same thing with Seven Seas Prestige, where if I were to compare her to the Explorer Class ships, she's 40% larger, but she's only going to carry 10% more guests, which I think is just
2: huge.
12: Incredible.
1: And those ships are already spacious.
2: Yeah.
12: I was just going to say, and you guys have had the experience of being on Explorer Class, where they are spacious. You never feel the crowds. You never feel, you know, overwhelmed by any means. So we're taking it to a different level with Seven Seas Prestige, and really kind of leaning into kind of the two kind of trends or characteristics that luxury travelers are looking for when they travel. They're looking for more space, and they're looking for more personalization. Mm-hmm. So obviously by having such a much larger ship, it's also the guest-to-crew ratio.

0: as we were designing Seven Seas Prestige, and we just got to see the kind of the space ratios and just the overall flow and feel of it, it's something where we went back and we kind of looked at Explorer Class and thought, how can we adapt some of the learnings or some of the ideas and the concepts on Prestige and bring them to the Explorer Class? So we are actually going to combine some suites, and we're going to bring the overall capacity down by close to 10%, where we're going from 373 suites on board the Explorer Class to 344. Mm. So, I mean, these ships are only going to carry less than 700 guests, and the entry-level suite on Explorer Class, once we go through the redesign, will be 422 square feet. The entry-level suites are going to have double vanities, they're going to have walk-in closets, and they're just going to have these beautiful verandas for guests to sit out there and enjoy their cup of coffee, glass of wine, glass of champagne, and just enjoy the destinations and the views that are in front of us.
1: Spacious. Sounds fantastic. So, as you know, Wes, the reason we're number one in our sector of travel and this program has such a strong following across the country is Robert and I are connected to top leaders across all areas of travel, connecting travel decision makers with high intent listeners. The aviation sector of travel gets a lot of attention. It can also be a source of travel friction, as you know, but the hotel and resort sector also gets consistent focus. Region Seven Seas has a new relationship with the Global Hotel Alliance. Shed some light on how this is going to benefit travelers.
0: Oh, yeah. So, you know, just as we look around the industry and try to find brands that kind of align with our Regent, Global Hotel Alliance seemed like a perfect alliance where it's actually a benefit for either their GHA, which is their loyalty members, and Regent Seven Seas Society loyalty members, where it's kind of a cross-collaboration where Regent guests can become GHA loyalty members, and they'll get an elevated status within the Discovery program. But then for those GHA Discovery members that sail on Regent, they get Discovery dollars, which they can use towards any of the GHA properties that they would like to stay at. And we recently announced as well kind of a combined program where I think we have a close around 30 sailings in starting in late 27 going into 28, where guests have the ability to stay at a GHA property either before or after a Regent cruise. So really combining the best of both worlds, that land vacation along with a Regent cruise.
1: I love the shared rewards. Yeah.
2: So I'm going to, you know, we got about a minute and a half left in this segment right now, and we're going to hold you over for the next one. But, you know, certainly the resilience and sustained growth in luxury travel, it's something we continue to see and experience and discuss frequently on air. There's been significant and growing competition in the luxury cruise space. I think it's only going to make Regent stronger, frankly, because of that. But in your opinion, you know, you got a large listening audience right now out there. What do you think helps make Regent the best or most unique way to travel? Yeah, I need about a minute answer on that.
0: I would say kind of just our overall value proposition. We are the most all-inclusive when it comes to luxury cruising, where we really try and think about everything that a guest could possibly want, and we kind of incorporate it into the fare, so there isn't anything that they have to worry about once they actually set foot on one of our ships. Our shore excursions are included. We include everything down to your valet laundry, where to me it's honestly one of the best benefits that we offer.
1: Where I agree.
0: You give your laundry bag to your room steward.
1: It counts for a lot.
2: Listen, you could pack lighter, Wes, on that.
1: Yeah.
2: There's no question about that. And again, I'm going to apologize because I got to interrupt you because we're going to soon hit this bottom of the hour break, so we'll pick this up on the other side, but we're going to ask you to stay right where you are, and we'll continue this conversation when we return, okay?
0: All right. Looking forward to it.
2: So, folks, listen, today's Chief Travel Leader conversation will continue in just a few minutes. RJ will be right behind us today with the Open Road in about 10 minutes. A programming alert that Chef Emeril Lagasse returns today in hour two. We're all going to travel the world from your own kitchen. Plus, we've got a lot more to come. We're going to do the Jazz Festival that's coming in Chicago. That's ahead as well. We'll be right back.

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1: Well, thanks for staying locked in with us during that quick bottom of the hour break, everyone. Welcome back indeed as we now continue today's extended Chief Travel Leader conversation. Since the leader of show partner Region 7 Seas Cruises has agreed to stay on with us, Mary, let's get back to the show hotline and Wes De Silva.
2: All right, Wes. So first of all, thank you for staying with us on this Saturday morning. I think we left off with the included valet laundry, which is a huge hit with Regent passengers and travelers. But anything else that you want to add to that conversation on differentiators with Regent?
3: Yeah, just the all-inclusive package, that really the thing that it does the most is it just removes friction points for our travelers and our guests. And at the end of the day, it allows them to kind of just relax, unwind, and have the freedom to enjoy. So that really is what kind of makes the Regent experience.
2: I agree. And even just your partnership with the Global Hotel Alliance, GHA, also, you know, having that, all of that is incredibly positive, I think, for reducing friction. So I want to get to itineraries. A big factor in getting people to travel is offering enticing itineraries. And with any successful business, there's, you kind of always have to keep mixing things up for people. I'd love to hear if there are any particular offerings or itineraries from Regent that you're, you know, most excited about these days.
3: You know, itineraries play such an important factor just in travelers' decisions. So, you know, with Regent, we call on over 550 destinations. I mean, we have cruises that are last from 7 days through our world cruise, which is over 150 days. So we really have something for everyone. Personally, top of my bucket list is our Japan itineraries, where I would really just love to do one of those round-trip Tokyo sailings and really just immerse myself in that culture, because I think, that's someplace that I'm dying to go and experience.
2: Mm-hmm.
3: But outside of that, just one of the travel trends we're seeing, it really kind of just relates to the Med. The Med is just an iconic destination that, I mean, cruising has gone to for, I think, since the beginning of cruise. However, we've really started to see that that season kind of expand, where now we have winter Med itineraries, just allowing our travelers an opportunity to go back to really this iconic destination during a time that they may not have seen it before, and it just provides a completely different experience from the, you know, the hustle, bustle, and the liveliness in the summer,
2: right,
3: to the winter, where, you know, you have just some milder temperatures, things are a little bit cooler, and things are a little bit quieter, which just can completely change the overall experience in the Med.
2: I personally love that extension of the Med season into the winter, because I prefer the Med actually in the fall and in the early winter.
1: So
2: for many of those reasons. Let's
1: talk loyalty programs. I mean, you know, you well know Mary and I are high on loyalty programs and travel, and their importance to both the company that offers them and the travelers who are part of them. The Seven Seas Society loyalty program has some excellent perks, especially as you climb the tiers. There are five of them. I want you just to talk really briefly about how important this program is to Regent and really just some of the premium offerings it provides.
3: You kind of touched on it, but Regent wouldn't be who we are today if it weren't for kind of our loyal guests that are part of our Seven Seas Society program. And it's, the loyalty program that we have in place was designed just to recognize them and to kind of show our appreciation to them for their loyalty. Depending on your tiers, it provides our loyalty members discounts, invites to exclusive events, as well as some onboard amenities when they are sailing, or something additional just to continue to enhance their overall experience. But it's, you know, touching on our Diamonds and our Commodores, which are two highest tiers. So our Commodore, which is the highest level possible, one of the things that I love about it is, outside of the benefits that they get, it's also the recognition. So if you go into any of the libraries on our ships, there's a plaque that's hanging, and it kind of lists the members of all of our Commodore members.
1: Hmm.
3: So that
1: I've seen those.
3: So they're kind of part of the ship, but it's just another way for us to recognize and show our appreciation for their support over the years.
2: So, Wes, food and culinary, we've covered this several times when we've cruised with Regent on the show, are huge for the brand. And the Culinary Arts Kitchen in partnership with Chef Catherine Kelly is fantastic. The evening entertainment is sophisticated. From your own personal experiences, Wes, is there something you think Regent delivers to travelers that's perhaps underappreciated or lesser known?
3: You know, you kind of touched on it when it comes to the Culinary Arts Kitchen. I think it's just an incredible onboard program that we have. I mean, just doing a hands-on cooking demonstration while kind of just enjoying the views, or even if you're just out to sea, it's just something absolutely incredible. But we really started to extend that as well in terms of our, we have these our chef-led tours as well, where depending on where you are, those same chefs that are leading those culinary arts kitchen classes are now taking some guests out into the ports themselves and depending on where they are, they're doing different things. But one of my favorites is they go down to the local market and they kind of are talked through what their process is in looking for fresh ingredients, fresh fruits, yeah, fresh vegetables. Sometimes they even bring those things back onto the ship and use it within the class.
1: That is something more and more travelers, we love doing it ourselves. Mm-hmm. We actually are going to do it.
2: We're doing that actually in Sicily.
1: But even the onboard entertainment, again, I'm just going to say, listen, there's a real sophistication. You do not feel like you're watching a high school or college performance.
2: No,
1: like you find out some of the competitors
2: out there.
1: So, Wes, listen, you know, great having you here with us today. We look forward to seeing you again sometime soon. Since we're doing that Asia trip in March, maybe we should have you come along and we'll all do the markets or whatever together if it fits in your schedule. I know you're a busy guy, but we look forward to having you back on air at some point. I hope you enjoy the weekend, okay?
3: You as well. Thank you so much for having me, Robert and Mary.
2: Thank you, Wes. Take care.
3: Have a great weekend.
2: You too. Bye.
1: Well, Mary, good conversation there with Wes.
2: Yeah, we covered a lot. All right, as we get ready to send you down to Dallas with Bobby for this quick sponsor's break, at the start of Hour 2, we're going to take you to Chicago for a report on their jazz festival that's ahead this week. And we're now about 30 minutes from Chef Emeril Lagasse, who's going to join us on air. But up next, it's RJ and the Open Road. The show returns in 3 minutes.
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2: 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I'm RJ Carey. 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Now, if you have listened to my segments here on the show before, you know there's a topic brewing in the car world that I have neglected ever really getting into, and that would be the future of quote-unquote self-driving cars. But the thing is, I cannot ignore it any longer, as this so-called future is actually quietly already here, and actually, frankly, has been for years. But with all of that said, this upcoming week, it's getting a very loud announcement. On September 3rd, Tesla is holding a launch event in Austin, Texas for the Cybercab, which is their purpose-built robo-taxi with no steering wheel, no brake pedal, and no one behind the wheel, well, lack thereof. And just 5 days ago, Nevada regulators approved robo-taxi permits for Tesla, Waymo, and Uber in Las Vegas simultaneously. So 1 week, two major milestones. This culture shift is moving a lot faster than most people realize. Now, I want to give you the real picture of where things actually stand, because the gap between the headlines and reality is one of the more interesting parts of this story. And to do that, you need to understand that this isn't one race with one leader. There are three completely different companies, each with their own wildly different philosophy, all converging on the same idea at the same time, and they could not be more dissimilar from each other. So starting off with Waymo, which you've heard about here on the show before, we talk about them frequently. I think Rudy's had some experiences in Waymos before. Waymo is the one that has actually been doing this the longest and the most quietly. It's Google's internal self-driving spinoff, and they've actually been at this for a little bit over a decade. And the numbers they've put up are genuinely staggering. They have allotted more than 220 million fully autonomous miles logged on public roads. They do 500,000 paid rides every single week. They have commercial operations in Phoenix, San Francisco, LA, Austin, Atlanta, Miami. They're even spreading internationally with Tokyo and London on the horizon. Much as you may smirk when you see one out in public, I know I do, Waymo, it's not a science project. It is a functioning transportation business. Now, Waymo's approach is hardware heavy. They have lots of cameras, heavy radar equipment, a full suite of LiDAR sensors. The cars look absolutely stupid. But all this equipment is building a real-time 3D map of everything around the vehicle cross-referenced against pre-mapped road data. It's expensive to build. It requires extensive mapping. But the trade-off is that within its operating area, it is remarkably capable and remarkably consistent. People who use it regularly in Phoenix and San Francisco describe it as less of a novelty and more as just a reliable, safe way to get somewhere. And then there's Tesla, and Tesla is a very different story. Tesla launched its robo-taxi service in Austin in June of last year using modified Model Y SUVs and has since expanded to a handful of other Texas cities. But here's the number that puts things in perspective. While Waymo has logged 220 million miles, Tesla's entire cumulative unsupervised mileage as of their earnings call last quarter was about 380,000. Not 380 million, that's less than 0.2% of Waymo's total. The hype for Tesla and the reality, they're not even in the same zip code. And yet, September 3rd Cybercab event is genuinely significant because the Cybercab represents something new. Like I said, no steering wheel, no pedals, two rows of seats. It's a purpose-built vehicle that only exists to be a robotaxi. And what more, Tesla is betting everything on a system of just 8 cameras, so no LiDAR, none of the heavy equipment like the Waymo, with the idea being that it's easier to scale, much cheaper. They're already doing trials and finding out that compared to Waymo, they're able to charge about half the cost in some trials in Dallas right now. So if Tesla can prove the safety and close the tech gap, that cost advantage alone will reshape the entire industry. And then there's the third one, which we actually just talked about here recently on the show, Zoox. I actually got to experience one recently. This is sort of the purpose-built pod, no conventional front or back, drives both directions, a little bit weird looking, but I'll be honest, it's a genuinely fun experience. You get in, it's smooth, quiet, a little surreal because the doors just close on you like an air train almost. And at some point during the ride, you realize that you've completely stopped thinking about the fact that there's no driver and you're just being transported, which is a little bit odd. Here's the thing that I think is worth sitting on as a car person and really anyone who travels. These vehicles are not coming to your city someday. For a significant number of American cities, they're already there. So the next time you're in Las Vegas, Phoenix, San Francisco, LA, Miami, or Austin, you can open an app and hail a car with nobody in it. That is the world right now, today in 2026. So whatever happens next, the next few years in automotive history, they're going to be worth paying attention to. But don't go anywhere. That's all we got for today. Up next is an exclusive look at real estate transactions turn travel. More to come on that. But also, stick around for the next hour. We're welcoming back show friend Emeril Lagasse to give us a mouthwatering. You know what? I won't even tell you. You're going to have to wait and listen. Get out your pen and paper. I'm RJ Carey. This is RML Travel. Drive on, America.
1: 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We'll be right back.
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8: Good morning. Nice. Thanks for having me here.
6: Well, thank you for being here with us. So, listen, travel rewards and real estate transactions. That got our attention, Kip. The concept certainly sounds interesting. It's clearly unique. I want you to share the treetops version of what RBN Rewards is and all the existing rewards programs that are out there. If you think about it, what made you choose to add this one to the mix?
8: Well, we were sitting around a table brainstorming and thought you can earn reward points for pretty much every transaction you do, buy groceries, buy gas, et cetera. But your largest transaction, buying a home or selling a home, there wasn't a program where you can earn rewards. So we went about building it, and it's been a great journey.
7: It's a fascinating program. So let's just give a little bit of an example for our listeners. Let's say a client sells a home and could potentially earn hundreds of thousands of points. Do they redeem those points directly through your RBN travel portal? And give us a sense of the scale of access they're going to get. For example, are you working with airlines, hotels, things like that?
8: Well, if a customer is going to buy or sell a home, they go to rbnrewards.com. They'll learn more about the program, but then they'll sign up, get paired with a real estate agent, and when they buy or sell a home, they will earn those hundreds of thousands of points. And they can use those points on our travel site. They can use them in a category we call special wishes. And they also could transfer those points to a partner, Virgin Red. We like Virgin Red because they've also partnered with big brands like Delta, Hilton, et cetera. But on our travel site, there are no blockouts. It's all airlines, all hotels, and there's really no restrictions, and they can use their points to earn travel on our website.
6: Okay, so
7: we'll
6: expand this. I want to know, we'll talk about maybe any caps on points earned. And if someone sells a luxury home worth several million dollars, let's say, you know, what kind of bucket list redemptions does that actually translate to? I mean, who are some of the larger partners there?
8: Well, there is no limit. So you can buy a $20 million home, a $10 million, or a $500,000 home, and you'll earn points at the same ratio as whatever purchase amount. And in terms of redemption, we've had all sorts of really interesting redemption. I mean, things like as boring as buying appliances for the house, or one fella bought a brand new BMW motorcycle, and we had one couple that had really was saving very hard to buy a home, and they didn't think a bucket list trip, safari, African trip would be in the budget, but they went through RBN, they transacted the home, and then they really got to enjoy a bucket list trip on an African safari.
6: I love it.
8: So
6: this is
8: really wide open.
7: This is pretty amazing, Kip. And I did hear you say this is for buying and selling. So with overcrowding, for example, in airport lounges and widespread points inflation that really is happening out there with a lot of rewards programs, how do you and your team continue to work to keep RBN points consistently valuable and meaningful for the members?
8: Well, we can do that because we actually own our currency. We can make sure those points translate to value on our website, and we can offer opportunities for customers to use their points for what we call special purchases, or they, like I said before, could transfer those points to a partner point program if they have a trip and they need points in that program to qualify for that trip. And so since we control that currency, we can control the value.
7: Yeah.
6: So there's no cost to be a part of this, but do you have a time limit on when you have to redeem points? Because more and more loyalty points, you know, these days, they try to give you a tight window because they know you're not going to be able to redeem them.
8: No, our points, we give a three-year redemption period.
6: Okay.
8: So they have plenty of time to use the points, and to be honest, many times we're able to extend for special circumstances.
6: Okay. And I know you also have here, we've seen your VIP experiences, events, and so forth. Kip, listen, we like this model. There's a lot I could continue to talk to you about, but unfortunately we're going to hit a break soon. So I want to give the website rbnrewards.com, rbnrewards.com. Thanks for the check-in today, Kip.
8: Thank you.
7: Yeah, great program. Thank you so much.
8: Okay. Bye-bye.
7: Bye.
6: All right. Well, listen, I'm all in on this. RBNrewards.com, folks. That's going to wrap.
7: That's a no-brainer.
6: Absolutely it is. Hour one, that's a wrap. Hour two is going to begin in 7 minutes. We're going to take you to Chicago. Their big jazz festival is coming up this week. Then Chef Emeril Lagasse will return to our national airwaves. It's almost time to travel the world from your own kitchen, folks. We've got so much more ahead as well. Keep those radios locked in. We'll be back after this top of the hour break. You can always hear the show live at rmworldtravel.com.

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3: Breaking news this hour from townhall.com. I'm Michael Herring. Congresswoman Alexandria Ocasio-Cortez is shaking up her team with several departures and some new aides. Correspondent Bernie Bennett explains.
4: The personnel change comes months before the progressive leader will decide whether to launch a presidential campaign. She's also weighing a run for Senate Minority Leader Chuck Schumer's seat, which is also up in 2028. AOC's years-long campaign manager and senior advisor Oliver Hidalgo-Wolobin is departing in September. Fiorella Beeny, a longtime aide to AOC, took over as interim campaign manager this month. The moves have coincided with expansion of the portfolio of AOC's chief of staff, Mike Koska. Bernie Bennett reporting.
3: Texas is emerging as a powerful alternative to California, attracting residents, businesses, and investment from across the country. Here's correspondent Ken Lorman.
5: IRS data show Texas gained roughly 1.5 million residents from other states between 2012 and 2023, and that meant billions in additional household income. Census data indicate Texas led the nation in domestic migration in 2024 and 2025. University of Virginia projections suggest Texas could surpass California as America's most populous state by the late 2040s as business and energy investment continue expanding. Ken Lorman reporting.
3: Iceland's voters have rejected a referendum to restart negotiations to join the European Union. RUV, the national broadcaster, says opponents defeated the measure by a margin of 53% to 47%. The result will put the issue to rest for the second time in about a decade after a Euro-skeptic government ended EU talks. The referendum was held amidst a variety of geopolitical concerns. Opponents cited fishing rights and existing benefits of EU single market. More on these stories at townhall.com.
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3: Iran's economy is poised for more instability as the Trump administration tries to convince other countries to end all financial dealings with the Islamic Republic. A decision by the UAE to suspend trade relations with Iran last week kickstarted the White House's latest attempt to isolate Tehran. Iran has few major trading partners to turn to now. China is the most capable of hindering the U.S. strategy. Russia has a military conflict of its own and probably can't offer a fellow target of sanctions much hard financial support. NASA's newest space telescope has blasted off on a quest to find planets around other stars and explore the hidden universe. SpaceX launched the $4 billion Roman Space Telescope this morning from Florida's Kennedy Space Center. Roman blazed toward an observation point 1 million miles away. It's already home to the Webb Space Telescope, one of NASA's other crown jewels in the sky. The trip will take 3 months. News and analysis at townhall.com. The Commonwealth of Virginia removing three more Confederate memorials from a public park and a civic campus in Richmond.
9: The statues honor Confederate Generals Thomas J. Stonewall Jackson and Governor Williams Extra Billy Smith, as well as Confederate Dr. Hunter Holmes McGuire. The state legislature approved the removals during its 2026 session. The statues are the latest in years-long efforts to purge the former Confederate capital of Confederate monuments. The statues will be preserved by the Shenandoah Valley Battlefields Foundation, which said it would relocate the monuments to battlefield sites within the Shenandoah Valley. John Scott reporting.
3: Today is Sunday, August the 30th, and some notable people are celebrating a birthday today, including investor and philanthropist Warren Buffett. He's 96 years old. French Olympic gold medal skier Jean-Claude Killy is 83 today. Comedian Louis Black has 78 candles on his cake. More on these stories at townhall.com.
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1: Nice to have all of you aboard for Hour 2 of America's number one travel radio show, everyone. 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So, a programming alert, in about 10 minutes, we'll travel the world from your own kitchen. But for the next few minutes, celebrating music is going to have our focus.
2: That's right. 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The Jazz Institute of Chicago has been a longtime partner of the festival going back to 1979. To share more, we want to welcome their executive director, Heather Island Robinson.
1: Good morning, Heather. Thanks for joining us on this Saturday morning.
3: Thanks for having me.
1: Well,
3: glad
1: great
3: to be
1: have
3: here.
1: You.
2: Good morning.
1: Well, great hearing your voice on our airwaves. So, listen, there's no question that the Jazz Festival in Chicago, there's some legacy. I mean, no question about it. But before we delve into this year's edition, I want to talk a little Chicago jazz with you, because America has some great jazz cities. Our home city of New York is one of them. There's Detroit, certainly New Orleans. Kansas City has a strong history. But Chicago has its own very strong links to the genre. So talk about some of the great influences of Chicago jazz with us.
3: Sure. So we like to say jazz was born in New Orleans, raised in Chicago, and spread to the world. And I know New York, I mean, not to say New York had nothing to do with it, but specifically, you know, when those red light districts closed in New Orleans, there was a lot of art happening in those dens of iniquity as well. There was a lot of music and a lot of jazz. So those musicians had no work. So when those spaces closed, so they literally came up the river or took a train, you know, hopped on whatever transportation was available to Geographic, and they came to Chicago, really prolific with Louis Armstrong. So he came here and changed the sound. You know, it was slower. It was a little more romantic. It was moody. He came and added a flavor that was a little more what we call hard bop, quicker notes. You know, a little bit different. And then that sound kind of spread. And there were so many jazz clubs. There was a great migration of African Americans coming from the South. So you had ears to listen. You had hearts and minds that were looking at growing and changing their lives and really changing America. And the music had a lot to do with that.
2: Yeah, well, Heather, I can understand why you're the executive director of the Jazz Institute. Your passion for it really shines through so well on the radio. Thanks for being with us this morning. So the festival, from what I understand, started early 70s as a tribute to Duke Ellington after he passed, of course, the great jazz great. Talk a little bit about the early days, and when did it become an official jazz festival in Chicago?
3: Sure, and that is where the seeds of the jazz festival started. We just lost a visionary woman, a cultural icon, Geraldine DeHaas, who had an organization called Jazz Unites and put that event together in the early mid-70s, and then later, as it grew, or like, well, who's going to take this over? What are we going to do next? There were board members of the Jazz Institute of Chicago that knew some folks at the city, and our first woman mayor, Jane Byrne, who also had an eye for culture, they partnered with her and created a seven-day festival, which over the years has become this weekend of Labor Day. So mid-70s to 1979 to today.
1: Wow. All right, so I know Rudy has a question for you, Heather, but first I want to ask you this. I want to get to the good stuff for our listeners that are tuned in around the country right now. Mm-hmm. I mean, who are some of the big headliners for this year's event?
3: So this year we're pleased to have Robert Glasper. He's really he's young. He wouldn't say he's young, but he is young. He's R&B leaning and just has a really fresh idea of what jazz is. You'll hear some classical jazz. You'll hear his classical training. But he works with a lot of artists like Layla Hathaway, Music Soul Child, Erykah Badu. Okay. So you'll get that mid-range mainstream jazz, but there's a little something fresher because the music is always evolving. Thursday night we have a tribute to Oscar Brown Jr., who is they call him the grandpappy of rap. He was a poet in the 70s. His daughters will be actually doing a tribute to him. We've got Dee Dee Bridgewater later that evening. If you're looking for more of that 5, 6, 7, 8, that jazz that you can just really sit on, that's what Dee Dee will bring. We've got Latin jazz on Sunday. So really,
1: you got a good mix. All right,
3: that's awesome. We got a good mix. And lots of Chicago artists as well, which is a big deal to us and something that we'd like to amplify.
1: Rudy, what do you have for Heather today?
4: Well, unusually for concerts, and I understand the admission is free.
3: Yes.
4: So what is it, like Pandemonium, Millennium Park, Heather, or how does that all work out?
3: You know, as a city, we like to keep things as organized as possible. So, yes, there's several entrances into the park for Chicago folks and travelers that are coming. Don't be dismayed by the long line on Michigan Avenue. Grab a map, ask security. There are other ways to get in. So even if you are on Michigan, it's a beautiful wait. We've got the Beam. We've got Cloud Gate. I mean, this really is one of the prettiest cities in the world, so even if you have to wait on Michigan, you've got a lot of wonderful things to see and a lot of wonderful experiences. But I've gotten kudos and feedback that this is one of the most peaceful festivals, well organized. You can sit in seats or you can sit on our beautiful lawn at Millennium Park. There are speakers overhead, even though it's an outdoor festival. So once you get in the park and even before, you're really getting a high-level cultural experience. It is a festival. It is outside, but you feel very auditorium-y as you're walking around.
1: And that area is great.
2: Yeah, it sounds fantastic. Mm-hmm. So as the director of the Jazz Institute of Chicago, I would expect you're highly involved in laying the groundwork for the next generation of jazz greats. Do you run public programming and events year-round?
3: We do. 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You know, you get this jazz showcase experience while watching these young folks learn jazz.
1: Heather, I got to tell I wish that Mary and I and Rudy could be there in Chicago. We would love to get the energy alone. Just sitting with you would be a lot of fun to watch this. I could tell we'd all be having a great time. But, folks, if you want, you know the date's coming this week. But if you want the times, all the information you're going to need or want, just go check out jazzinchicago.org, jazzinchicago.org. Heather, thank you very much for joining us today. Really appreciate it.
3: Thank you, guys. Thanks for all you do.
1: All right, take
2: care.
1: Thanks,
2: Heather.
1: Listen,
2: how fun!
1: Exactly, but I love her passion,
2: goodness.
1: Energy.
2: Yes.
1: You know, I was, you know, Mary, I was just out there in Chicago with our older son,
2: and
1: Empire Room there at the Palmer House Hilton. A lot of jazz greats.
2: Absolutely,
1: it was a tremendous place. Mm-hmm. So, Rudy, we got to get you down. So we got the Minnesota State Fair, and you know, I don't know if you want next week. You're looking for something to do for Labor Day. Well, head on down to Chicago, okay?
4: That's a good idea.
1: It is. 3 minutes from now, folks, after this quick sponsors break, we're going to travel the world from your own kitchen. In the house with us today, Chef Emeril Lagasse.

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2: All right, now to the segment we've been waiting for since the show started last hour. Show friend and world-acclaimed chef Emeril Lagasse is back today, everyone. Barbecues will be happening all over our country next weekend for Labor Day, and the special recipe that Chef Emeril has brought with him, I'm sure many of you will want to make. Off to that show hotline we go again today. It's time to travel the world from your own kitchen.
4: All right, well, we've been looking forward to this all day. Chef Emeril, you know Mary and I always enjoy having you on this program. 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
5: Well, thank you so much, guys. It's great to be back, and hope all is well with you. I know you are doing quite a bit of traveling and dining, and hope all is well.
4: All is well on our
2: thank
4: end,
2: you.
4: And the same to you as well. So listen, I'm going to go right down that path with you because, you know, before we talk barbecue, which is one of my favorite foods to travel for, I mean, Emeril, listen, how are you? We appreciate you're always busy. What's got your attention most these days?
5: Oh, well, things are great. Spending a lot of time in New Orleans, focusing on just getting a little bit better, particularly at Emeril, since the flagship since we got awarded two Michelin stars. EJ is, my son is sort of running the flagship right now, which is great because it allows me to do some other projects and work with other places and, you know, with my staff in other locations. So we just opened a new Merrill, our second one in Las Vegas in the M Hotel outside of the Strip. And things have been busy. Things are great. Although, despite the very hot summer that we've had in New Orleans, the business at Emeralds particularly has been just fantastic.
4: Well, listen, that's good news. And again, you're always busy, so which we appreciate. And that's, and congratulations on the new restaurant and obviously the two Michelin stars. So, you know, we normally hold the recipe a bit when we do these Travel the World from Your Own Kitchen segments. But, Emerald, with you, I feel like we can break some rules around here today. So let's talk about these ridiculously tender spare ribs with the creamy Brussels sprout slaw that you brought for everyone. My sons and I love making ribs. I'm going to do that later today, in fact. Share the secret to this recipe.
5: Well, there's a couple of ways that you can do it, but this one particularly, when you want to use the grill, it's all about really the technique. And the technique is letting the ribs marinate in the, you know, I'm calling it a Kansas City rub, but you can use any barbecue rub that's out there, or you can use that BAM stuff if you want. The Kansas City rub just is, has a lot of spices in it, a lot of different flavors. So that's one key, is letting the ribs marinate. A couple of hours in the fridge is great. The second that I find that's really important doing it, whether you do it on the grill or whether you do it in the oven, is slow and low. So I want to have the grill that I'm using. We want to wrap those ribs in foil. We want to set them preferably on a sheet pan or a casserole pan that fits the rack of ribs. You want to put maybe a quarter of an inch of water in the bottom of that pan. Heat your grill to about, I say 350, no more than 350.
4: Okay.
5: I prefer more like 300. Like I said, slow and low is the ideal thing. You want to just put them on the grill. The water's going to create this vapor. You want to just keep them covered. Leave them in there for about an hour and a half, maybe 2 hours. Take them off the grill, let them cool a little bit, and then unwrap them. And then you can just put them back on the grill, low again, slather them with that barbecue sauce, your favorite barbecue sauce, so we'll give you a recipe for one. And boy, the slow and low makes them just so yummy and so tender. It's delicious. Now, if you don't want to do this, folks, on the grill for some reason, the other way that you can do it is in the oven. Except no water. What you do is you wrap them, you season them, you wrap them, you let them sit in the refrigerator for a couple of hours so that that spice can get in there and penetrate the flavors. Then you want to put your oven on about 275, okay. No more than 300, and you want to put them in the oven for about 3 hours untouched.
2: Okay.
5: About 3 hours, you take them out, unwrap them, slather them with the sauce, put them back in for about 15, 20 minutes, and boy, you got some amazing tender ribs.
2: So now, I love hearing you describe this. I really do, Emerald.
4: You
2: do this like
4: delicious.
2: No other. Yeah. It does. All right, so folks listening, we're going to put that recipe up on our socials and our website, along with the creamy Brussels sprout slaw, which also looks delicious. Emeril, I'm not sure if we can go up from here, at least from Robert's point of view, but I'm going to try because I want to get to your foundation. You're, of course, so well known for your iconic TV shows, your books.

0: have the curriculum. We teach the instructor or instructors the program. It's mostly for elementary, although we have some high school programs that we have built as well, particularly the one in New Orleans called NOCA, New Orleans Creative Arts. We have a full high school program there. And basically, we're beginning to be all over the country with these edible schoolyards and teaching kitchens. And but there's many, many other things, Mary, that we do beside that. We're involved with Cafe Reconcile, and Cafe Hope. This summer, as you guys know, the summer in places that are not so fortunate, the summer's a rough time for children to get meals because there's no school.
1: Right.
0: So the foundation we have funded over 1 million lunch meals this summer for children in the greater New Orleans area.
1: A million?
0: A million.
1: Wow, congratulations.
2: So Emma, wow. I mean, that's outstanding work. Yeah. And, you know, even that, what I want to talk to you about, to extend that, because family is an important part of life for Mary and me. I mean, our son RJ RJ was just here on the show last hour. He does one of the more popular segments, Open Road. You just talked about earlier today that, you know, your son EJ is now there at the flagship. You got the 2 Michelin Guide stars. I think he won Young Chef of the Year. So from one dad to another, you must be so proud about what's going on. And even your daughter, as you just said, you know, I don't want to leave her out because you got Merrill's there in New Orleans, another restaurant, and now in Vegas. I mean, you got to be a really proud dad.
0: I am. You know, my wife and I, we were talking last night, actually, because we read a paper that Merrill just wrote. She's a senior at Ole Miss, and she's in the hospitality business. She's really into wine. She just passed her first step of the Master Sommelier class.
2: Wow.
0: She is looking at going to Switzerland at EHL, the hospitality school of the world, to get her master's degree in hospitality. And when I open Merrill, which will be 10 years at the end of next month, the first Merrill, right around the corner from Emeralds, I named it after her because she was an influence to me, but the influence of Merrill was my travel around the world. So it's all these... It's kind of dishes from all over the world, mostly small plates.
2: Mm-hmm.
0: Anything from like Korean ribs to Mexican sweet corn to, you know, pasta dish and flatbreads. EJ, we've acquired 2 Michelin stars beside Le Chateau, 50 best.
2: I mean, listen, we're so proud for you and for your family. And listen, we could go on and on. Unfortunately, we're going to have a hard break we have to hit. But we really appreciate you being here today to share this recipe.
0: Thank you.
2: Hearing a little bit about what's going on, getting some updates. And, folks, emeralds.com will be able to have you connect with Chef Emeril Lagasse. So thank you very much. Have a great weekend, Emeril.
0: Appreciate it. I look forward to seeing you guys and being with you guys soon.
1: Yeah, I hope so. Take care. Thank you.
0: Okay, have a great day. My best to you. God bless you.
2: Take care.
1: Bless you.
2: Thanks, Emeril.
1: Take care. You too. Bye-bye.
2: All right, well, folks, there goes Emeril Lagasse, and again, the ridiculously tender spare ribs and creamy Brussels sprout slaw for Labor Day. Go make those and share it with us. Okay, they are now on our Facebook, and they will be on our website by Monday so you can print it. Coming up next, Rudy's going to reconnect for the right stuff. Mary and I will answer some emails later in the hour as well. Stay with us, everyone.
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2: This October 20th, Mary and I will be in Malta in the southern Mediterranean. And we're going to have a number of show fans there with us as we get ready for a 12-day cruise together. There are just 2 cabin suites left at this point for you to book this spectacular trip. It's happening because of our partnership with Region 7 Seas. So if you're looking to put an exclamation point on your 2026 travels with a trip that you'll remember forever, call Megan Garfield at Region today. Book this special 12-day cruise. Again, it's this October. It's aboard Seven Seas Grandeur from Malta to Athens. We're also going to Sicily, Lower Italy, Croatia, Montenegro, Turkey, and a number of other ports in Greece as well. So many of the places that we're going, their bucket list. The Regent team will deliver some of the best fun and entertainment you'll find in the cruise sector of travel, plus great food at around 10 different restaurants, all mixed with such an array of culture. Go to our show website, rmworldtravel.com. You'll see the banner for the 2026 cruise atop the homepage. It includes a phone number for Megan as well. Make your reservation and come travel with us this October 20th through November 1st in the Southern Med.
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1: 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Well, his name was John Chapman, but you know him as Johnny Appleseed. But he was a hard guy to know because he had no fixed address, left no diary or autobiography. So for our Write Stuff segment today, I'm honored to welcome the author Isaac Fitzgerald, whose book that's the star of our Write Stuff today because, well, even if it hadn't been a bestseller, it's notable that it was when it was published in May. Its title is American Rambler. The subtitle is Walking the Trail of Johnny Appleseed. But this is not your conventional travel book, similar to, say, Andrew McCarthy's account of walking Spain's Camino de Santiago with his son. Along with his account of this very unusual life of Johnny Appleseed, the story of the author himself, Isaac Fitzgerald, develops during the months Isaac was sleeping rough, as the Brits say, that is, largely sleeping outside under a small tent, for three seasons while trying to learn who Appleseed was. Isaac, it's nice to have you on the show. What prompted your interest in Johnny Appleseed?
2: This story, like so many of my stories, begins with my parents. I was raised in inner city Boston, but we moved out to north central Massachusetts, right near Leominster, Massachusetts, which is where John Chapman was born in 1774, so right before the beginning of the Revolutionary War. And as a child, when you find out that there's kind of some nationally known local celebrity or person from history, you kind of become a little bit obsessed with them because they came from where you came from. Maybe you could be special too. So that was the start of it. But also my parents were very different people. My father told larger than life stories and my mother was much more pragmatic. So my father would fill my head with all sorts of tales of kind of this Disney-fied version of John Chapman, Johnny Appleseed, the legend. And my mom would kind of sit me down and tell me more of the hard facts.
1: Well, I think of Johnny Appleseed, I mean, I think I'm the conventional American, as a guy who wandered around for 40 years in the early 1800s as a young adult, sprinkling apple seeds on the earth in order to provide Americans with apples to eat. But that is not really the true or full story, is it?
2: No, absolutely not. Again, the Disney-fied version is he's throwing seeds willy-nilly, and they're for apple pies and apple tarts and all these ways to feed the settlers. And I love that legend because a lot of it is based in fact. I really think of John Chapman or Johnny Appleseed as like our gentlest American saint. But underlying that legend, the facts are, one, he was actually very pragmatic. He was planting orchards. He was not just throwing apple trees wherever he could. He was doing a form of land speculation. But because of his religious beliefs, he didn't really care about accumulating wealth. So he'd often partner with a settler, plant the orchard, then keep walking. Because as you mentioned, he didn't have a home address. He was very, very much living off the land, moving from place to place. So oftentimes he would just come back seasonally to check on his orchards, or other times he would kind of forget about them altogether. So while on paper throughout his life, he accumulated a lot of land, which at the time meant a lot of wealth, in general, he was actually living this kind of almost what would look like to us like a hobo or like kind of 100 years too early version of his life. The other thing that is very much important to this story is that those apples were often crab apples. They were very small. Walt Whitman described them as tart enough to make a blue jay scream, and they were not for apple pies, nor apple tarts, nor even apples to feed the horses. They were all for alcohol, alcoholic cider, and this kind of brandy they made called Applejack. Also, sometimes it was used as vinegar, but that was, it was a really important thing for the white colonialists that were moving westward. So he, it was a way of like, there's an underlying capitalism to his story.
1: I'm just fascinated by the alcohol part. We just have about a minute left. He was a lot of different stories about what a weird guy is. Did he really wear a tin cup on his head? I know he was odd, but did he do that?
2: So he was odd, and he had this very peculiar kind of sect of Christianity that he believed in called Swedenborgianism, which is still around today, the Church of Jerusalem. But he did not wear a tin pot on his head. I'm sad to say that is a very, very shaky part of the legend, although there is talk of a bucket. And part of the argument there is, when did people start putting handles on pots? But there is talk that he wore a bucket on his head, and that is where he kept a lot of the religious teachings that he proselytized as he walked from place to place, living off the kindness of strangers, which is very much what I did in the book. So there are, again, the legends are based in facts. They've always just been stretched a little bit the same way my father liked to do with the stories he told me when I was a kid.
1: This is a fascinating book, and it's not just a story of Johnny Appleseed. Woven throughout it very subtly is Isaac Fitzgerald's story, which is almost as dramatic. The book is called American Rambler, Walking the Trail of Johnny Appleseed. Read it for Johnny Appleseed's story, also Isaac's story, and for story of small town and rural America where myths often replace history. Thank you so much for joining us.
2: Thank you so much for having me, Rudy. I appreciate you.
1: Isaac Fitzgerald is the author. We'll be right back.
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5: 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He took ZzzQuil Pure Z's, so now he's sleeping soundly on a Sunday night. 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
1: 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Well, for my Rudy Riff today, I want to share this with you. I've been learning a little bit of travel etiquette courtesy of Instagram. Somehow, Instagram's algorithm decided I needed to brush up my behavior in front of others because I now receive several short daily videos instructing me on proper social behavior for a variety of occasions. One guy I follow is a proper patrician gentleman with a British accent named Edmund Harcourt. He often delivers his advice while seated in the backseat of a Rolls-Royce, wearing an impeccable suit, or hanging out in what looks like a swanky London private club. Another of my new mentors, Amaya Rubinstein, is an elegant white-haired woman of a certain age who tells me, also in a crisp British accent, why I should never travel with Louis Vuitton luggage. And a third gentleman, yes, also with a British accent, named Brian Doyle, informs me I've been an absolute troglodyte when it comes to table manners. For example, I usually fold my napkin neatly and set it aside in a nice restaurant when I'm done with my meal. Wrong, says Brian. He says that tells everyone at the table I've learned my manners somewhere other than in a proper restaurant. Turns out at dinner's end, one always places one's linen napkin loosely gathered to the left of one's plate, not crumpled exactly, just as if you set it down during a conversation and never came back to it. And if you leave the table mid-meal, your napkin is to be set on your chair, not the table. That lets the staff know you're returning, and as Brian so elegantly puts it, it leaves the table undisturbed. That's a quote. The small things are the whole vocabulary, Brian says, and the people at that table speak it fluently. They read your napkin before you say a word. Who knew? I'm now instructing my dinner companions here in St. Paul, Minnesota, about proper use of dinner napkins. Mostly they seem amused, and I suppose Brian would tell me I need a better class of friends. Oh, also, never reach across a dinner table for something. Always ask that it be passed to you. And never shake hands while seated. Stand for everyone as they approach a table, and don't sit down until they are. But there's more. Never clink glasses during a toast. That's not a toast, says Brian. It's just noise. Don't reach out with your glass. Raise it to eye level and then stop. Let the gesture speak and keep your eye on the person you're toasting, not the glass. Hold that gaze through the whole toast. The moment you look at the glass instead of the person, you showed what is more important to you. Then there's my female advisor, Amaya, who made me realize I also need to know a few things to look like a gentleman, maybe even a rich one. Wealthy people, she says, never travel with Louis Vuitton or Gucci luggage. Those brands don't market to wealthy people, she says. They market to poor people who want to look rich. Better that I wear simple clothes, drive understated cars, and buy nothing with fancy logos. No big brand names that scream, look at me. Because when you have real money, you simply don't care about status anymore. Of course, Amaya, thank you very much for that. Now, I must tell you, I'm quite sure these three people have been created using artificial intelligence. They look so perfect, and their backgrounds are destinations I know very, very well, Monte Carlo and the Amalfi Coast. But those backgrounds, which should have moving things visible, are just still shots. Oh, and at the end of each short lesson, I'm invited to click below to receive a book on how to get rich, or at least how to look successful and maybe even wealthy. That could help you get a good table in a nice restaurant in Paris, Paris, Indiana, Paris, Illinois, maybe even Paris, France. But never mind that my new fake online friends are trying to sell me something. I really am learning a few things that may be of use as I try to better myself. For example, Mr. Harcourt says, if you're visiting a new city anywhere and meeting new people, never respond to "it's a pleasure to meet you" with "nice to meet you too." Indeed, one should smile, look them in the eye, and say, "the pleasure is mine." That creates a more memorable first impression. It reveals your subtle self-confidence, elegance, and how you carry yourself. He notes you should be intentional in every word you say, because people with the strongest presence aren't always the one who talk the most. They're the ones who understand the use of better words. Frankly, these videos are very clever ways to capture one's attention. I mean, do I want to buy a copy of The Quiet Wealth System that I can buy by clicking at the end of these Instagram posts? No. But I think you'll find I'm much more polite when you next meet me. And it would be my pleasure to meet you. You'll find more travel info by visiting our show's website, rmworldtravel.com. Stick around. We'll be right back with more travel talk.
0: 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We'll be right back.
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11: There's no denying all the excitement surrounding the return of football. 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And there's big news. 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
10: 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All right, now we're going to dive into the emails, Mary. The first one is from Tabitha, who listens to us in Miami Beach, New Jersey. Interesting. That's our Cape May affiliate, FM 102.3 WNJD Radio. Did not know there's a Miami Beach, New Jersey. Tabitha writes, I have three large dogs, and it makes travel difficult since we don't like to kennel them. Taking them with us means we have to drive, since there's no way I'm trusting any airline with the three of them. We were hoping to find a week to do a getaway this fall and mix in some days that we work remotely. Not sure if this is your jam, but heard you encouraging questions, so here's mine.
11: All right. So that's funny, Tabitha. So first of all, I love that you're there in Miami Beach, New Jersey. I bet you could win a few trivia contests with that town name. So Robert and I don't have pets, and I'd say the main reason for that is really because of what we do and all the travel that it involves. I don't think it would be fair to, if we had an animal, since they'd live in a kennel more than they would with us, right, Robert?
10: That's true, exactly.
11: So, but Tabitha, we did do some checking on this question for you with places like the American Humane Society, the Best Friends Animal Society, and the National Animal Care and Control Association. And we found a place that seems, I think, quite nice and might work well for you. It's certainly worth checking out. You could drive from southern New Jersey. Go check out the Four Paws Kingdom Dog Retreat in North Carolina. They offer an impressive array of amenities designed for dogs to play and have fun, along with all sorts of great options for people. So they have premium and deluxe cabins that I think look pretty nice. So, you know, check out Four Paws Kingdom Dog Retreat and see what you think.
10: All right. Another option, Tabitha, and I'm going to stay in North Carolina since it's easy to get to from New Jersey, Asheville, North Carolina. I mean, it's beautiful year-round whenever you go. But to steal a saying from Chef Emeril, who was on with us earlier, fall, well, it takes it up a notch, right? It does. The downtown businesses, they're very dog-friendly. Many local restaurants have dog-friendly patios. You're going to find a number of dog-friendly hotels in the area. There's even high-end campgrounds like Auto Camp there, if that's your jam, like you just said to us, Tabitha. So I have a little fun right back at you. Enjoy your travels, Tabitha. Our second email of the day is from Hayden, who listens to us in Footville, Wisconsin. Got some unique names today, Mary.
11: Yeah, Footville.
10: I love that. But that's our Madison area affiliate, right. AM 1230 at FM 92.7 WCLO Radio. He's written, on November 1st, my wife will turn 55, so we're beyond the big 50, but it's not yet 60. However, I'd still like to take her away somewhere for that weekend. I love that, Hayden. He continues on. We're season ticket holders for our beloved Badgers, but that Halloween Saturday, they'll be playing the Iowa Hawkeyes down in Iowa City, so I know we can sneak away somewhere since the Badgers aren't home. Thoughts on a place to plan a 3 or 4 day jaunt here in the U.S.? Hayden, listen, I am laughing. Mary, our emails today, we've got Tabitha restricted from travel with dogs, and now we've got Hayden and his wife. They're tied to the University of Wisconsin football calendar. So, I mean,
11: those season tickets, they're important.
10: These are first world issues for sure. So, Hayden, listen, knowing you're basically in the middle of the country, I guess, except for Alaska or Hawaii, you can pretty much get anywhere within a reasonable amount of time. So, that's going to help with what I suggest. If you want somewhere different, perhaps a bit more exotic, Puerto Rico or the U.S. Virgin Islands, they're worth considering. You should find very good rates in late October, early November there. If staying within the continental U.S. is more to your liking, I'm sure you just heard Chef Emeril Lagasse this hour on with us. How about New Orleans, right? Go to one of his restaurants as well. You'll find great food there at any of the restaurants. You'll get a very different experience in that city than you'll find almost anywhere else in America. There's always some type of festival going on in New Orleans, right, Mary? We found that from our experiences
11: there.
10: Yeah, I
11: love that city.
10: And you'll find fun places to enjoy music at night, so New Orleans.
11: Yeah, and that's a great getaway for just 3 or 4 days. I also like your idea of the U.S. Virgin Islands for that time of the year, particularly November, because you can get some last-minute deals. You'd be shocked, actually, and that includes for airfare, potentially. So I would look at that. I also really like California in the fall, and I would include November in that season. So I'm going to take you west for my answer, and I'm going to suggest Carmel and Monterey in California. RJ was just out in Monterey not that long ago for a car show, and those are excellent destinations for 3 or 4 day getaways. And another one that's further down the coast, Robert, we really like Santa Barbara. It's closer to L.A. rather than San Francisco, but we've had great long weekends in Santa Barbara.
10: Hotel California.
11: Yeah, we
10: did a live remote from there a few years ago.
11: They've got the wharf.
10: You can walk
11: bike
10: all around. That's a great
11: and
10: area.
11: Very good biking city.
10: Restaurants are excellent.
11: Yeah, so
10: a lot of cultural things to do there, too.
11: Yeah, I really like Santa Barbara, but all three of these communities are walkable, and they have an excellent food scene, and just the beauty that you're going to find alongside the Pacific Coast, I love it.
10: All right,
11: so
10: that's my recommendation. Well, Hayden, and to Tabitha, thank you very much for your emails today. We appreciate that. We hope you go enjoy your travels and get beyond some of your restrictions that you have there. So that's where we're going to leave it for today, folks. If you have a travel question, show comment, you can connect with us, as always, at rmworldtravel.com. 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A programming note, next week we will be off for Labor Day holiday weekend. I hope you all have a great holiday weekend and go make those ribs that Emeril shared with us earlier. And until we are back with you 2 weeks from today live, special thanks to all of our guests who appear on the show today with Mary and me and Rudy. 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
3: News this hour from Town Hall, I'm Mary Rose. Four states still hold late in the season primaries next month. Correspondent Laura Winters reports.
4: The state of Massachusetts will hold its primary on Tuesday. Then after Labor Day on Tuesday, September 8th, New Hampshire voters head to the polls. Wednesday, September 9th, Rhode Island holds its primary contests. And finally, Delaware will hold its primary on Tuesday, September 15th, ahead of the midterms in November. Laura Winters reporting.
3: Europe may be reconsidering its costly green agenda, vindicating President Trump and congressional Republicans. Correspondent John Scott has this story.
5: European climate policies are being delayed amid concerns they're driving up energy prices and hurting industry. The Wall Street Journal reports Shell, BP, and Equinor are scaling back renewable targets while investing more in profitable oil and gas. Canada has also scrapped its consumer carbon tax. And that moves supporters to say that validates President Trump's promise to unleash American energy by putting an end to years of burdensome regulations, job-killing mandates, and foreign-dependent policies. John Scott reporting.
3: President Trump is touting what he calls the biggest oil deal in world history with Venezuela. In a Friday night Truth Social post, the president says the U.S. has secured majority U.S. control of more than 65 billion barrels of proven oil reserves in Venezuela at no cost to the American taxpayer. The president goes on to say that the deal more than doubles American oil reserves, greatly increases our oil supply, and will substantially lower gas prices for all Americans. More at townhall.com.
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3: NASA's latest launch into space this morning from Florida. Correspondent Julie Walker has this story.
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7: SpaceX sending the $4 billion bus-sized telescope, named after the late Nancy Grace Roman, NASA's first chief astronomer, into orbit from Florida's Kennedy Space Center. NASA Science Mission Director Nikki Fox.
9: It's going to find a whole ton, like, you know, tens of thousands of exoplanets, planets that we don't even know are there, billions of galaxies, tens of billions of stars. It's just a spectacular mission.
7: I'm Julie Walker.
3: Labor Day travelers are being told to get ready for high cost and heavy traffic. Breaking news at townhall.com. More Confederate statues are being removed in Virginia.
10: The Commonwealth of Virginia is removing three Confederate memorials from a public park and civic campus in Richmond. The statues honor Confederate generals Thomas J. Stonewall Jackson and Governor Williams Extra Billy Smith, as well as Confederate Dr. Hunter Holmes McGuire. The state legislature approved the removals during its 2026 session. The statues are the latest in a years-long effort to purge the former Confederate capital of Confederate monuments. The statues will be preserved by the Shenandoah Valley Battlefields Foundation, which said it would relocate the monuments to battlefield sites within the Shenandoah Valley. Keith Peters, Washington.
3: Parts of the southeast face flooding this weekend. Tomorrow, a flash flood threat will be present in sections of Louisiana, Alabama, Georgia, Mississippi, and Florida. More on these stories at townhall.com.
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13: Elections approaching, this week's primaries offered another glimpse of the ideological battle taking shape within the Democratic Party. A self-described Democratic socialist won the Democratic Senate runoff in, of all states, Oklahoma. Alexandria Ocasio-Cortez renewed her membership in the Democratic Socialists of America after a seven-year lapse. And former Secretary of State Hillary Clinton says her party is going through what she calls an experiment.
14: No, Democratic Party right now is, I think, going through a kind of experiment. Like, who can actually respond, particularly to young people's very real concerns about where they are at this point in their lives and what kind of future do they have for themselves. And I think that's healthy.
13: What do these developments tell us about the direction of the Democratic Party and what could they mean for November? Daily Signal White House correspondent Elizabeth Mitchell joins us. And later, I'll get House Speaker Mike Johnson's perspective on the larger ideological debate and the battle for control of Congress. Also this week, the Trump administration opened a new front in its confrontation with Iran, not with more missiles, but with economic warfare. Treasury Secretary Scott Bessent announced what the administration is calling Operation Economic Outcast.
15: Today, at President Trump's direction, the United States Treasury has begun Operation Economic Outcast, an unprecedented campaign against the Islamic Republic of Iran and its enablers. Our objective is to sever every economic lifeline that sustains this tyrannical regime until Tehran stands alone.
13: Can economic pressure accomplish what 6 months of conflict and negotiations have not? House Intelligence Committee Chairman Rick Crawford joins us. We'll also discuss CIA Director John Ratcliffe's unusual trip to Moscow at the approaching 25th anniversary of September the 11th. And finally, I just returned from Kyiv, where Ukraine marked 35 years of independence from the former Soviet Union, even as its people continue fighting Russia's invasion. Former Vice President Mike Pence described the determination that I witnessed firsthand.
16: The people of Ukraine are deeply inspiring. They just marked 35 years since the fall of the Soviet Union. They have supported and defended their freedom every day since. And I have no doubt in my mind that they will never surrender their freedom to the brutality of the Russian war machine.
17: But amid the missiles, drones, and destruction, I witnessed something else in Ukraine, faith. I attended and addressed Ukraine's National Prayer Breakfast, hosted by President Volodymyr Zelensky. Pavlo Ugryan, the coordinator of the prayer breakfast and a former member of Ukraine's parliament, joins us from Ukraine. And House Speaker Mike Johnson will weigh in on the intensifying legal battle over mail-in ballots ahead of the midterms. These stories and more just ahead on This Week on Capitol Hill.
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17: As primary season continues, Nikayla Jasmine Thomas, a nurse and self-described Democratic socialist, won the Democratic Senate runoff in Oklahoma this week. In South Carolina, Senator Darlene Graham, sister of the late Senator Lindsey Graham, won the Republican nomination for Senate. Joining us now to discuss this and more is Elizabeth Mitchell, chief White House correspondent for The Daily Signal. Elizabeth, welcome back to This Week on Capitol Hill.
19: Thanks for having me back.
17: All right, so let's jump right into this. Let me ask you, what stood out to you from this week's primaries in Oklahoma and South Carolina?
19: Yeah, I think what we're seeing, particularly with that primary that you mentioned in Oklahoma, is that more and more common is it that these Democrats who are winning primaries are Democratic socialists. It's becoming increasingly common. And I think we're not too far from it being completely normalized in this country. So I think that's something that a lot of people are really concerned by. As far as the Darlene Graham primary goes, I think what that showed is that President Trump's endorsement does still carry a lot of weight because she had a very formidable opponent, Ralph Norman, who's loved by conservatives, has a great conservative track record, but just that President Trump weighing in and going to South Carolina and really putting his full weight behind her is what probably led her to the win. So that shows his power in that way.
17: So let's go for a moment to the Democratic Party. Oklahoma, arguably the reddest state in the nation, a Democratic socialist emerging as the banner carrier for the Democratic Party. Are we seeing a broader ideological shift within the Democratic Party? Is this latest primary proving that, or are these still largely individual races driven by local circumstances?
19: Yeah, I think that you're completely right that this is something that we're seeing on a larger scale. Alexandria Ocasio-Cortez just rejoined the DSA officially. We've got El Said in Michigan who is leaning that way. Many other candidates who are embracing democratic socialism. And so I think there's many countries we can see where socialism is completely normalized, and we're not far from that here.
17: All right, Elizabeth, let's talk a little bit about AOC and the DSA. They've not always seen eye to eye. They separated themselves. She's coming back in alignment with him. Is AOC moving toward the DSA, or is the DSA moving toward AOC as they prepare for 2028?
19: It's a good question. I mean, I think that if AOC is interested in running for president, which we all think she is, and she is rejoining the DSA, I think that shows that this no longer is something that is expected to be a negative stamp on a candidate's resume that would keep them from winning. This is something she thinks she can embrace the DSA and still win, which I think is very notable. But yeah, it's important to remember how radical this DSA platform is. While not every single candidate is running on these exact things, what the DSA is talking about is abolishing the Senate, abolishing ICE, making changes to the presidency. We've got some very changing the Constitution. We've got some very radical things here.
17: Elizabeth, you see this as a gift to Republicans?
19: Yeah, I think I do. I think that while, of course, the stakes are higher because if Republicans lose, then we have socialists in office. I do think there's a lot that Republicans can campaign on here, talking about how socialism has never worked and will never work in America or anywhere else. I think that they have a lot of good talking points that can come from running against someone who's so radical. I think generally when we have Republican candidates, they are not anywhere near as far to the right as we have these people who are as far to the left. So I think that'll be something they can really push into.
17: But there appears to be this traction that's being gained among younger voters. This idea of socialism doesn't appear to have negative connotations.
19: Yeah, I think people my age and younger are hearing this idea of everything being free. You know, universal health care sounds nice, free college, don't have to pay off your loans, free child care, free whatever else. And ultimately, they're just not being taught that ultimately nothing is free, that there's always going to be a cost of all of these things, that it would cost trillions and trillions of dollars to accomplish the DSA platform, and it would just absolutely bankrupt this country.
17: You know, a lot of that's rooted in education, and President Trump this week hosted a Rose Garden event to mark the start of the school year and to highlight the administration's progress on school choice. What should viewers and listeners know about this event that the president had earlier this week?
19: Yeah, so this was kicking off the back to school season, talking about everything he's done for school choice, particularly in the One Big Beautiful Bill. There was a provision that makes it easier for the school voucher program where there could be donations or you can use the tax dollars that would have sent your child to public school to send them to private school or homeschool or charter school, something like that. And so he's definitely done a lot for parents to be able to choose how their child is educated instead of it being chosen by the bureaucracy.
17: And from a long-term perspective, not an election cycle perspective, but the longer generational view, this is essential to putting the information about, you know, what your generation doesn't know about socialism and communism and the deprivation that led to, not to mention the 100 million people who lost their lives during the 20th century. I mean, this is important.
19: Yes, absolutely. It's important. I think we see states like Florida with Governor Ron DeSantis mandating that schools teach about the dangers of communism. And I think this type of thing would be really helpful more across the country. We've got the Grave Victims of Communism Museum here in D.C. teaching people about the horrific consequences of true communism.
17: About a minute left, Elizabeth. Switching to economic news, Canada has imposed retaliatory tariffs up to 50% on $20 billion in American goods. What impact could this have on U.S.-Canadian trade and American consumers as we move toward the election?
19: Yeah, we're already in a difficult economic time. Republicans already have very high prices to run on in the midterms. And I actually asked the president about this yesterday, about how this dispute could affect the midterms. Will it affect American affordability? And he said that Canada is ripping us off so much that it couldn't affect American affordability and will only improve it. So we're going to see if that will be true.
17: Well, we'll be watching and counting as we get closer. Elizabeth Mitchell, thanks for joining us. Always great to see you.
19: Thank you so much. Great to see you.
17: All of these issues will be before voters when they go to the polls in November. We'll talk more about that with House Speaker Mike Johnson when he joins us later. But after the break, Congressman Rick Crawford, who is the chairman of the House Permanent Select Committee on Intelligence, will join us to talk about this last-minute trip to Russia by the CIA director. We'll also talk about the upcoming 9/11 trials that will be taking place. So don't go away. We'll be right back after this.
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1: Born on America's darkest day of 9/11, the Tunnel to Towers Foundation has been helping America's heroes ever since. In this 25th anniversary year of 9/11, we honor heroes like New York City Police Department Detective Eric Kaleha. Kaleha, a Bensonhurst, Brooklyn native, worked his way up to the rank of detective and answered the call after September 11th, serving at Ground Zero in the months that followed. In 2022, he was diagnosed with multiple cancers tied to his heroic service. Just 5 months later, he passed away from a 9/11-related illness. Eric is survived by his wife, Marilyn, and his two children. To honor his life and service, Tunnel to Towers paid off the mortgage on the Kaleha family home through its Fallen First Responder Home Program. 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
17: Welcome back to This Week on Capitol Hill. I'm Tony Perkins. Nearly 25 years after the September 11th attacks, a U.S. military judge this week set a June 2028 trial date for Khalid Sheikh Mohammed and three other men accused of plotting the attacks. The announcement comes after more than two decades of efforts to bring Mohammed to justice. Joining us now to discuss this and other national security developments is Congressman Rick Crawford. He's the chairman of the House Permanent Select Committee on Intelligence and represents the 1st Congressional District of Arkansas. Chairman Crawford, welcome back to This Week on Capitol Hill. Thanks so much for joining us.
5: You bet. Thanks for having me.
17: Khalid Sheikh Mohammed and his co-defendants are among the last detainees still held at Guantanamo Bay. What's your reaction to this trial date finally being set for June of 2028?
5: At long last. I don't know what to expect. I mean, clearly, it seems to me, from my perspective, an open and shut case. Obviously, I think there are a lot of folks that would have liked to have seen it taking place a lot quicker than 25 years. But, you know, be that as it may, he's going to face his day in court. And I think we probably know what the likely outcome will be. But all I can say is, you know, at long last.
17: Well, I mean, given the fact that, you know, we're coming up on the 25th anniversary, did this process work?
5: Well, let me make sure I understand your question. Did the legal process work for him?
17: Well, for the American people and for justice, was it I mean, 25 years later?
5: Yeah, I think I would say yes and no. I think yes in the fact that he was taken off the battlefield. And so he, you know, his ability to continue to engage in plots to execute terrorist attacks against the United States and U.S. targets, in that sense, it worked. But for the families, I think they would have liked to have seen a lot more swift justice, and understandably so. So, yes and no. I mean, I think getting him off the battlefield was a win.
17: Right.
5: Having him in custody for 20-odd years seems a little excessive, and I think the families would probably agree.
17: All right, let's talk about something else related. The House Permanent Select Committee on Intelligence, which you chair, has spent the past year reviewing the original 9/11 Commission recommendations in light of how the threat landscape has changed. What can you tell us?
5: Well, I think that's the biggest takeaway. Look, I think the post 9/11 reforms largely worked for the threat that they were designed to get after. And so

0: irritation of those in the IC, but that's my job, is to lead oversight efforts. And so I think that that's going to continue, at least on my watch. We're going to continue to be as aggressive as we can be to get after these threats. Make sure, not because we're trying to be adversarial with the IC, but quite the contrary. We want to empower the IC, but we want to do it right. We are the voice of the American people telling the IC, go and do. And we want to make sure they have the authorities, the equipment, the resources, everything they need to protect the American people. So we are part of the equation when it comes to engaging in these evolving threats.
1: I would say a very important part of the equation, because you're the part that the American people can hold accountable. They can't hold Absolutely. Accountable the intelligence mm-hmm. community. They can only hold members of Congress who are holding that community accountable. Speaking Absolutely. Of threats and dangers, Russia's war in Ukraine continues. But CIA Director John Ratcliffe traveled to Moscow this week and reportedly warned Russia against attacking NATO territory. Is the intelligence community seeing evidence that Russia may be contemplating some type of action designed to test NATO and its Article 5 commitment?
0: Well, I won't attempt to characterize what may or may not have been said in that conversation, but I will say this. It would be a completely on brand for Putin to try to take advantage of any perceived weaknesses as it applies to NATO and our relationship with our NATO partners. And so I think, if anything, again, not trying to characterize Director Ratcliffe's visit, the conversations he had, who he had those conversations with, but I feel pretty confident that he was basically saying, this is not the time for you to test us. And I think that there may have been some indication that maybe that was a good time for that conversation to happen, because of the fact that we've been engaged with Iran for quite some time now, for several months. And we're also seeing, you know, sort of the dynamics change a little bit with regard to Russia, Ukraine. So, I don't know exactly what prompted that meeting. I won't attempt to characterize it, but I will say, I would hope, and I think probably so, he said, don't mess with us.
1: What would a Russian test of Article 5 look like? I mean, are we talking about tanks? Are we, crossing the border? Is it a cyber attack? Is it sabotage? Is it a hybrid operation that they can deny? What might we be looking at?
0: Any and all of those things that you just described could be on the table if that's what they wanted to do, if they wanted to probe the resolve of NATO as it applies to Article 5. So where would that take place? Well, you know, cyber gives them reach well into Europe. But if we were looking at something in closer proximity, you know, our neighbors that are close by, Poland might be one. There may be others. We'll see. I really think cooler heads will prevail here. That might have been, there may have been some indications that he might have been making some statements just to get some attention. Who knows? But I think the optics of Director Ratcliffe going to Russia and essentially like, hey, don't do this.
1: Right.
0: Probably was a good move.
1: 45 seconds, Chairman. Operation Economic Outcast announced this week to try to basically launch an economic effort against Iran. Could this be successful?
0: I think it can be successful, and I think we need to make sure that our partners are with us on this completely, not, you know, playing around, you know, wink, nod, and continuing to, you know, deal financially with the IRGC, which has happened in the past, where you see, we've seen historically a number of European banks. In fact, many of them have been sanctioned to punish themselves for violating those sanctions. So I hope they've learned their lesson. We're going to need their assistance, but this to me is the appropriate course of action. And I think it will be decisive and maybe the, really the final nail in the coffin.
1: We shall soon see. Mr. Chairman, thanks so much for joining us. Folks, stick with us. We'll be back with more right after this.
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6: Welcome back to This Week on Capitol Hill. I'm Tony Perkins. Even as Russia's brutal invasion of Ukraine continues, Ukrainian President Volodymyr Zelensky hosted an event in Kyiv this week demonstrating another response to evil in this world, prayer. This week marked Ukraine's 35th anniversary of independence from the former Soviet Union, and among the events was a national prayer breakfast that I was honored to attend and address. Joining us now from Kyiv to discuss this is Pavlo Ungurian, who is a former member of the Ukrainian parliament and was the coordinator of the Ukrainian National Prayer Breakfast. Pavlo, welcome to This Week on Capitol Hill. I know you've not been able to get to your office because of air raid sirens going off there in Kyiv. Give us the latest on the situation there in Ukraine.
7: Yeah, hello, Tony, and dear brothers and sisters. Greetings from Ukraine, and thank you for your prayers. And Tony, appreciate for your visit for us. It's a real brotherhood in one body of Jesus Christ to visit us, to pray together. And immediately when all the delegations, the presidents of countries and a lot of American delegations and European delegations was leave Kiev, immediately Russia started to again attacking the just the cities and villages. And I cannot be in the office because the bridge on the river, because the key Kiev city has a Dnipro River, one of the biggest river in Europe. All the bridges was blocked because Russia tried to attack the bridges as well. Also civilian infrastructure, energy places, the water stations, electrical stations, and just the schools, just the apartment buildings, just the hospitals, everything, because they cannot do nothing on the battlefields, on the front line, but they trying to attack. So these days, immediately after the prayer breakfast, it is a very, very difficult days for us. So please pray for us. Please continue to make pressure against Russia. And please ask your congressmen to vote for the sanctions bill, Lindsey Graham bill. So thank you, brother, again, to visit us and this very horrible, but also historic time when we refreshing our memory how the evil empire, as the President Reagan called Soviet Union, was collapsed, and Ukraine right now fighting and pay this price for the freedom. And the Berlin Wall do not come back to the center of Europe. Berlin Wall right now staying on the eastern Ukraine, and Ukrainian soldiers stable this wall on the our eastern border.
6: Pavel, let me ask you this. President Zelensky at the prayer breakfast said the danger now is the world becoming accustomed to this war. Do you see the same danger spiritually that Christians outside Ukraine are becoming accustomed to the suffering of Christians?
7: Oh yeah. Unfortunately, we saw what the Russians doing on the occupied territories. Also including in Russian territories, because this practice of KGB, of this Soviet time propaganda and dictatorship regime, they continue to do in Russian territory against Christians, especially against evangelicals, and the same they doing in the occupied territories, because they are looking for the evangelicals, for the Protestant leaders, churches, pastors, as a one of the most important target for them, and they trying to put our brothers and sisters in the prisons. They was destroyed more than 700 churches, close to 70 pastors and deacons and believers was killed in these years, they are just declared in 2024 the holy war against West. They call it like a holy war against Western civilization, very similar what the ISIS and the Hamas declared against Israeli and Christian civilization.
6: We just have a little over a minute left, Pavel. I want to ask you this. Along those lines, you know, Ukraine has endured decades of Soviet efforts to suppress Christianity. Do Ukrainian Christians today see this struggle with Russia carrying a spiritual dimension as well as a military and political one?
7: Yeah, the first of all, Russia trying to kill Ukrainians, to destroy the churches, because they are looking this war, first of all, like a war against Western Christian civilization, because Russia tried to create an image like a conservative country, conservative nation, but it's a big fake. This is a country with number one, with the alcohol, with the divorces, with the abortions, the top places in the world. But they're trying to use the conservative agenda just for the propaganda in America, in Europe. But for them, it's a main goal. It is a destroyed Christian churches. One of the most important issue for them, it is to stop Ukrainian Christian, Ukrainian evangelical influence for the missionary ministry for the 1040 window.
6: Pavel, we'll have to leave it there. We will continue to pray for you and for the people of Ukraine. Thanks so much for joining us. Folks, House Speaker Mike Johnson joins us next, so don't go away.
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15: Welcome back to This Week on Capitol Hill. I'm Tony Perkins, your host. Well, the legal battle over President Trump's executive order on mail-in ballots intensified this week. U.S. Supreme Court issued an emergency ruling allowing key provisions of the administration's order to move forward. But a federal district judge subsequently blocked the Postal Service from enforcing new mail ballot requirements. With the midterm elections approaching, the dispute over federal and state authority in administering elections is far from settled. Joining us now for our weekly conversation to discuss this and more is House Speaker Mike Johnson, who represents the 4th Congressional District of Louisiana. And he joins us once again from the campaign trail, this time in Texas. Mr. Speaker, welcome to This Week on Capitol Hill.
19: Hey, Tony, great to be with you as always. I'm winding down the 30-day nonstop campaign fundraising tour around 18 states, 34 districts. It's gone extremely well. I'm a little exhausted, but we're leaving it all on the field. We have to, as we know, as you and I have discussed many times, most important midterm election of our lifetimes, arguably of all time. It's a crossroads for the country. We have to maintain our track. And, you know, this issue about the mail-in balloting goes directly to that issue, of course. I mean, there is not a lot of settled precedent on how much authority the executive branch has to push and really ensure election integrity. But the president is dialed in on that like a laser, because the American people are as well. And even though election integrity measures are a 95.5 public opinion polling issue, everybody believes we have to have free and fair elections, we can't get a single Democrat in the House or Senate to vote for it. And so we've been pushing the Save America Act, for example. As you know, we passed it four times in the House, most recently on a budget reconciliation resolution over there. It would only require Republican votes, but it hasn't moved through the Senate yet either. So the president is feeling the desperation of this, understanding we're now less than 70 days out from this fateful election. We must make sure that it's free and fair and conducted where only citizens can vote, and that there's not cheating. And I think that's a very low bar to request of the courts to go along with.
15: Mr. Speaker, is this not a national security issue when you see what's happening, even in the neighboring state where you're at today, in Oklahoma, one of the reddest states, if not the reddest state in the nation, where we saw this week's primary elections, the emerging of another socialist Democratic candidate?
19: Look, you can count them now. I mean, scores of these candidates coming up through the system at the state level and congressional level, almost 40 of them now have prevailed and been gone through these primary processes because, as we've explained, the energy, the excitement, the grassroots, the money is on the side of the insurgent left, sadly, in the Democrat Party. They're taking the party over. And this is not a game. It's not a flash in the pan. This isn't a, you know, New York City thing. It's happening in Oklahoma. It happened in Florida. I mean, it's happening in red states, and it's something that we must take into account. This is not a game. I mean, we've said, even a few years ago, Republicans and Democrats in Congress are arguing over marginal tax rates and shades of regulation. We are now quite literally locked into a contest to determine whether we're going to keep our republic, to keep the country as it is, or to break this thing down to the foundation and go down an entirely different road and set of principles towards communism. That's the balance. And look, we started a website 2 weeks ago, contrastforamerica.com, to lay out the history of communism and socialism. It always, every single time, has led to human suffering, misery, famine, even to death, and the murder of tens of millions of innocent people in the 20th century alone. We can't do it. It's anti-American, and everybody needs to wake up right now. That is what is on the ballot almost 65 days from today.
15: Mr. Speaker, there are those who say, well, you know, this is America. People are free to run and be elected to office. But in the Constitution, you cannot run and be a candidate who is opposed to and for dismantling the Constitution. Each body, the House, the Senate, has the ability and the responsibility of ensuring those who take their seats will uphold the Constitution. Is that not an oath that they take?
19: Well, that's the oath, but you're getting to an important point there. You know, as a constitutional law attorney, I mean, we've been thinking about this, researching it. Again, not a lot of precedent on this. I mean, it's not unlawful for crazy people to run for office. That's happened throughout the history of our country. Never at this level, and never a number of people who are so determined to rip the Constitution in half. I mean, listen to what they're saying. They want to abolish the borders, abolish prisons and the police and the U.S. Senate. I mean, take Article 1 and set it on fire. Now, here's the question. When some of those people get elected, and they will in some of these blue districts, that's what's going to happen. You're going to have a number of effectively communists elected to Congress. Under the Constitution, if the state sends a certification that this person is duly elected, then the Speaker of the House and the Congress have no choice in the matter. The Constitution doesn't have a lot here, a lot of detail. The oath must be administered. Now, the next question is, are they allowed to sit on committees? Will they disavow what they say? If they raise their hand and they take an oath to uphold the Constitution, someone would have to prove that they're lying. It's a very subjective determination. I mean, it's a fascinating, untested, unprecedented question. Those are the times in which we live, and we'll have to sift through that step by step.
15: But the election is first, and the voters of the country have the ability to protect the Constitution. They're the frontline defenders.
19: Exactly right. That is exactly the point, Tony, and you're right. A government of, by, and for the people. We do not have a king. We don't have a monarch here. It's the people's decision. And Ronald Reagan used to remind us all the time, you can trust the American people. When they are given the facts and they're informed, they will do the right thing. We're still a center-right country. We're still one nation under God, no matter how many of these crazy, radical, leftist, anti-God, anti-Semitic, pro-terrorism, some of them, they were aligned with terrorists. No matter what they say, this is still America. And I believe, and I know you believe, God's not done with America yet, right? And people are going to rise up, do the right thing, elect the right people who love their country and want to preserve it and continue to make it better. That is the challenge. That is the choice. That's the election before us.
13: AOC has reunited with the Democratic Socialist Party of America. Do you see this as a strengthening of that socialist agenda, or is this her preparing a platform to run for president in 2028?
19: Well, I'm sure she's angling for her own self-interest, and that's what all these people are about. They don't care for country. This is about self. And they're delusional, Tony. They do not understand history. They do not understand how dangerous this is. And the idea that anyone who is currently sitting in Congress or the Senate, like Bernie Sanders or AOC or any of them, they would align themselves with this madness is crazy. I mean, their spokesman right now is Hassan Piker, right? Have you seen what this guy is saying and doing? He's openly pro-Nazi, pro-Mao, pro-Hitler, you know, anti-Semitic. Virulent hatred for America and our way of life. I mean, that is what has infected the Democrat Party. And I'm sad to tell you, Tony, I say this with great sadness. I think it's too late for the Democrat Party. I do not think they can push back. They don't have the juice to push back against this now. And so that is going to become the party. They're going to be openly avowing things that are anti-American. And for AOC or anybody to align themselves with that tells you everything you need to know.
13: Mr. Speaker, thanks for joining us. We're out of time. Safe travels on the road, and we'll talk to you next week.
19: Thank you. Appreciate it.
13: All right, friends, don't go away. We'll be back with some final thoughts on this week. Don't go away.
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15: Welcome back to This Week on Capitol Hill. Should Ukraine's ongoing battle against Russian aggression concern Americans? Russian tanks, missiles, and drones have destroyed homes and schools and killed more than 16,800 civilians. But they're only the visible weapons of war. Behind them is something less visible but no less consequential. Putin's Russian Imperialism 2.0, an ideology that seeks not merely to conquer Ukrainian territory, but to erase Ukrainian identity, sovereignty, and culture. This is not just a threat to Ukraine, it is a threat to Europe and, left unchecked, to freedom everywhere. Putin's Russian Imperialism 2.0 borrows heavily from Soviet authoritarianism, with one important exception. The Russian Orthodox Church, which the communists persecuted, has now become an instrument of the Russian state. Soviet communism tried to replace Christianity with the state. Putinism enlists a form of Christianity in service of the state. In occupied Ukraine, independent religious expression is suppressed, churches closed, and religious leaders imprisoned, exiled, or worse, while the Moscow-aligned Russian Orthodox Church is privileged. Evangelical and Catholic churches have been closed, with some sanctuaries turned into operational centers for the occupiers. During my visit to Ukraine, Denise Ulutin, the Minister of Social Policy, Family, and Unity, briefed me on Russia's systematic attack on Ukraine's religious heritage, where they've damaged or destroyed hundreds of religious structures, a pattern documented by the U.S. Commission on International Religious Freedom. Ukrainian officials have also documented 67 religious leaders and clergy killed or who have died as a result of torture in occupied territories. But there is more to Putinism than crushing religious institutions and leaders who refuse to surrender their kingdom authority to an earthly tyrant. If attacking churches is an assault on Ukraine's spiritual identity, Russifying its children is an assault on its future. In occupied territories, children are subjected to Russian curriculum, forced use of the Russian language, citizenship requirements, and expressions of allegiance to Russia. Even more disturbing, thousands of Ukrainian children have been deported or forcibly transferred, with more than 8,400 relocated to Russian territory and undergoing Russian re-education. Some have been placed for adoption or fostering in Russia, an effort to sever their Ukrainian identity. Russian Imperialism 2.0 is as deadly and dangerous as its communist precursor when it comes to the Christian faith and family, two institutions that are vital for freedom. Why should we care here in the West, where Putin is unlikely to militarily attack? As Christians, we should care when our brothers and sisters in Christ are targeted and tortured. As Americans, history instructs us that evil never stands still. The question is not whether Russian tanks will reach America, but whether America is safer in a world where military aggression, religious repression, and forced assimilation are allowed to succeed. So what should we do? Pray, because Christians are suffering. Materially support Ukraine, because aggression must not be rewarded. And we must understand that what Ukraine is defending is bigger than territory. Yes, Ukraine is fighting for its territory, but also for the right of a people to remain a people, to worship God freely, raise their children in their own faith and culture, and govern themselves. Those are freedoms Americans should recognize as worth defending. And that has been This Week on Capitol Hill.
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2: This hour from Town Hall, I'm Mary Rose. A federal appeals court ruling is triggering a new fight over political advertising rates, with both parties pressuring local TV stations ahead of the 2026 midterms. Correspondent Ron Taylor reports.
4: The Fourth Circuit overturned an FCC rule allowing political parties and super PACs to receive the same discounted rates as individual candidates. Axios reports Democrats are saying stations could face campaign finance violations if they offer outside groups those discounts. Republican attorneys disagree, calling the Democratic warning legally unsupported and threatening complaints against stations that change their policies. Republicans plan to appeal the ruling, which could determine how far campaign dollars go this fall. Ron Taylor reporting.
2: New York City Mayor Zohran Mamdani is taking another shot at Amazon, and critics warn shoppers could pay the price. Correspondent Richard Boyd reports.
22: Mayor Mamdani supports a Teamsters-backed bill requiring Amazon to directly hire delivery couriers. One study estimates the mandate could add $664 a year to the average New York household's costs, while putting up to 5,000 jobs at risk. Critics say the policy could drive operations out of the city, making deliveries slower and more expensive. Richard Boyd reporting.
2: Iran's economy could face increasing pressure as the Trump administration urges other countries to cut financial ties with Tehran. The effort gained momentum after the United Arab Emirates suspended trade relations with Iran, with few major trading partners remaining. China is seen as Iran's strongest economic lifeline. Russia is focused on its own war. More on these stories at townhall.com.
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24: I want you to see that Genesis chapter 3, verse 15, that's Bereshit for you Hebrew scholars out there, that this is not some hypothetical or something we made up just so that we could win Jewish people to their Jewish Messiah, the Lord Jesus Christ. No, this is something that your revered rabbinical authorities of ancient days understood the interpretation of this, and they even wrote about it. Isn't that something we just pulled out of a hat? It's something that is very well established in rabbinical writings. And some of the most respected so-called rabbis, and I say so-called because I want you to understand that the only one that deserves that title, rabbi or rabboni, is the Jewish Messiah himself. But for the sake of discussion, we will use their earthly titles that they have claimed, which is really divine titles, and they really don't have the authority to do that. Nevertheless, I'm not here to debate that part because I would definitely win that debate. But for the sake of facts and documentation, I will refer to them with their title, as I would Mr. So-and-so. But again, you know, I don't even call preachers. I don't call them reverend. I mean, where did he get that? That's like, you know, sanctimonious. I mean, that is reverend so-and-so, and then the archbishop of this or that. I mean, ladies and gentlemen, holy and reverend is his name. I mean, that's God. God deserves these titles. But since we're talking about these individual teachers that have been very well respected in Judaism, I want to quote what Rabbi David Kimchi said about Genesis chapter 3 and verse 15. This is what he said. Now, are you listening? All right, here we go. As thou wentest forth for the salvation of thy people by the hand of the Messiah, the son of David, who shall wound the head of Satan, the king and prince of the house of the wicked. Wow, I don't think I could have said that any better. This particular rabbinical teacher, David Kimchi, was, believe it or not, very, very respected to such a degree that even the King James Bible translators and Tyndale himself referred to him to get a better understanding of Hebrew in the translation. They consulted him because he was so very accurate in many, many things. So he definitely is very well respected in Judaism, Orthodox Judaism, and ultra-Orthodox Judaism. David Kimchi agrees that Genesis chapter 3, verse 15 is a messianic prophecy, and that the Messiah, no doubt, would come out of the lineage of David. Thy people, by the hand of the Messiah, the son of David, who shall wound the head of Satan. Ladies and gentlemen, it's right there. We didn't make this up. A lot of the Christian commentaries consulted Rabbi David Kimchi, or Radok. That was the acronym for his name, Radok, which is probably what I really should refer to, Radok. Then we also have Rabbi Tehuma said in the name of Rabbi Samuel, Eve had respect to that seed which is coming from another place. And who is this? This is the Messiah, the King. Now, this is recorded, ladies and gentlemen, in Midrash Rabbah 23. Now, what do you think about that? In direct fulfillment of Genesis chapter 3, verse 15, we also have the recording in the New Covenant, Matthew chapter 1, verses 5, going to verse 16. I'm not going to read all of the verses, but I'm going to highlight some of them. And Obed begot Jesse, and Jesse begot David the king, and David the king begot Solomon of her that had been the wife of Urias. And Solomon begot Rehoboam, and Ammon begot Josias, and Josias begot Jeconias and his brethren, about the time they were carried away to Babylon. And after they were brought to Babylon, Jeconias begot Salathiel, and Eleazar begot Mathan, and Mathan begot Jacob, and Jacob begot Joseph, the husband of Mary, of whom was born Jesus, who is called Christ. Now, I think that, especially as I was growing up as a young Jewish boy, the word Christ was never articulated, was never heard. I never even heard the name Christ, hardly. When I was a little boy, about three, four years old, as I gave my testimony, that the first time I ever heard the name Jesus Christ was when a little boy came up to me and he asked me this incredible question. He said, "Did you know Jesus was a Jew?" And of course, as I tell my testimony, I was just trying to discover what being a Jew was at 3 years old, huh? But that stuck in my mind. That was a seed that was planted. And it wasn't until later on, when I was about 9 years old, did I ever hear the name Jesus Christ again. You don't hear it in Jewish families. In fact, it's forbidden to mention his name. So I never heard it. But Christ, ladies and gentlemen, it just means Messiah. In fact, if you looked up a Merriam-Webster's Collegiate Dictionary, I have a 10th edition, it says Christ. It comes from the Greek Christos, and it literally means anointed, and it is translated Messiah. So Christ, Messiah, is one and the same. And I believe that over the years, the precious name of Jesus Christ has gotten a pretty bad rap and has been drugged through the dirt, and it's sad. You have to understand that Jewish people in particular have not been given a proper presentation of the gospel. They have not given a proper presentation of the name Jesus Christ. You have to understand now, when a word is used against a people, that it has a stigma. Now, you know, while the Nazis were throwing my family members into the gas chambers, you know what they said? They said, "You Christ killers," as they're throwing them in to the ovens. And not only happened to my family, but millions. Now, you have to understand that when that word is used in such a way, the precious name of Christ, the Jewish Messiah, that it leaves a terrible taste in one's mouth. You don't want to hear anything about this Christ, since it was the very name used to kill 6 million Jews. So it's very understandable that Jewish people are inherently offended by that name. And not to mention what happened during the Inquisition period, as my research has shown me that 1 million Jews died in the Inquisition at the hands of the Roman Catholic Church. They were burned at the stake and tortured alongside our Baptist forefathers. And they were also executed in the name of Christ. It's understandable that Jewish people don't like the name Jesus Christ, okay? So don't criticize them for not liking the name Jesus Christ when it's the very name that has been used to kill millions of my people, the Jews. But that still doesn't mean we cannot educate them and enlighten them and tell them the truth. And there's been a lot of things in life that have been taken out of context, misused, misapplied, and perverted. And I believe that we owe it to the Jewish people to tell them the truth. And in fact, if you're a Jewish person listening, you owe it to yourself, because we're not talking about some made-up thing here. We're talking about the will of God. And if you want to know the will of God and you're seeking the truth, then you need to open your mind and heart to this. The name Jesus Christ, sadly, has been so misrepresented. But if I was to take you back to the days of New Testament era, it didn't have the kind of stigma that it has today. But when someone starts to realize the misrepresentation of Jesus Christ, then they start realizing they've been lied to. For the most part, the rabbinical authorities have lied to my people, the Jews, because they obviously don't want to believe in him, and they resent the fact that they would ever follow somebody whose name was used to bring so much grief and so many atrocities. But you don't throw out the baby with the bathwater, right? Amen? So, according to Matthew chapter 22 in the New Covenant, while the Pharisees were gathered together, Jesus asked them, saying, "What think ye of Christ? Whose son is he?" They say unto him, "The son of David." He saith unto them, how then doth David in spirit call him Lord, saying, the Lord said unto my Lord, sit thou on my right hand till I make thy enemies thy footstool. Now, the Lord Jesus Christ poses this question, and he says to them, if David then called him Lord, how is he his son? Great question. Of course, it's the best question could ever be asked, coming out of the mouth of the Messiah, of course. And it continues to say, and no man was able to answer him a word. Neither durst any man from that day forth ask him any more questions. Oh, mercy. You see, the Lord Jesus showed that the Messiah, which they all agreed back in those days in the New Testament era, that the Messiah, the Mashiach, was going to come as a son of David, and that he would come through the line of King David, that, you know, how could this be? And that this also factors into the fulfillment of Genesis chapter 3, verse 15, where how does the Messiah, who is called Lord, and in other words, God, how does he become a man? You know, how does he function as a Messiah, as a human being? And that's why this question was posed.
3: 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Whether you're here in the United States, Israel, or some other part of the world, we would like to show our appreciation to those who are listening. 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Him finding this Bible ultimately led him to finding Jesus Christ as his Messiah. 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Or you can write to us at P.O. 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That's P.O. 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
24: Do you want to know what President Donald Trump had said when he was in office about Israel? Of course, I don't need to tell you that President Trump was indeed one of the greatest presidents of our lifetime. And we know that God allowed him to be raised up to bring the United States Embassy into Jerusalem, where it stands today. And we praise God for that. And we strive not to get political on this broadcast due to the fact that our focus is about Israel and things pertaining to Israel. But whenever we discern leaders who are in favor of Israel, then we want to highlight that. Whenever we discern leaders are against Israel, we want to expose that. So President Donald Trump said at a speech that he made at the Israel Museum in May 23, 2017, I make this promise to you, my administration will always stand with Israel. And that was a promise he kept. And had he been reelected, he would have continued to keep that promise. We hope that the current and future administrations will follow that commitment, though we doubt that it will continue as strong. In fact, there is a lot of evidence today that those that are in leadership position in our government are creating an atmosphere that will hurt Israel in the long run. Now, I want to spend some time giving you some history regarding those leaders, those founding fathers, as we call them, that is the basis of why presidents like
5: Reagan and Trump were so pro-Israel. And I want you to understand that it is embedded in our political culture to be an ally with Israel, to be a friend of Israel, due to the fact of what our country was established on. And it's not surprising that we would. I mean, obviously, we are supposed to be a Bible-believing country. But if you look today, it's greatly divided. And so I need to spend some time to show you that this country was based on biblical principles. There's no question about it. And any effort to undermine that, we need to expose it, and we need to fight against it. We need to stand up for righteousness if there is any opportunity for America to survive in the next few years as a God-fearing country. Now, I want you to understand that America has been under attack from the very get-go. I mean, you have to understand that God raised up America, is no question in my mind, for the purpose of sending out more missionary endeavors than any country in the world. That God raised up America to be a light of righteousness. That God raised up America to see Israel become a nation and to help her and be her friend and so on. And there's no question that God has greatly used the United States of America. Now, some say that America is and has been the greatest country that has ever existed. Well, I agree that America is by far one of the greatest countries, second to Israel, no doubt, that has ever arisen on the map of the world. But it is Israel that is the greatest country that ever was, and they may not look like it today, but they will once again be head of all the nations. And because of the disobedience, Israel has become the tail. This was prophesied that they would. As long as they do not receive their Messiah, the Lord Jesus Christ, they will continue to be persecuted by other nations. But in the last days, we see God raising Israel up again. And my point is that, yes, America is a great country. There's no question about it. But according to Genesis chapter 12, verse 2, the Bible says, "And I will make of thee a great nation." He's talking about the seed of Abraham, the Jewish people as we know them. "And I will bless thee and make thy name great, and thou shalt be a blessing." So there's no question that God was going to raise up Israel to be a great nation. And the reason for that, well, there are many reasons for that. But one of the main reasons is to bring forth the Messiah and also to be an example to all the nations of the world. In Deuteronomy chapter 4, verse 6, the Bible says, "Keep therefore and do them, for this is your wisdom and your understanding in the sight of the nations which shall hear all these statutes." So you see, Israel is to be an example to all the nations. "And say, surely this great nation is a wise and understanding people. For what nation is there so great who hath God so nigh unto them as the Lord our God is in all things that we call upon him for?" And no doubt America wanted to emulate this, but this indeed is very emphatic that Israel has been the greatest nation ever was and ever will be. And then it goes on to say, "And what nation is there so great that has statutes and judgments so righteous as all this law, which I set before you this day?" Well, if you look at America today, we have a lot of ungodly statutes and a lot of ungodly laws. And, well, one big thing, it's very evident that we are allowing abortion, the murder of babies, millions of them. I mean, that is a violation. I don't think we could be called a righteous nation as long as we're killing babies. According to Psalms 147, verses 19 to 20, "He showeth his word unto Jacob, his statutes and his judgments unto Israel. He has not dealt so with any nation." You hear that? Let me repeat that again. "He hath not dealt so with any nation. And And he's talking about the nation of Israel. And as for his judgments, they have not known them. Praise ye the Lord. So there is no comparison to the nation of Israel. Yes, it's true that Israel is in a state of disobedience. We're not going to sweep that under the carpet. One of the reasons for this broadcast is to herald the truth that Israel needs to come back to God, the God of Abraham, Isaac, and Jacob. They think they're following him, but they're not, as long as they continue to reject their Messiah, the Lord Jesus Christ. Now, many Jewish people

0: chiropractor. You may be getting care from a Jewish dentist. On and on you go. They make some of the best in the world, whatever they do there, whatever they put their hands to. Jewish people, let's put it this way, they excel in everything they do. And that's one of the reasons is because God has blessed them to be able to do that. So they would be a blessing to all the families of the earth. That's based on Genesis chapter 12.
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0: Once again, I'll read this so that you can think about what is being asked. Okay, Jesus asked them, saying, "What think ye of Christ?" So, they knew what Christ meant back in those days. They understood that Christos meant Messiah. So Jesus asked them, "What think you of Christ? Whose son is he?" Well, they all knew the answer to that. They say unto him, "The son of David." So they knew that the Messiah was going to come from the Davidic line, which is in agreement with Ray Doc's commentary on Genesis 3 and verse 15, and the consensus of most of the rabbinical writings of ancient days. So they answered that correctly, right? They say unto him, "The son of David." He saith unto them, "How then doth David in spirit call him Lord, saying, 'The Lord said unto my Lord, sit thou on my right hand till I make thine enemies thy footstool.' If David then called him Lord, how is he his son?" In other words, how can Messiah be God and still be the son of David? Oops. Well, you know what? They couldn't answer that. And they should have been able to answer it because it's not such a mysterious thing that the Messiah would have to reign as king. And first of all, you'd have to die for our sins, which was also prophesied. And then later on, he would reign as king. And yet he's referred to as God. How can he be the God-man? Unless there's a virgin birth, or he just, you know, appears out of nowhere. Boom, there he is, human being. Yeah, I guess he could have done that too, right? But then how would they validate who he was? And that's why it was so important for the genealogies to be recorded in Matthew as well as Luke. Psalms 110, verse 1 is what Jesus was referring to. And again, almost without fail, the majority of the ancient rabbinical writings concur. This verse refers to the Messiah. I read Psalms 110, verse 1. "The Lord said unto my Lord, sit thou at my right hand until I make thy enemies thy footstool." Now, I've always told you that I'm not here to give you my opinion. I'm not here to try to reason with you with the mental capacity that I have. I'm not trying to win the debate by means of intellect here. I'm using the Word of God, okay? Because if the Word of God doesn't do it for you, nobody's going to be able to help you. There is no commentary. There's no dissertation. There's no argument. There's no debate. If you don't believe the Bible, forget it. You're not going to care about what I'm saying. But if you have some respect for the Word of God, then you ought to take what I am reading seriously. For example, in Isaiah chapter 11, verse 1 and 2, these are all verses I'm reading and quoting to you as the basis of fulfillment of Genesis chapter 3, verse 15. "And there shall come forth a rod out of the stem of Jesse, and a branch shall grow out of his roots, and the Spirit of the Lord shall rest upon him." Isaiah 42, verse 1, "Behold, my servant whom I uphold, mine elect, in whom my soul delighteth, I have put my spirit upon him. Come ye near unto me, hear ye this. I have not spoken in secret from the beginning. From the time that it was, there am I. And now the Lord God and his spirit has sent me." Isaiah said that in Isaiah 48, verse 16. You see, ladies and gentlemen, this was not a big secret. It was perhaps

0: mysterious in some ways, but all of the things that were given in the first five books of Moses, commonly known as the Torah, and the rest, commonly known as the Tanakh, or the Old Testament as we call it, was being articulated by types and shadows and prophecies in the scriptures, preparing the way, enlightening the minds and hearts of God's people. Isaiah 61, verse 1 and 2, "The Spirit of the Lord God is upon me, because the Lord hath anointed me to preach good tidings unto the meek. He has sent me to bind up the brokenhearted, to proclaim liberty to the captives, and the opening of the prison to them that are bound, to proclaim the acceptable year of the Lord." And when I'm reading these, for the most part, the name Lord, or the word Lord, capital L-O-R-D, that's Jehovah. Now, regarding the scriptures that I've just quoted to you, I am now going to use references from the very respected and revered rabbinical authorities. And that's why in the beginning I gave some history as to who these people are. According to R. Udan, which I'm assuming is Rabbi Udan, all these goodly promises are in the decree of the King of Kings, who will fulfill them for the Lord Messiah. Well, he evidently believed Messiah was going to be God. And according to Radok, once again, Rabbi David Kimchi, he says, regarding Isaiah 42 and Isaiah 61, Radok says, "Behold my servant, this is King Messiah. I have put my spirit," refers to what is said of him, "and the spirit of the Lord will rest on him." According to Flavius Josephus, he says in the Jewish War, Part 2, pages 174 to 175, you can look it up yourself. "At that time, there appeared a man, if it is permissible to call him a man. His nature and form were human, but his appearance was something more than a man. Notwithstanding, his works were divine. He worked miracles, wonderful and mighty, and everything whatsoever he wrought through an invisible power, he wrought by word and command. Some said of him, 'Our first Lord Giver is risen from the dead and has performed many healings and arts,' while others thought that he was sent from God." Well, Josephus, without any doubt, was the greatest historian of that time. And he has some very commendable things to say about the Lord Jesus Christ. In fact, I wouldn't doubt he was a secret disciple like Nicodemus. He also says in the Jewish Antiquities 28, and that is page 63 to 64, "About this time there lived Jesus, a wise man, if indeed one ought to call him a man, for he was a doer of wonderful works, a teacher of such people as accept the truth gladly." He goes on to say, he was the Messiah. Now, Josephus lived during the time of the destruction of the temple in 70 AD. So he was an eyewitness of much of what was going on there. And he evidently did not have the ungodly biases against the Lord Jesus as many today have. He gave an accurate account. He's the most respected historian, not only among the Jews, but even respected among non-Jews for the information and detail of what went on during that era. Let the word of God speak more about these things. According to Isaiah 40, verses 3, 5, and 9, "The voice of him that crieth in the wilderness, prepare the way of the Lord, make straight in the desert a highway for our God. And the glory of the Lord shall be revealed, and all flesh shall see it together. For the mouth of the Lord hath spoken it. O Jerusalem, behold your God." This is my prayer and hope today. O Jerusalem, behold your God. Listen to the words of scriptures and realize that the Messiah has already come some 2,000 years ago. And all that he wants for us and all that he gave his life for is recorded in the New Covenant. And you can get a copy of it. All you have to do is write us, and that information will be given out later. Or you can call us. You can call us at 844-644-4426. Again, the number is 844-644-4426, and request a free Hebrew English Prophecy Edition New Covenant or New Testament. And if you're Jewish, we are gladly willing to send you this New Covenant. You don't even have to pay for the postage. All right. According to Matthew chapter 3, verses 1 to 3, in those days came John the Baptist. This, by the way, is a fulfillment of Isaiah 40. In those days came John the Baptist, preaching in the wilderness of Judea and saying, "Repent ye, for the kingdom of heaven is at hand. For this is he that was spoken of by the prophet Esaias, saying, the voice of one crying in the wilderness, prepare ye the way of the Lord, make his paths straight." You see, people don't realize that almost 25% of the New Testament or New Covenant is a quotation of the Old Testament scriptures, commonly known among the Jews as the Tanakh. So, you know, they didn't just come up with these writings out of thin air. They were using the scriptures that were pointing towards the first coming of the Messiah, and these scriptures were being quoted during the first coming of Christ to demonstrate that Christ indeed was the Messiah. It was confirming that he was, because the Messiah had to fulfill these prophecies exactly to the T. There had to be no deviation, and it had to be fulfilled exactly the way it said it would. For we know the warning in Deuteronomy chapter 18 about those who claim to be prophets, if they prophesy a lie, or if they prophesy something that doesn't come true, then guess what? That's a capital offense. So if Jesus Christ was not the Messiah, then he's the greatest liar that ever was. Fact of the matter is, all these scriptures about the first coming of the Messiah was fulfilled exactly 100% by Christ and nobody else. There were many that came after him. There were some that came before him to claim to be the Messiah, but they never fulfilled that one prophecy. Yet Christ Jesus fulfilled every single messianic prophecy about his first coming. And I got news for you. He's going to fulfill every single messianic prophecy about his second coming as well.
1: 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Or you can write to us at P.O. 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That's P.O. 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And now here is Dr. Freed with the remainder of today's broadcast.
0: I want to show you that though America is great, it is not the greatest country that ever was. Perhaps the second greatest country. How about that? Today, though, America is, well, we're not any better than Israel, currently speaking. I mean, I would say we are battling for our lives. We are battling for the godly faith and
2: heritage of America. I mean, we're about ready to lose it. Yes, I know there's millions of us that believe the Bible, but what are we doing about it? I mean, right now, the conservative movement in America is really lagging behind. What we need in this country is not a political conservative movement. We don't need a moral conservative movement. Jerry Falwell tried to do that, and he succeeded for some time. In fact, they credit him and the Moral Majority for helping get Ronald Reagan into office. And, well, we thank God for that, of course. But the fact of the matter is, we don't need a moral conservative movement. What we need, ladies and gentlemen, is a biblical conservative movement. That's what we need. We need to stop hiding behind these false parties that don't represent us at all. Now, I don't think that most Bible-believing Christians are other than, you know, Republicans. I mean, essentially, the Republican Party is supposed to represent our ideals, our values, and our convictions about, well, the fundamentals of what this country was founded upon. But if anything, I'm here to challenge the Republican Party for the purpose of strengthening them. Otherwise, another party will no doubt arise. I think it's in the makings, because the fact of the matter is the Republican Party does not fully represent the ideals, the values that they originally were founded. And they surely don't represent what I personally stand for in every regard. I mean, they have done things that just about blow my mind. And you say, well, what's, you know, Republican Party is the, you know, they're the better of the two evils. Well, look, there's a lot of godly and Bible-believing Republicans out there, but I've seen things go on that I cannot condone. I will give you an example of that, since we're talking about this subject, and I believe the subject's so very important, because as America is strong in faith in the God of Abraham, Isaac, and Jacob, and strong in Christ, then Israel will then have a friend. But as we go down the road to hell, which we are, we're forgetting God, and that is the result, we will be turning our back on Israel. So that's why I'm going to spend some time showing you that America is under attack. Now, for example, I don't know if you witnessed the last Republican National Convention. And again, I'm not trying to get political here, though, you know, it is the responsibility of every Bible-believing Baptist to be engaged in the political realm. Yes, I think it's our responsibility. Well, first of all, we're a citizen of the United States of America, and we are obligated to vote. We're obligated to stand for the Constitution of the United States. We pledge allegiance to the flag. On you go, right? So wherever the political atmosphere is changing, we need to take a stand against it. And for the most part, the Republican Party has represented these ideals, these values. But over the years, they have slowly departed, and their position on certain issues have eroded from the original intent. And I believe that we need to, well, we need to talk about it. We need to discuss it. And hopefully there are Republicans listening to me that will do something about this, or they need to start another party. Simple as that. You say, well, we start another party, the Democrats will always win. Well, maybe the Republican Party will either change because of it, or they will just, those who make up the majority of the Republican Party will join this new party, and this won't be an issue. Or the conservative, what I would say, a biblical conservative party, will then play a very powerful role in guiding any party that is in favor of the ideals of the Constitution of the United States. So either way you look at it, I don't think it's going to hurt. If anything, it's going to help. I mean, just look at the Tea Party. I mean, the Tea Party had a lot of influence. Now, there's a lot of crazy stuff going on in the Tea Party. And just because you're conservative politically doesn't mean you're conservative morally or biblically. So, I mean, fact of the matter is, what we need out there, ladies and gentlemen, is a biblical conservative movement. That's what we need. I don't hear that anywhere. I don't hear that from any conservative. Well, because they're too inclusive. And I believe that if we want America to get back to its moorings, its original intent, we need to get back to being a biblical conservative in the political realm. And I'm going to read from the founding fathers of America, the key people that put together the Constitution and Declaration of Independence. Now, I have to say that one of the things that that's so very important for you to realize is that the problems we're experiencing about God and country and faith and the destruction of the home and on you go is because we forgot to put something in the Declaration of Independence and the Constitution. We forgot to do that. Maybe we didn't forget to do that. Maybe the founding fathers felt they didn't want America to be run by a religion. But everything they said, everything that they talked about, the lives that they lived, and even the speeches that they gave, give evidence that they intended this country to be a Christian, quote-unquote, country. But they evidently were afraid that somehow, like in the case of the Roman Catholic Church during the Inquisition period, you see where they ruled nations, and kings can do nothing without the permission of the popes. And I think they didn't want that to happen, so they didn't put, well, they left out, they must have deliberately left this out. They left out the most important thing, that had they had it in there, we wouldn't be trying to define who God is. And what did they leave out? Well, they left out the name of God. I mean, simple as that. The name of God. You know the name of God? Well, he has many names, has hundreds of names in the Bible. But the one name by which we can be saved, the only name by which we can be saved from this wicked world and receive eternal life and have our names written in the Lamb's Book of Life forever, is the name of Jesus Christ, Yeshua HaMashiach. He is the Jewish Messiah for the world, for the Jew and the non-Jew. Did you know that? Did you know that you have a Jewish Messiah? You may not be Jewish and you're a Bible-believing Christian, you're born again, and did you know your Savior was Jewish? Come on, you must have known that. All right, so did you know that the name Jesus Christ is not mentioned one time in the Declaration of Independence or the Constitution of the United States? Not one time. If you could find it, let me know. I couldn't find it. So now you understand that without the name Jesus Christ, we have no authority. Just mentioning God or the Creator or the Divine and however those references were mentioned in those documents wasn't good enough. They must have known that. They must have thought about that. But look what's happened now.
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Thank you for listening to the Hope of Israel Baptist Broadcast. Whether you're here in the United States, Israel, or some other part of the world, we would like to show our appreciation to those who are listening. We have an audio CD we would like to send you entitled, The Jew and the Little Black Book. This is a live recording of Dr. Freed giving his testimony how that at 17 years old, after coming back to New York City to mourn the death of his uncle, Rabbi Shepherd Bam, he found a complete Old and New Testament that had been given to his late uncle many years prior. Him finding this Bible ultimately led him to finding Jesus Christ as his Messiah. 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
2: News this hour from Town Hall, I'm Mary Rose. U.S. Immigration and Customs Enforcement arrested nearly 50,000 people in July, the highest single monthly arrest total during the second Trump administration, according to new figures. Reporter Bernie Bennett has the details.
3: The July arrest tally of 49,571 marks a 15% jump from 43,021 arrests a month earlier and a 70% increase from 29,241 in February, according to government data provided by ICE to the Deportation Data Project based at UC Berkeley and UCLA. The agency has increasingly relied on state and local law enforcement partners who are assuming immigration enforcement duties. Bernie Bennett reporting.
2: There are growing calls for a new overhaul of America's welfare system modeled on the landmark reforms of the 1990s. Correspondent Ken Lorman reports.
4: 30 years ago, a Republican-led Congress and President Bill Clinton required work for key benefits and gave states more control. Supporters say the results were dramatic. Adults receiving welfare fell from more than 4.4 million in 1995 to about 570,000 in 2024. Now, many Republicans want to extend work requirements across federal assistance programs for non-disabled adults with independence, not dependency, as the goal. Ken Lorman reporting.
2: Search and rescue operations are underway in Nepal, where some 85 Americans are among the thousands still missing after catastrophic flooding. Local officials say the death toll is nearing 800 as authorities warned of further flooding today across the entire region. More on these stories at townhall.com.
1: Born on America's darkest day of 9/11, the Tunnel to Towers Foundation has been helping America's heroes ever since. In this 25th anniversary year of 9/11, we honor heroes like New York City Police Department Detective Eric Kaleha. Kaleha, a Bensonhurst, Brooklyn native, worked his way up to the rank of detective and answered the call after September 11th, serving at Ground Zero in the months that followed. In 2022, he was diagnosed with multiple cancers tied to his heroic service. Just 5 months later, he passed away from a 9/11-related illness. Eric is survived by his wife, Marilyn, and his two children. To honor his life and service, Tunnel to Towers paid off the mortgage on the Kaleha family home through its Fallen First Responder Home Program. 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That's T, the number 2, and then t.org.
5: Beef.
2: Icelandic voters have rejected a referendum to restart European Union membership talks. The measure failed 53-47%, keeping the country outside the bloc. Supporters cited economic stability and stronger European ties, while opponents pointed to fishing rights and current trade benefits. Iceland's prime minister says she's very proud of the results of the vote.
6: We had over 80% of the country say something in this election. This is great for Iceland. We've always had great participation in our elections, but the fact that we got people to the table on a matter like this is extremely important for us.
2: A new McGill University study finds a quick workout or a nap may help the brain recover after a sleepless night. Breaking news and analysis at townhall.com. The DEA says a pain specialist doled out thousands of illegal prescriptions for painkillers.
7: Pain specialist to athletic sports stars Joan Rubinger's website touts a client list that includes professional athletes in the NFL, NBA, and Olympic medalists. Over a four-year period, federal authorities say the nurse practitioner prescribed 260,000 pills containing controlled substances to patients in more than 20 states. Justice Department lawyers describe her practice as highly unorthodox and that she instructed her clients on how to evade detection. Last month, the DEA revoked Rubinger's ability to prescribe opioid. A spokesperson says she is still licensed to practice in California and New York. I'm Lisa Dwyer.
2: Labor Day travelers are being told to get ready for high costs and heavy traffic. Round-trip airfare will cost about $750. More on these stories at Town Hall.
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16: You know, people have no shame. No shame anymore whatsoever. They will say the most ludicrous, vile, vitriolic statements, and they don't think anything of it.
15: I mean, some people, yeah.
16: More often than not, the Philadelphia District Attorney.
15: Okay.
16: Larry Krasner.
15: Yeah.
16: This piece of work. This guy. he says he looks forward to the day when President Trump's White House ballroom is blown up. And he says he already knows what he wants from the wreckage.
5: Okay.
16: Do you know what he wants?
5: I don't know.
16: I'll tell you.
5: Okay, tell me.
16: A paperweight. A paperweight.
5: Mm.
16: A paperweight. Seriously? So he delivers these remarks this past week during Philadelphia's annual commemoration of enslaved people at the president's house site there in Philadelphia.
5: Okay.
16: And so he's looking roughly 10 to 15 years into the future, and he predicted that everyone would be smiling while he kept a piece of the ballroom after we blow it up on his desk.
5: Yeah.
16: So he had to backtrack some of that because
5: that's a terroristic threat.
16: Absolutely.
5: And a DA should know that. And you would prosecute people for that.
16: But again, like we have talked about before, there is something in it for those who are expressing Trump derangement syndrome. They're getting something out of it.
5: Yeah.
16: They are incentivized because there is a market for that.
5: Well, yeah. Yeah. The far left wants to donate money to political candidates who are the most rabid Trump haters on the planet. And the more you hate Donald Trump, the more money you can raise frankly, Krasner became DA because of billionaire George Soros. He's one of the worst Soros DAs in the country. And one of the few, you know, really left in big cities. We've had several that have been ousted recently. But Krasner's still, he's awful. He's awful.
16: Well, so he kind of walked it back, and he clarified that he envisioned an official ceremony followed by the government selling pieces of the demolished ballroom as souvenirs.
5: How much more sick is that? Certainly it's
16: that our own government is going to blow up a building that the federal government paid for, that we designed, that is, by the way, the bunker beneath this ballroom
5: to
16: is intended to provide national security.
5: And their staff.
16: I mean, and how sick is this, that the federal government, somehow the agents of the federal government, are going to demolish this building out of their hatred for Donald Trump, and then they're going to sell off the pieces piece by piece.
5: But see, that's the problem with Krasner, is that
16: as a souvenir.
5: That
16: makes no sense.
5: If you build the ballroom and the ballroom looks great and it's working wonderfully and you've got the protection underneath and you've got the drones and if it's doing what it needs to be doing, then why would you celebrate the destruction of something that's valuable and functional? Why would anybody who loves the United States of America celebrate the destruction of something that is functional and valuable to the country?
16: Right, well,
5: because Larry Krasner does not love the United States of America more than he hates Donald Trump.
16: But why would someone think that it's a trophy from this rubble that he's envisioning?
5: Because he thinks that this somehow is giving the middle finger to Donald Trump.
16: Okay, but this is a man that is entrusted with deciding whether other people's words constitute threats, intimidation, or evidence of criminal intent.
5: But this Krasner's an awful DA, is because he's focused more on politics than on the rule of law. Because if he was focused on the rule of law, he would know that celebrating the destruction of federal property is a federal crime.
16: But
5: he would know that. But he's not focused on the law. Guy, he's focused on hate.
16: I mean, you're free to dislike the ballroom. I mean, I don't have any.
5: You can't even see it. It doesn't exist. What do you hate?
16: Well, you hate the.
5: I hate what the ballroom might be.
16: You hate the plans for the ballroom. There are architectural plans. There are renderings of what it will look like.
5: I hate pretty and fancy.
16: Okay, well, there's some folks that feel like it's too pretty and it's too fancy and it overshadows it overshadows the White House. Some folks might say, but my point is
5: to spruce up the White House.
16: My point is, you're free to dislike the ballroom.
5: Yeah.
16: You know, you can challenge the funding. You can fight the construction in court. You can support candidates who promise to remove it.
5: Most of the funding's coming from private donors.
16: But what I'm talking about here are ordinary democratic remedies. A chief prosecutor like the Philadelphia district attorney should be able to discuss those options in terms of cutting off its funding or only supporting candidates who want to end the project, et cetera, without having to
5: to talk about demolition. But the problem is that Krasner doesn't hate the ballroom because he hates ballrooms. Krasner hates the ballroom because it was Trump's idea.
16: Yeah, he called Trump a pain in the ass.
5: Okay.
16: Well, that's what he said.
5: Hey,
16: he
5: Larry,
16: used this opportunity.
5: Hey, Larry, somebody who's threatening to blow up the ballroom kind of meets the definition of pain in the ass. Kind of takes one to know one, doesn't it, buddy?
16: I mean, it does. I mean, he's not... There's not an architectural critique here.
5: No.
16: This is a political speech.
5: It's hate. It's not... No,
16: it is.
5: Don't elevate it to political speech. It is sheer Orange Man bad. Trump is bad. Trump derangement syndrome, hatred. It has nothing to do with any aesthetic evaluation of the ballroom. Ballrooms don't look like that. Ballrooms aren't white. We don't use Roman pillars. And can you imagine using Greco-Roman influence in Washington, D.C. for your design? What a terrible thing to come on. It has nothing to do with that. If Barack Obama had said, we're going to build a ballroom and we're going to make it look like costume jewelry in the shape of upside down triangles and make it look like it was made out of plastic. Oh, wait, I'm sorry. They did that with the African American History Museum. But he said, if we're going to do that with the White House ballroom, Krasner would be like, oh, it's gorgeous. Did you hear Krasner come out and say, I can't wait till we tear down the Obama Presidential Library because it looks like it was designed by a minion of Darth Vader? No, he didn't say that. He only hates the ballroom because he hates Donald Trump.
16: But it's not just him.
5: He hates Trump more than he loves America.
16: It's not just him.
5: That's right.
16: Our political culture is becoming way too comfortable with the language of destruction.
5: That's true.
16: Blow it up. Burn it down. Hunt them down. Put somebody in the crosshairs. Each side, you know, says, oh, this is just figurative language. This is just rhetoric. I mean, this is not, this is harmless. But I say it's not. I mean, this cycle of this kind of rhetoric, of this...
5: I hate you.
16: This violence, this vitriol,
5: yeah.
16: It eventually produces people who forget where the performance ends.
5: Eventually, nothing. That's already gone on.
16: Donald
5: Trump has had more threats on his life than any other president in the history of the United States of America. And that is 100% the fault of far-left Democrats like Krasner saying things like, I'm going to blow up the ballroom and use it as a paperweight.
16: Yeah, I mean, that's just sick. And then that they're going to sell off pieces of the rubble as souvenirs?
5: Let's get to the top three things you need to know before tomorrow. By the way, if we keep electing people like Krasner, that's all we'll have left of this country is rubble. Let's get to the first thing you need to know. President Trump has changed the name of Lake Ontario to Lake America. The president signed an executive order changing the name of the Great Lake as part of a trade dispute with Canada. President Trump slapped 50% tariffs on Canada last weekend after the Canadian government walked away from trade negotiations. At the same time, the premier of Ontario, Canada, Doug Ford, threatened to cut off energy supplies to several U.S. states in the Northeast. While President Trump's order changes the official name on U.S. maps, Canada is not obligated to change the name on their maps.
16: Hey, Canada. You really want to do this? You really want to come after us like this?
5: Okay, but what does changing the name actually do? Does it accomplish anything?
16: You know what?
5: Have we lowered tariffs? Is life better for anybody
16: in
5: America?
16: You know what? That lake is on American soil.
5: No, it's not. By definition, half the lake belongs to Canada.
16: It's Lake America. Gulf of America, I love it.
5: Which the United States does not own the Gulf of America.
16: Putting America
5: second thing
16: first.
5: You need to know. An assault case against a Democrat congresswoman may proceed. That's the ruling of the Third Circuit Court of Appeals. New Jersey's Democrat congresswoman LaMonica McIver was charged with 3 counts of assault on a federal agent for her actions at a protest outside an ICE detention center back in May of last year. McIver had requested for the criminal indictments against her to be thrown out on a free speech rights and was arguing that her arrest was preventing her important work in the Congress. But the appeals court disagreed and ruled that the case may move forward. If convicted, Congresswoman McIver faces up to 17 years in prison.
16: Yeah, I mean, this would be a ridiculous precedent to set that as an elected official, you commit some act or some criminal act.
5: I can assault ICE agents.
16: And then you're like, oh, wait a minute, you can't put me in jail because I've got important work in Washington, D.C.
5: And the third thing you need to know, an ICE agent accused of shooting a Venezuelan immigrant in Minnesota has been released from a Texas jail. Christian Castro left the Texas jail this week after a judge threw out a lawsuit by the state of Minnesota against the state of Texas. Minnesota had demanded the extradition of Castro back to Minnesota, but Texas's Governor Greg Abbott ordered a review of the case to see if extradition was warranted in the first place. The judge ruled that since the Texas governor hadn't denied extradition yet, Minnesota was premature in its lawsuit against the Lone Star State.
16: What do you think about that?
5: I don't trust Minnesota to give this man a fair trial.
16: I don't
5: That's my first step.
16: Yeah.
5: But also, if the extradition was legal, he should have been extradited.
16: That's true.
5: So this is a catch-22 for me. We'll be right back.
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5: Welcome back to American Ground Radio, Stephen Parr with Louis R. Avalone.
16: So, Florida Democratic Senate candidate Angie Nixon. You know, she was asked a remarkably straightforward question.
5: Okay.
16: Would she support federal rent control? Would she support federal rent control? And her answer was,
5: yeah,
16: she would support rent stabilization. Federal law to basically determine what landlords can choose for rent.
5: Now, this is what I'm talking about.
16: Now, what's the difference between rent stabilization and rent control?
5: That's it. This is where the left does it. They try and change the playing field. Well, no, I'm not in favor of rent control. That's government totalitarianism. I'm in favor of rent stabilization.
16: Well,
5: come on. You think we're all that stupid?
16: Well, she was asked, what's the difference? And you know what she said? She said, whatever. Tomato, tomato, at the end of the day. And here's the funny part, which is not really funny. She's basically admitting there isn't much of a difference.
5: No, there isn't.
16: You can call it rent control or rent stabilization. You can call it the Happy Affordable Apartment Act for all I care. If government dictates how much a private property owner can increase their rent, the government, your government is now controlling the price of rent.
5: Right.
16: And you don't, And for anyone that says, well, that doesn't sound so bad, do you understand what that means?
5: What it means is that housing will ultimately end up becoming more expensive and worse.
16: Okay.
5: So, because you cannot build new housing if nobody thinks you're going to be able to make a profit off the housing you're going to build, which means all we're left with is the old housing that's there. And if you can't afford to fix the old housing because you can't make enough money on rent, that becomes deteriorated. The only thing that rent stabilization leads to is widespread slums. And if you want widespread slums across the United States of America, keep voting for Democrats.
16: Okay, so suppose you own a small apartment building. Or a bigger apartment building. It doesn't matter.
5: No matter what size.
16: You own an apartment building.
5: Yeah.
16: And your insurance rates go up 18%.
5: Right.
16: And your property taxes increase and your maintenance costs increase.
5: Or there's just inflation.
16: The roofer charges more. The plumber charges more. You know, you got an air conditioning unit that breaks down.
5: Yeah.
16: The government will come along and say, or the interest rates go up.
5: Right.
16: You know, you're financing it. And so now your interest rates
5: things
16: go
5: up. Things are out of your control.
16: The government is now coming along under the quote unquote rent stabilization.
5: Right.
16: And saying, I'm sorry, your prices, your cost of financing, insurance may have gone up 40%, but you can only raise your price to your tenants by 10%.
5: And
16: who absorbs everything above that?
5: Nobody. That's how you end up with ruin. We got a question for American Mamas. Dear Mamas, we know how you both loved Dolly. How has her passing affected y'all this week?
16: Well, let's ask our American Mamas. Mama.

0: And joining us now, our American mama, Terry Netterville. I'm not sure there's a bigger Dolly Parton fan anywhere on the planet than you.
1: I adore her. That's where I went on my honeymoon.
0: Yeah?
1: You went to Dollywood? I went to Dollywood, and I was there 2 weeks ago.
0: Yeah.
1: Took my oldest son and his family to Dollywood for his birthday.
0: And I would say, look, I wouldn't have thought there was anybody who was a bigger fan of Dolly Parton. And then I saw Kimberly on posting online. Mm-hmm. And there's this video.
1: Yes.
0: So this was from a funeral of Mike's cousin.
1: So Mike Kimberly's husband's cousin. And it was in Montana.
0: Uh-huh.
1: And she said that, I mean, everybody knew that Sharon and Dolly were friends.
0: Okay.
1: And
0: so there's like a family connection to Dolly Parton through the Spinks sisters here.
1: Sharon, yes.
0: Yeah.
1: And when she came on the screen, she first wanted to impress upon the guests there and the friends of Sharon. She said, listen, I know we all prayed hard. We wanted her here.
0: Yeah.
1: And, you know, we just wanted her here. But maybe God needed her more than we wanted her to stay. And then she said she made the song. And so when you hear this song, she rewrote the lyrics as if Sharon is speaking from heaven to her family and friends.
0: Okay, so this is, I've got a clip here.
1: Okay.
0: From, this is Dolly Parton singing at the funeral for Mike's cousin.
1: Sharon.
0: Take a listen.
2: All rest assured that she is now resting in peace.
0: And the video, she's on a big screen. Mm-hmm.

0: So, I mean, that's a beautiful thing and a beautiful moment. But one of the things I saw Kimberly's post, she was saying, yes, those were words that Dolly was singing to comfort Mike's family. Mm-hmm. But really, that's kind of where now it's stuff she's singing for all of us to comfort all of us.
1: Right.
0: Right.
1: Right. You can almost feel her saying those very words to all of us. Have you ever in your life talk about a unifying global icon? I don't think one person on the left or the right, or politics aside,
0: right?
1: She is, she's a legend.
0: Yeah.
1: She's one in a million.
0: The closest I can think of was when Betty White passed away.
1: I said the same thing yesterday.
0: But this is beyond that. The in New York City, mm-hmm. they lit up the Empire State Building pink.
1: Right.
0: In Britain, they had the royal bands play 9 to 5 right. out in front of Windsor Castle. They lit up bridges all over the country. Yeah. Pink, mm-hmm. buildings pink.
1: And in the White House, the flags are at half staff.
0: There's now a proposal to name September 25th Dolly Parton Day.
1: I'm for that.
0: Because that would be 9-2-5.
1: Oh, my gosh, that's perfect.
0: That's why people want to name September 25th so Dolly Parton Day.
1: You know what it is that makes her so great? And if we could all just learn this lesson, if we could all just try to learn to do this, she did the one single thing God has asked of us. Love each other.
0: Yeah, love your neighbor.
1: Love
0: yeah,
1: your neighbor love each other. As yourself.
0: As well, and more, to love one another as I have loved you,
1: yes.
0: love one another.
1: That's how she's done it.
0: Yeah.
1: She did not care about race, class,
0: right.
1: religion,
0: right.
1: political affiliation.
0: That's a great point. So she's her biggest song probably is that one, I Will Always Love
1: mm-hmm.
0: You.
1: Yeah.
0: She did it. It went great. Whitney Houston wanted to do it. Uh-huh. She went, absolutely. Whitney Houston, right. a black female artist, and that never even crossed
1: yeah.
0: her mind that, oh, no, I can't have a black artist.
1: Right.
0: That was never,
1: no.
0: she was yeah. happier for Whitney's success than she was for her own.
1: And you know what else I loved about her that is just so endearing? She had that self-deprecating humor.
0: Oh, very much so.
1: That is so endearing. It's an endearing quality on anybody. And whenever she was up against those hardcore journalists that were trying to get her to
0: right.
1: needle her to say who she was for,
0: yeah.
1: politically speaking, she was able to disarm them, make them melt with her humor, with her ability, her wit. I mean, with her wit and her smart. She's so highly intelligent.
0: President Trump tried to give her the U.S. Medal of Freedom twice.
1: Yeah.
0: And for health reasons or whatever schedule, she couldn't do it. And then Joe Biden becomes president, and he wanted to give her the Medal of Freedom. Mm-hmm. And Dolly Parton said, I can't do it because I told Trump no twice. It would look like I'm in favor
1: right.
0: of you and trying to diss Trump, and I don't mean it that way. It was just a scheduling thing, so I can't do that now. She turned down the Presidential Medal of Freedom
1: yeah.
0: three times.
1: Right. Because that wasn't as important to her as her fans and for what people thought about her. She wanted to be that neutral force for good that
0: yeah.
1: everybody could look to for love.
0: If you'd like to ask your American Mamas a question, go to our website, AmericanMamasRadio.com/mamas.
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1: You know, this is really great news. And the Trump administration, of course, the Save America Act is out there to improve election integrity.
0: Right.
1: By requiring just a simple photo ID, just to make sure that you are who you say you are, so that no one can vote for you.
0: Right.
1: Right.
0: Right.
1: Fraudulently.
0: Right.
1: For example. But the Trump administration is going a step further now, and they are saying if states want their full Homeland Security grant program funding, right, there's all these grants from Homeland Security for law enforcement in various states.
0: Right.
1: And, you know, it goes to the states, and then the states distribute that throughout their state, wherever, you know, Homeland Security activities may need to be funded. Well, now the Trump administration is saying, if you want all of that money that we've been sending you, you've got to conduct random post-election manual counts of paper ballots as a physical check against electronically tabulated results. So, for example, if you get all these mail-in ballots or paper ballots, and you run them through one of those scanners. You remember the scanner in Atlanta? What was that? Whichever county that was.
2: Oh, that was Fulton County.
1: Fulton County.
2: Yeah.
1: You remember the where they pulled out the Rubbermaid tubs of paper ballots, and then they were running them through those scanners.
0: Right.
1: And then it appeared like they were running them through, like, multiple times.
2: Yeah, it was weird. It's because they had kicked out all the observers, kicked out all the reporters, and then they said, oh, we're going home because there's a leak, and then they just kept counting ballots while everybody was just out in the middle of the night.
1: But there was a camera.
2: And what was weird was
1: security cameras that were still filming it all.
2: But what was weird is in the middle of the night, that was when Trump's lead, like, dwindled.
1: Evaporated.
2: Right?
1: Completely.
2: As they were doing those counts. It was weird.
1: So basically, it's not saying that the states have to hand count every ballot. That's not what they're saying. But, like, for example, if a voting machine says, you know, candidate A received 5,102 votes, for example.
2: In this batch.
1: And then candidate B received 4,977 in another batch.
2: Right.
1: Take a statistically meaningful random sample of the underlying paper ballots. And what the Trump administration, through the Department of Homeland Security, is saying, count those manually. And if the paper agrees with the scanner, wonderful.
2: We're good.
1: I mean, that's not evidence against election integrity. That's evidence for election integrity.
2: It's quality control for our elections. We have quality control. We do random samples of a variety of different things. The USDA will do that. They'll pull some beef out of a line. They'll check the beef. Okay, good. This one's free of disease. We're going to certify that they're all free of disease.
1: Yeah,
2: right. The random sample as part of quality control is a standard practice in American industry. Why not do that as a standard practice of quality control in elections?
1: Why haven't we been doing that all along?
2: Because there's one party that doesn't want to do it.
1: So Homeland Security Secretary Mark Wayne Mullen put the issue very plainly. He said election security is national security. And
2: he
1: is absolutely right.
2: Let's dig deep.
3: Working in a coal mine, going down. Working in a coal mine.
2: Might have to get a little religious here.
1: You want to say a prayer or something like that?
2: I want to analyze Texas Democrat Senate candidate James Tallarico. He's ahead in most of the polls right now, by the way. And those polls have horrible track records, but it's still worth paying attention to, especially since most of Tallarico's political campaign is based upon blasphemies, literal blasphemies. And I do not say that lightly. In addition to being a politician, Tallarico is also a seminary student. And he uses his position as a seminary student to preach on the campaign trail. But so much of what he preaches does not match the words in the Bible. When you claim to be teaching the Word of God and you're not based upon the Word of God, then that is called blasphemy.
1: Okay, but he's teaching, allegedly, he's teaching Christianity.
2: Yeah, that's what he says.
1: I mean, he's a Christian.
2: But he says God is not binary. He said God is not gender binary. God is any gender, he said. Well, in the Bible, God referred to himself as the Father. God never referred to himself as the Mother, never referred to himself as a furry. That's a gender, not all the genders. Father, that's it. He said God's pro-abortion because he gave Mary a choice about whether she would give birth to Jesus. That's not what the scripture says.
1: Never had the choice.
2: Second, one of the most offensive things people did in the Old Testament was to kill their firstborn children in sacrifices. God abhors the killing of children, which is factually what abortion does. Not to mention the multiple references in life to life in utero with John leaping in his mother's womb. I knew you before I created you, et cetera, et cetera. Another blasphemy. In an interview with Joe Rogan about the Ten Commandments being displayed in Texas classrooms, he said, as a Christian, I think my concern is for the Muslim kid, the Jewish kid, and the Hindu kid, the atheist kid, who's sitting in a classroom, who now has a poster on the wall forced by the government says, you know, your religion's inferior, or you're not welcome here. And I just think that if Jesus saw that, he would weep for those students and would demand that we love them as ourselves. And so that's kind of why I spoke out against the bill on theological grounds, not constitutional grounds. Look, no, Jesus taught using the Ten Commandments. It's in Scripture. For example, when he was asked, what's the greatest law? He said, the first commandment. Have you not read? But here's the most dangerous blasphemy from James Tallarico. In an interview with the New York Times in January, he said, Christianity points to the truth. Other religions of love point to the same truth. He said, I believe Jesus Christ reveals that reality to us, but I also think that other traditions reveal that reality in their own ways with their own symbol structures. All right, let me say, I've said, look, if you're preaching from the Bible and you're not actually using the Bible, that leads to blasphemy, right?
1: Oh, yeah, of course.
2: So John 14:6, Jesus said to him, I am the way, the truth, and the life. No one comes to the Father except through me. Jesus did not say he was a way. He said he was the way, the only way. If you are professing yourself to be a teacher of Christian theology and that people should vote for you because of your Christian theology, but your Christian theology does not match Christ, that is blasphemy, and it's dangerous to the republic to elect a person like that.
1: Well, and he also says, on a different subject, consensual same-sex relationships,
2: yeah,
1: he says, aren't really addressed by Scripture. And
2: I
1: would say traditional Christianity strongly disputes that reading.
2: The literal reading of the Word of God absolutely condemns. It says men sleep with men as if they were men sleeping with women. That should not be so. That's in Scripture.
1: Well, and I think Jesus himself positively defines marriage,
2: yes,
1: as being between a man and a woman.
2: That's
1: he
2: right.
1: referred back to Genesis. He
2: That's
1: said,
2: right.
1: He who created them from the beginning made them male
2: and female. Now, here's why this is so dangerous to our nation.
1: And then, of course, real quick, he speaks of, Jesus said, you know, a man leaves his father and his mother,
2: right,
1: and is joined to his wife.
2: Cleaves to his wife. Here's why this is so dangerous for our nation. If Tallarico is elected to the Senate, it's not just about the temporary party control of the Senate or changes in Texas electoral politics. The danger is that Tallarico's rejection of the very idea of a single unifying truth will spread. It has already spread across part of the country, but his election will accelerate that. It will spread more. Our nation was founded on the idea that there is truth. We hold these truths to be self-evident. But if truth isn't just truth, but rather perspective, as every perspective is equally valid, then the logical justification for the founding of our nation falls apart, and so does every logical principle that follows it. If Jesus is just a way and not the way, then who gave us our rights? And do we even have those rights? Who's to say if we're all created equal if there are multiple creators? The Declaration and the Constitution that followed it were founded on truth. Jesus said he was the truth, and the men who wrote those documents knew it.
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10: 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Just 5 months later, he passed away from a 9/11 related illness. Eric is survived by his wife, Marilyn, and his two children. 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

0: 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I'm Stephen Parr with Louis R. Abalone.
1: Hey, New York Mayor Zambani. Whatever, Mamdani.
2: Zamboni?
1: Whatever he is. I'm so angry, I can't even see straight right
2: it's
1: now.
2: It's Mom Connie.
1: No, I know. It's Mamdani. I know what it is. But let me just say something. Hey, Mayor, you forgot somebody. Do you know that this man, Mamdani, posted that he was basically mourning the fact that this murderer on Rikers Island, who was the subject of a stabbing on while in custody, right while being detained.
2: Okay.
1: He died. And I get the fact that we don't want prisoners dying while they're in prison.
2: Well, especially
1: that's just
2: from murder. I mean, if you stabbed while in prison by another inmate, that's murder.
1: But that's there are many people who are against capital punishment.
2: Right.
1: And so I think there are a lot of folks that obviously, you don't want people being murdered.
2: Right.
1: Whether it's gang violence or whatever's happening in our prisons.
2: Well, we were just talking about the Ten Commandments, that thou shalt not murder. That's up there.
1: So Mamdani posted on Twitter that he was deeply saddened by this murderer's death on Rikers Island.
2: Okay.
1: And I get that. I do get that.
2: Yeah.
1: I think as public policy, I think this is, it's abhorrent, right?
2: Right.
1: But you know who he didn't mention? The man that this prisoner is accused of murdering. He did not mention the 47-year-old who was murdered while at a laundromat by this killer, this alleged killer on Rikers Island.
2: Because we're not really necessarily going to get justice now, because we're not going to have a trial, not going to know whether he really was the murderer or not, because, again, you're innocent until proven guilty.
1: And look, I'm not asking the mayor to celebrate this prisoner's death.
2: No.
1: And say, oh, he deserved it, because, look, he had a rap sheet, as long as my arm.
2: But as long as you're saying, look, this person should not have died in jail, you also need to be saying, look, this actually denies justice to the family because they don't get what was coming, which was a trial to prove beyond a reasonable doubt that he was the murderer.
1: Yeah, and look, we're
2: not going to get closure for the family.
1: I'm not saying we need to mistreat prisoners whatsoever.
2: Not.
1: I'm not saying that at all. But is it too much to ask that the mayor of New York City to remember that before there was an inmate at Rikers?
2: There was a victim of a crime. Let's get to a bright spot.
3: I'm doing all right, getting good grades. My future's so bright, I got a wish.
2: So General Mills put out a press release this week, and I think this is actually a bright spot. It says, General Mills makes some of the country's most popular breakfast cereals. General Mills, New York Stock Exchange, GIS, announced today that all General Mills cereals in the U.S. are now made without certified colors, completing this milestone in line with the company's summer 2026 commitment. As the leader in cereal, General Mills is focused on giving people what they are looking for from the brands they know and love, said Bethany Quam, president of Big G Cereal at General Mills. This achievement reflects how we are evolving with customer needs and while continuing to offer food that tastes great, delivers quality, and provides value. Look, I think this is a bright spot. We're getting rid of these artificial dyes that may be harmful out of our kids' cereal. I think that's a good thing.
1: Well, I mean, it has been going on in Europe for many, many years. I mean, what the Europeans have done, they've pushed many manufacturers toward alternatives to certain synthetic dyes.
2: Right.
1: And some colors that remain legal in Europe, you actually have to have warning signs on the food.
2: Right. And so,
1: or on the whatever it is, the box of cereal, for example.
2: Look, I think this is a good thing, but I also don't think this would have been possible without Robert F. Kennedy Jr. And frankly, I don't think this would have been possible without Robert F. Kennedy Jr. being brought into the Trump administration. If he wasn't named Secretary of Health and Human Services, I think we'd still have, neon green Trix tomorrow. Kennedy is the one who's made this a big deal. And when Trump brought him on board, it elevated. It combined the whole, and frankly, it was a left-leaning movement, Make America Healthy Again. It combined that with the Make America Great Again movement. And now all of a sudden you get critical mass where a majority of the company, the MAGA people go, you know what? Trump's on board. I'm going to be on board too. Let's get rid of the dice.
1: But you know, here's my attitude on it. If we don't need it, why are we arguing about keeping it?
2: Right.
1: If General Mills can make Lucky Charms without, you know, certified synthetic colors,
2: and it tastes just as good,
1: and people still enjoy Lucky Charms,
2: right,
1: wonderful. I mean, if Trix can, you know, still look like Trix, you know, or taste like Trix without all of these artificial dyes, terrific.
2: Right.
1: I mean, you know what I'm saying? I guess I don't want to necessarily turn the federal government into everybody's grandmother.
2: Right.
1: Right. And Washington dictate, you know, every ingredient in our pantry. But I am interested in consumers
2: mm-hmm.
1: demanding better products and the companies responding to them.
2: And I think that this matches both those things. Yes, the HHS did come out and say there are certain dyes we're banning. But it wasn't all of the ones that General Mills was using. General Mills just went, you know what? They've got a point. We don't need to be using these dyes. And there's a whole bunch of other dyes that we don't necessarily need. And they looked at the way voters were voting, and they went, you know what? We can get on board with that.
1: 90%. General Mills says approximately 90% of its retail portfolio,
2: yeah,
1: U.S. retail portfolio, which just means they're U.S. products, are now made without certified colors. And they plan to eliminate them from the remainder by the end of 2027.
2: And because they've done it, Kellogg's is going to do it. Quaker Oats is going to. I mean, it's... This is going to build, and it doesn't require a government mandate, but it does make our food a little bit healthier.
1: And you can still give it to Mikey. He eats everything.
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0: Welcome back to American Girl Radio. Stephen Parr with Louis Sar Avalone.
1: You know, I understand what this Georgia second grade teacher is trying to accomplish. Kids pass gas. And adults do too, of course. It's a normal bodily function.
2: Yeah.
1: And so this teacher doesn't want students, you know, raising their hands every 5 minutes asking permission to leave, to go to the bathroom. And she doesn't want to interrupt her lesson over, you know, something everybody does, right? That we don't necessarily want to mention on air. I guess we already have. I get that. But I think the solution she's come up with, a lot of folks like it, but my take on it is this is a bigger distraction than the problem itself, and I think it stinks. And here's where I'm going with this.
2: I have no idea what you're talking about.
1: Okay. So she has created a designated classroom, quote-unquote, gas station. So basically she's created a corner in the classroom where the kids, you know, at any time can get up, go to the corner, and pass gas. And they don't have to ask for permission. They just walk across the classroom. They do their business. And then they return to their seats. And I'm just saying, have you ever met a second grade boy? I mean, because if
2: have
1: anyone...
2: Have you ever met a high school boy? Have you ever met a 45-year-old boy? Have you ever met...
1: I mean, kids aren't going to abuse this.
2: Have you ever met a grandfather?
1: I mean, somebody's got to say, whoa.
2: Hey, Teeth, pull my finger.
3: When I say whoa, I mean whoa.
2: The actor Mandy Patinkin has been working in Hollywood since the 1970s, but he will forever be recognized as Inigo Montoya from The Princess Bride. The character studied fencing for his whole life in the pursuit of the six-fingered man who killed his father. Well, now, thanks to that famous role, Patinkin has a new role, team captain. He was recently named the honorary captain of the United States fencing team for the 2028 Olympics to be held in Los Angeles. Patinkin met with the CEO of U.S. Fencing, Phil Andrews, earlier this summer. Andrews said he understood what the sport gives people, discipline, confidence, a community, and a lifetime of joy. We could not ask for a better honorary captain to lead our fencers and our sport into home games in Los Angeles.
1: Very nice. Very nice indeed.
2: May your pursuit of happiness bring you joy.
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7: News this hour from Town Hall. I'm Mary Rose. Representative Alexandria Ocasio-Cortez is shaking up her team with several departures and new aides. Bernie Bennett reports.
8: The personnel change comes months before the progressive leader will decide whether to launch a presidential campaign. She's also weighing a run for Senate Minority Leader Chuck Schumer's seat, which is also up in 2028. AOC's years-long campaign manager and senior advisor Oliver Hidalgo Wollerbin is departing in September. Fiorella Beeney, a longtime aide to AOC, took over as interim campaign manager this month. The moves have coincided with the expansion of the portfolio of AOC's chief of staff, Mike Koska. Bernie Bennett reporting.
7: Texas is emerging as a powerful alternative to California, attracting residents, businesses, and investment from across the country. Correspondent Ken Lorman reports.
9: IRS data show Texas gained roughly 1.5 million residents from other states between 2012 and 2023, and that meant billions in additional household income. Census data indicate Texas led the nation in domestic migration in 2024 and 2025. University of Virginia projections suggest Texas could surpass California as America's most populous state by the late 2040s as business and energy investment continue expanding. Ken Lorman reporting.
7: U.S. forces have struck Iranian rocket launchers near the Strait of Hormuz, according to a U.S. official. Iranian media reported explosions near Larak Island. The official says Revolutionary Guard forces were preparing to launch rockets and deploy sea mines in the strategic waterway. More on these stories at townhall.com.
10: Tune in each week on Sunday from 7 to 9 p.m. as Lucas Ferrara, a highly respected New York lawyer, debates the hottest issues impacting our city, state, and nation with Mert Roberts, a self-proclaimed man of the people. 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The Answer.
7: The White House is preparing to mark the anniversary of the 9/11 attacks. Correspondent Laura Winters reports.
11: Of course, schedules can always change, but for now, media outlets reporting President Trump will attend the 9/11 ceremony marking 25 years since the terrorist attack at the Pentagon. Vice President J.D. Vance scheduled to attend the somber annual reading of the names of those killed in the Twin Towers at Ground Zero. 9/11 this year falls on a Friday, the day after Republicans wrap up a two-day midterm convention in Dallas, which the president is scheduled to be at. After 9/11, President Trump is scheduled to head to Ireland, where he will meet with staff at our U.S. Embassy and then attend the Irish Open golf tournament at his golf course there. Laura Winters reporting.
7: A new survey finds airplane etiquette is declining. 42% of Americans say passenger behavior has worsened. Breaking news and analysis at townhall.com. The Commonwealth of Virginia is removing three Confederate memorials from a public park and civic campus in Richmond.
12: The statues honor Confederate generals Thomas J. Stonewall Jackson and Governor Williams Extra Billy Smith, as well as Confederate Dr. Hunter Holmes McGuire. The state legislature approved the removals during its 2026 session. The statues are the latest in years-long efforts to purge the former Confederate capital of Confederate monuments. The statues will be preserved by the Shenandoah Valley Battlefields Foundation, which said it would relocate the monuments to battlefield sites within the Shenandoah Valley. John Scott reporting.
7: More than 20 people are reported missing after flash flooding hits parts of Grand Canyon National Park. Officials are asking for information on hikers and backpackers who may have been in Bright Angel Canyon, Fenton Ranch, or along the North Kaibab Trail. More on these stories at townhall.com.
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15: This is the Arthur Idala Power Hour with quintessential New Yorker, attorney Arthur Idala, New York's go-to lawyer. He's here to share his stories from in the courtroom and around the city with interviews from high-profile guests and everyday folks calling in to talk about everything from politics, lifestyle, health and wellness, and more. And now your host, making the case for the city he loves, attorney Arthur Idala.
16: Yeah. 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
17: Just call on me, brother, when you need a hand.
16: Deja vu to our days doing the legal lowdown, huh, Imran? And we got Alex behind the board. Hi, Alex.
18: I couldn't have opened the show any other way. You know, that was our thing for a few years here.
16: That's right.
19: Alex and Joni, that was a nice little segue.
16: Fun, right? We had to surprise fun. You. Right. That was Alex's idea.
19: Excellent, Alex. Thank you. Well,
18: did you guys say Joni's here, too?
19: Uh-oh.
16: Wait for it. Wait for it. There you go.
19: Yeah, so everyone out there, Arthur Idala has the night off, well-deserved, and that gives me an opportunity to guest host. I'm Imran Ansari, a partner here at the firm of Idala, Bertuna, and Kamens, with Joni Pelzer and Alex there on the board.
16: Deja vu, right?
19: And we used to have a little show called The Legal Lowdown with Imran Ansari, so we used to do that on Saturdays, and it was a two-hour marathon show.
16: Thursdays. Yeah. Wait, was it Thursday? It was Saturday.
18: We were live
16: you're right.
18: Saturday.
16: It was a Saturday show,
19: right. Exactly, right. Yeah, we, you know, that was a lot of fun.
16: Over a year ago.
19: Yep, over
16: a year
19: ago. Wow,
16: yeah. I missed
19: Time
16: that.
19: Time flies.
16: Yeah.
19: But here we are tonight, reunited.
16: And
19: it feels so good. And we're having a great show tonight, Joni, right? We got Frank Morano, who is no
16: Mondays
19: stranger to the radio. But now he is a city council member, so he's hung up the microphone and his earphones on the radio, at least with his own show. But he joins us tonight to talk about what's going down on, you know, in City Hall and the council and some other topics. And then we also have Dr. Carol Lieberman. She is a forensic psychiatrist. And she's going to talk about the Lindsey Clancy trial,
16: which is so heartbreaking.
19: Yeah, it's a heartbreaking trial, a tragedy with three children who lost their lives, you know, and the mother, Lindsey Clancy, is now on trial for that murder. But it's her defense team. They're saying she's not guilty by reason of insanity or mental disease or defect because she was suffering from postpartum depression so severe that it caused postpartum psychosis and that she didn't appreciate. She didn't know what she was doing because she was so suffering from this psychosis.
16: Yeah.
19: And that's underway right now in a courtroom in Plymouth, Massachusetts, and a lot of public scrutiny on that trial, a lot of public interest, and it's going to wrap up this week. We expect closing arguments this week, so we'll talk to Dr. Lieberman about that aspect from a psychiatrist or psychiatry standpoint about this defense theory and what happened in court today.
18: From your perspective, on a mistrial being denied, what does that mean for the defense team here?
19: Sure, yes. So today, the lead defense counsel, Rennington, he moved for a mistrial, got denied, and we'll talk about that later in the show, Alex, about why, you know, what was the basis of that mistrial. But it was denied by the judge. That means the trial goes on. We have the prosecution's rebuttal case right now, and we expect closing arguments this week, and the jury's going to get the case to deliberate and render a verdict. So the mistrial being denied means that the trial goes on and the jury's going to get the case most likely at the end of the week.
16: Have you ever seen anything in your years as either a prosecutor or a defense attorney? Have you seen anything like this, Imran?
19: Sure, in terms of this type of
16: situation with this mom.
19: Sure, and we see this tragically repeat itself in other cases, right? There's been other cases out there where a mother takes the lives of her own children.
16: I remember the Andrea Yates case from 20-something years ago where she drowned her five kids in a car.
19: Right.
16: Or not in a car, maybe it was in a bathtub.
19: I wondered
16: if you had experienced this when you were in the Brooklyn DA's office.
19: Nothing this tragic where you
16: knock
19: have
16: on wood.
19: Yeah, filicide, which is the taking of one's own children, right? The life of one's own children is filicide. I never handled any of those cases, but they're you know, you read about them a lot. I shouldn't say a lot. I mean, what I mean by that is that they get press because, you know, the public, it's hard to grasp that a parent would take the life mm-hmm. of their own child, right? Mm-hmm. That's why whenever this happens, a tragic case like this, you get a lot of public attention on it because, you know, most, you know, us parents, you know, you can't fathom anything like that, right? It's the most horrific sort of thing. But what this trial is doing, Joan, it's having the dual purpose, if you will, of really shining light on postpartum depression, mm-hmm. Anxiety, and here's psychosis. And there are supporters for Lindsey Clancy, Lindsey Clancy, who are outside the courthouse, who are out there, you know, on social media talking about it. And if anything, you know, what this trial is doing is showing that this is a real thing, right? You know, whether the jury takes the defense theory and acquits her based on believing that it was so severe, her postpartum depression, that it led to this psychosis. Mm-hmm. But it's the postpartum depression and those conditions are given a platform here, right?
20: You know, right.
19: Some awareness may come from this
20: Let's
19: trial.
20: Let's hope it helps.
19: Yeah. And then, of course, another interesting aspect of this trial is that there's a lot of people, a lot of eyes on the husband.
20: Uh-huh.
19: And, you know, what the husband was doing or not doing in the lead up to this tragedy. And there's a lot of people out there talking about the husband and, you know, what his, you know, what he should have done, could have done and yeah. didn't do, or any contribution to her depression, et cetera. Mm-hmm. That's what we're also getting from this trial. And some of the armchair jurors, that's what I call them,
20: yeah.
19: Who are just spectating, you know, as this trial unfolds in that courtroom.
20: People love the true crime genre, don't they? It's there's a lot of that going on. Let's switch yeah. gears a sure. little bit and go a little positive before we get
19: yeah,
20: into Lindsey Clancy. How was your weekend? You spent your weekend with your three kids, your beautiful
19: yeah,
20: three kids.
19: Right. And I have my sister-in-law who's visiting. And, you know, one thing I want to draw attention to, if you don't know it already, is the New York City ferry system.
20: Yeah.
19: Is just such a great thing to do on a leisurely basis. You could use, yes, people use it for commuting. My wife actually would use it to get to commute to the school she was teaching at on the East Side in the East 30s. And, you know, but this weekend, yesterday, we took the ferry from Long Island City down to Dumbo to have brunch at ABC Kitchen in Dumbo, which was a lovely meal sitting outside, you know, under the Brooklyn Bridge. But you could go on the ferry and you get really a beautiful view of the city. You get, you know, they have wine, beer, snacks, you know, non-alcoholic beverages yep. that you could sit on the top. And you get a great ride, right? So, you know, I remember growing up and taking tourists, like, you know, people visiting the city or visiting us on the Circle Line, right?
20: Yep,
19: you know, that was the
20: I
19: classic.
20: Remember that, yes.
19: But really, you could get an awesome ride with the beautiful view of the New York skyline from the New York City Ferry.
20: And you're contributing to the MTA.
19: Yep, there you go.
20: There you go. our dear old friend, Chief Kemper. Who
19: oh,
20: helps
19: yeah.
20: run the
19: be,
20: MTA?
19: Yeah.
20: Yeah. yeah, yeah, yeah. So that was fun, and you had the family visiting for the
19: sure.
20: whole weekend.
19: So,
20: what else did you do?
19: Went to a wedding, and which is why my sister-in-law is in town.
20: Did the kids go too?
19: Yes, they did. So
20: Aww.
19: One of their family members. But yeah, no, that's really what we did. Relax, and then had a great day taking the New York City ferry on a beautiful
20: I
19: Sunday.
20: Love it. Yeah, it was really gorgeous
19: down
20: yesterday.
19: To Dumbo. Yep.
20: Really gorgeous. The morning, the rain got out of the way, and then it was gorgeous. How about you, Alex?
18: I was actually a little low-key dealing with some health stuff, but I'm okay. I just had a little bit of health
20: prayers
18: stuff.
20: Prayers for you. Prayers for you. And, Alex, I know the end of this week we're going to do a nice Yankees show.
18: I am so excited for
20: I'm super excited about that.
18: Imran, you know, we love to talk legal and
19: yeah.
18: sports.
19: Yeah, I'm going to be at the Yankees-Red Sox game on Saturday.
20: You are?
19: I am, yep.
20: Good. The next week
19: yeah.
20: you'll have to talk about it with Arthur.
19: Mike DiBenedetto, who is an attorney here at the firm, he's
20: yep.
19: going, I believe, to Quebec, or he just told me, you know, he's going away, but he had these tickets And he sent out, like, who wants
20: nothing
19: the tickets?
20: Nothing like a Yankees-Red Sox game,
19: yes,
20: right?
19: Absolutely. Can't wait
20: to see that. That's awesome. I love that. Have you ever been to see the Red Sox live in Boston?
19: No, I have not gone up to Fenway. To see
20: it's a fantastic place to see a game.
19: Right. I know
20: the
19: Fenway.
20: Green Monster.
19: Yep, I've never been in there. It's enemy territory, and I would not, you know.
20: You wouldn't go?
19: Well, if it's a Yankees-Red Sox game, I'm going to go up there, you know, supporting the Yanks, but I haven't gone. I've been outside Fenway a few times just on visits to Boston.
20: Okay.
19: But I've never gone to see the Red Sox play. Just, you know, I can't do that. I can't bring myself to do that.
20: All right. Well, we're going to go to a break, Imran. It goes so fast, doesn't it go so fast?
19: And we have a great show ahead.
0: Wish there was an easier way to navigate the world of real estate? 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
1: Executive producer of the Power Hour. Unfortunately, there's so much news that's related to your field these days, Imran. There's some really intense cases out there. I was just like looking at something called Front Page Detectives, which our next guest is part of. Hayden Panettiere's mother makes explosive claims about Brian Hickerson, which is the boyfriend, after the actress's untimely death.
0: Right.
1: That's really sad, but oh my gosh, there's an even worse case that I know you have been studying up on, and you've probably been talking to a lot of people about this, especially being you have a third little one right now at home.
0: Yeah, no, I mean,
1: heartbreaking.
0: You know, these cases involving filicide, right, which is the killing of one's own child, really seem to capture the public's attention. And right now, all eyes are on a courtroom in Plymouth, Massachusetts, where Lindsay Clancy is a defendant and on trial for the murder of her three children. And then, of course, she attempted suicide after the killings. She survived. She's paralyzed. But, you know, the public are really focused on this trial, and as are we, who talk about the law and cases out there. But today was a pretty heated day in court, with her defense attorney, Kevin Reddington, requesting a mistrial after a rebuttal witness that was called by the prosecution, a forensic psychologist, his name was Dr. Kirk Heilbrun, invoked Clancy's Catholic faith and discussed the concept of, quote, mortal sin during his testimony. Now, this drew an immediate objection from the defense attorney, from Reddington, who then, outside the presence of the jury, requested a mistrial from the judge. The judge denied that request for a mistrial, but then instructed the jury that they are to disregard that testimony, and also outside of the presence of the jury, did admonish the prosecution, for that testimony coming out into the record. But the testimony, it was stricken, at least in the sense that the jury's told to disregard it, you know. But we attorneys call that, you know, the bell has already been rung, and you can't unring that bell. And once the jury hears that, you know, even though they are told to disregard it, you know, it's still out there in the ether in that courtroom. But, you know, right now, really all the focus is on the mindset of Lindsay Clancy and her state of health, her mental health, when these killings occurred. So that's a perfect segue right now to bring in our guest for this segment. It's Dr. Carol Lieberman. Dr. Carol Lieberman, she is a forensic psychiatrist. She is a trial expert witness and a columnist of Inside the Criminal Mind in Front Page Detectives, and that's frontpagedetectives.com. Dr. Lieberman, thanks for joining us.
2: My pleasure.
0: So you have been following the Clancy trial, correct?
2: Yes. It's addicting, and I've been commenting on it all over. You can wake me up in the middle of the night, and I'll talk to you about it.
0: Go ahead, Dr. Lieben.
2: Well, I was just going to say, before you go on to something else, the reason why this was so horrendous today, the evoking of, you know, the Catholic religion in terms of isn't suicide a mortal sin, is because this is the second time that the prosecution has tried to get religion injected in here. The first time was when the mother of Patrick was on the stand, and she asked her, "Are you Catholic?" And she said, "Yes." And she said, "Well, isn't murder a mortal sin?" I mean, so this is the second time they're really trying to bring home this mortal sin, you know, to make the jury feel like it reaches the jury on a different level. It's not logical, you know, it's feeling, it's religion, it's, you know, So it's really a blow beneath the belt is what
0: it is. No, absolutely. And yes, as you point out, it's sort of the second time the prosecution went there, here with a rebuttal witness. And, for our listeners out there, just to give you a timeline of where we are at with the trial, the defense rested their case. They put on a case, and, this is the prosecution's rebuttal, case.

0: doctors, psychiatrists, psychologists, nurses, they should all lose their license. They were all horrible. But I have been railing for a long time about psychiatrists and how they have turned into pill pushers instead of doing therapy with people. I mean, the first thing should be talk therapy. And yes, if someone has a condition that also could benefit from a medication, you can give them a prescription for the medication while you're doing talk therapy. But what's happened is psychiatrists, as I said, have become pill pushers. And instead of really doing any significant talk therapy where they get to the bottom of whatever is going on with the person, they just give them a prescription. And when the person comes back not any better, then they just give them another prescription. They keep adding medications. And she is a poster child for this.
1: Right.
0: You know, she had up to 13 different medications by the time she was done.
2: Yeah, no, I was going to say that, Dr. Lieberman. When you look at the list of medications that Lindsay Clancy was on, I mean, it's pretty shocking. And I would imagine that the sort of cycle that you describe with between the patient and the treating psychiatrist is that if they come back and they're not getting enough of the, let's say, therapy, the talk therapy, and maybe non-medicinal therapy, to get them through their troubled times, then the knee-jerk reaction of some of these psychiatrists is to just up the dosage or add another medication. And that's sort of a prophylactic measure, but it's a Band-Aid, and it's not really treating what's going on in the patient's mind. Am I correct?
0: Right. I mean, if Lindsay had had one of her treaters not just give her a prescription, but actually talk to her. Like, let's see, which one was that? The first one, Dr. Oh, God, I forgot the name of the Tufts. She was the first one. And she had just come out of residency, psychiatry residency. And, you know, this shows what we are what is being graduated from our psychiatry residency programs these days. She was horrible. And she saw, Lindsay for, what did she say? 38 minute session, something like that. In any case, of that time, only 17 minutes was what she called therapy. And then when she was asked, what do you mean, what do you do during the therapy time, it was that she listened and that she gave her hope. Those were the two things that she did in so-called therapy. That is not therapy. I mean, yes, you listen. That is part of it. But you listen and you ask deeper questions. Like, for example, if she would have asked her about her relationship with each of the children, her relationship with her husband, she would have gotten to some of the deeper parts of what was really going on with her.
2: Yeah, no, absolutely. And you know, let's talk about what was going on with her, and then from a legal context, how it's relevant. Of course, her defense team is centering on the insanity defense, that she is not guilty by reason of a mental disease or defect, and she can really appreciate her actions at the time because she was going through this psychosis and suffering from postpartum depression so severe that it was causing this postpartum psychosis coupled with bipolar disorder that she was diagnosed with. Now, for those who are not familiar with postpartum depression or anxiety, have you seen yourself through, you know, treating patients or through your professional research and observations, postpartum depression so severe that it could lead to someone hearing voices and taking a step so drastic that they would kill their children and then, you know, try to kill themselves?
0: Yes. See, part of the problem is that she had a combination of symptoms. I think she did have postpartum psychosis. She was also depressed. And she did hear a voice. And, you know, the most fascinating thing, of course, this really, they really haven't gotten into this.

0: I mean, it's confusing enough, so I guess maybe he decided not to, or they didn't even realize it. Dr. Resnick was the best of all the experts who testified. And really, you know, when people have psychotic breaks, when people are hearing voices, command hallucinations and that kind of thing, or any kind of hallucinations or delusions, it's not like a coincidence that someone has a particular hallucination. It isn't, there's an unconscious reason for it. Now, most of the time, the treating people, psychiatrists and whoever, don't listen carefully enough and long enough to get to, you know, in talk therapy, to get to the underlying reason. But in her case, I think that the underlying reason for why she was hearing a man telling her to kill herself and, you know, kill the children, because she wouldn't want them to be around without her. They wouldn't get enough care, whatever. But I think it had to do with her husband radiating his desire to be done with the marriage. And, you know, during November, there were times during this time when she's telling everybody, I have, you know, these feelings. I want to sometimes hurt the children. I want to hurt myself. And yet people left her alone with the children. And I think, and he was taking these trips to New York during this whole time before right. she killed them. And, you know, I don't know, maybe it has nothing to do with the wife, the woman who he then married, who lives in New York. It might have been just other women, or it could have been just, you know, dating in New York, whatever. He wanted to move to New York. I don't know. But certainly when your wife is telling you that she has feelings of hurting your children, you don't go to New York.
1: Of course.
0: I think unconsciously she was thinking, feeling that he wanted to be rid of her and them, and move on to a new life.
1: Right. And there's those, the supporters of Lindsay Clancy, you know, some of them are pointing fingers at the husband, when you look at this whole narrative. And there's, in a similar vein, how Luigi Mangione has supporters outside the courthouse when he appears for his appearances. Same thing with Lindsay Clancy. There's, you know, supporters of Lindsay Clancy. There's those who are out there who are again, to shine a light on this particular condition and get some awareness of that condition. So it's interesting to see that support out there, which leads me to the question for you, Dr. Lieberman. Do you think that she, based on the evidence that you've heard in that courtroom, do you think that she was suffering from a psychosis so severe that she couldn't appreciate her actions and that she is, in fact, not guilty by reason of mental disease or defect?
0: Yes. Strong yes. You know, I know people say, oh, but the children, and I mean, I certainly don't, you know, I'm not in favor of killing your children, but I think all of the factors, you know, really speak to the fact that she was, all the rejection, all the lack of help that she was begging for and didn't get, it all culminated in that minute. Or a couple of minutes when she killed them and thought she was doing the right thing and following this voice. And, you know, we have lots of people who are mentally ill, with a psychosis, schizophrenia, bipolar, whatever. There are many deaths that happen from people listening to command hallucinations.
1: Right. And today was interesting, Dr. Lieberman, since we're talking about those hallucinations, the, rebuttal, witness for the prosecution, Dr. Heilbrun, he was pointing out that he, in his opinion, right, this is his expert opinion there for the prosecution, that the hallucinations as described by Lindsay Clancy and the defense team don't really add up to what you would expect from someone having psychosis to the extent of hearing voices, because they were sort of finite, right? They were in this moment. She didn't appear to have these voices before or after, and that they were taking on sort of a voice that would not necessarily be akin to a hallucination, and that he believed, his opinion, that she may be exaggerating. Now, do you agree with that or not?
0: No, I don't agree with that. Like, yes, he makes it seem like conveniently she had this voice and they told her at that time to kill her children. But that really isn't true. You know, there were times when she didn't tell people the whole truth. Like, just like she didn't, excuse me, didn't tell people, treaters, I mean, that she was suicidal to the point of where she could carry it out. You know, she said, oh, I wouldn't do that because of my children and so on. But patients do that all the time. They don't admit the full nature of what they're thinking. And so she could have heard the voices. I mean, she did say before, she told her husband and her mother that she had intrusive thoughts. And then the husband, you know, the husband is fascinating. I hope this story is going to hopefully continue because they are hopefully going to do more investigation into the husband.
2: Right.
0: But, you know, so she told them that she was having these intrusive voices. Now, when the husband was on the stand and he was asked by the prosecution, were these voices outside of herself? You know, was she hearing voices or were they inside voices in her head? And he said that they were in her head. But there had already been evidence that they were outside. I mean, they might have been inside her head, too, but that they were real voices, not just thoughts. You know, inside her head thoughts. And his testimony was so interesting because he was trying to answer to three different masters. One was he had said he forgave her, although he never saw her after the incident. He never saw her until he walked into that courtroom. I mean, that is pretty outrageous. He's telling the public, oh, we should all forgive her, blah, blah, blah. You know, and that's in part because of another thing that he was answering to, which was that he has a lawsuit, just like Lindsay does, against a lot of her treaters and the hospitals and so on.
2: Right.
0: And the third master, in a sense, that he was answering to was he was really angry at Lindsay. I mean, you know, any husband would be angry at their wife if she murdered their children, voices or no voices. So there were all these different voices in his head, so to speak, pulling him in different directions. And he really said things that were not helpful to the defense. Like, for example, I mean, that what I just said, and also when he was asked about, well, did she take all her pills? And first he said yes, and then he said, well, you know, I wasn't there to watch her all the time. Right. I guess she did or something like that. So he was really, you know, damning with faint praise.
1: Yeah, no, absolutely. It's fascinating. And I think, you know, we will see this as we do with many high profile trials, whether she's convicted or acquitted. And if she's convicted, we already know, based on Kevin Reddington's defense attorney's comments, that an appeal is going to be likely. But here we are. The trial is wrapping up. We expect closing arguments this week. Dr. Lieberman, I am sure that we would love to hear from you again as this trial winds down and the jury gets the case and then ultimately renders their verdict. And it's going to be fascinating to see what that verdict is. Certainly, then also from a psychiatrist standpoint, to get your take on how things wrapped up. But we have to wrap up right now. Dr. Lieberman, I want to thank you for joining us. This is such a hot topic and a hot case in terms of public being so interested in what's going on in that courtroom, and of course shining a light and awareness on postpartum psychosis and depression. That's also something that we're getting from this case. Dr. Lieberman, thanks for joining us.
0: My pleasure. Thank you.
1: You're listening to the Power Hour here. Arthur Idala is not in, but I have the pleasure of being here with Joan Pelzer, and we're going to be right back after this break.
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1: Here we go. It's time for Frank Morano, and I am Imran Ansari. I am filling in for Arthur Idala here with executive producer Joan Pelzer.
7: I know. It feels like we're back on the legal lowdown.
1: Yeah, yes, it does. It does. You know, we're giving the lowdown on the law, but now we get to give the lowdown to our listeners on what's happening.
7: With Fun Frank.
1: Yep,
7: we're
1: going to
7: call him Fun Frank.
1: And we've got to be respectful. Council member
7: Council
1: Frank
7: member,
1: Morano.
7: Yes.
1: But who is no stranger.
7: Yeah. Fun, you like Fun Frank?
1: Fun Frank.
7: Yeah, there we go.
1: Who's no stranger to the radio. So, you know, it's a great pleasure to bring him in right now. And Frank, We want to get your take on what's going on down there in City Hall and what's going on with city governance. So let's start in. What are some of the big things happening with City Council this week and in New York City politics?
8: Well, thank you very much, both of you, for having me. It's great to join you both. Well, there's no shortage of fascinating things that are that are going on in City Hall. Obviously, the mayor, and this will, I think, strike your fancy, Imran, as a terrific attorney. So the city council passed unanimously this bill to give what they call a respect check to paraprofessionals, to give the paraprofessionals that work in our school, because they are so badly underpaid, an extra $10,000.
1: Right.
8: And it's non-pensionable, and it's divided in four installments. So no one's getting rich with this $10,000. The mayor, in spite of the fact that he campaigned saying that he would go along with this, the mayor said that he's opposed to it because he believes this is a violation of pattern bargaining. So instead of vetoing the bill, which is what you would think somebody that disagrees with the bill the city council passes would do, he's instead not vetoing it. He's announcing that he's bringing a lawsuit and suing to stop the bill from being implemented. Now, you have spent a lot more time in court than I have, Imran, as both a attorney in private practice and a prosecutor.
1: Right.
8: I can't imagine any judge that hears this case is going to take a rosy view of someone that doesn't first exhaust all the political and administrative remedies before going to court. I mean, what do you think?
1: Yeah, no, I agree, Frank. I mean, there's a, like you just pointed out, there's a pretty quick way to dispose of this based on his executive power as the mayor. So, you know, it has me having my, scratching my head why that lawsuit was filed and, you know, what is the purpose of it and what's the point of it? Right. Because you're expending taxpayer dollars there in terms of bringing that to court and having the city attorneys going into court with it when you could just by a stroke of the pen, if I'm correct, Frank, dispose of this with little fanfare.
8: Well, again, the city council would probably then try to overturn the veto. But the point is, the whole idea, and I guess we see this on the national level to some extent as well, but the whole idea that we're no longer abiding by the conventional legislative playbook and instead running to court whenever something happens that, that we don't like. I think it's a very bad look for the mayor, especially for a mayor that campaigned on wanting to help working families, and specifically on giving the paraprofessionals who work very hard in our schools an extra $10,000. So we'll see where it goes. It's going to be interesting.
1: Yeah, no, absolutely. So what else? That's a one great point. What else you got, Frank? What's going on?
8: Yeah, I think there's a lot of interest in the attempts by some of the families to keep the mayor from attending the Ground Zero commemoration on September 11th on the 25th anniversary. I haven't gotten too involved in that, but certainly a lot of families really still feel pretty strongly about that. Sorry, go ahead.
1: Yeah, no, Frank. We want to get your take on some things a little more fun, because I have Joni pointing something out to me right now. Joan, what do you want? You want me to ask Frank about the Carnegie Deli?
7: I was dying to make it fun, Frank, but I was also going to make it foodie, Frank.
8: Yeah, no, well, as you could tell, I've probably spent more time in delis than I should, given my less than impressive physique. But this is pretty exciting. The legendary Carnegie Deli, which shut down about a decade ago, it's now in the process of building out its new home a short distance away from the original location. So the new location is going to be at 834 7th Avenue. The original location, which you guys may remember, was at 854 7th Avenue.
1: Right.
8: That closed on New Year's Eve in 2016. And this was a deli that was in business from the 30s until 2016. And basically, you have the Carnegie Deli and the Stage Deli that were bitter rivals. And the Carnegie Deli is depicted in the great Woody Allen movie Broadway Danny Rose. And when that place closed and the Stage Deli closed, it was kind of like a portion of New York itself died with it. So I'm excited that it comes back, that it's coming back, and I'm hopeful that it is able to capture the same charm and the same vestiges of old New York that the original Carnegie Deli did.
1: Absolutely.
7: Well, I have to go have a bite to eat there. And, you know, I was reading about this. It was due to, like, this family feud, the reason why it ended up.
8: Yeah, very odd.
7: Right? Like, oh, my goodness. Let's just all get along, people.
1: And, Frank, this is somewhat of a, you know, a little inside joke there. But do you know if they take credit card or is it cash only?
8: I have a feeling that when, you know, they have a lot of celebrities' pictures on the wall, and you're very much a celebrity, so they're planning to have your credit card on the wall, but it's going to say, make sure this customer has cash first before service.
1: There you go. There you go. All right. Well, I'm, you know, my mouth's watering right now, and,
7: know,
1: you know, we got to bring it back some point, Frank, so we talk about where, what your favorite pastrami is in the city. Is it Katz's? Is it Carnegie? Is it Stage? But I don't know if you're allowed to comment on that because you are a man of the people here in New York. So all pastrami in New York is good pastrami to Frank Morano.
8: Well, again, I'm excited that that the Carnegie's coming back. And there's a lot of other New York institutions that have closed over the last 10, 15 years. It's nice to see at least one returning.
1: Absolutely. Frank, so thank you so much for being with us. We always love chatting with you. And let's grab some pastrami soon.
8: I'll see you soon, my friend. Thank you, Joan. Thanks, Imran.
7: Thank you. And Imran, you did a great job tonight.
1: Oh, thank you. Now, I always love coming in and guest hosting for my brother from another mother, Artie Idala. And then, of course, with you, Joni, you know, getting on. And with Alex, you know, back there.
9: I love
10: working with you, Imran, and Joni, of course.
7: Yeah, it's like deja vu. All right, well, this has been sort of a legal lowdown.
1: There you go. All right, so thanks for listening out there. This is the Arthur Idala Power Hour, and we're signing off.
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0: from Town Hall, I'm Mary Rose. Four states still hold late in the season primaries next month. Correspondent Laura Winters reports.
1: The state of Massachusetts will hold its primary on Tuesday. Then after Labor Day on Tuesday, September 8th, New Hampshire voters head to the polls. Wednesday, September 9th, Rhode Island holds its primary contests. And finally, Delaware will hold its primary on Tuesday, September 15th, ahead of the midterms in November. Laura Winters reporting.
0: Europe may be reconsidering its costly green agenda, vindicating President Trump and congressional Republicans. Correspondent John Scott reports.
2: European climate policies are being delayed amid concerns they're driving up energy prices and hurting industry. The Wall Street Journal reports Shell, BP, and Equinor are scaling back renewable targets while investing more in profitable oil and gas. Canada has also scrapped its consumer carbon tax. That moves supporters to say that validates President Trump's promise to unleash American energy by putting an end to years of burdensome regulations, job-killing mandates, and foreign-dependent policies. John Scott reporting.
0: President Trump is touting what he calls the biggest oil deal in world history with Venezuela. In a Friday Night Truth social post, he says the U.S. has secured majority U.S. control of more than 65 billion barrels of proven oil reserves in Venezuela at no cost to the American taxpayer. The president goes on to say the deal more than doubles American oil reserves, greatly increases our oil supply, and will substantially lower gas prices for all Americans. The president expressed a positive working relationship with Venezuelans. More at townhall.com.
3: 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On Tuesday, September 1st, from Mario's of Arthur Avenue, Radio Night Live's Travel Tuesday and Fun Friday unite to celebrate all things Bronx, Little Italy. Host Kevin McCullough, yours truly, Christine Nicholas, and Linda Perillo will come together for a fantastic broadcast to give listeners the inside scoop on what to see, eat, and do when visiting iconic Arthur Avenue. Expect special guests like Belmont Business Improvement District Chairman Peter Madonia, Mario's owner Regina Migliucci Delfino, acclaimed actor and musician Dominic Chianese, and many more. 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
0: NASA's latest launch into space this morning from Florida. Here's Julie Walker with the story.
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4: SpaceX sending the $4 billion bus-sized telescope, named after the late Nancy Grace Roman, NASA's first chief astronomer, into orbit from Florida's Kennedy Space Center. 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
6: It's going to find a whole ton, like, you know, tens of thousands of exoplanets, planets that we don't even know are there, billions of galaxies, tens of billions of stars. It's just a spectacular mission.
4: I'm Julie Walker.
0: Labor Day travelers are being told to get ready for high cost and heavy traffic. Breaking news and analysis at townhall.com. More Confederate statues are being removed in Virginia.
7: The Commonwealth of Virginia is removing three Confederate memorials from a public park and civic campus in Richmond. The statues honor Confederate generals Thomas J. Stonewall Jackson and Governor Williams Extra Billy Smith, as well as Confederate Dr. Hunter Holmes McGuire. The state legislature approved the removals during its 2026 session. The statues are the latest in a years-long effort to purge the former Confederate capital of Confederate monuments. The statues will be preserved by the Shenandoah Valley Battlefields Foundation, which said it would relocate the monuments to battlefield sites within the Shenandoah Valley. Keith Peters, Washington.
0: More than 20 people are reported missing after flash flooding hit parts of the Grand Canyon National Park. Officials are asking for information on hikers and backpackers who may have been there. More on these stories at townhall.com.
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9: One of these men is a highly respected New York attorney, Lucas A. Ferrara. The other is a self-proclaimed man of the people, known as Mert Roberts. Their aim is to discuss the hottest issues impacting our city, state, and nation. Fasten your seatbelt. 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
10: I love that, Alex. What is the name of that tune, my friend?
7: All right, this is Fiesta en Guadalajara by Julius H.
10: Oh, I love it. You know, my friends, most of the time, a burrito is just a burrito. But then there are times, like tonight, when a $20 burrito becomes a national referendum on whether the American paycheck can still buy a worker a decent lunch. And that's where we are now. In early August, a college student, Mert, told Turning Point USA's Andrew Colvett something very simple. Here's the quote. A burrito shouldn't cost $20. Colvett posted it. It exploded. J.D. Vance weighed in. Ben Shapiro weighed in. Economics pundits, college kids in Los Angeles, half the internet started arguing about tortillas, guacamole, delivery fees, and whether the real problem, my friend, is inflation, laziness, minimum wages, or just the fact that basic things feel much more expensive than they used to. So today, let's take a quick look at a burrito, the economic indicator that it's accidentally become, and look how stressed people actually have become about something simple like food costs, like what a $20 burrito represents. Now, of course, the kid started off with this post. Ready? Here's what the kid posted on Turning Point. Ready? A burrito shouldn't cost $20. Yeah, a lot of this is hangover from COVID and Biden, but the lived experience is the same. It just feels like basic things cost too much. Now, on Ion Real Estate, we talk about affordability and real estate being affordable. And now look how far we've come, Mert. We're talking $20 burritos and whether burritos are affordable. Is this ridiculousness or does this represent something larger, something bigger?
11: Well, I'm sorry I have to put it this way, but you reap what you sow. Listen, I don't want to have to be that guy, but I have to in this situation. Listen, look around us. What's the number one chain in America, a retail chain in America? Walmart. They're all about discounts, cheapness. Can you get this for the lowest possible price?
10: What's wrong with that? Nothing's wrong with that, my friend.
11: Well, that's why we're in the situation we're in right now, because when you cheapen what you're willing to pay for something, that means you have to pay your workers less because you got to cut costs somewhere. So overall, this economy that we live in is an economy that's not one that's built upon improving the lives of the individual so that they can afford more. It's an economy that's built around cutting costs and delivering a product for the least amount of dollars. So that ends up hurting everybody as a result. So when you have a luxury,
10: I don't know if I agree with that. Finish your point.
11: When you have a luxury such as a burrito, I'm pretty sure this is a popular burrito that people want. They raise the price on it because people expect it to be a discounted item, and they might buy so many that the burrito at the end of the day, there's no more burritos to be made for the next couple weeks.
12: Are you defending a $20 burrito?
11: Yes, because you have to, because people will consume it so much that there'll be no more burritos, so you have to raise the price. That's the only way you get a $20 burrito, because it's
10: but
11: so popular.
10: Respectfully, I hear where you're coming from. And Alex, you know, feel free to chime in. But isn't the problem whenever you eat out, you're going to pay for the convenience? For example, if you're going to buy a cup of coffee, I can make a cup of coffee at home, one of those little cups, those K-cups. I think they cost me about 40 cents. But if I go and buy that same brand of coffee, and I won't name the brand, but it's a popular Dunkin' Donut brand, you're going to pay $5-6 for that same cup of coffee. Why would you do that? It's not smart. In other words, you can make a burrito, or you can still buy a guac, an avocado for a dollar. Under a dollar in some spots. You can make a burrito for way less than $20. But the minute you say, I'm going to go to the store and buy something, you're going to pay exponentially for that convenience. And I think the problem, the disconnect, is kids don't see that they are paying a premium for that. And
11: they
10: I'm not sure it's worth it.
11: They don't have a choice. You don't have a choice, because when something becomes popular, it is no longer a convenience. Now it is a luxury item. People want this $20 burrito, or they wouldn't be paying the price for it. Listen, I don't care how cheaply I can produce something. If people are willing to pay $100 for it, guess what I'm going to sell it for? I'm not going to say, this is for the good of the people, let me reduce the cost. No. You continue to rise the cost until you find that sweet balance where you're not being depleted of said resources to make product, and you can still make a profit and continue your business. So this is what you have going on, and this is what the people want. They want this burrito, so guess what? Not everybody can afford it now. So the people who want it the most will spend $20. And if you don't like that, Mr. Ferrara or Alex Garrett, guess what you do? Go home and make your own burrito.
10: You know what? You're absolutely right. That's what Ben Shapiro said. Here's his quote. Ready? I hear that young people are upset about $20 burritos. This is Ben Shapiro's quote. Okay, young people, a burrito does not cost $20. If you're paying $20 for a burrito and you're not independently wealthy, you're doing life wrong. In other words, he's repeating what I was saying a few minutes ago. Don't buy a pre-made or, for convenience. Make it yourself. It's way cheaper and much more cost-effective. But it's this immediacy. Kids want things now. They want it done. They don't want to have to work for it. Oh, God forbid you have to cut up an avocado. I mean, please. I mean, this is ridiculous. Alex, do not see the disconnect.
12: It's better if you do it on your own, because maybe you'll like the ingredients personalized.
10: And you know what's in it, right? And what's not in it.
12: That's true.
11: Well, okay. Hold on a second. We talked about this yesterday on IR Real Estate, which I co-hosted a segment with you, where I asked, why don't people move to other areas of this country? Why are they complaining about the prices of living in New York?
10: Well, that is an option. That is, you know what? That was a good point. That was a very good point that you made yesterday. Well, if you can't afford to live in California, go somewhere else. You can find a lot of different properties elsewhere throughout the country, and probably larger and nicer. But the problem is, someone wrote in, by the way, afterwards, after you spoke, saying, but who wants to live in a tornado zone? Or who wants to, you know what I mean? So there's trade-offs. There's trade-offs.
11: Catch 22, right? That's where people say, hey, everybody wants this burrito. If I sell it for $2, everybody's still not going to get one, because somebody's going to buy up every burrito because it's first come, first serve. So you have to raise the price so that the burritos are available. But at the same time, most people aren't going to get it because it's $20. So this is a resource that people value. So you're going to pay the extra cost, and this goes with everything else. So on these topics, I look at reality. That's why I say, I'm the man of the people. I won't lie to the people. Stop acting like you're being victimized because you don't want to spend $20 on a burrito. Go buy something else. There's other places out there. Go buy that cheap burrito.
10: Yeah. There is a $4 Taco Bell burrito. You know, look, we're using the burrito today much more symbolically than literally, right? But what it represents, I think, is very deep, my friends. Because if you're a smart shopper, as I was saying before, you can get ground beef, rice, beans, cheese, tortillas, sour cream, and salsa for a family of four that can easily come under $20, Mert. So
11: I'm not
10: that's
11: sure
10: the point.
11: About that. I'm
10: think
11: not
10: so.
11: Sure about that. I'm okay. not so sure.
10: An avocado's still under $1, as I said, and you could feed multiple people for the price of one delivered burrito. So life is about trade-offs, and I think what's happening is people are not making smart moves. They're just not. This is not, it's not a moral lecture. It's an observation about value, okay? Because restaurants, you know what the minimum wage in California, this I think is what, almost 20 bucks an hour. So when you go to Chipotle to buy that burrito, the shopkeeper is paying 20 bucks just for a guy to stand there to serve you, to make that burrito for you. Listen. I mean, what do you expect the item to cost? If it could, you know, their base costs are exponentially high, starting with salaries and rents and insurance and all this other good stuff.
11: Listen, I hear everything you're saying, and I agree on a lot of your points. But I want to go one step further.
10: Let's do it. Let's do it.
11: When you let this country get rid of all these unions that used to exist, which protected a lot of people's purchasing power because they really held these companies feet to the fire and said, you're going to pay the once you allow these politicians to convince you to get rid of all these protections. And let's let the market decide. Let's let capitalism do its job and decide. That's where we went down the wrong path. And we're not going to come back from it unless the public finds some kind of way to stand up for itself so that you can afford more, so that you're not struggling paycheck to paycheck. But if you have no unions to fight for you, don't expect the government to do it.
10: Oh, my goodness. Unions. Some people think unions are the reason that we're in this dilemma, Bert.
11: Well, listen.
10: With the cost and labor costs and all this other kind of stuff. I mean, come on.
11: That's not true, because you see it in areas like sports, where some of these sports.
10: Of all places. Oh, my goodness. Yeah,
11: like some of these like professional wrestlers and MMA fighters, they don't have unions and they get severely underpaid, while you have the people at the very top getting all the money. And you see the inequalities in places like that where it's very obvious. But when you get out into the real world, it becomes a little less obvious because you can hide it a lot better. And that's what people don't realize. These unions exposed a lot of the nonsense that we're in right now. They exposed it and they prevented it. But all these economists who said, just let the market do its thing, it will fix all inequalities, the market knows best, they don't realize the market is controlled by irrational people. So the market is not some end-all, be-all efficient thing. It is the minds of certain individuals and how they feel. And you get these situations when you let the market just do its thing. Which is nonsense.
12: Which is price gouging, as far as it looks like here.
11: It's all fair, though. It's nothing. There's nothing wrong with it. It's fair because we allowed it to happen. So.
10: Well, I don't know. You got to deal with it. I don't know. Let me ask you a question. Very subjective question, Alex. Okay. Do you think minimum wage in L.A., from what I'm reading, $18.42 an hour? Do you think a burrito is worth 1 hour of your time?
12: No. I think you can make it way quicker at home.
10: See, that's the point. You sacrifice an hour of your salary for a $20 burrito. That, to me, is a disconnect. It's a big mistake, Mert. When you're blaming the system is not designed to teach kids responsible money management. You don't buy an $8 coffee. Make it for yourself a 50-cent coffee at home. It tastes just as good, if not better. And if you don't have the financial wherewithal to throw this money around, you're crazy to be wasting it this way. Am I missing something here? Because the message seems to be really simple, but Mert doesn't seem to want to accept
12: it. Well, can I tell you a real-life story? So my dad would break down when he was around and here with us. He would break down everything he got from the grocery store, and it was like very cost effective compared to going to a local restaurant outside.
10: There you go. Absolutely. And that, I think, is the overarching point that we're trying to make in this segment. If you want convenience, you're going to pay multiples for it. And I understand, Mert, there are times that you don't have, you know, you have to run to an appointment, you have another, you know, you have to meet someone, you don't have the time to prepare a meal. Okay, you're willing to pay for that convenience. But these are kids that are doing it every day. I have a neighbor across the street. He gets deliveries from Uber Eats 10 times a day. It's all impulse buying. It's all Starbucks. He has a driver come to bring his Starbucks coffee. To me, that is absolutely disgusting. The energy waste, the money expended for a cup of coffee to be delivered to someone's home. Able-bodied.
11: I'm glad.
10: That is, to me, is grotesque. It's grotesque. Let me just finish my point. And not environmentally friendly either, right? Because you're talking about pollution and all this other kind of stuff. Go ahead. Go ahead.
11: Listen, it's not just kids. This is the life we all chose to live, where it's all about exploiting any and everything to create the most profit. And it's always...
10: What are you talking about? These kids are spoiled. The kid across the street is spoiled.
11: They're not spoiled. You just think they are, but they're not spoiled. You might be talking about some rich kid, but for the majority of Americans, they are suffering. They are having to live at home with their parents, not out of choice, but out of
10: economic realities. I understand that.
11: Yeah,
10: yes,
11: so
10: I understand
11: there's
10: that.
11: There's no one being spoiled. And what
10: but can
11: you
10: I
11: see
10: tell you?
11: Is,
10: But Bert, even those that are living at home out of the basement, the parents' basement, you can live responsibly and smart. And you can be smart about it.
11: Well,
10: and
11: you what
10: can
11: you
10: save.
11: Have is this. What you have is this. You thinking that, you know, skipping over the burrito is going to save you enough to buy your house.
10: Well, symbolically, yeah, it represents something. It represents something.
11: Buying
10: I'm not saying
11: burrito,
10: literally.
11: Buying that burrito is masking the pain. Buying all these Netflix and all these subscriptions is masking the pain of reality.
10: My point, my friend, is you're making the pain worse. If you're throwing fuel at the fire.
11: You can't throw fuel at a fire that is already raging. It's a whole forest fire, and you throw a little firecracker in it, and it does nothing. Because, listen, you can save up all your paychecks for the whole year and still not be able to afford to put a down payment on a home.
10: That's
11: because
10: true.
11: Because you have a job that's not paying you enough. Because you got to wait for somebody in their 40s or 50s to leave the job because they haven't been able to advance in their careers because this economy has slowed to let's sacrifice everybody's personal value for the value of these objects and make them
10: afford. I hear you, and I think there's got to be a middle of the road answer here, and it's about compromises, it's about sacrifices, it's about making smart choices, Mert. That's
11: it's
10: all it
11: one
10: is.
11: Or the other. It's cheap stuff or valuable people. It's no middle ground.
10: Alex, you're going to get
12: well,
10: the final
12: I'll
10: say.
12: I'll tell you, the other culture we're seeing is a meal prep culture, which actually people are doing more, which is they make their food at home. And I think that's a better approach, too, because that's cost-effective and it's healthy.
10: It's healthy. You know what's in it. I totally agree.
12: As you know, look, downtown Manhattan does not give you $5 meals unless it's, you know, one of those fast food chains.
10: Yeah, which is not necessarily the best nutritionally.
12: At all.
10: Look, the great burrito debate is going to fade. The underlying questions will not, my friends. Can ordinary people still afford ordinary meals without feeling like they're making a financial decision every time they eat? And that's the problem. You can still buy a cheap burrito, no question. You can make a great one at home for far less, no question. And you could easily spend $20 once you start adding extras like delivery and all that other good stuff. But this is bigger than one meal. The $20 burrito is a warning light on the dashboard of a country that has to decide right now which direction it's headed. One path leads to higher costs, deeper dependence on absent wages that never quite catch up, and a generation that feels every ordinary purchase is a quiet defeat. The other path demands hard-eyed honesty about inflation, and that's what we're talking about. Hard-eyed honesty about labor rules, energy, and personal competence, and then the will to reverse the trends that made a simple lunch feel like a referendum. We can keep drifting, my friends, or we can turn the wheel. The data is on the table. The only question left is whether we have the courage to choose the direction that restores value, dignity, and the simple freedom of feeding yourself without financial panic. Now, here's something you don't have to panic about and something that's cheaper than the burrito. You're listening to episode 112 of Shake It Off with Merton Lucas Live. Oh, thank you so much. We're truly honored to have you along with the ride for us. This is Lucas Ferrara, and you've been hearing from my great co-host, Bert Roberts, has been talking about his favorite meal, the burrito. And you also heard from my producer, engineer, Alex Garrett, who's got a great podcast, One Leg Up with Alex Garrett, and working master control, none other than Ermin Santos. Now, we have some special guests. When we come back, Mike Leibowitz, he's a former National Security Division attorney, Guantanamo Bay War Crimes prosecutor, and he's going to talk about his new book, The Second Wave. And then hour two, we have Professor Robert Parkinson to come in and talk about tyrants and rogues. Oh, you're going to love this on the 250th anniversary of the Declaration of Independence. It's a jam-packed show, so don't go away. More after these messages. Love bringing you products that improve your life. Well, this product can save your life. There are approximately 5,000 choking deaths in the U.S. each year. One child dies every 5 days from choking. Did you know older adults are at an increased risk of choking? Yes. And lodged food is the main cause. Ever pop small, bite-sized food in your mouth like peanuts, grapes, or popcorn? 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And it can be self-administered. 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The Tunnel to Towers Foundation is expanding its commitment to the families of America's heroes with the May and George Siller Scholarship Program. The program reflects the values of faith, service, and education that shaped the Siller family. The scholarship supports eligible children pursuing undergraduate degrees, accredited trade schools, or certification programs. The scholarship is available to children from families served through Tunnel to Towers.

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3: Okay, my friend, what is the name of that one?
4: Adam 1 by Tokyo Rift.
3: Whoa, well, if you're looking for a gripping, never-before-told account of Al-Qaeda's post-9/11 nuclear smuggling plot and the secret American race to stop it, and if you're searching for the real story by one of the most dangerous threats of the modern era, then our next guest, Michael Leibovitz, is your man. A former Army combat veteran, Guantanamo Bay war crimes prosecutor, DOJ National Security Division attorney, and Cyber Command legal advisor, Leibovitz brings unique first-hand insight from the battlefield, the courtroom, and the highest levels of national security law. He is the author of a book. It's called Second Wave, which reveals Al-Qaeda's plan to smuggle nuclear weapons into U.S. ports after 9/11 and the clandestine U.S. efforts that stopped it. Amen. The book blends declassified details, legal and intelligence perspectives, and combat experience into a very gripping, true account of a near catastrophe that most Americans never even knew about. It is a pleasure and honor to have him on the program. Please welcome Mike Leibovitz. Mike, thank you for joining us.
5: Thank you so much for having me.
3: Mike, my co-host, Mert Roberts, would like to begin off the interrogation, so I am going to yield the floor to the Honorable Mert Roberts. Go ahead, Mert. Did I just lose Mert?
4: We'll try and get him on. I don't know where he went.
3: Hey, Mert.
6: No, we lost him. I'm here.
3: What happened? Did you eat a faint? You're in the presence of greatness and you fainted.
6: You know what happens with technology sometimes. But let me say this, because this isn't an interrogation. This is going to be a therapy session for me, because I need Mike to put me at ease, because I was thinking about war and the wars we're in right now, and I was thinking, is it possible that the United States' only source of strength is this nuclear arsenal? And because we won't use nuclear weapons, it's making fighting all these other wars pointless, because have we become just as, you know, equal to them in terms of what we can actually do on a battlefield if we can't use the ultimate weapon? Is the American military better than an Iranian military, or do they have the same capabilities if we exclude nuclear weapons? Can you put me at ease and tell me how dumb my thinking is? Because I would really love that if you could do that for me, Mike.
5: So that is a very provocative and very good question. I've heard it before. We actually teach something like

0: that when I was teaching at the Army JAG school, teaching military attorneys. So you are asking the right questions. So the whole point of nuclear weapons, as I think you know, is straight up deterrence. Nuclear weapons are so horrible and so devastating. The idea is that nobody would want to use them because then they would just get wiped off the globe in super destruction stuff. After Hiroshima and Nagasaki, the world was like, no way. And that's what and probably kept the peace during the Cold War when the Russians and the Americans were just like, oh, okay, you know, we're not going to destroy the world, but we came close a few times during the Cold War. But here's the issue, to your point, is that the terrorists, you know, they sometimes just want to watch the world burn, right?
1: Right.
0: You know, if their ideology is, you know, destruction to further their own goals. And my book talks about it because, you know, Al-Qaeda had, you know, Osama bin Laden had what he called the American Hiroshima. He wanted 10,000 casualties minimum. And Al-Qaeda was working on obtaining nuclear weapons prior to 9/11 because that was their big goal. So, you know, when you something like that, the Americans are still better because we have a moral compass. And mm-hmm. that's what sets the United States apart over a lot of these other regimes where they don't care. You know, look at the Russians right now. They have that meat grinder. They're just going to send, you know, anybody and everybody to just get slaughtered. The U.S. doesn't operate that way. We have a moral compass. We do follow a set of laws, the law of armed or international armed conflict. There's a reason we do that. It's the law is written broad enough so it doesn't hinder the ability to fight a war, but at the same time, it kind of gives your left and right so that you don't go too far and commit war crimes.
2: You know what? Yep. You know what? That, let me ask this because that's a good point you bring up, and it makes me think about that situation where the school was bombed, and I'm thinking to myself, they probably put an important military base next to a school full of children because they had this idea that they wouldn't be bombed because of the proximity to this school. So do them knowing this about us make it more difficult to actually fight wars? And this goes to my whole point of if we can't use maximum power, are we hamstrung when we go into war?
0: So the Iranian school was based was housed next to a Navy base. But I can tell you, when I was on the ground as a pathfinder in the Army in Iraq, we saw, and this is the bane of any commander and leader's existence, is that our enemies very often co-locate civilians with military targets. They use them as human shields unabashedly. I wrote up charge sheets when I was prosecuting Al-Qaeda cases. And there's a specific war crimes called using civilians as a shield. So this is something that we have to deal with. But as far as nuclear weapons goes, I don't think we're being hamstrung because nuclear weapons are such a, you know, way out there as far as a tool to be used. Nuclear weapons should only be used to combat nuclear weapons. It is, again, a deterrent only. And to us preemptively use nuclear weapons for anything other than to stop an imminent nuclear threat, I think I think we might as well sell our souls. So I don't view it as hamstringing at all. There are ways to fight a war. There's things like called weaponeering where we have to choose which weapons we can use. There's ways, and you know, if we, you know, kill civilians in combat, it's not a war crime necessarily.
1: Right.
0: It's sad and it's tragic, but what the military has to do, and again, I teach this, is that you have to, you know, kind of run the calculus. Is there a military necessity in attacking that target? And is it disproportionate? And proportionality doesn't mean using bigger bombs than they have. Proportionality means that, okay, are we okay with killing 10 civilians if we're going to kill a major enemy commander? And that's the calculus.
1: Yeah, but you know, Mike, let me ask you a question before we have to take a break. Of course, you'll come back after the commercial messages, be about 2 minutes. So let me ask you this. You talk about a moral compass, how the U.S. has a moral compass, and I agree, for the most part, we do. But how can you maintain this compass when you had adversaries or bullies like Putin and what's his name on North Korea talking about use of nuclear weapons at the drop of that, like it's some sort of, 4th of July fireworks? Putin talks about nuclear use of nuclear weapons. North Korea talks about it. Iran talks about it. Why is that okay? We should not tolerate that kind of talk, right? Or am I missing something?
0: I mean, I think there's a difference between saber rattling and actually doing it. And for all of Putin's bluster and all his talk, even talking about tactical nuclear weapons, which is more like a smaller weapon that can attack a military target, they have not done that because Putin knows, and Kim Jong-il in North Korea knows, that if you use a nuclear weapon beyond just the rhetoric, then, you know, you're done. It's called mutual assured destruction. Remember that old acronym MAD? And they know that, but it is getting scary because the nuclear saber rattling and the talk about using them has become so much more prevalent. You look at the Russian propagandists, Russian TV, and they are definitely talking about it. So I don't view it as a moral compass. I view it as the Russians are losing a war against Ukraine, which is supposedly a lesser power. So they are freaking out and they're grasping at straws. But again, they have not used it, and that's the difference. It's still irresponsible.
1: You know, Mike, when we come back, I'm going to ask your opinion about the war in Iran and whether you think we're winning or losing. But right now, we have to go to a quick commercial break. When we return, Mike Leibovitz will rejoin us to dig deeper into Second Wave, his book, A Gripping True Account of Al-Qaeda's Post-9/11 Plot to Smuggle Nuclear Weapons into U.S. Ports and the Secret American Race to Stop It. For more information about Mike and his work, you can find Second Wave on Amazon and wherever books are sold. And you'll also have the links posted on our website, shakeitofflive.com. So when we come back, expect the conversation to go deeper, the revelations get more detailed, and the real stakes of a near catastrophe to come into sharper focus.
3: 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After battling pancreatic cancer, linked to his time at Ground Zero, Daniel Foley passed away at 46 years old. He is remembered as a great firefighter, a loving husband to his wife Carrie, and a father to their 5 children. Join Tunnel to Towers in honoring heroes like Daniel Foley and supporting the families they leave behind. 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
3: 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A devastating earthquake struck Colombia, and there are families right now wondering how they're going to put food on the table, care for the children, recover from a disaster that turned their lives upside down. 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
1: We are back with Mike Leibovitz. He's a former DOJ National Security Division attorney, Guantanamo Bay war crimes prosecutor. He is an Army combat veteran and a Cyber Command legal advisor and author of Second Wave, with combat experience, war crimes prosecution at Guantanamo, DOJ national security work, and Cyber Command advising. He brings both battlefield and courtroom insight to one of the most dangerous plots of the post 9/11 era. Second Wave is available on Amazon and wherever books are sold. I commend you to it. And of course, we'll have all the links on our website, shakeitofflive.com. Now, Mike, let's pick off where we left off before the break. I asked you an opinion question. And given your expertise and background, and you're all over the place, I see you're on Fox News, you're all over the media, I'd like to ask you this. Are we being played, or are we winning this war with Iran? Do you have a simple perspective for our listeners, or is it just can't be broken down that way?
0: So in order to decide if we're winning or not, we need to really understand what the end state, meaning like what the strategy was, what was the goal in initially getting involved in this conflict. And I think one of the failures of this is that it was never effectively communicated.
1: Amen. We agree with you on that. We 110% agree with you on that. Yes.
0: Because at the beginning, as you recall, you know, are we looking at regime change? Are we looking to reduce or eliminate the ballistic missiles from Iran, or just to simply end the Iranian nuclear program? And as of right now, it seems like the nuclear program is stalled. I mean, we're kind of like in pause right now, but I don't think we have any assurance that it's going to be completely stopped. And the other stuff, there was regime change, but it's a worse regime. I think the Iranian military has kind of really taken even bigger control than they had before. So I think the Iran war right now is still a work in progress. But the good news is that when you're talking about a strategic level, campaign, it's not just military. In the military, they call it DIME, which is using the instruments of power, which is diplomacy, information, military, and economics. So the U.S. is definitely using the economic tools, somewhat diplomatic maybe. The information probably isn't going very well, and the military has kind of stopped. So that is all over the place, but there's still room to grow and get it right depending on what the goal is, which I'm still not sure what the goal is.
1: You know what? You're not alone, my friend. On that note, our producer-engineer, Alex Garrett, has a question for you. Go ahead, Alex.
9: Well, we are 25 years next month in, after 9/11. I feel like some things we've learned since then and some things we just haven't or refuse to acknowledge. And really, there are leaders now across the country that just are really ignoring it or lessening the impact of 9/11. My question is, do you think we've learned from it or we've regressed, you know, militarily since then?
0: So I will tell you that my book, Second Wave, is the reason that question is why I wrote the book, and I answer that question in the book. So I'll tell you, after 9/11, there were a lot of recommendations, whether it's from the 9/11 Commission, the FBI, the intelligence community, and those recommendations and things that they did were to make sure that a major attack like 9/11 would not happen again. So the roadmap was written. However, as the book talks about, is over the years, that kind of following that roadmap and following those protections has gradually eroded. I trace it back to around 2016 as ISIS started to wane, where it started off at the end of the Obama administration where, you know, maybe certain counterterrorism funding maybe wasn't funded anymore. And then it started going more and more. And now when we get to 2026, what we've seen is that we've completely backslid to almost a pre-9/11 posture. Those recommendations, such as things like we need to maintain and train and really keep focused the analysts and translators and FBI agents and things like that, that's kind of really gone to the wayside because now you have FBI people that are, you know, a lot of them left the Bureau. A lot of them are focused on two jobs. They're focused on immigration enforcement, which is totally fine if that's part of the president's agenda. But the issue is they're doing two jobs. They're doing counterterrorism and that. So the concern is that stuff might fall through the cracks. And in fact, I have a real example from pre-9/11. The 20th hijacker, actually, his name is Muhammad Al-Qahtani, showed up at the Orlando airport a few weeks prior to 9/11. He was treated like a migrant and sent home. But what the investigators had in their hands was the phone numbers and contact information for the 9/11 plotters that were funding and feeding and clothing the hijackers, and he had the phone number to the mastermind of the 9/11 attacks, and they sent him home. So that's where we're at now, the pre-9/11 concern that something will fall through the cracks. So it is scary.
2: Well, let me ask you this. How surprised was the military when 9/11 happened? Because that's one thing I haven't heard answered. Were we prepared for that to happen, or were we totally caught off guard? What was the mentality when that happened? Specifically, were you surprised?
0: So, again, I was in law school during 9/11. It completely changed the trajectory of my career and my life, as it did many other people in many ways, even people that were directly involved and not, and indirectly involved. But having worked on the case and studying every shred of evidence for 9/11 and, you know, being a military officer, I can tell you that, and again, the book talks about this as well, is that there was a lot of politics that got in the way. There was a small group of experts that knew Al-Qaeda was planning something big, and they were onto them. But just like today, you see, like, you know, history kind of rhymes, as Mark Twain said. So the short answer is yes, it was a surprise to the regular people, but not a surprise to the experts. But what happened was we had a guy, frontline called him the man who knew. And he was the main FBI guy. He was the Al-Qaeda expert. He got into kind of a little tiff with the acting director of the FBI who didn't like him. They had personal grievances against each other, and the acting guy forced him to retire. And his name was O'Neill. He ended up becoming, you know, in August of 2001, he ended up becoming the head of security for the World Trade Center, and they found his body about a week later. So it was a surprise. It because there was a lot of infighting and politics, and people could not, the government could not get their act together on what to do about Al-Qaeda. They knew about it, but they couldn't, they didn't really take it seriously.
2: So let me ask you,
0: what's a big threat?
2: So let me ask you this, with this title, the second wave part, what do you think a second attack would look like if it was to happen today? What would be the target, in your opinion?
0: So the target, the original second wave, the target was up and down the East Coast. They wanted to target gas stations, malls, everything like that by smuggling weapons. But for now, You know, I think you're looking at them. So we kind of went through a thing. Let's go back a second. ISIS had this whole thing of not a big second wave. They try to incite people online to do these one-off attacks. Right. But I think now we're getting back. There's all these groups in Africa, for example. There's a group called JNIM. It's an Al-Qaeda offshoot that is consolidating territory at an alarming pace. If they get the leadership and the desire, which it looks like they are, to attack the United States, I don't think it's going to be aviation. I think it's going to be multiple coordinated attacks targeting soft targets. I think there'll probably be Jewish targets involved in that, but also, you know, it's going to go back to the original second wave of, you know, malls, soft targets, gatherings, because the whole point is to cause terror and fear in the population. And I think that's what we're coming back to beyond the one lone wolf attacks that ISIS kind of championed.
1: Look, Mike, what's one insight or revelation from Second Wave that you hope every reader carries long after they finish your book?
0: So what happens after 9/11, all of the recommendations, things like that, we have gotten complacent as a country, as a population, and as a government, and we have backslid, and we are vulnerable again. And all the lessons we learned because of 9/11 and because of the second wave plot are kind of the vulnerabilities are rearing their ugly heads again.
2: Wait, to be clear, who's gotten complacent? Because I would
1: think
2: it's
1: that doesn't sound like Trump, Mike. You're saying Trump?
0: I am talking about the American public. Is there hasn't been a major attack in so many years that people have kind of moved on. We had so much going on in our lives. Understandably, there was COVID. We had January 6th. We have everything that's going on in people's lives now. We have the Iran war. But yes, there is a complacency and taking for granted our protections that we've had over the many years. But again, the complacency is that we've backslid. All the recommendations, all the lessons learned after 9/11 are gone. They're eroded. You know, we've lost, you know, thousands and thousands of counterterrorism personnel. DHS is focused on other things. We're not funding the counterterrorism grants and money and things like that it needs to go through.
1: Well, let me be painfully honest, Mike. For the listener who's exhausted by these endless security headlines or feels the post 9/11 era is over, why should they pick up the book right now? And what's one practical first step they can take tonight to better understand the threats that never fully went away?
0: So what Second Wave does is it shows what happens after, in the immediate aftermath of a traumatic event like 9/11, the government completely switched from the law enforcement toolkit to the military toolkit. And the book shows you, and it's a thriller. I think it's just a good read for a true crime. But at the same time, the book really highlights what happens when you change things up on the fly while trying to stop this, because there were failures within the second wave too. There's one instance where by involving the military into some of these law enforcement interrogations, it was disastrous. I talked to one of the FBI agents and a CIA agent last year, you know, for this book. They said in their entire careers, this one instance that's really deeply described in the book is one of the most shocking events in their entire history and is a secret, never before known thing that really shaped how the government operates moving forward.
1: Wow. Mert, final question for our guest. Alex, final question.
9: I have one, unless Mert has another.
2: No, Alex, go ahead.
9: The withdrawal from Afghanistan really set us back. Do you think we're back to a position of strength, or have we not recovered from that withdrawal?
0: I would say it's hard to tell. I mean, if Afghanistan becomes a haven for terrorism again, then all that was, you know, unfortunately for naught. But as of right now, it looks like the Taliban are just up to their old tricks, but they're not. There's no international terrorism coming out of there. So in some ways, you know, it's not the best, sure, not for the women of Afghanistan, but it's an uneasy status quo, I would say.
1: Oh, boy. What a way to end off the segment. Mike, would you believe we've run out of time? For more information about Mike Leibovitz and his work, you can find Second Wave on Amazon and wherever books are sold. And you'll also have the links posted on our website, shakeitofflive.com. Is there any place our listeners can find you on the internet, Mike? Or is that it?
0: Go to my website, LeibovitzBooks.com.
1: Amen. That's LeibovitzBooks. Mm-hmm. Leibovitz.
0: Yes.
1: books. Love it. I should have asked you sooner. Thanks for coming on the program. We hope you had good, an enjoyable time. Next up, hour two, Professor Robert Borkeson. He's a Binghamton University historian specializing in the American Revolution. And he's got a new book, Tyrants and Rogues, which examines the 27 specific grievances in the Declaration of Independence and the British figures behind them on the document's 250th anniversary. So it's important you come back after the news at the top of the hour. Suffer through a few commercial messages, but once that's all done, Mert, Alex, I, along with the rest of the IM 970 team, will be rating right here for you. We know you want it. We know you want to shake it off with us. We know you do. Come on, admit it. So please come back for hour two of Shake It Off with Mert and Lucas Live. Lots more controversy and maybe, just maybe, some answers await. Professor Robert Borkeson joins us after the commercial break when we return.
9: Let me ask you guys this before we go to break. Are either we going for to our $20 burrito before we go to break or at the break?
1: Who's paying, Mert?
2: 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So tab is on him. So get your order.
1: You know what? Okay, let's take the $20 burrito. We'll split in half, 10 for each of you. Okay, deal.
9: All right,
1: stay tuned after the news. Robert Borkeson will join us. Let's have some fun and let's eat some burrito.
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10: This hour from Town Hall, I'm Mary Rose. Iran has launched retaliatory fire at U.S. forces on Sunday after the U.S. military struck Iranian rocket launchers. Fox News is reporting Iran fired missiles into Jordan but were intercepted with no reported impacts. The exchange followed U.S. strikes on Iran's Larak Island, where American forces observed Iranian units preparing to deploy rockets with mines into the Strait of Hormuz. U.S. forces destroyed two launchers, CENTCOM said. A federal appeals court ruling is triggering a new fight over political advertising rates, with both parties pressuring local television stations ahead of the 2026 midterms.
11: The Fourth Circuit overturned an FCC rule allowing political parties and super PACs to receive the same discounted rates as individual candidates. Axios reports Democrats are saying stations could face campaign finance violations if they offer outside groups those discounts. Republican attorneys disagree, calling the Democratic warning legally unsupported and threatening complaints against stations that change their policies. Republicans plan to appeal the ruling, which could determine how far campaign dollars go this fall. Ron Taylor reporting.
10: New York City Mayor Zohran Mamdani is taking another shot at Amazon, and critics warn shoppers could pay the price.
12: Mayor Mamdani supports a Teamsters-backed bill requiring Amazon to directly hire delivery couriers. One study estimates the mandate could add $664 a year to the average New York household's costs, while putting up to 5,000 jobs at risk. Critics say the policy could drive operations out of the city, making deliveries slower and more expensive. Richard Boyd reporting.
10: At least 15 people are missing after flash floods swept through a remote section of the Grand Canyon. More at townhall.com.
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